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Kicked off the show tonight with Smashing Pumpkins, the very first song I heard from those guys on their album Gish called I Am One, and Skunk Anansie, first song I ever heard from them as well, called Selling Jesus. Thought they were going to be really big in America, but that didn't happen. But they definitely were big. Maybe they even still are, I don't know, in England. But that was a great first album of theirs. Came out, man, about 25 years ago now. Unbelievable. But back to Built to Spill. Have a song from them coming up next called You Were Right. And it's an interesting song. There are multiple references to well-known classic rock songs in its lyrics. See if you can pick them out. Kansas, Pink Floyd, Bob Marley, Neil Young, Bryan Adams. See if you can pick the references out in this song. Built to Spill, You Were Right on the Pure Rock Show.

one of my favorite Nirvana songs, right at the top. Good reason why is because you don't hear it all the time, or at least you didn't hear it all the time. And, yeah, great song, Nirvana, Aneurysm, on the Pure Rock Show. Dinosaur Jr. doing the Kiss classic, Going Blind, from the endorsed official Kiss tribute album that came out in the mid-90s, which is a really good listen. A lot of diverse bands doing Kiss songs, including that one. And Built to Spill, You Were Right. 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Coming to the Ventura Music Hall August 27th. 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Pure Rock Show on the subject line. Your full name and that you'd like to go see the show in the body of the email. And if you won, you will be contacted. Keeping things on the kind of alternative slash modern rock theme of the night, although a couple of exceptions, but that's kind of the theme we're leaning towards tonight, a lot around the millennium area, early 2000s, late 90s around there, generally. Going to play a song now from one of the best soundtracks in rock history. It's always up there when people do polls, and I totally agree. And it's very indicative of the time frame, the age that it came out. Talking about the soundtrack to the movie Singles. Pretty much a representative of the quote-unquote grunge scene, alternative rock scene of the early 90s. And this is my favorite song from that album, Soundgarden's masterpiece called Birth Ritual on the Pure Rock Show.

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This is the Pure Rock Show. Love that song. One of the most modern rock sounding songs that Sammy Hagar recorded. That one came out, I think, in the year 2000 from his 1013 album called Serious Juju. Said it was influenced by Tool, one of his favorite bands at the time. Went on to become a friend of Maynard's. Always loved that song. I remember that was released as a single first from that album, and I was really blown away. Had never done anything like that before. Rest of the album was pretty much what you'd expect from Sammy. Regular hard rock, a couple ballads, a driving tune called Let Sally Drive. Really strong album, 1013. And before that, another great band, another great song. Mad Season, River of Deceit, coming from their Live at the Moor album, which was originally released as a VHS live cassette back in the 90s when VHS was still around. And I played that off of the excellent deluxe edition of that Mad Season Above album, which included the original album, the whole live concert, plus extra tracks, and a bunch of other bonus tracks and interesting stuff. Really cool package. Loved Mad Season. River of Deceit. And Soundgarden started off that set of music with Birth Ritual from the singles soundtrack. Tonight, we are giving away a pair of tickets to see Built to Spill, coming to the Ventura Music Hall August 27th. 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Pure Rock Show in the subject, your full name, and that you'd like to win tickets. And if you are a winner, you will be contacted. Good luck. Built to Spill, Ventura. Going to play another live song now by the Smithereens, New Jersey band. They recorded this live album at a small club in New Brunswick called the Court Tavern, which I saw several bands at. Not the Smithereens, though, although I did catch the Smithereens several times in Jersey at various places. Pat D'Anizio, the lead vocalist, of course, passed away several years ago, replaced by Marshall Crenshaw. Not sure if he's still with them or not, but he was touring with them a few times. But this is back to the original Smithereens, recorded live at a small club in New Jersey. This is Behind the Wall of Sleep on the Pure Rock Show.

That was Matthew Sweet, Sick of Myself. Reason I played that one is I've been watching the Apple TV show, Your Friends and Neighbors, which I highly recommend. I just finished season one, which I know came out probably a year ago or something, but I just started watching it. And one of the episodes, one of the kids is playing in a cover band or playing in a band, and they're playing the song. And I'm like, oh, I know this song. It took me a couple seconds. And they were covering that song of all songs to cover. Really random. I haven't listened to that in years. So it was in my head, and I threw it on the air. That is the genesis of how I choose songs sometimes to play. Smithereens, Behind the Wall of Sleep, live from the Court Tavern, New Brunswick, New Jersey. And for the next and last block of the night, we're going to do some cool covers, including this one by Powerman 5000. See how long it takes you to get this song on the Pure Rock Show.

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Wrapping things up tonight with a couple of cool covers, in my opinion. Deadzy, Tom Sawyer, of course, and Power Man 5000 doing the Cars' Good Times Roll. Hope you had as good a time tonight listening to the show as I did. 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Good luck.

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Welcome. This is Dr. Michio Kaku, Professor of Theoretical Physics at the City College and the Graduate Center of the City University of New York, and this is Exploration. Every week on Exploration, we discuss the fascinating world of science and its impact on society. And today, leading off, we're going to answer some of the emails I get. I get hundreds of emails concerning science, and I've gotten quite a few emails concerning, well, the movies recently. A series of questions about The Imitation Game. Who was this Alan Turing who changed the course of World War II? When was the last time you heard that a mathematician changed the course of human history and in the process pretty much created the field of artificial intelligence all by himself? And then for the matter, there's another movie called The Theory of Everything about my colleague Stephen Hawking. And the question is, well, what is a theory of everything anyway? How is that possible? I mean, the universe seems so mysterious, so strange. So how can you have a theory which claims to know everything? And then in the second half of Exploration, we can bring on a special guest, UCLA Professor Greg Stock. And we're going to talk about his book, Redesigning Humans. How far should we go to push genetic engineering? Of course, everyone believes that we should use genetic engineering to solve medical questions, to make us healthier, to eliminate suffering and disease. But, well, if you can do that, for that matter, why not redesign our genetic heritage? How far should we go? Can we create Homo superior, like in the movies, science fiction movies that talk about the Universal Soldier, for example? Or is it all a bunch of junk? We'll talk to Professor Greg Stock about that when we discuss genetic engineering and redesigning humans. But once again, I get a lot of emails, and I've been getting a lot concerning the movies. One movie that's been creating a certain amount of controversy is The Imitation Game. Very briefly, it's about the life of Alan Turing, a mathematician who actually helped to break the German code during World War II. According to the movie, his work led to the shortening of World War II by 2 years, because we could now understand exactly what Hitler was thinking and planning. And in turn, he saved the lives of perhaps an additional 40 million people. Well, you'd think that a guy like that would be hailed as a national hero. Wrong. His work was totally classified by the British government after the war. And unfortunately, he was arrested after the war and charged for being gay, which was illegal at that time. And he was forced to undergo horrible, horrible experiments on his body. He was injected with hormones that were supposed to cure the disease of being gay. He eventually began to grow breasts, according to biographies of Alan Turing. He became very depressed, and he committed suicide. He took an apple, dipped it in cyanide, and ate the cyanide-laced apple. Some people claim, though I'm not sure it's correct, that Apple Computers gets its name from this. If you look at the symbol of Apple, the symbol of Apple Computers is an apple with a bite taken out, perhaps, just like the bite that Alan Turing took to end his life at the age of 41 when he helped to establish the field of artificial intelligence. Well, first of all, the first question I get is, well, exactly what did he do? Not only did he build a machine, the first of its type, that could break the German code, thereby allowing the Allies to read right into the plans of Adolf Hitler, to anticipate attacks, to divert what he was planning. Not only did Alan Turing do this, he also laid down the theory of computers. These are called Turing machines in honor of Alan Turing. Every time you turn on your iPod or iPad, you're turning on a Turing machine. And he wrote down the laws which every electronic computer uses even today. Not only that, but then he began to speculate about the future. What does it mean if we can build machines of increasing complexity? Will one day we be able to build a machine that is indistinguishable from a human? Well, this gets us into the question, what is the imitation game anyway? At the very end of the movie, there was a garbled attempt to explain it. What Turing said was as follows. Let's take two boxes. In one box, we put a human.
In the other box, we put a machine, a Turing machine, and we're able to ask it any question we want. Here is the problem. Can we distinguish which box has a human in it and which box has a robot? Well, today, of course, the answer is pretty clear. Robots are not very smart. They're rather stupid, in fact. And you could very easily just shoot the breeze, gossip, talk about the Yankees or whatever. And it's very easy to tell the difference between a human and a robot. But what about the future? What Turing did was he ended endless speculation about the soul, endless speculation about robots being intelligent, to give you an operational test. No philosophy, no books, no poems, no songs, a test. A test to see whether or not, quote, machines can think. This is an age-old question, goes all the way back to Leonardo da Vinci and even earlier. According to Greek mythology, Vulcan, the god of the underworld that created all these machines for the underworld, well, Vulcan had created robots, according to Greek mythology, walking machines. In fact, Pandora, if you read one version of Greek mythology, is actually a robot. And Leonardo da Vinci actually designed a mechanical knight, that could execute some primitive motions, and he wondered, how far can you push this technology? Well, people speculated using philosophical, biblical references to souls and spirits and stuff like that. But Turing comes along and says, bah, humbug. What we need is a test, an operational test that anyone can do. And this test has actually been done. And it's rather easy to show that you're talking to a machine and not a human being. Just ordinary gossip is enough to tell the difference. Well, then here is the question. Here is the question of questions. Well, what's to prevent it? In the future, why can't we build robots as smart as us? What's the problem? We have computers that are very powerful. Machines that could be, in principle, many, many city blocks across if we want to. Why not a thinking machine? Well, there are at least two basic problems with building a thinking machine. The first is pattern recognition, and the second is the common sense problem. Let me explain. First of all, forget all the Hollywood movies that you've seen, like Terminator or The Matrix. Forget all those movies. We're not going to have robots anytime soon. So what's the problem? First is pattern recognition. For example, eyesight. When you walk into a room, you see chairs, you see dinner plates, you see boxes, you see things, you know what they you know what they're for. However, when a robot walks into a room, it sees circles, squares, rectangles, in other words, geometrical lines and circles and squiggles and objects. The computer does not understand chairness. It doesn't understand boxness. It doesn't understand that these objects, consisting of lines and circles, mean something. And so when a robot walks into a room, it takes hours, hours, for it to analyze all the circles and squares and squiggles and ellipses and say to itself, ah, it's a table. That's one huge problem. Robots can hear better than us. They don't understand what they're hearing. They can see better than us. They don't understand what they are seeing. We can recognize people's faces. Computers have a hard time recognizing people's faces. We can recognize handwriting. Computers have a hard time recognizing handwriting. So pattern recognition is a big problem. What's the second problem? The second problem is even bigger, and that is common sense. We know that water is wet. We know that when you die, you don't come back the next day. We know that mothers are older than their daughters, and so that's the problem. The problem is, how do you build in the millions of lines of common sense that are necessary to understand simple common sense concepts? Like, for example, animals do not like pain, or mothers are older than their daughters. You may say to yourself, well, that's easy, that's common sense. Well, teach that to a robot. Teach a robot that animals do not like pain, or that mothers are older than their daughters, or that water is wet. And you begin to realize it's a hard problem. In fact, a five-year-old child has more knowledge of common sense than our most advanced computer. Think about that. A five-year-old kid knows more about water, about mothers, about objects around it. And why is that? Because, well, kids bump into reality. They see mothers. They touch water.
They know that they've had contact with these things, and they can make conclusions as a consequence. Robots have not. Robots have not touched water. They have not seen mothers older than their daughters. They have not seen animals run away from pain. Robots only do what they're programmed to do. So how does Mother Nature solve the problem? Well, there are two basic approaches to the common sense problem. For the last 50 years, in some sense, we've been barking up the wrong tree. For the last 50 years, we approached it with a top-down approach. That is, we want a disk with all the lines of common sense, a disk with all the facts of water and mothers and children, facts, for example, that string can pull, but strings cannot push. We all know that. We all know that strings can pull, but strings cannot push. But robots don't, because they haven't pushed on a string before. Well, these lines of common sense would occupy many disks, hundreds of millions of lines of common sense, and you simply put it into a robot, and the robot says, I exist. I am aware. I think I am alive. That was the top-down approach. It failed. Miserably, it failed. Because there are just too many lines of common sense, too many lines of common sense. So now we've tried another approach, the bottom-up approach. Now, the bottom-up approach is the approach taken by Mother Nature. And that is, think of the way that a child learns. A child does not understand common sense at all. But the child bumps into things. It touches water. It knows that it's wet. It touches string. It knows that strings can pull, but strings cannot push, and that sticks can push, but sticks cannot pull. So by tedious trial and error, taking place over a period of years, decades, the kid begins to understand the rules of the game. And that's how Mother Nature does it. In other words, the brain is a neural network. The brain is actually not a Turing machine at all. In fact, Turing himself might have been a little bit surprised by that. But looking at the structure of the human brain, we know that it's not a Turing machine. The brain has no CPU, no Pentium chip. The brain has no software. The brain has no programming. It has no subroutines. It has no Windows. And so the brain doesn't have anything that we associate with a modern computer or a Turing machine. And so then the question is, what is the human brain? The brain is a learning machine. It's a neural network. It literally rewires itself after learning every task. And so you see, the architecture of the brain is different from the architecture of a Turing machine. Think of your laptop, or think of an iPod. It has a central processor, a Pentium chip, for example, which does most of the calculation. And it has a memory. And so basically, you have memory, and you have a central processor. That is what we call a computer. However, the brain does not have that. There is no CPU. In fact, you can actually cut out half the brain. There's some cases where you have to do an operation to remove half the brain, and the person simply readjusts and learns to operate with half a brain. So believe it or not, humans can actually survive with only half a brain. But a computer, you remove one transistor from a Turing machine, and it goes on the blink. So now you begin to see the problem. And so then the question is, well, how does Mother Nature do it in real life? Well, think of a bug. A bug is not a Turing machine. It's not programmed into its memory how to walk. The bug has to bump around. It has to fall down. It has to learn how to walk. Think of the way in which, for example, a young horse learns how to walk. It's not programmed into its brain. By trial and error, by moving its legs after it's born, a horse begins to understand how to walk. And so that's the difference between the top-down approach, where you try to program from the very beginning the laws of walking, versus the bottom-up approach, which is how Mother Nature does it, which is basically learning how to walk from scratch. And so in the last two decades, we finally began to realize that maybe, just maybe, we wasted the last 50 years thinking that we're going to get machines that think by building machines using the top-down approach. More fruitful would be combining both. For example, on Mars, we have the Mars rover, which walks like a bug. It doesn't walk like a mechanical man. Most science fiction writers thought
that when we put the first robots on Mars, they would walk like a human. No, they walk like a bug. So it's the victory of the bottom-up approach rather than the top-down approach. And then the next question is, well, what happens when they get smarter than us? Right now, robots are about as smart as a cockroach. A lobotomized, retarded cockroach, because it can just barely walk across a room, recognizing the objects in the room. That's how primitive our robots are today. However, I can see a time in the coming decades when perhaps robots are as smart as a mouse, then as smart as a rat, then as smart as a dog or a cat, and finally as smart as a monkey, perhaps late in the century. At that point, they could be dangerous. They may have a sense of consciousness, a sense of self-awareness. Their agenda may not be the same as our agenda. At that point, and we have plenty of time to prepare for this, I think we should put a chip in their brain to shut them off if they have murderous thoughts. Otherwise, we too may wind up on the evolutionary scrap heap, replaced by our evolutionary successors, our machines. Another possibility, other than simply shutting them off if they get too smart, is to merge with them. That is, to use genetic and mechanical enhancements on our own body so that we, in some sense, merge with our creations. We become, in some sense, Superman. Now, look at what we can do today. In my book, The Future of the Mind, I talk about all the research connecting the human mind to a computer. Believe it or not, people who are totally paralyzed today, totally paralyzed, can now walk. They can now move objects with mechanical arms and mechanical legs. They can operate wheelchairs. They can do crossword puzzles. They can read email, answer email. They can operate household appliances. In fact, even if you are totally paralyzed and can't even scratch your nose or roll over, it's possible to connect your brain today with a computer so that you can do anything that an ordinary human can do. Play video games, operate mechanical objects, walk. In fact, if you take a look at the opening of the soccer games in Brazil last summer, you realize that the guy who kicked the soccer ball was a paraplegic. He was paralyzed. But at Duke University, they connected his brain to a computer, which in turn controlled mechanical arms and legs, and he became Iron Man. Well, moving right along, I get another set of emails by about another movie, and that is The Theory of Everything, about the life of my colleague, Stephen Hawking. And the question is, well, what is the theory of everything anyway? Isn't that rather presumptuous? The universe is so complicated. The universe is so mysterious. How can you possibly have a theory of everything? Well, first of all, there are four fundamental forces that rule the universe. As far as we can tell, there are four forces which determine the nature of stars, the nature of planets, the nature of your body. And the first force is the force of gravity. That's what holds the Earth together. That's what holds the solar system together. That's what holds the stars together. And Isaac Newton was the first one to give us a basic understanding of the fundamentals of gravity. And then it was Albert Einstein who came out with a complete relativistic theory of gravity based on the curvature of space and time. So we have a fairly good understanding of gravity. Then we have the electromagnetic force, the force that lights up our cities, the force which governs fire, which governs light bulbs and lasers, radar, microwaves, television sets, all of them based on the electromagnetic force. And again, we have a good understanding of the electromagnetic force. It was James Clerk Maxwell, around the time of the American Civil War in the 1860s, who wrote down what are called Maxwell's equations. Maxwell's equations, in turn, allow us to understand the nature of light. It's a very complex series of equations. In modern form, the equation says that the four-dimensional divergence of an antisymmetric second-rank tensor equals zero, and that's the equation for light. In fact, at Berkeley, where I got my PhD, you can actually buy T-shirts which say, "In the beginning, God said the four-dimensional divergence of an antisymmetric tensor equals zero, and there was light, and it was good." Well, then we have the nuclear forces, two nuclear forces that rule the sun. We have the strong and the weak nuclear forces.
So have we been able to make headway in terms of understanding why there are four forces and why they are so different? And the answer is yes. It turns out that the electromagnetic force and the strong force and the weak force can be combined together. The weak and the electromagnetic force give us the electroweak interaction theory, and we now have the standard model. The standard model allows us to unify those three forces, that is, the electromagnetic, the weak, and the strong nuclear force. But what about a force that governs all the forces, that is, a super force? That has eluded physicists for almost a century. People have tried to create a theory which can explain all four forces and have failed. What's the problem? Well, gravity is a force unto itself. It is described by relativity, by Einstein's theory. But the quantum theory is totally different. Gravity is based on smooth surfaces. Einstein envisioned smooth curved surfaces, and we're like actors and actresses dancing on this curved surface. However, the quantum theory is choppy. It chops up matter into tiny packets called quanta, and it deals with the tiny subatomic world, while gravity deals with black holes and quasars and expanding universes, the theory of the very big. The other forces, the quantum forces, describe the world of the very small. So we see that there are huge differences between gravity on one side and the quantum theory on the other side. Well, you may say to yourself, why don't we simply put them together and just see what happens? Well, when you put gravity with the quantum forces together into a quantum gravity theory, you get nonsense. You get a bunch of gibberish. You get things that blow up that are infinite. Makes no sense whatsoever. And so, for the last 50 or so years, physicists have tried, with varying degrees of success, to create a theory of everything, a theory of all fundamental forces, without much luck. However, there is one theory, a theory which has actually worked, a theory which does allow you to unify gravity with the other forces, a theory which is very hard to test, however, and that's string theory. That's what I do for a living. That's my day job. So a theory of everything will be a theory that explains both gravity and the other quantum forces. That would be a theory of everything. Now, unfortunately, the string theory is so mathematically complicated that people have not been able to get a firm test of the theory. And so some people can still quibble. They can still say there's a weak spot, and that is there's no direct proof of string theory yet, which is correct. We have the Large Hadron Collider, the biggest machine of science, which is built outside Geneva, Switzerland, but even the Large Hadron Collider is not powerful enough to give a full test of the theory of everything. So in some sense, the quest to build a theory of everything is in some sense incomplete. We have the theory, but we don't have a way to fully test the theory at the present time. Well, if we don't yet quite have a tested theory of everything, then the obvious question is, well, what is the theory of everything, the movie, and what does Stephen Hawking actually do? Well, what Stephen did was he took the first initial steps toward creating a quantum theory of gravity. First of all, Einstein's theory predicts the existence of black holes, that is, objects that are so powerful, so large, so massive, that gravity is so strong that even light itself cannot escape from them. So anything which approaches a black hole will eventually approach a sphere called the point of no return, or the Schwarzschild radius, or the event horizon. If you fall through the sphere, then you go into the black hole and never to be seen again. Everything checks in, nothing checks out, like a cosmic roach motel. That's a black hole. However, what Stephen Hawking said was, well, that's not right because it violates the uncertainty principle. The uncertainty principle says you can never be totally sure exactly where the position or the velocity of a particle is. If we have a black hole, well, everything is classical, everything is perfect. We know exactly where it is. We know exactly everything about the black hole, but that violates the quantum theory. Therefore, he said, black holes must be gray. There must be uncertainty with regards to its position. So, for example, according to Hawking's calculation, there should be a faint glow,
a faint glow that emanates from the black hole. And as a consequence, black holes get less and less energy with time. They actually decay. This glow is called Hawking radiation. At the present time, it's too weak to measure. However, we have seen black holes in outer space, but the Hawking radiation is too faint to measure. And so that's why I think Stephen has not won the Nobel Prize in Physics yet, because it's not possible to get a direct test of Hawking radiation. However, Hawking radiation would solve a lot of very thorny questions. For example, if you throw the encyclopedia into a black hole, what happens to all the information contained in the encyclopedia? Well, originally, Hawking said that the information must be destroyed, and that violates the quantum theory. The quantum theory says that no, information cannot be totally destroyed. It must be somewhere in the universe. If I burn a book, for example, it appears as if all the information of the book vanished, but that's not quite true. If you could retrace all the positions of the molecules, you could reform the book before it was burned, so the information is not totally lost. Of course, it's impractical to do that, but in principle, it's possible. And so quantum theory says that you can't really lose information. Well, Hawking is a semi-classical physicist, that is, he's not fully quantum mechanical, and so he said that, well, in this situation, the quantum mechanics must be wrong. Well, now he's changed his mind. String theory has come along and given us a theory of black holes, which we think can adequately describe all the mysteries of the black hole. And when you look at the string theory black hole, you realize that information is not destroyed. And ironically enough, where did this information go? Ironically enough, it went into Hawking radiation. So when you throw the Britannica into a black hole, the black hole oozes out a very faint glow. And in that glow, if you were smart enough, you could reconstruct the Encyclopedia Britannica. Of course, in practice, none of that is possible. But in principle, it is possible, we think, that by looking at the afterglow of a black hole, you can see the tracings of the information that you dumped into the black hole to begin with. So the conclusion is, we do think that a complete theory of gravity is possible. It would be a quantum theory. However, we're not yet certain that we can prove that this theory is string theory, which is what I do for a living. So to summarize, one of Hawking's great contributions was he was one of the first to take the initial steps to combine gravity with the quantum theory, allowing us to create something called Hawking radiation. However, a complete theory of all fundamental forces that is universally accepted, universally tested, still eludes us. We have string theory. However, string theory has not been fully tested, and it may take quite a while to get a full test of the theory. So the theory of everything is not yet in our grasp.

Well, that concludes the first half of Exploration. However, now we're going to continue our discussion about science by bringing on a UCLA professor, Professor Greg Stock, talking about redesigning the human race. How far can we push biotechnology in terms of improving the human species? And for that matter, where should we stop? Designer children, Homo superior. These are some of the concepts we're going to be discussing with Professor Greg Stock.

Welcome. This is Dr. Michio Kaku, Professor of Theoretical Physics at the City College and the Graduate Center of the City University of New York. And this is the second half of Exploration. In the first half of Exploration, we read some email, answered some questions about some of the latest movies like The Imitation Game and The Theory of Everything. And in the second half of Exploration, we're going to bring on UCLA Professor Greg Stark. Redesigning the human race. How far should we go? With biotechnology today, we can do wonders. We can begin to cure diseases that were unimaginable before. But how far should we go to redesign the genetic heritage of the human race? These are some of the questions we're going to be talking about now in the second half of Exploration.

And now I'd like to introduce our special guests for today. We're very delighted to have with us Professor Gregory Stock of the University of California at Los Angeles, where he's the director of the Program on Medicine, Technology, and Society. And he's the author of a very controversial book called Redesigning Humans. That's right, Redesigning Humans, Choosing Our Genes, Changing Our Future. In other words, we're not talking about something that's going to happen anytime soon, but perhaps 50 years, perhaps 100 years into the future, who knows for sure, we may have the ability to tinker with

0: The first question for you, Dr. Stock, is how did you first get interested as a youth in biology and medicine?
1: Well, I've sort of been interested in the issues of life for as long as I can remember. And I think the epiphany that I had being as a graduate student just about to get my doctorate in molecular biology was that suddenly I was walking on campus and realized that I didn't really know the difference between an oak tree and an elm tree. And I realized I was at too much of a molecular level, so I thought it would be worthwhile for me to step back a little bit and look at more systems biology.
0: Okay. And why did you specifically get interested in the whole question of genes, genetic modification, and genetic enhancement?
1: Well, I was developing some ideas related to sort of levels of complexity in life, and that there are multiple very distinct levels of complexity, the lowest being that of bacteria, which is just essentially a little bag of biochemicals and no internal structure or anything. And then animal cells or eukaryotes are a million times the volume. They have all sorts of compartments. They are much, much more complex. And it turns out that the origins of some of those components were, in fact, bacteria themselves, which came together symbiotically and then formed really complex organizational structures. And then this happened again with the formation of multicellular life, all of the complex multicellular organisms, the animals and plants that are filling up the environment that we see, that we can observe around us. And now there's yet another step that is occurring where, led by human activity and our fusion with telecommunication technologies and all sorts of things that are drawing us together as a very integrated sort of a superorganism, the implications of that are really profound for not just human society, which is actually an organism and can be seen very clearly as that if you look into it in detail. And that's the subject of a book I wrote called The Fusion of Humans and Machines into a Global Superorganism. And I was interested in what the biggest implication of that was. And things like space travel and such are some of the products of that collaboration. But the most interesting for us, I think, is the way these technologies will then be turned back upon ourselves and reshape our own biology. And so that's how I really got interested in the sort of genomics and the various ways in which these, you know, extraordinarily precise and powerful technologies were beginning to be, to have the possibility of reshaping human life itself.
0: Okay, and speaking about reshaping human life, some people get a little bit squeamish when they think about that. They remember what happened with the Nazis and eugenics. However, isn't it true that historically, humans have in fact been enhancing other species, like dogs? Haven't we been breeding dogs for thousands of years? And what about plants as well?
1: Yes, it's definite that there is not, this is not something new. It's just that the tools that are being brought to bear upon biology are so much more sophisticated. So I think that canine breeding is an excellent example and is actually going to serve as sort of a pilot project for our own self-modification, in that here we're using the most kind of primitive tools of selection and breeding. And look at the diversity that exists in the canine realm. I mean, it's truly extraordinary. And so to think that when we're sort of exerting control over our own reproductive possibilities, essentially through in vitro fertilization, through genetic screening, all of these sorts of things, that there won't be significant implications for us as a species, as individuals, as a culture, as cultures, I think is very much putting one's head in the sand just because of all these previous examples.
0: Well, let's look at the pros and cons. The pro side would be that dogs are very plentiful and successful in North America, while Canis lupus, the gray wolf, is near extinction in many areas. And so the dog benefited by genetic enhancement being close to humans. But dogs also have lots of genetic defects, because of all the inbreeding that took place over thousands of years. What are your thoughts?
1: Well, I think

0: there are inbreeding issues, especially with certain breeds. Many dogs have a longer life expectancy, certainly, than the gray wolf in the wild. But yes, there will be consequences of that sort, and especially when you have the kinds of selective tools that one uses in natural breeding, you're much more likely to get these sorts of issues because you have large clusters of genes that are exchanged and you have inbreeding problems and such. I would imagine that those will be less significant when this occurs in humans for several reasons. One is that the advances in medical technology are such that they mute some of the problems that might otherwise be significant. For example, the most obvious, or a very obvious example of that is eyesight, where virtually everyone over the age of 40 requires glasses, and we wouldn't be very functional without them. And yet we don't even look at it as a disability. And there are a variety of other kinds of what would have been even fatal diseases that no longer are such. And in fact, that has had a huge impact in the spread of various mutations that would otherwise be very, very debilitating, because we survive longer. We reach reproductive age when otherwise we might not have. So I see that as one reason that these are less likely, that they are unlikely to be things that we can't deal with. And another is that we're really understanding human biology and life in general in a much more profound and nuanced way.
1: And also look at our dinner table. Believe it or not, much of the foods we eat for dinner have been genetically enhanced by humans over thousands of years. But if you look at corn, even though corn was domesticated by Native Americans, corn cannot exist without humans. The kernels don't fall off without human intervention. Therefore, corn is very plentiful, very shiny, very tasteful. But it is totally dependent upon humans for reproduction. Without humans, corn cannot exist. What are your thoughts?
0: Well, my thoughts are several in that. First of all, virtually all of the foods that we eat are the product of human breeding in one way or another. So the idea that there are natural foods is demonstrates an ignorance of the whole process by which all of the grains and staples that we eat are, how they evolved. I mean, a potato was a little thing the size of a pea, for example, and the same thing, as you mentioned, with corn. The second is that I agree that we're likely not to be able to survive in an environment that it does not have technology. And in fact, that's already the case, not just because of our biology, but look at our population. We couldn't support the human population without the kinds of high technology, agriculture and such that we have. And so the population is way beyond the level that we could live in a subsistence kind of a lifestyle. Many individuals who give birth to children, and they wouldn't be able to do that outside of a hospital. I mean, you have all sorts of interventions, which those interventions make it more likely that such problems will be more significant, not less, in the future. So I think that we are definitely increasingly adapted to a high-technology, human-centered sort of an environment, and the idea that we're going to go back in some way or would even have the possibility of doing that, I think, is there is no real possibility that that could occur.
1: Okay, so we talked about the past where everything, including our dinner table, dogs, cats, horses, sheep, all of them have been tinkered with and enhanced to some degree by human intervention. Now let's talk about today. We see science fiction movies where life forms can be manipulated at will. But isn't it true that gene therapy, the simplest example of just fixing a broken gene, that's really in its infancy? And that there's really only one disease that can be so-called cured using gene therapy, and that's called the bubble boy syndrome, or SCIDS. So aren't we at the beginning of this technology?
0: Very much at the beginning. I would differ sharply, though, with your assessment that that is the simplest of the sort of interventions that one can think of. It's actually probably the most difficult. And the reason for that is that you, if you're going to try and do genetic interventions, you have to find a mechanism for putting in place a significant segment of DNA and the control mechanisms to determine when that would be turned off on and off appropriately, and then get them into individual cells in an already existing body. That's a very, very difficult and challenging process, and an unnatural one in many ways, in the sense that the much easier and simpler way to do that would be to select or alter the genes that are in the first cell of the human embryo, and then they would be copied into every cell in the human body, along with structures that would turn them on and off, orchestrate their activity at the appropriate times and places. And that's kind of the way our genetics works naturally, in that we have every cell in the body has the same genes. It's just that different clusters of them are turned on in, say, bone than in skin or in neural tissue. And so these are the kinds of things that are possible and are much, much simpler than genetic interventions, which I think Jim Watson said that if you waited to do germline intervention, which are those that are to embryos and single cells, that if you waited for somatic engineering, the kinds of genetic interventions that are done today, to be successful, you'd wait until the sun froze over.
1: Okay, well, if you are Jewish, you have to worry about Tay-Sachs. If you are Caucasian, you have to worry about cystic fibrosis. And in fact, in Brooklyn, there's even a group of Orthodox Jews who get screened. And if the embryos, via implantation, if the embryos carry the bad gene, you can reject them. And in that way, they hope to literally eliminate that gene from that population. So what are some other ways in which people today can actually begin to tinker with the genetics of their children?
0: Well, you mentioned it right there with actually creating a number of embryos during the process of in vitro fertilization, where you take an egg and a sperm and fertilize them in a petri dish, allow them to come together in a petri dish, and then you wait until they grow up to, say, the 6 or 8 cell stage. You remove one of the cells, which isn't damaging to the embryo, and then you run a genetic test on that cell, and depending on the results, you decide whether to use or discard that embryo. That's done to avoid cystic fibrosis, to avoid Tay-Sachs. In fact, in the Jewish community, there are people have genetic tests and use that as to avoid marriages that would likely lead to children with such problems, and that's a common thing as well. So the idea of genetic screening is the easiest way that you could exploit the possibilities of these new technologies, because there you're not actually altering or changing, you're just reading out the genetic code, which is something that we can already do, although we'll be able to do it much more easily and rapidly and in more sophisticated fashions, and then making a decision based on that. So there is no risk involved, essentially, or very, very limited risks involved. And that, I think, is going to be the first application that is widespread, and that will happen relatively quickly.
1: Okay, now let's look at maybe a 20-year timeline, and then we'll look into the next 100, 200 years, which, of course, borders on science fiction. Mm-hmm. But let's take a look at a 20-year timeline. What kinds of therapies, what kinds of procedures are going to be available within that time frame, a 20-year time frame?
0: So in a 20-year time frame, I think there will be some sort of niche technologies which gain a lot of publicity today but aren't really very interesting, things like human cloning and such, which I think, even if broadly available, would only be used by very small numbers of people. The kinds of genetic engineering technologies which I've discussed at length, where you'd actually go in and alter chromosomes and add clusters of genes and such, those almost certainly will not be used other than possibly in animals, and they're already being used a little bit in animals within that time frame. The kinds of things that will be dramatically more sophisticated and will be widely available within a 20-year time frame will be the genetic screening technology that we just discussed. And there one will be not only screening for genetic diseases, which is already done today for a few genetic diseases, it'll be done much more broadly and in a much more nuanced fashion, but I believe that there will be choices being made based on matters of temperament and personality and predispositions that involve risk for certain, for manic depression or other kinds of disorders that, you know, are only on the borderline viewed as diseases. And so there will be basically parents, prospective parents, will be exerting choices over the genetic makeup of their children based on their individual preferences and wants.
1: Okay, let's talk about that now, because let's look at a 20-plus year horizon, 20, 50 year horizon, let's say, when some of the genes for attractiveness are isolated. There was a blip in the media the other day stating that shoppers spend more time taking care of their attractive children than they do with their unattractive children. And parents, of course, spend thousands of dollars on violin lessons for their children and SAT lessons to enhance their children to get into college to increase their reproductive success. But wouldn't parents therefore be hardwired not just to give violin lessons, but to actually make the children more attractive?
0: Well, almost certainly to pick certain traits. I think one gets into surprising choices that people would make that some of us would not consider to be enhancement, but would be so in the eyes of the parents. And what I'm referring to is, for example, that deaf parents have already, I've spoken to deaf parents who have said, they're interacted with deaf parents who have said that they would use such technology to ensure that their children, not that their children were hearing, but that they were deaf, so that they could fit better into the environment, that they could, into the deaf culture, that they would be able to interact more with them as parents. So the choices that people make are very interesting. Some people would like to enhance one's IQ and intelligence. Another would be interested in aspects of physicality or in appearance. And I think there will be very, very, very diverse choices that are being made. But yes, parents will definitely want to make those choices and, in fact, will make those choices.
1: And, in fact, if you just found out that the Joneses next door had their kid genetically enhanced and your kid, who is not enhanced, has to compete against the Joneses kid, won't you therefore make a beeline to the nearest genetic enhancer so that your kid is competitive against your next-door neighbor's kid?
0: Yeah, maybe. It's sort of interesting, though, because the difficulty of you applying the technology will be directly proportional to the amount of enhancement that one exerts. So to actually create, for instance, super children in one way or another, no matter what the trait is, will be very complex and very slow in coming, whereas the possibility of improving some vector of performance from below average to average or average to slightly above average will be much, much easier. So there'll tend to be a leveling that will occur when these technologies are applied. I think of it as like giving parents the ability to create a virtual projection of some of the aspects of that would likely be manifested in future children, and then to make choices among those virtual siblings that they would be represented by embryos. So, yes, it could create significant enhancements in various dimensions and do it very, very rapidly if, in fact, for example, what we know about the genetic basis for IQ, which is not insignificant at all, certainly probably over 50% from twin studies, identical twins reared together and reared apart, a whole variety of studies in that realm. If you could identify the many genes that are involved in that and make choices based on them, you would, within a single generation, parents would probably increase the IQ of their kids by perhaps 20 points when they, if that was what really interested them. So that's a huge step in a very short period of time. And I think that there would be movement in many, many different directions, so that there would sort of be a radiation of human form.
1: Okay, well, let's take these one at a time, because you raise a whole bunch of things. Strength. Just recently, scientists have been studying a gene which makes a mouse muscle-bound. The mouse has tremendous muscles. They call that mouse a mighty mouse in the media. And that gene, or a counterpart of that, has been found in children now, human children. And the question is, what does it mean to be an Olympic sportsman or sportswoman? What does it mean to be a Yankee home run batter if it's all just a question of genetic enhancement?
0: Well, I think it's going to be a real interplay of many, many factors, of which genetics will be a very, very important one and a requirement, essentially. That, I mean, if you know relatively early on today whether you have the genes, whether you have the physique that you're going to be competitive at a world-class level, that you even have the hope of being competitive in various sports. And you'd have to combine with that an incredible drive and an environment that nurtured that. I would say that if you had 50 clones of Michael Jordan, that not all of them would be superstars. That there would be other factors that would intervene to avoid those, you know, to interfere with that or to prevent that in one way or another. But, so what does it mean to be a superstar? Well, today, it used to be that there were amateur athletes, and now today, for somebody to perform at a world-class status, in a sort of a world-class status, you have to basically be devoted to a sport from a very, very early age and make it your career. And that certainly wasn't the case. So the sense of what it takes to be a professional at a world-class level will just continue to be refined. And I suspect that you may eventually reach the point where it's like having a race car, where, you know, there's a whole team, including physicians and others, that are the support sort of group for any world-class athlete.
1: Okay, well, we have numerous steroid scandals, and we believe in a meritocracy, that you should work at being a great athlete, not simply take a steroid and hit the ball out of the ballpark. And yet here we're talking about something even greater than steroids, actually literally changing the genetic structure of your muscle and bones, right? So won't that also create a scandal?
0: Well, I think it will create a change in the way people look at these things, because as it is right now, there are the idea that there is going to be sort of a natural Olympics in some way, or that there are sports where people do not use various aids of one sort or another. You know, that's really, as we've seen in baseball, that's really not the case. And the idea that we're going to be able to enforce those things is very unlikely as well, because the monetary rewards are too significant for success. And so it's just a constant battle between those who are trying to enhance in one way or another through genetic, through drugs, through all sorts of things, and those who are trying to discover those. And actually, there are certain incentives for the sports organizations to see increased performance. It'll be interesting to see what will happen to the perceptions of the game if, in fact, performance settles back and isn't as strong as when, new home run records were being set. So I think that as we move ahead, that it's going to become increasingly accepted that we manipulate our bodies in a variety of ways using interventions. What we will not want to see is ways in which these are dangerous interventions. But I would like to say, what are you going to do if, in fact, there is something that you could take that would increase performance or increase one's memory or increase any aspect of one's functioning and, in fact, is not dangerous, where there are no side effects that are adverse? It's sort of a recreational drug of sorts, but one without the side effects of many of the ones today. Are we ourselves not going to want to take those? I mean, remember, we take things to put ourselves to sleep, to wake ourselves up, to kill pain, to, you know, we intervene in all sorts of ways with legal pharmaceuticals. So the line between what is a pharmaceutical and what is an illicit drug is going to be an increasingly arbitrary one, and those discussions will seem a little bit surreal as we move forward.

Well, I'm afraid that's it for Exploration. Once again, in the first half of Exploration, we answered some questions that I get from email about the latest movies, including The Imitation Game and also The Theory of Everything. And in the second half, we brought on UCLA professor Greg Stock talking about redesigning humans. How can it be done and how far should we go? And if you want a copy of today's program, call the Pacifica Program Service at 1-800-735-0230. 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Once again, this is Dr. Michio Kaku for Exploration.

0: When they separated families, we took them to court and won. 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And now they're determined to reverse more of our hard-won rights. 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We are the American Civil Liberties Union, and we will fight any attempts to roll back our rights in the courts and in the streets. 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
2: My gosh, I'm jittery today. Welcome, everyone. You're listening to KPPQ LP Ventura. This is Mincemeat. I'm Nora, and let's get started with Simo Cell and Abdullah Miniawi, 104.1 FM, also streaming on the MyTuner app, because we're everywhere. We're worldwide, you know?

Hey, that was a Gabor Zappo 1968 release, Some Velvet Morning, on an album called Bacchanal. Before that, we heard Pink Lady Opera by Anastasia Coop, and before that, a song called Living Emojis by Simo Cell and Abdullah Minyawi. Now we've got something newer from Do Mama.

You just heard Roland S. Howard and Lydia Lunch with Some Velvet Morning. Before that was a new song by Dumama called Eating the Other. And now a few lines from Frank O'Hara, a poem called Poem. The fluorescent tubing burns like a Bobby Soxer's ankles. The white paint, the green leaves, and an old champagne bottle, and the formica shelves going up in the office, and the formica desktops over the white floor. What kind of an office is this, anyway? I'm so nervous about my life, the little of it I can get a hold of, so I call up Kenneth in Southampton, and presto. He's leaning on the shelf in the kitchen 3 hours away while Janice is drying her hair, which has prevented her from hearing my voice through the telephone company ear blacker. Why black a clean ear? Kenneth, you are really the backbone of a tremendous poetry nervous system which keeps sending messages along the wireless luxuriance of distraught experiences and hysterical desires so to keep things humming and have nothing go off the trackless tracks. And once more, you have balanced me precariously on the wilderness wish of wanting to be everything to everybody everywhere. As the vigor of Africa through the corridor, the sands of Sahara still tickle in my jockey shorts, the air conditioner grunts like that dad, and the phone clicks as your glasses bump the receiver to say, we are in America, and it is all right not to be elsewhere.

back in the day when I was younger. Hunger, looking to fill me belly with that rallies. Bullshit. Pull off like it was supposed to be pulled. Full of the chick I was, stone like them white boys. When them white girls.

Yowza, that was Cotton Top, a song called Cotton Top by a band, High Rise. Before that was Elevators, Me and You by Outkast, a classic. Classic in my lifetime. Next up we've got Poder del Alma, Rotten Fruit.

American hero Harriet Tubman could be bumping the seventh president of the U.S. from his spot on the $20 bill. NPR says more than 600,000 votes were cast in the contest 10-week run, and now a petition's been sent to President Obama asking him to order the Secretary of the Treasury to replace Andrew Jackson on the $20 bill. Tubman beat out other contenders like Eleanor Roosevelt and Rosa Parks in the Women on 20s campaign, which has been fighting to put a woman on the $20 bill. And there's been some symbolic importance to Tubman being on the 20. It's the amount of money she was given by the government as her monthly pension after she worked as a nurse, scout, cook, and spy during the Civil War. That's after she escaped from slavery and led several missions to free other slaves through the Underground Railroad. But changing the bill isn't an overnight operation. It's a process that can take years. Women on 20s hopes to have a female on the bill by the year 2020 to celebrate the 100th anniversary of women getting

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1: Para servicio en español.
2: Banker.
0: For account access or questions, say your
2: banker.
0: Account or...
1: To better assist you, I'll need your account number first. Say
2: banker.
1: Or enter... I'll connect you to a banker, but first, please use...
2: Banker.
1: All right, please hold while I transfer you to a banker. This call may be monitored or recorded.

0: If you have questions about your accounts due to the recently announced resolutions between Wells Fargo and the Los Angeles City Attorney, Consumer Financial Protection Bureau, or the Office of the Comptroller of the Currency, press 1. Otherwise, please remain on the line.
1: Good afternoon. Welcome to Wells Fargo Premier Banking. My name is LaQuisha. To assist you better, may I please have your first and last name?
2: Hi, LaQuisha. My name is Stephen Mack. And actually, I think...
3: I never get lonesome, never in the day,
2: to get my car replaced because you guys foreclosed on my car.

0: Ohio, wherever the hell he is.
1: Hungry.
0: And you know, it's just really
1: got no mind to eat. I never get lonesome, especially in the night, and you are gone. I never get lonesome, long as a rooster crows.

0: listening to Mincemeat. I'm DJ Nora. We just heard Arthur Russell with a song called I Never Get Lonesome. Before that was a man having some trouble with Wells Fargo, making a friend. And before that was Chrissy Zebby Tembo with Oh Yeah Yeah, as well as some news about
1: Kmart shoppers.
0: Harriet Tubman on the $20 bill.
1: Of sweaters and shaker knits, cottons and jacquards are available in the newest colors and styles. Our fleece tops and pants for men's and boys are made in the USA and are available in a rainbow of colors at a low Kmart price.
0: This is what was spinning at Kmart in
1: 1989. The key to success is organization.
0: Ain't that the truth?
1: Rubbermaid makes all the things you need to put your home in order. For the kitchen, you'll find everything from organizers to sinkware to servant savers. Not to mention a Rubbermaid waste paper basket with a dual action lid.
0: My mother tells me that I am just biding time. She means it as a push toward not biding time. She wants me to lead a readable life, one that can be read as worthwhile and successful. My mother is not overly concerned with happiness, its fruitless pursuit or otherwise. As far as she can remember, there was only pain connected to the joy of childbirth. She remembers the pain and wants it to have been worthwhile for a reasonable life. As I watch the mother's mouth move, I ask myself, am I often troubled by constipation? Have I ever vomited love or coughed up blame? Is anything wrong with my mind? That's Claudia Rankine. A couple lines from Don't Let Me Be Lonely. And now back to the Kmart shopping music.

All right, that was Mitski with a song called Square off of her 2013 album, Retired from Sad, New Career in Business. And next up, a song by A.R. Kane. I'm going to tell you the name now in case I don't catch you after. What's All This Then? That's what it's called. This has been Mincemeat. I'm Nora. 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

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Let's let the night begin.

Good evening. And welcome back. I'm really glad you're here tonight. Whether you're winding down after a long day, driving somewhere with the windows cracked open, or just letting the evening settle in around you, this is your hour to slow things down a little. I'm James, and this is Dipped in Velvet. It's a place where the music moves a little softer, the lights go down a little lower, and every record feels like it's telling you a secret. So tonight, man, I've got a beautiful mix waiting for you. Got some late night jazz, warm soul, a few deep cuts, and a couple songs. I feel like they're just exactly meant for this moment. There's nothing rushed, nothing loud, just music that breathes. So wherever you are tonight, get comfortable, baby. Let the world outside fade a little, because for the next hour, you're dipped in velvet, and the night is just beginning. This is the John Wright Trio. Sink in.

Conrad Trio. Fourth and Calumet. You're listening to Dipped in Velvet. I'm James. If you're just settling in, welcome. Tonight's all about slowing things down and seeing where the next record takes us. Let's keep it going.

That's right. Ramsey Lewis Trio. I Shreya Moore. Here's Martin Denny.

famous Martin Denny playing the Enchanted Sea. Hope you're sinking in tonight's program. This is Dipped in Velvet. This is Duke. Sink in.

Three J's Blues. Duke Ellington. Up next, got Nina. Hope you've been having a great week. I'm so glad you're here.

You're listening to Dipped in Velvet. That was Nina Simone singing Tell It Like It Is. All right, a little African jazz. Let's go.

0: You're listening to Dipped in Velvet. I remember one time I asked a trumpet player why jazz musicians always play at night. And he said, because the music sounds better when the world finally slows down.
1: Say, Ray, you sure look mighty sad.
0: Got Ray Charles right here.
2: And that's because I got the blues.
1: Well, man, if you have the blues, why don't you go ahead?

Ray Charles, Worried Life Blues. This is it. This is a space. It's where you get to chill, roll down the window, find a corner. You're here. This is Dipped in Velvet. Sink in.

Tony Burrell at its finest. Chitlins con carne. This is KPPQLP Ventura, broadcasting 104.1, and you're halfway through an episode of Dipped in Velvet. 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Let's continue through the night.

just like that. We're halfway through the night. You're listening to Dipped in Velvet, and I'm James. Wherever you're listening from tonight, maybe driving under a few quiet street lights, maybe just letting the evening settle in, I'm glad you're here with me. Got plenty more music ahead. A few beautiful records still waiting to spin. You're halfway through. Stay right there. Let's keep the night moving.

was Melvin Sparks playing Thank You. It's a fun groove. 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

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It's Groove. Don't forget to check out our Instagram, Dipped in Velvet Jazz.

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Drop a cola. 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Let's keep drifting.

You're listening to Dipped in Velvet. It's a little corner of the night where the music slows down. And the world outside gets a little quieter. Wherever you are tonight, driving, thinking, it's time to let the music wash over the room. No rush. Just breathe. They've been waiting here all day for you. I'm glad you're here. This is Dipped in Velvet. Sink it.

All right. Coleman Hawkins. Playing a little lullaby. Here's Ray.

Paul Desmond. Feeling groovy. The 59th Street Bridge song. All right. Just like that. The night drifts a little deeper. You've been listening to Dipped in Velvet. I'm James. And that's the end of our show. I just want to say thanks for spending this quiet hour with me. Wherever you are right now, maybe driving beneath a sky full of stars, maybe somewhere, sitting somewhere in the low light, just let this music carry you a little further into the night. Because out here in the little corner of this radio dial, the music moves a little slower and groovier.

Thanks again for spending this time with me. I'm James. Until next week, keep the lights low, keep the music close, keep looking up every once in a while. This has been Dipped in Velvet. Catch you next time.

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6: You know, Europe keeps coming up with regulations, ladies and gentlemen. Now, in a drive to cut waste and improve public health, new European Union rules have taken effect, banning high levels of forever chemicals in the packaging of food. Under the regulation, any new packaging products entering the market will now have to meet tighter standards if designed to come into contact with food. The PFAS, forever chemicals, have been linked to increased risks of certain cancers and other health conditions. Although the amount of material people are exposed to from food packaging is usually low, according to the Deutsche Welle, scientists are worried about the long-term effects of those. After all, PFAS are highly persistent chemicals and accumulate in the body. You got some in you. And the environment. PFAS, forever chemicals, are used to make paper and cardboard packaging, both grease and water resistant, and are found in everything from pizza boxes to TV dinners. Packaging with lower forever chemicals reduces the risk of these persistent things migrating into food or the natural world when the packaging is thrown away. The new rules are in addition to curbs on bisphenol A, BPA, in food contact materials. That rule took effect across the EU last month. Will they never stop with the regulations, these Europeans? Hello, welcome to the show.
7: I'm standing.

from still heated London, England. Not as hot as Europe, but getting there. I'm Harry Shearer, welcoming you to this edition of the show. And now, ladies and gentlemen, it's not hot. It's not as hot as you think. It's a crypto winter. Boy, is it ever. We know how much the Los Angeles Lakers sold for this week, right? $12 billion. What's their arena worth? You know, the one that's named after Crypto.com. Crypto.com, glad you mentioned it, has terminated plans for a multi-billion-dollar digital asset treasury stock. It's slashing rewards for cardholders. Top executives have departed, and its proprietary token, CRO, has declined over the past year some 70%. Crypto.com trumps publicly traded DJT and another publicly traded company with a ticker symbol that stood for Make CRO Great Again, terminated their proposed multi-billion dollar business combination last weekend. The proposed DAT stock was supposed to be the first and largest publicly traded CRO treasury company. It will not be the first nor largest anymore. The price of CRO slid below 5 cents on the cancellation news, its lowest price since October 2023. And the company's scrapped a second deal that had Crypto.com servicing ETFs. I have no idea what those are. By Yorkville America, the company behind the MCGA ticker, the one that sounded like MAGA. At the once solid relationship with the Trump brand, it showed signs of fraying. The three companies blamed, quote, prevailing market conditions and shifting business and stakeholder priorities. The news made things worse for customers who were already upset about another Crypto.com decision. Late July, the company mailed cardholders that it would be reducing cashback rates and other cardholder rewards, like airport lounge access. More importantly, icy white tier cardholders lose their unlimited 4% cashback rate to a 3.5% rewards rate, capped at $3,000. Earning those rates required locking up tokens, CRO tokens, crypto. Yet many cardholders noticed that the terms changed while their tokens remained locked. It's about ethics and trust, one argued. It's reasonable to expect those conditions to be honored for the agreed period, unquote. This reported by Protos.com. This is not the first time Crypto.com has lowered its incentives for cardholders. Back 4 years ago, it slashed card rewards so abruptly that community backlash forced a partial reversal within days. The company's chief legal officer resigned in April. Even though Crypto.com has a prediction market division, he joined a competitor, a prediction market called Underdog. Crypto.com's chief marketing officer, the executive behind the $700 million 20-year Crypto.com arena naming deal in L.A., he stepped down end of June. Chris Fargus, who oversaw Crypto.com's prediction markets initiative, left on July 10th after less than a year in his role. The departures followed deeper cuts. The exchange shed 12% of its staff in March, around 180 jobs. On the 2nd of August this year, crypto deposits and withdrawals stalled across all networks for roughly 3 hours. All the user funds remain completely safe, said the status page. Crypto CRO traded near 47 cents this week. Down roughly 48% this year, 71% over the past 12 months, 95% below its peak in November 2021. But wait, there's more. Step App, a move-to-earn platform, is shutting down after 4 years of operation, joining a growing number of crypto companies winding down amid an ongoing market slump, according to Cointelegraph. The company announced this week it'll wind down all services by the 21st of the month.
asking users to unstake locked tokens and manage their exchange positions before that date. Quote, we're incredibly proud of what Step App achieved, not just as a product, but as a movement, said Step App. The project's utility token, FITFI, FITFI, continued to decline. It traded at 0.0001624. That's cents, down 99.5% from its all-time high of around 73 cents in May 2022. Oh, but it goes on. Ravencoin is attempting to rewrite several days of blockchain history after attackers exploited a critical software flaw that allowed invalid blocks to be added to the network. If you may recall your ABCs about crypto, blockchain was supposed to be there indelibly forever, not to be rewritten. These things happen, and the proof of attendance protocol is shutting down after more than 5 years, having minted millions of collectible mementos for crypto events, conferences, hackathons, classrooms, and community gatherings. POAP, as the project's called, has been a mainstay part of crypto culture. Pardon the use of those two words in conjoining. For years, having found a way to immortalize conference attendance on chain, users would scan a QR code to claim or pay for a unique badge to show proof of attendance. It's also worked with the likes of Coinbase, Amex, WMG, Bayer, and a long list of others, including countless in crypto. Special POAPs were also created to commemorate historic Ethereum milestones. POAP is one among a litany of culturally resonant crypto projects, according to TheBlock.com, that have decided to wind down. In recent months, dozens of projects like Leap Wallet and Zapper, which had maintained an active user base, have cited poor market conditions and the difficulty of raising fresh capital. You don't need the weatherman to tell you it's a crypto winter. And now, ladies and gentlemen, news of this smart, smart world.

0: Well, amateur astronomers and astrophotographers may need to exercise great caution when enormous reflecting satellites start appearing in the night sky. Experts say those reflecting satellites have the potential to blind them. Last month, Petapixel reported that the FCC approved Reflect Orbital's application to launch a mirror satellite into orbit called Irendil 1. Once in orbit, the satellite will unfurl a square mirror that's almost 60 feet wide. The mirror will then reflect sunlight towards a specified location, I think on the Earth. I don't think there are specified locations anywhere else, and illuminate a circular patch about 3 miles wide. Scientists and industrialists have already been fretting about the potential dangers of Reflect Orbital satellite. It will reportedly be as bright as Venus from outside the beam, and four times as bright as a full moon within the beam. I think you need a gym beam after that. Biologists have warned that altering the light-dark cycle could upset circadian rhythms that regulate sleep in humans and animals, as well as interrupt animal migration, plant cycles, and even phytoplankton in the sea that are vital to life, is all. There are also concerns among pilots that these satellites could cause flash blindness when the beam is moved. It's a risk to nighttime drivers as well. In its filing to the FCC, Reflect Orbital acknowledged that astronomers who catch sight of one of their satellites through a 12-inch telescope could suffer serious eye damage. The deputy executive director of the Royal Astronomical Society says to The Verge, "It is quite shocking," the company admits to this, "and extraordinary that the FCC approved it." You're not paying attention, sir. And 16,000 satellites currently rotate above our heads on a 3D space superhighway, reporting science.com. .org. To the consternation of astronomers and dark sky lovers, that number may increase tenfold within the next decade because operators are launching internet and telecoms satellites en masse. Yeah, they use French in space. If SpaceX CEO Elon Musk gets his way, and he usually does, doesn't he? The number could reach 1 million satellites not long after. A new analysis posted to a preprint server archive last week suggests those plans have a physical limit, stemming not from the number of satellites, but from the space junk generated as they collide. It's all sounding kind of magical, isn't it? The study finds that the swarms of satellites, known as constellations, well, those sound like stars, would each reach a threshold known as Kessler syndrome, a runaway proliferation of debris that would make the swarms themselves unsustainable. Those predictions come from evaluations of individual constellations without accounting for existing satellites or the hundreds of thousands of other planned satellites. The Muskmobiles. Quote, "In the absence of having perfect information about what these satellite operators are planning, this is as good as it gets," says a University of Regina astronomer not involved in the analysis. Quote, "It just so nicely shows how detached from reality these proposals are," unquote. Kessler syndrome, proposed in 1975 by NASA astrophysicist Donald Kessler, don't call him Don, describes a scenario in which the collisions between spacecraft produce space junk faster than what falls naturally out of the atmosphere because of drag. Didn't know satellites. Over time, that leads to an exponentially increasing amount of debris, posing threats to other satellites, limiting safe launch windows for future spacecraft and astronauts, and jeopardizing human infrastructure when the debris falls back to Earth.
1: Please, Elon, can we have some more satellites?
0: Meanwhile, back on Earth, a visit to Trump World. Next, The president's media company has tried its hand at a half dozen new lines of business to lift its stock, but nothing has worked. Now it's getting back to its roots, reports the Associated Press. In a call with investors this week, the company behind Truth Social says it's going to be unwinding much of its expansion and doubling down on its original media business by selling a form of White House access, a move that has raised big ethical questions among Democrats and other crybabies. Donald Trump started Truth Social, as you probably know, after he was kicked off Twitter and Facebook. They reinstated him more than 3 years ago. So the company has had to transform itself. Instead of a free speech forum, it now acts like a hear-it-here-first site, a second White House press office, where people get scoops from the president. He is a scooper on everything from the Iran war to tariffs to the future of the U.S. Central Bank. But shares of the parent company, Trump Media and Technology, kept falling. Really? I'm getting tired of all the falling. So I decided to become more than a media company and branched into unrelated industries. Your online betting, finance, investment funds, buying and storing Bitcoin, and nuclear energy. I trust them with that. Now it's returning to its original mission with a twist. It's offering a special new service that grants fast access to the Trump posts for a fee. That new business could double or triple revenue. Speaking of the leader, he was asked by reporters four times in recent weeks whether he endorses Benjamin Netanyahu, who is running for re-election in October. Each time, Trump has stopped short of doing so. In several recent interviews, according to Axios, Trump praised Netanyahu for being, quote, a great wartime prime minister, unquote, but each time referred to him in the past tense. Like, Trump knows tenses. The Israeli election is crucial for Trump's Middle East agenda for his final 2 years in office, especially with the Iran crisis in a no-deal, no-war limbo. But Trump himself has a plan.
2: Pretty soon I'll be declaring the Hormuz Strait a territory of the United States.
0: That, of course, in addition to the other parts of the world he would like to have.

I talk to our so-called partners. I tell them what we want. They act like they're waiters in some snooty restaurant. No, sir, you can't have that.

They seem to do nothing in Greenland. The refusal seems so unfair. At least they race horses at Keeneland. Though I've never been there. Oh, I do so much for Greenland. Besides just a military base. Maybe a great casino.

land is so essential to defending the USA. It's amazing we've lasted 250 years without me getting my way. It should be a military machine land.

0: direct from my secret catering container. This is your favorite Target president with another edition of Truth Social Audio, brought to you by Trump Cookies, now made from the very best recycled crumbs. The morbidly obsessed and brain-dead fake media can't help themselves. Every time they see Donald Trump doing something good, they have to turn it into garbage. Now it's the alleged story, which is about as newsworthy as some stupid missing dog, that I'm charging certain very important people for the opportunity to view my Truth Social posts just seconds before they appear online. It would be funny, at least to people with a warped sense of humor, like certain perverted late-night so-called comics. It would be funny if it wasn't pure, unfiltered garbage, which so many people tell me is the very worst kind. It has to be obvious to the slowest child, like, say, the son of non-smiling Caitlin Collins, that nobody would pay $100,000 for advance notice of my posts, and these spoken ones as well, unless they were getting something useful for their hard-earned petty cash and not just some useless garbage. Far from giving certain people a split-second advance look at the most important site on any internet ever, just so they could take advantage of market-moving news about interest rates, tariffs, or other financial decisions, this privilege is granted solely to protect people investing in the amazing new prediction markets from believing false and misleading garbage about my administration, giving them the limited ability to make more accurate predictions about this service, which I give away for free, though so many people, like my sons, tell me that's a mistake, is just a way of thanking them for not believing all the garbage and the pathetic excuse for news. And for those not counting, the answer is five times. Finally, half-witted potshots have been coming my way since I said in a speech this week that I'm going to make Homas a territory of the great United States. Some of these airheads believe this country shouldn't have any overseas territories. I guess we should sell Puerto Rico back to who knows who. Does any true American really believe this country would be better off without a low-wage wonderland like Guam? Many people tell me no. Thank you for your attention to this matter, and stay loyal.
1: 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So long.

from London. This is Le Show. And now, ladies and gentlemen, news of the Olympic movement. Produced by Jim Ebersole III.

Well, you can't say you didn't see this coming. Well, you can. I could. But it came. A divided Los Angeles City Council finalized a deal with organizers of the 2028 Summer Olympic Games aimed at controlling the city's costs during the global event. This was amid complaints that the production doesn't go far enough. According to the LA Times, there's an LA. On a 10-4 vote, the council approved the Enhanced City Resources Master Agreement. You can use the word master in that context, I guess, which lays out the process for the city to seek reimbursement for the services it provides during the games.

0: Well, that would never...
1: Quote, this fails to provide any safeguards for Los Angeles taxpayers and most assuredly risks the city's fiscal stability, said Councilmember Monica Rodriguez after voting against the agreement. Critics of the games have long voiced concern about the risks that surround the event. No. If LA 28 incurs massive financial losses, the city covers the first $270 million. The state absorbs the next $270 million. After that, the city's general fund, which pays for basic services, would cover any remaining shortfall. The city's negotiating team said LA's political leaders committed the city roughly a decade ago to serve as a financial backstop for the games as part of the contract that made LA the host city. Quote, we're providing you today as many protections as we can, given the reality that if it is not financially successful, it does fall onto us, said Chief Administrative Officer Matt Szabo. Quote, so there is nothing we could propose today or tomorrow or next year that would eliminate that risk. Of course not. It's the Olympic Games. It's a movement.

Now, ladies and gentlemen, some news of AI. OpenAI says it's pausing some portions of its work on Astra, its latest model. So going to eventually release it. The slowdown may be the first public example of a frontier lab. That's one of those outfits that is at the forefront of developing AI, showing a model specific, slowing a model specifically because of cyber concerns. This is from Axios. Scaling AI may require slowing development when unwanted behaviors emerge. Just like raising a kid. Recent testing has surfaced increasingly sophisticated behavior from AI systems, forcing labs to rethink some safety assumptions. Stanford researchers used AI to create a synthetic virus. OpenAI's agents breached internal systems during testing and hacked into Hugging Face's infrastructure. Researchers later discovered that agents went rogue and built their own message board. Anthropic and Meta have separately reported similar sandbox escape behavior during internal testing. The UK's AI Security Institute documented 19 unsanctioned actions by Anthropic and OpenAI models during cyber testing. That included attempts to create fake online identities and insert malicious code into an open-source project. A source familiar tells Axios the Hugging Face incident kicked off a broader shift in thinking at the AI labs. Quote, there's a lot of real concern internally right now from researchers because the problem was apparently more long-term and widespread than they initially thought it was, unquote. Dan Shipper, co-founder and CEO of Every. No. A temporary pause may not be enough to change the industry's trajectory. Quote, if humans want to stay in charge of their own civilization, it will take more than a unilateral temporary pause, says Anthony Aguirre, CEO of the Future of Life Institute. He added, quote, governments need to immediately stop the creation of these superhuman autonomous AI systems and redirect AI development toward controllable and pro-human AI tools. Not everyone agrees the industry's warning should be taken at face value. Some Anthropic investors wanted the CEO.

0: CEO to curb his AI doomer talk. But another Anthropic investor told Axios the company's warnings are credible, saying it's unclear who else in the industry would be willing or able to speak candidly about AI's potential dangers. But wait, there's more. Research Gold is a site that advertises services for medical researchers, including drafting peer-review-ready manuscripts, including systematic reviews and meta-analysis. The outfit claims that it's 100% human-written, never AI. And it lists a number of PhD reviewers and professional methodologists. They didn't offer me that in high school. On staff that carry out this meticulous, difficult work, this according to 404 Media, reporting that the problem is that the PhD reviewers Research Gold lists on its site are themselves AI-generated and don't exist. Other methodologists, my counselor didn't. It lists are real, but are not aware that their identity is being used by Research Gold. Attempts to call the company resulted in an AI agent that refused to concede it was AI. Oh, no, not me. Oh, no, not me. And kept trying to sell Research Gold's services. Email and chat communications with the company were also AI-generated, quote, protocol search, screening, extraction, risk of bias statistics, and a publish-ready manuscript formatted to your target journal or committee, led by PhD methodologists with peer-reviewed publication records. That's what the website for Research Gold says, adding that authorship stays with you. Research Gold introduces the team that does this work under its About page. They include founder and lead methodologist Dr. Elena Vasquez, who has, quote, 12 years in evidence synthesis across cardiology and infectious disease, and scoping review specialist Dr. Mei-Lin Chen, who, quote, builds scoping reviews and evidence maps for grant applications and policy briefs, unquote. Vasquez and Chen and the other six members of this team don't exist. Searches for their names don't return any online footprint that matches the description on the site or a history of publishing papers. Their profile pictures are also clearly AI-generated. A different section of the site listed another group of methodologists with profile pictures that appeared real. Searching for these names turned up on their LinkedIn accounts, which included relevant work experience. All of them were or are freelance methodologists or academics. One of them, Jenny Berrio, an evidence synthesis scientist who was listed as one of the methodologists, told 404 Media she has nothing to do with the company and wasn't aware her identity was used on the site until contacted. Quote, I do not work for Research Gold. I never agreed to be listed among their methodologists. I have no relationship with this company. They are using my name, photo, and bio without my permission. I'm in the process of documenting the site and of sending them a formal takedown request, unquote. All the profile pictures for the real methodologists listed on the site are identical to the profile images these people use in their real LinkedIn profiles. One of them even included the hashtag open to work graphic profile under the profile picture, indicating that Research Gold lifted their identity from LinkedIn. Oh, and one more. Twitch. You know, you familiar with that internet thingy? Twitch has given streamers a switch, according to the British Tech Journal, The Register, a switch to stop their channel content from being fed into Amazon's generative AI machinery. But the switch is turned on by default. The streaming platform, Twitch, is owned by Amazon. It's added a training for AI control to channel settings, allowing streamers to opt out of having their content used for future Gen AI model improvements. With the setting enabled, Twitch says channel content, including live streams, videos on demand, clips, highlights, text, images, and chat messages, may be used to train Amazon's AI models. The benefits aren't confined to Twitch either. The company says the resulting models may also be used elsewhere in the Amazon empire. For example, Twitch says audio from streams could be used to refine speech-to-text models, improving captions on Twitch as well as across Amazon. Streamers who would rather not contribute their channels to Amazon's AI ambitions can opt out. They'll need to do it themselves, since the thing is enabled by default at Take My Stuff. The Twitch chief product officer gave a refreshingly uncomplicated explanation for that decision during a live stream where he discussed the changes. Quote, if it was opt-in, nobody would opt in. That's honestly the answer. So it's going to be on by default. Unquote. The wonderful world of AI. And now, the side effects of the week.
1: Elderly people with dementia-related psychosis have increased risk of death or stroke. Antidepressants may increase suicidal thoughts and actions and worsen depression in children and young adults. Call your healthcare provider right away to report new or sudden changes in mood, behavior, thoughts, or feelings, or if you develop suicidal thoughts or actions. Report fever, stiff muscles, and confusion, which can be life-threatening, or uncontrolled muscle movements, which may be permanent. High blood sugar can lead to coma or death. Weight gain, increased cholesterol, unusual urges, dizziness on standing, falls, seizures, trouble swallowing, or sleepiness may occur.
0: Now, they say that is a bad thing. I like unusual urges. And now, ladies and gentlemen, the apologies of the week.
2: We're so sorry.
0: Prime Minister Benjamin Netanyahu, referred to earlier in this broadcast, selected entrepreneur Oren Dobronsky for his first position on Likud's slate for Israel's election coming up at the end of October, seeking to add technology expertise to the party before social media posts attacking President Trump forced the political newcomer to apologize. Dobronsky, a Silicon Valley businessman and investor in the Israeli version of Shark Tank, criticized Trump in June over the memorandum of understanding between Washington and Tehran that lasted not that long. He accused the U.S. administration of excluding Israel from negotiations and withholding the agreement's language from its ally. Quote, what kind of morally corrupt piece of S treats an ally like that? That's what Dobronsky wrote on X. In another post, he called Trump's advisors, quote, imbeciles, and described the outcome of the Iran conflict as, quote, a colossal failure, unquote. The posts resurfaced this week, and Dobronsky promptly issued an apology and praised the American president. Quote, President Trump is the greatest friend that Israel has ever had in the White House. I posted in his favor countless times. On one occasion, not knowing all the facts, I lost my temper and posted something I regret. My apologies to President Trump, who I admire dearly. The CEO of surveillance technology company Flock apologized this week for instances where its data was misused by law enforcement officers, and he discussed changes the company is rolling out to its system following a Washington Post report that police officers were accused in 46 cases of improperly using access to Flock's license plate camera network, in some cases allegedly stalking women. The Flock CEO, Garrett Langley, said he had listened to one woman's interview this week. Quote, I apologize, he said. It kills me that she went through that. Asked if he took enough responsibility soon enough when it came to the accusations of abuse, Langley said, hindsight is a brutal tool. Hindsight tends to be very clear, he said. And I think, of course, we could have done more earlier, and we listen and we learn and we'll continue to move forward, because until everyone has an equal level of safety in this country, we have work to do, unquote. Xav I guess short for Xavier, XAV Trudeau, the son of the former Prime Minister of Canada, is apologizing after appearing without a helmet in a back-to-school ad for an electric scooter brand. And another YouTube creator is facing online backlash over the use of artificial intelligence, Cliff Tan. He runs a popular interior design YouTube channel that has 2.5 million subscribers and a corresponding TikTok account, posted a video this week in which he apologized for promoting an AI company. Quote, "Yesterday I made a video on AI, and it disappointed many of you. I'm really sorry about that," unquote. Apology comes a week after Hank Green, one of the internet's most reliable content creators, apologized to fans for relying on AI too heavily when researching his videos. He later shared a new AI policy for his channels. Back to Tan, he says he uses his own sketches as source material for his videos, and says that he doesn't like AI because, quote, "it makes you forget to use your brain," unquote. The apologies of the week, ladies and gentlemen, a copyrighted feature of this broadcast. And now, just in time, news of the warm. Yes, I will. Climate change could bring Zika and malaria to Britain, according to the Department of Health in Britain. And they've announced a multi-million pound research fund to tackle the health effects of global warming. Currently, deadly diseases spread by mosquitoes are confined to warmer climates, because the insects can't survive the chill. But temperatures are rising. By 2040, the average daily temperature in the UK is expected to be a bit hotter, more than a bit hotter than today. In February, conditions in West London hit almost 70 degrees, making it the first British winter to have ever gotten that hot. Now, the Department of Health has announced up to £56 million for research into issues such as the potential health impacts of climate change, air pollution, and global pandemics. The department is concerned that climate change will lead to more extremes of hot and cold weather, which could have a serious impact on the health of the nation. One of the main disease-spreading mosquitoes, you know him as Aedes albopictus, or the tiger mosquito, is already present in northern Italy and southern France, moving north around 93 miles a year. Not an hour. This summer, millions of people across the country, that is the United States, have been digging out sunscreen to protect themselves from a record-breaking series of heat waves. However, new research reveals a striking gap in awareness about the environmental impacts of sunscreen. More than half of the people asked never considered that the products they use to protect their skin from the sun's rays could be harmful once they enter the ocean. This is from Marine Policy. That's despite extensive scientific evidence showing that sunscreen ingredients, particularly ultraviolet filters, can pose a number of risks to marine organisms, your fish, your algae, your coral reefs. The research also showed that more than 8 out of 10 people were unaware of the existence of reef-safe sunscreen, an unregulated marketing term often used by brands to imply reduced harm to marine life, despite that not always being the case. Published in Marine Policy, the study was led by researchers at the University of Plymouth and Plymouth Marine Laboratory. So when they say across the country, they mean the UK, and is the first in the UK to directly investigate public perceptions of sunscreen pollution. Authors say their findings highlight a clear gap between scientific evidence and public awareness and have direct implications for future marine policy and regulations, product labeling, and consumer guidance. News of the warm.

Well, ladies and gentlemen, that's going to conclude this week's edition of the show. 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It could be public, too. Who knows? A tip of the show chapeau to the San Diego and Hawaii desks. Thanks, as always, to Pam Halstead and to Thomas Walsh at WWNO New Orleans for help with today's broadcast. 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
4: 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Fireside Tales for Wolfgang, Episode 61. Greetings and salutations. I'm Hunter Ackerman, here to read some classic literature for you. Tonight we will be doing part two of Unstable Geniuses. All right. The summary of part one on Fireside Tales for Wolfgang of Unstable Geniuses. In part one of Unstable Geniuses, we're introduced to the cantankerous Vladimir Frisbee. Disaster strikes when Frisbee's jet boat sinks, which leads to a multitude of citations written by park ranger Dale Chumley. The beer-drinking septuagenarian's run-in with the park ranger lands Vladimir in jail, and ultimately he's sentenced to 280 hours of community service. After years of unsuccessful attempts, Ranger Chumley wins the lottery, but before cashing in the ticket, he taunts his ex-wife by texting her a photo of himself and the winning ticket. The acrimony generated by the ill-conceived selfie prompts Harley, Dale's ex-brother-in-law, to murder Chumley. Harley dumps Dale's body in the country, but fails to retrieve the winning ticket. On his final day of community service, Vladimir Frisbee stumbles upon the deceased park ranger's body and finds the lottery ticket. The possibility of coming into the huge windfall causes Vladimir to daydream about what to do with the possible newfound fortune and leads him to Wall Street phenom Damien Hyde. And this is where we pick up with part two and chapter seven, entitled The King of Flagstaff. Two weeks passed. The identity of the lottery winner remained a mystery. Tension was building, even though there was a chance that he was walking into a trap. Vladimir decided it was time. If the police had been informed of the ticket's rightful owner and had kept it a secret, then whoever turned up to claim the money had to be the killer. As far as Frisbee was concerned, there were 10 million reasons to take that chance. Realizing the lottery commission would turn things into a media circus, Frisbee got a shave and a haircut and had the barber grease down his hair. He showered and put on his best bib overalls. Class. And bracing himself with a bottle of Jack Daniels, he marched into Albertson's, ticket in hand. Ticket verified, Vladimir Frisbee quickly became the toast of the town. The next day's Daily Spew article featured Frisbee's picture in a headline that read, "All hail the King of Flagstaff!" He shook hands, high-fived, blew kisses, but was most relieved that there was no confrontation with an armed policeman. He opted for a lump sum payment. The lottery commission presented him with an oversized check minus $3,700,000 for taxes. And to lessen the sting, accompanied the check with a scantily clad 24-year-old cutie. While smiling broadly, she grabbed Frisbee's head and planted a kiss on him, after which she could be seen wiping the hair oil off her hands. Camera flashes almost blinded the septuagenarian. Vladimir normally shied away from the spotlight, but coming into so much money made him giddy, a little manic, and more than willing to please his adoring public. Messages and invitations came at him from every direction, including a personal letter from Damien Hyde. Hyde offered to fly up from Phoenix and ask if they could meet privately to discuss how best to invest Vladimir's windfall. He also congratulated him for purchasing a lottery ticket, saying that it was a wise expenditure of money and that many of his clients were lottery winners. Yeah, that kind of bias is going to happen if you hunt down your clients among publicly announced lottery winners, obviously. I love the logic there. Vladimir received an email from an official in the Nigerian Navy asking him for help with a delicate matter. Oh, Jesus. It's not a Nigerian prince this time. It's a Nigerian official in the Navy. Admiral F.U. Nagomo had inherited $15 million, which he needed to get out of the country before it was confiscated by the government. Money that his dead relative may have or may not have embezzled. He would give Frisbee 20% if Frisbee would share routing and checking account numbers. Instead, Frisbee wrote back to the admiral that the deal was not for him, but that he had a nephew, Kermit Plaid, who was down in his luck and could really use the money. Kermit was about to be released from prison and was casting about for what to do on the outside. Besides, if his nephew had money of his own, it would make it less likely that he would appear on his uncle's doorstep asking for a handout. Nagomo emailed back asking for Plaid's contact information, which Frisbee happily supplied. But by far the best was an invitation from Reverend Jimmy B. Sunshine and his lovely sister Melba Jean, requesting that he appear on their Sedona television show, The Evangelical Lutheran Beat. Vladimir alerted the Daily Spew, and soon an article appeared in the paper, "Local Man Guest Spot on Television." Vladimir Frisbee absolutely beamed. The next time Vladimir entered the Red Dog Saloon with his trash crew buddies, he received a standing ovation, causing him to come close to tears and to blush a bright cherry red. Chapter 8. Vladimir Frisbee's Nephew, Kermit Plaid. Prison was not as bad as he had anticipated. Accepted into the correctional center's most unusual gang, the Lutheran skinheads, nephew Kermit Plaid rose in their ranks until he achieved dual roles as recording secretary and chapter historian. Word had gotten out that he played an important part in an evangelical Lutheran activist group headquartered in Chicago and had worked diligently to thwart the Presbyterian opposition. On the eve of his release, Kremit had several things going for him. He had earned certification in information technology, even interned in the prison's IT department. Also, encouraged by his fellow skinheads, he began weightlifting and was able to bench press 75 pounds, which was a great improvement over where he had started. For those of you that are unfamiliar with weightlifting, a standard Olympic bar is by itself 45 pounds. Finally, his uncle Vladimir had connected him with Admiral F.U. Nagomo of the Nigerian Navy. Using a cell phone smuggled in by the skinheads, Kremit and Nagomo had worked out a deal. Plaid would open a checking account, supply accounts and routing numbers, and the Navy man would transfer $15 million into Kermit's new account. For his troubles, nephew Kermit would receive 20%. Just think, Kermit said to himself, 20% of $15 million. He could not believe his good fortune. The night before his discharge, the Lutherans threw him a farewell bash, toasting the best recording secretary we ever had. And with a drink made from fermented Del Monte pineapple juice. After the guards signaled lights out, Kermit staggered back to his cell. Despite all that he had to celebrate, a thought gnawed at his peace of mind. Exactly 5 years ago to the day, he had left Chicago, taking temporary leave from his mortuary job at the Fast Eddie Frisco's Discount Burials, Vaults, and Caskets Company, and returned to his small hometown of Squat Pump, Indiana, to attend his 5-year high school reunion. Go, you Red Hot Beavers. Kermit Plaid often struggled unsuccessfully to let go of the past. He had a talent for recalling minutiae, times, places, word-for-word conversations where he felt picked upon or the least bit slighted. As he settled in his bunk on that last night in the correctional center, the visions he conjured up took him back 5 years, returning him to Jack Koff Senior High and his fifth-year reunion. The Toad Man, as classmates called him because he resembled a toad and had a voice like, well, soon you will hear. The Toad Man saw himself shuffling down a long corridor toward the reception table in order to claim his name tag. From a distance, he saw that Trudy Dumb Bitch Potemkin was in charge, and he knew he was in for trouble. I wonder, he said to himself as he negotiated the hallway, if she still applies her makeup with a paint roller. The answer turned out to be yes. Spying him suspiciously, Trudy wrinkled her face as if she had bitten into a lemon and asked in a whiny voice, "What was your name again?" The Toad Man stiffened and replied haughtily,
5: "Kermit. My name is Kermit Plaid, and I was president of the St. Mark's chapter of the Luther League 3 years running. You remember, don't you, Trudy? Even though you, a Lutheran, did not bother to attend our meetings."
6: "Oh, yes, yes, I do remember. And I seem to recall that Luther League had only three regular, or should I say, irregular members during your term of office."
4: Dumb Timken managed a snort giggle as she searched for the table for a badge with Kermit Plaid printed boldly in black ink. However, someone had misspelled his last name, and Potemkin, with an infuriating grin, visible despite being obscured by 2 pounds of paste-like makeup, handed him a name tag that read, "Kermit Plague."
6: "Must be yours."
4: the bitch said matter-of-factly, and then Snort giggled again as she turned her derisive grin into a welcoming smile and focused her attention on Kevin Crunk and Michael Caldwell, who had been waiting patiently behind the Toad Man, a.k.a. Kermit Plaid.
5: That's plaid, not plague.
4: A statement which he spent much of that evening having to repeat. The reunion did not turn out the way he had planned. In high school, he was not very popular. And despite being Luther League's top elected official, he did not have, during those awkward years, a self-image commensurate for one holding such high office. At the reunion, people treated him accordingly, and not like a person who, after leaving Jack Koff Senior High, had graduated with an associate's degree in mortuary science. Wasn't aware that that was a degree you could get in mortuary science. Secondly, while going through puberty, he was alarmed by what he termed his
5: sexual ambivalence.
4: He seemed to lust after both girls and boys, but boys especially, a condition strictly forbidden in the Luther League Manual of Moral Conduct. After 5 years, he was certain that he had successfully sidestepped the complication, having employed a one-of-a-kind regimen which included intense bouts of prayer, coupled with long sessions spent memorizing the original writings of Martin Luther, a remedy recommended by his local Luther League advisor. And he followed that by viewing the 700 Club. There was something about watching Pat Robertson on television that kept his mind off of having sex with men. To prove that his recovery was complete, he planned that evening to track down Miss Miranda Ho, a doctor's daughter, class valedictorian, and former captain of the Red Hot Beavers cheer squad, and also who, 5 years ago, was well beyond his reach, socially speaking. She had been pretty and sought after. Miranda was never known to speak a harsh word and was very sweet and kind to everyone, even though she was not a Lutheran. The proper young woman seemed to him to be a compassionate Christian who abstained from the use of both alcohol and tobacco. While in high school, Kermit never had the nerve to ask her for a date. But that was then. This is now. Kermit bolstered himself with a determined inner voice which was totally foreign to the former Kermit Plaid. He had recently turned 23. A lot had changed. Though he had remained not very tall and not very straight, he felt that the social advantage had shifted in his favor. Now he was reasonably confident, well-dressed, and a licensed mortician with embalming certification.
5: What woman would not be impressed?
4: He had asked himself more than once that night 5 years ago. After moving to Chicago, the Toad Man had not seen nor talked to Miranda, nor to anyone for that matter who could update him on how she was doing. All he knew was that after high school, she had attended Vassar, and he hoped that the experience had not harmed her. The anticipation of their meeting after 5 long years apart left him surprisingly anxious. Surely the aberrant sensation would pass, but quite unexpectedly, it did not pass. And he remained astonishingly on edge as he fidgeted with his gray tie and wondered what accounted for his parched throat. His third problem encountered at the reunion was that whole Toad Man thing. As he mingled with former classmates, Kermit recalled its origin. He possessed an unusually wide mouth. A mouth that stretched practically from the base of one ear all the way around to the base of the other, thereby resembling the mouth width-to-face-size ratio of an amphibian. Throughout his schooling in Indiana, everyone called him Toad, his mother excepted. After he moved to Chicago to take up the study of mortuary science at an accredited trade school of considerable renown, the pejoratives ceased, and not once had he been demeaned by being addressed as Toad, or Toadman, or the Toadster. For that reason, and others, he liked Chicago. In the Windy City, he thrived. Looking back into the past, Indiana seemed a world away. And besides, it had been a bland place whose only useful function, as far as Kermit could see, was to keep Illinois and Ohio at arm's length. That evening, as he sipped a cola and pretended to be interested in what his former classmates had to say, Kermit Plaid, the assistant to the assistant director of the Fast Eddie's Frisco Discount Burials, Vaults, and Caskets Company, kept a watchful eye for Miranda Ho. Sometime after 11 p.m., a chink was opening in Kermit's armor, armor that he had been forging since leaving Indiana. The Toadster still had not spotted. The Toadster still had not spotted Miranda, despite the fact that his radar constantly scanned the room for his beloved. He knew she was present because when the bitch left the registration table to refill her Jack and Coke and to apply another layer of face spackle, he rushed over and discovered that the Miranda Ho name tag had been claimed. He had seen it there earlier. So, where is she? Did she make a quick appearance, then leave after finding her former classmates boorish and crude? He silently questioned as Judy Seaver blabbed on about her dog and her two children. Kermit Plaid's chink opened a little wider when he was speaking a few minutes later with a drunken classmate who, after graduation, had moved to Boston, Massachusetts, and was telling the Toad Man about how he missed the cornfields and droned on with some crap about the sounds of crickets on warm summer nights. This was right after Kermit straightened out the drunken Bostonian on the Plaid Plague mix-up of his last name. While swaying noticeably and reeking of alcohol, the maudlin character next blurted out, "Hey, isn't that how the bubonic plague spread through Europe?"
5: "What?"
4: The fleas, man, the fleas, they hopped, yeah, they hopped off the frogs, then they bit the people. Don't you know nothing, you stupid shit?" Kermit Plaid reddened, backed away, and muttered as he turned to retreat,
5: "I don't think frogs have fleas."
4: The drunken classmate hollered after him as the Toadster made his escape, swiftly crossing the room after kicking his penguin-like shuffle into high gear. "Sure, sure they do. Ribbit! Ribbit! Ribbit!" In Kermit's opinion, it was a poor imitation of a frog, owing to the presence of a noticeable New England accent, which lent the impression a snobbish, elitist quality. The band half-heartedly played in the background, treating the class of 2009 to the world's first rendition of Proud Mary, featuring the rhythmic styling of a tuba and putting the listener in mind of a cartoon elephant attempting to boogie. Hurrying across the dance floor and looking over his shoulder as he fled, Kermit Plaid felt himself shriveling on the inside. He could hear the insane ribbiting over the maddening tuba's deep bass. Despite his prestigious job and his $80 suit, The Toad Man quickly regressed. 21, 19, 17. By the time he had reverted to the age of 15, he ran smack into Miranda Ho and managed to spill the entire contents of her Black Russian. By the size of the rapidly expanding wet spot on her pink taffeta evening gown, Kermit judged Miranda's beverage to have been a double. Fortunately, Plaid had bumped into her drink hand because in her other was a spit cup, which was perilously close to overflowing. Separated by less than 12 inches, they squared off at each other. He inhaled, and despite the trickle of tobacco juice emanating from the corner of her mouth, he detected the intoxicating scent of fresh-cut flowers. Her face, the smell, sweet enchantment. Entranced, the Toad Man's mind suddenly blocked out all but her. No tuba could penetrate the spell under which he had been cast, nor could an inebriated Bostonian doing an inferior frog imitation. No one existed, only Kermit and his sweet Miranda. Though he had been dreaming of this magical moment for the past half year, even going to the trouble of practicing a short speech while imagining the look of love on her receptive face, Kermit, deer in the headlights, Plaid, could think of nothing to say. Perhaps his lack of witty repartee was due to the matching pair of doobie-smoking dragons tattooed on each of Miranda's delicate forearms. They were obviously new, showing signs of swelling and possible infection. Without a word, Miranda gazed into his eyes, and he into hers. Plaid noticed she had difficulty focusing and thought he caught her left eye wandering just a bit independent of her right eye, which had admirably stayed pretty much on target. But suddenly he spotted in those same eyes a sea change. Miss Ho's initial look of surprise was soon replaced by an expression of hateful scorn, and she spoke words that rang of waste and dissipation. Words that to Kermit Plaid would have seemed more fitting coming from the mouth of a seasoned Chicago wino. The only incantation powerful enough to break the spell that Plaid had been under now issued from her mouth. "Well, hello there, Toad. Been sucking much dick lately?" The poisonous words worked like a satanic charm. At the same time that the toadster was freed from the grasp of love's sorcery, his worst fear was realized. Vassar had left its poisonous stain. The next thing he knew, a guard was rousing him from a sound slumber. "Hey, Kermit! Kermit, it's time! You're free to go!" 2 hours later, he was on a Chicago-bound bus, ready to begin a new chapter in his life. On his list, open a checking account and forward the requested information to Admiral F.U. Nagomo. Chapter 9. Harley Dinkelman's Confession. Harley heard the news. It was just as he had suspected. Frisbee had found the ticket, and now the prize money was his. He agonized for days about what to do. Finally, he decided that he would come clean and tell his sister everything. Hat in hand and with eyes downcast, Harley confessed to killing her ex-husband and about how he failed to retrieve the lottery ticket and how Frisbee came upon it by chance.
6: Well, I'm glad it was you who off the b***,
4: Wilma said, still smarting from Dale's spiteful text message. Surprised to learn that his innocent sister was not quite so innocent, Harley swallowed and began to see her in a different light. She had figured that it was either her brother or this Frisbee character who had murdered Dale, and she began researching the only man ever known to have beaten a park ranger with a boat oar. She'd learned from a cop friend that the volatile old man had threatened to kill her ex, and upon hearing the news, she turned her back and secretly smiled. Frisbee was a suspect, and very little would be needed to put the old man behind bars. Furthermore, since she still had the photo on her phone of Chumley's ugly face and the winning ticket, she was positive that it could be used as leverage to pry money away from the erstwhile King of Flagstaff. Harley was impressed, and brother and sister decided to eventually pay Vladimir Frisbee a visit. Wilma instructed Harley to show the geezer the photo first, just to get him to realize his untenable position.
6: "Let that son of a stew for a while before we ask him for a cut," she said while wringing her hands in a manner similar to a villain in a silent movie.
4: Chapter 10 is a live transcript of the television show The Evangelical Lutheran Beat. Special guest, Vladimir Frisbee. Announcer, "And now here they are, Melba Jean and the Reverend Jimmy B. Sunshine. Remember, folks, the B stands for Bible." Raucous applause from the audience. Reverend Jimmy: "Hello, hello, and God bless you, God bless you." He pauses long enough for the applause to die down. "I have an exciting announcement, brothers and sisters. I know you're gonna wanna hear it. We're upping last week's special offer, yes!" The audience oohs. "My good friends, if you recall, we offered for a mere $55 an autographed copy of The War to Destroy the Evangelical Lutheran Church, written by our own Seymour Landis Peirce. And along with that wonderful book, last week's offer also included our 24-karat gold-clad Donald Trump coin, minted especially for our program. Imagine, folks, just $55 plus shipping and handling. This week we are going to add to that." He pauses, and the audience members lean forward in their seats. Melba Jean in the background is maniacally smiling and nodding like a bobblehead during an earthquake. "A pamphlet that courageously asks the question, Presbyterians, religion or cult? By Eratosthenes Rocket." More oohs, one amen, and several hallelujahs from the crowd. "Yes, you get all three, pamphlet, book, and the coin. That coin invokes the Holy Spirit and will help our presidents in this great nation steer a path through and around life's temptations. As you probably have gathered by now, not all is fake news. Donald Trump has been known to stumble along that path, so let's help him out. Buy that coin, folks. Unleash the Holy Spirit. that the light of God's grace descend upon him. Let it redirect his moral compass and keep him upon that glorious path of righteousness. Oh, praise Jesus! Praise Jesus! From the audience. We call this upgrade the Donald Trump package. Help our president, and God will surely bless us all. Amen. Amen! From the crowd. And now for an update. Ooh. You like this? Yeah. Yeah. We have just met 50% of our goal toward the Flying Jesus Project, which means we have only 24 million to go. Your love gift will get us off the ground and into the air. Applause from the audience. While in the green room watching the program on the monitor, Vladimir ponders, what the hell is Flying Jesus? Reverend Jimmy, in front of the camera. Remember now, good people, your donation sows the seeds of wealth. With prayer, what you give today will come back to you.

0: day appearance on Reverend Jimmy's show, he begins to yawn and soon falls fast asleep. Now, I am really eager to speak with our guest, a Lutheran of long standing and the $10 million winner of the Arizona Lottery. Let's give a hearty Lutheran welcome to Vladimir Frisbee! The beat goes on, melody plays in the background. Applause, which is replaced by confusion when the Lutheran of long standing does not show. Please welcome Mr. Vladimir Frisbee! Yeah. Hey, could someone please go get Mr. Frisbee? The intern normally in charge of ushering guests into position to make an entrance had not reported to work that day, and no one had thought to assign a replacement. Reverend Jimmy fills the awkward void by standing and clapping to the music's beat. The audience follows his lead, and soon everyone is clapping and rocking side to side. Sister Melba Jean had answered the call, and soon she is arm in arm, escorting a yawning Vladimir Frisbee across the stage. Applause from the audience. Because of Vladimir Frisbee's reputation of peppering his language with expletives, Reverend Jimmy took the precaution of ordering a 5-second delay and placed a nervous intern in charge of the button in order to bleep out the inappropriate language. Interesting sidebar for those of you listening to the podcast and not live, you will actually hear these things bleeped out. Vladimir begins. Sorry, I fell asleep. Stayed out kinda late last night, celebrating. Say, you know there's no beer in that green room fridge? Anyway, why do you call it the green room? It's really more of a puke yellow.
1: Well, I'll be sure and take that up with the board next time we meet. Now, we want to hear about you and your plans for redemption.
0: Huh? Redemption. You know something I don't know? The audience chuckles. Vladimir smiles uncomfortably. Reverend Jimmy continues.
1: The Bible says that it is easier for a camel to pass through the eye of a needle than it is for a rich man to get into heaven.
0: Well, you're pretty f***ing rich, judging by the limo you rode up in.
1: That is not mine. It is the property of the Lord God, our Savior.
0: Oh, really? I suppose it's registered in his name.
1: Well, that's a matter you should take up with the DMV, isn't it? Now, why don't we talk about your winning ticket? You prayed, didn't you, Vladimir? You prayed, and God answered your prayers, as he does for all his faithful.
0: Oh, yeah, I prayed. Except I asked for $25 million and only got 10 out of the deal. Plus the fucking government, which took a bunch out of that.
1: Yeah, well, as they say, the government giveth and the government taketh away.
0: Mild laughter from the audience. Well, the government taketh from me, and that's for God sure. Giveth you a big fucking tax break, though.
1: Not me personally. It's the Lord who gets the tax break. I and Melba Jean only speak for him and the church and his earthly residence.
0: Yeah, whatever.
1: Now, Vladimir, since God has so generously provided for you, don't you think that it is time for you to provide for him? And one way to return that favor would be to donate to Flying Jesus.
0: Yeah, I've been meaning to ask that. What the hell is this Flying Jesus thing?
1: Brother Vladimir, Flying Jesus is a dream, actually. Next year we plan to purchase a Gulfstream

0: G600. Tricked out, of course. Vladimir looks puzzled. It's a personal jet, Vladimir. Top speed, Mach 0.9. 8 passengers. Max range, 6,500 nautical miles. A pair of Pratt and Whitey PW815A engines able to fly nonstop Los Angeles to Paris. At this point, both Melba Jean and the Reverend are drooling.
1: Yeah. Run me by that detail. Why do you need that? Why not fly Southwest? They're awful nice.
0: As if on cue, Jimmy and Melba Jean are each seized by a titanic shudder. Reverend Jimmy, having recovered from his mini-seizure. You see, Vladimir, airlines like Southwest can, and often do, carry the devil. It's the cheap seats, mostly. You know, the want-to-get-away fares. Oh, we tried first class on United, on Emirates, even on American.
1: Melba Jean adds with a laugh. American't.
0: Laughter from the audience. Reverend Jimmy continues. Yes, well, after we've taken our seats in first class and the others begin filing past us on the way to the coach, face it, some of those people are demons. I can feel Satan's presence. It creates a kind of spiritual static, messes with your soul. How can we do the work of God that way? We've even tried to pass out Bibles, but even then, most would have none of it.
2: Except on that flight to Dubai. You know, when we ran into all that turbulence, we did pretty good that time.
0: How true. There are no atheists in foxholes, are there, Melba Jean? Melba Jean, while looking to the heavens with her hands in prayer positions.
2: No atheists. Not a single one. God sees to that. God sees to it that the atheists are shot first. Praise him. Amen.
0: Reverend Jimmy, while shaking his head knowingly, yes, I suppose he does. I suppose he does. Now, with Flying Jesus, we can fly over any country and cast the Lord's blessing to those residing 30,000 feet below, even while flying at 600 nautical miles per hour. That's Mach 0.9, buddy. Really scootin'. Just think who we can reach.
1: That's the way it works. You don't even have to land or nothing.
0: That's it. Just flying at the doorstep of heaven.
1: Ain't you afraid the Ruskies will shoot you down?
0: The Lord will protect.
1: Well, he better.
0: Don't you want to join with us, Brother Vladimir, and bring salvation to those Muslims, Jews, Hindus, and...
1: Yeah, those mother f***ing Hindus.
0: Yes. How much do you want to pledge, sir?
1: Well, the way I see it, y'all can collect the 15 million that God shorted me and maybe get back from Uncle F***ing Sam some of that tax money the government stole from me.
0: It becomes rather obvious that squeezing money out of Vladimir Frisbee will be a financial dead end. So, Reverend Jimmy extends a false-hearted invitation for him to return. At that point, Melba Jean receives from her brother a gesture, signaling for her to hustle the grizzled millionaire off the stage. Only a polite applause from the audience as Vladimir is escorted stage left. Meanwhile, those assembled in front of the Red Dog's Saloon television hoop and holler. Later, toasts are given in Vladimir's honor. Evidently, few of Reverend Jimmy B. Sunshine's fans frequent the Red Dog Saloon. Detractors, mostly. Reverend Jimmy goes on, after several more pitches, to unload Donald Trump's package. Reverend Jimmy brings the show to a close.
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0: We've learned that our friend, Reverend Cletus Lovejoy, has proven that the false rumor that he hired a 15-year-old male escort was an attempt by the Vatican to derail his good works. Stay in there, Reverend. Hope that ankle monitor does not slow you down. You know we love you. Please join us next week when our special guest, Jimmy Testament, right here on this stage, will renew his pledge not to spend more money on prostitutes. Also, a programming note. I'm sorry to announce that Reverend Theodore Paradise canceled. He's back in rehab. Plus, his gay conversion therapy did not take hold. We were not praying hard enough for you before, Reverend Ted, but we are praying with you now, sir. That's all for us. May the Lord bless you and keep you. May his light shine upon you and give you peace. Amen, brothers and sisters. The audience echoes, amen. The camera pans the audience as the beat goes on, plays in the background. Later, as Vladimir is driving home, he thinks of a question he would have asked the Reverend had he thought of it at the time. If you got the flying Jesus much above 30,000 feet, could you end up splatting a few low-flying angels? Edward Estlin Cummings was born in 1894, died in 1962. He's one of the most popular and most important poets of the 20th century. His verses have inspired countless readers. He preferred his name to be abbreviated in all lowercase letters. He was an American poet, painter, essayist, author, playwright. He wrote approximately 2,900 poems, which I think coincidentally is around the same number of books and stories Isaac Asimov wrote. E.E. Cummings also wrote 2 autobiographical novels, 4 plays, and just several essays. Cummings is associated with modernist free-form poetry. Much of his work has idiosyncratic syntax and uses lowercase spellings for poetic expression. If that was a lot of words that didn't convey an idea, what I mean by that is the words are kind of spread all over the page. They still go left to right and top to bottom, but any given line might start up here and then down here and then over here, and they just go all over, and then there'll be like lists of things with no spaces. It's when you see it just visually and you read the flow of the poem, that's obviously part of his artistry and what he wanted you to see. But from a reading presentation standpoint, it adds a significant degree of challenge to the live reader. Cummings decided to become a poet when he was still a child. Between the ages of 8 and 22, he wrote a poem a day and explored many traditional poetic forms. By the time he was in Harvard in 1916, modern poetry had caught his interest. He began to write avant-garde poems in which conventional punctuation and syntax were ignored in favor of a dynamic use of language. See, he did it on purpose. Cummings also experimented with poems as visual objects on the page. So the lines on the page as he printed them were almost kind of a sculpture. E.E. Cummings earned both his B.A. and his M.A. from Harvard, so his bachelor's and his master's degree, and some of his earliest poems were published in the book 8 Harvard Poets in 1917. As one of the most innovative poets of his time, Cummings created a distinct personal style. A typical Cummings poem is spare and precise and uses a few key words eccentrically placed on the page. Some of these words were invented by Cummings, and he would combine two words very common words into a new synthesis. His poem, In Just Spring, and Just Spring is hyphenated, when the world is mud luscious, and mud luscious is also hyphenated. And another poem, Love is More Thicker Than Forget, are prime examples of his innovative use of words. Despite their non-traditional form, Cummings' poems came to be popular with many readers. Randall Jarrell, a noted poet who was contemporary to Cummings, claimed this: "No one else has ever made avant-garde experimental poems so attractive." By the time of his death in 1962, Cummings held a prominent position in 20th century poetry. His poetry, later than 1926, is not yet in the public domain, but E.E. Cummings is certainly worth making a visit to the bookstore, be it brick and mortar or virtual. So this poem was published originally in 1920 from a periodical called The Dial. It's called Into the Strenuous Briefness by E.E. Cummings. Into the strenuous briefness, life, hand organs, and April darkness, friends, I charge laughing. Into the hair-thin tints of yellow dawn, into the women-colored twilight, I smilingly glide. I, into the big vermilion departure, swim sayingly. Do you think the I do world is probably made of roses and hello? Of so longs and ashes? From Tulips and Chimneys in 1923, this poem is called In Just by E.E. Cummings. In just spring, when the world is mud luscious, the little lame balloon man whistles far and wee, and Eddie and Bill come running from marbles and piracies, and it's spring when the world is puddle wonderful. The queer old balloon man whistles far and wee, and Betty and Isabel come dancing from hopscotch and jump rope, and it's spring. And the goat-footed balloon man whistles far and wee. All right, from the book Tulips and Chimneys, published in 1923, this poem is called Buffalo Bills by E.E. Cummings. Buffalo Bill's defunct, who used to ride a water-smooth silver stallion and break 1, 2, 3, 4, 5 pigeons just like that. Jesus, he was a handsome man. And what I want to know is, how do you like your blue-eyed boy, Mr. Death? From the book, with an odd, very short title, Is Five, published in 1926. This is Since Feeling Is First by E.E. Cummings. Since feeling is first, who pays any attention to the syntax of things will never wholly kiss you, wholly to be a fool while spring is in the world. My blood approves, and kisses are a better fate than wisdom. Lady, I swear by all flowers. Don't cry. The best gesture of my brain is less than your eyelids flutter, which says we are for each other. Then laugh. leaning back in my arms, for life's not a photograph, not a paragraph. And death, I think, is no parenthesis. This poem is called Two Look at Two by Robert Frost. Love and forgetting might have carried them a little further up to the mountainside with night so near, but not much further up. They must have halted soon, in any case, with thoughts of a path back. How rough it was, with rock and washout and unsafe in darkness, when they were halted by a tumbled wall with barbed wire binding. They stood facing this, spending what onward impulse they still had, and one last look the way they must not go. On up the failing path, where if a stone or earth slide moved at night, it moved itself. No footstep moved it. This is all, they sighed. Good night to woods. But not so. There was more. A doe from round a spruce stood looking at them across the wall, as near the wall as they. She saw them in their field. They, her, in hers. The difficulty of seeing what stood still like some upended boulder split in two was in her clouded eyes. They saw no fear there. She seemed to think that two thus they were safe. Then, as if they were something that, though strange, she could not trouble her mind with too long, she sighed and passed unscarred along the wall. This, then, is all. What more is there to ask? But no, not yet. A snort to bid them wait. A buck from round the spruce stood looking at them across the wall, as near the wall as they. This was an antlered buck of lusty nostril, not the same doe come back to into her place. He viewed them quizzically with jerks of the head as if to ask, why don't you make some motion or give some sign of life? Because you can't. I doubt if you are as living as you look. Thus, till he had them almost feeling dared to stretch a proffering hand and a spell breaking. Then he too passed unscarred along the wall. Two had seen two. Whichever side you spoke from, this must be all. It was all. Still they stood, a great wave from it going over them, as if the earth, in one unlooked-for favor, had made them certain. Earth returned their love. Yeah, that's good. Thank you for joining us for this episode of Fireside Tales for Wolfgang. You can view more of my work at Hunter's Acoustic Cabin. 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
5: Hi, I'm Mark Torres, and this is From the Vault, the Pacifica Radio Archive's original weekly program that takes our history out of the vault and onto the radio. On this edition of From the Vault, we present some of the views of Bernie Sanders, a transformative politician unlike anyone our country has ever seen. Our first recording goes back to 1989, just before Bernie Sanders won his first congressional seat in 1990 as an independent from Vermont. You'll notice that some of his views then are very similar to his views today. We'll then hear from Senator Bernie Sanders from January of 2016 as a presidential candidate who gave frontrunner Hillary Clinton a run for her money but came up short. In this speech, he addressed the need for Wall Street reform before we can begin balancing the unprecedented wealth inequality gap. And finally, we'll hear from Senator Bernie Sanders at the Democratic National Convention in Philadelphia, Pennsylvania, doing all he can do to help the Democratic Party win the presidential election in November. Here is Bernie Sanders from 1989.
6: It is very exciting for me to come 3,000 miles to go to San Francisco, come to Los Angeles to meet people of kindred spirit, because I think we're all in this together, and if we stand united, I think we're going to win. What I'd like to do is maybe start at the end of the story, go to the beginning of the story, tell you a little bit about what's happening in Vermont, and then be happy to answer any questions that people might have. Let me start with the end of the story. The end of the story is that right now, today, I am running for the United States Congress from the state of Vermont. Now, if there are two states in the Union that are more different than California and Vermont, I'm not sure that I know that. But let me simply say that I am the mayor of the largest city, which is Burlington, which has a population of 40,000. And that is far and away the largest city in Vermont. The second largest city is 17,000, okay? And in Vermont, I am running from a congressional district, which is the entire state of Vermont. We have two United States senators and one congressperson. So it's easy to become a senator, but it's kind of hard to become a congressman. In any case, our entire statewide population is 550,000. We've lost track of what yours is. I guess it's somewhere in the 20 million, right? And the other point that I want to make is that this is a very serious race. We know that there are many excellent people all over this country running for office, and we hope that many of them are going to win. The fact is that in Vermont right now, the last statewide poll that was done by a large newspaper, I was 0.7% of a percentage point behind the Republican and ahead of the Democrats. What in fact will happen is that we're engaged in a strong three-way race. It's going to be a tight three-way race. The general thinking is that nobody is going to get 40% of the vote. Nobody is going to get less than 30% of the vote. And you're going to have the Republican, the Democrat, and myself, who is running as an independent progressive, fighting for the 37-38% of the vote, which is going to win that thing. And that's about where we are right now. And of course, the reason that I'm in California now, was in San Francisco, is we're trying to raise money. We are raising money quite well. Now, the other thing that I have to tell you in terms of the difference between California and Vermont, a couple of things. First of all, you have a lot more money than we have. We're a poor state. Second of all, money goes a lot further in Vermont than you could dream that it goes in California. There are stations that we are doing radio advertising right now in Vermont, larger towns in Vermont, where it costs $9 for 60 seconds of radio. $9. In fact, it's so much cheaper than the telephone. You know, make a long-distance telephone call. It's more expensive than radio advertising. And primetime television, the most expensive television that you could buy on the largest station at primetime, I believe, is about $600 for 30 seconds. Okay. So the point that I'm trying to make is that money goes a great deal in Vermont, a lot further than it does in many other places. We're going to be outspent in this race, probably 3-1, which is not bad for a progressive. Our opponents will raise 500,000 or 600,000. we'll raise close to $200,000, which puts us in a pretty good shape. When I ran for governor 2 years ago, I was outspent 10 to 1, got 15% of the vote. This time, maybe 3 to 1, and I think we're going to win. All right, that's the end of the story. Let me go to the beginning of the story, then we'll come back to the end, and then we can, you know, discuss anything that people would like to discuss. The beginning of the story, and I think as I tell the story, I will make tangential remarks to tell you the importance of what I'm saying, in that sometimes you don't know the importance of what happens. Okay, I was out here 10 years ago, and I see Maggie Feigen, whose house I stayed in at that time, and I was out here trying to sell a television program on the life of Eugene Debs that we had produced, which was a pretty good program, actually. And before that, before I was into audiovisual stuff, what happened is we had a third party in Vermont, which has been reasonably successful. It started 20 years ago. So the first point that I want to make is in Vermont, unlike almost any state in the country, I know California's an exception, actually, but unlike the vast majority of the states, there has been a third party for 20 years which has been standing up and debating Democratic and Republican candidates on television, on the radio, in the newspapers. So for 20 years, the people of the state of Vermont have been hearing an alternative idea. And throughout my remarks, what I'm going to say to you, which I hope will give you some hope, is that if people consistently, over a long period of time, can hear an alternative, a sensible alternative, a down-to-earth alternative, they will respond. Okay? Now, the party was called the Liberty Union Party. It was strong in the 70s. It is not strong now, and I'm not a member of it. Okay? But at that point, we ran people from some of the trade unions. We ran a fellow, in fact, from the largest trade union local in the state for lieutenant governor. We ran good people for governor, for Congress, for the United States Senate. We were getting 5, 6, 7, 8% of the vote in statewide elections. And for those of you who know third-party politics, that's not bad. That's pretty good. And the word was getting out that there was an alternative. Okay, I left the Liberty Union Party in 1976 and basically did some work producing audiovisual material, trying to make a living for myself, not terribly active in politics. In 1980, a very, very small group of people, actually about three, sat down with me and they thought that we could do well in the city of Burlington, which is where I had lived for many, many years, if we concentrated just on that city. Okay, and they talked me into running. We decided we were going to do it, and we did it. Okay, what did we do? What was so hard? Basically, what we did is we looked at the problems facing the city, and we said we're going to go knock on the doors of the people and just talk common sense. There was a housing crisis. We're going to deal with the housing crisis. Streets were falling apart. We're going to deal with that. The government was absolutely closed. We were going to deal with that. Okay? Basic, simple issues. Now, when I started that campaign, people said it was impossible. You can't win. This was the stronghold of the Democratic Party. They had been in office for several decades. The incumbent mayor that I was running against had been in office for 10 years. 11 out of the 13 seats on the Board of Aldermen were held by Democrats. You can't win. Well, what happened is, and this is a very important lesson, and I ask you to listen to it closely because I think it has national repercussions. The establishment is not as strong as they make themselves out to be. It was not true in Burlington. I don't believe it's true nationally, and I don't believe it's true in the vast majority of communities in this country. Well, it turns out we start knocking on doors in the working class areas, the low-income areas. And it turned out, because no one had ever asked these people before in this stronghold of the Democratic Party, no one had bothered to ask the people whether they were happy with what was going on in the city. Well, you knock on the doors, and the people say, no, we don't like these guys. They're a million miles away. They're worried about developing the downtown. They're Republicrats. The Republicans didn't even bother running candidates against them for good reason. Didn't have to. They were the same party. Okay? So it turned out I kept knocking on doors. I must be crazy. Things are going very well. Yeah, we'll vote for you. Yeah, we want to change. Yeah, we hate these people. You know, going around. No one was believing me. I said, I think we're going to do very well. And it turned out that we started with three people, and the campaign became, because the media had been bored stiff by this group for many conservative Democrats for years, so they began, you know, reporting what I was saying. And the momentum started to grow, and people began to think that there was a chance that we could win. And on election day, we had a couple of hundred people out on the streets, and we won. We won by 14 votes. There was a recount, and we won by 10 votes. And that was it. Okay, now what happened the first year was one of the more difficult years of my life emotionally, because essentially what happened is the Democrats still controlled the Board of Aldermen. And it was very much a situation that I'm sure many of you are familiar with, Harold Washington in Chicago. Basically, the guy had won the mayorship, but they were going to do their damn best to to make sure that he couldn't govern. And then you hope what happens is some years later, they will say, you see, the guy was elected, nothing has happened. Why did you elect him? Let's go back to the good old ways, right? And that was their strategy. And it was a brutal, very tough strategy. The mayor in Burlington, according to our charter, has the right to make appointments to a wide variety of city positions. That's what our charter said. And we came forward, we knocked our brains out to get the best men and women we could for treasurer and city clerk and all these things. And we came forward and we presented our names. And they said, of course you're not going to get them. No. No discussion. We don't want to hear from these people. No. So my first year in office, I governed with the administration that was supportive of the past mayor in an extremely bitter situation. Try that sometime. And it was a very, very bitter and difficult year. All of our initiatives were opposed. And we made a determined effort. We said, okay, we went to court, we did everything, very much like Harold Washington. And finally, we said, ultimately, of course, in Burlington, half of the Board of Aldermen comes up every year, 6 1 year, 7 the next year. The mayor comes up every 2 years, 2 year terms. And we said, the way to beat these guys is simply to put together a slate of good candidates next year and just beat them. Well, we knocked our brains out. We got some really dynamite people. And, you know, we knocked on doors throughout the entire city. And 1 year later, on Election Day, every single Democrat that ran was defeated. All right? Now, it was very interesting. You see, some people, and I know many of you in this room, will say there's no difference between the Democrats and the Republicans, basically. And I certainly share that. But in Burlington, you don't have to explain that very, you don't have to make that into a deep philosophical statement. Everybody knows it. And I'll tell you what happened on that first day. On Election Day, we won 3 seats right off, which gave us 2. When I came in, we had 2 people with me. 2 plus 3 equals 5, which now gave us veto power. We're in good shape. 7 is the majority, okay? So we're at 5, but we did not capture, you need 40% of the vote. And all of these seats were three-way races, Democrats, Republicans, and Progressives. In 2 seats, we came in 2nd place, okay? 1 seat, the Democrat had came in ahead of our person, but had not gotten 40% of the vote. The other seat, the Republican had come in ahead, we'd come in 2nd, not gotten 40%. So, of course, the Democrats and Republicans immediately got together and said, we'll support your guy in this ward, you support our guy in that ward, and we lost both of those seats. And from that day forth, what we have, and it's no secret, everybody knows that, there are 13 people on the board right now. We now have 6 progressives. There are 4 Republicans, 3 Democrats, and they vote as a block, so it's 7 of them and 6 of ours. So it is not, you know, a difficult, complex point to make that the Democrats and Republicans are one party, because in Burlington, that's how they vote, as one party. On every major issue, that's how it comes down. So what happens, and that's, it's gone from 6 progressives to 5 to 6 to 5. We're up at 6 right now. We have never had a majority, and certainly one of the frustrations that I've had to deal with as a mayor is never having a majority, which meant that there are some important initiatives that we have not been able to bring forth, dealing with housing, child care, progressive taxation, and so forth. But essentially, what we have done over the last 7 years, I think, is significant. The most important point, I suppose, that I want to make to you is this, is if you give people a real alternative, they will respond, especially working people and poor people. The Progressive Coalition has representation from the low-income and working-class wards. All of the older persons come from those. We are the older persons from those wards. We have not done well in the upper-income wards. And in those wards, when I run against sometimes 3 candidates or 4 or whatever, I've gotten 60, 70% of the vote. Now, the last election, the Democrats and Republicans finally got smart, because the other time I was running against a Democrat and Republican and getting over 50% of the vote, but they began to scratch their heads and say, look, if we keep running separate candidates, he's going to keep winning in a landslide. Let's get our act together and let's combine the parties for a race. And last time they ran against a strong Democratic candidate who had quiet, the Republicans just couldn't find the candidate. It's one of those things. They were unhappy about it, so they had to rally behind the Democratic candidate. And it was a very tough race, very tough race. And we ended up winning. We got about 55% of the vote, taking on basically the Democratic and Republican parties. So, in Burlington, what we have done, I think, most, and I'd be happy to tick off the particular accomplishments that we have brought about, but I think we have given people what is most needed in this country is a sense of hope that government, in fact, can respond to the people. And the immediate outcome of that is that voter turnout in Burlington for local elections has almost doubled. Almost doubled. So when they tell you that in America, working people and poor people, hey, they don't want to vote, we just don't understand why. It's voter apathy. It's a disease, you see. And we all know the answer, but we're blaming the victim here, and the reason is there's nothing to vote for. But in Burlington, we have given people a choice. They have responded. Younger people, working people, poor people now vote, and they vote for good reason because there is an option. There is a reason to vote, okay? Now, let me back up a little bit and tell you this. As you know, as I'm sure many of you in this room know, the system, broadly defined, is very, very sophisticated. It knows how to demoralize people. It knows how to defeat people. It knows how, in the deepest sense, to tell the people, you think you can change this world. You think that this is a democratic system, and just because the rich get richer and the poor get poorer, and you're sleeping out on the streets, or your real income is declining, or your environment is going to hell, you think you could do something about it, don't you? Well, you can't, okay? I mean, that's ultimately the message of what the system tells you. And I'll tell you how that works in Burlington, and what they've, the lessons that they've been teaching us, okay? And it's not dissimilar from the lesson of Nicaragua, okay? I trust that all of you know that nobody in the United States really cares very much in the ruling class about a poor nation of 3 million people. They do not stay up nights worrying about Nicaragua. What they are doing and why they are torturing Nicaragua and bleeding that nation dry and have killed 1% of the population of that very brave nation, why they have done it is an example to all of Latin and Central America, that if the people of Nicaragua, in a democratic way, can improve the standard of living of their people through a democratic process, that lo and behold, it will catch on. It will be a terrible example to Guatemala, to all the countries in Latin and Central America where the children are hungry. What a terrible example it would be that we can live with a decent standard of living, okay, that people can have justice. And that's an example, of course, that the Reagan administration and Democrats in Congress don't want to catch on. Now, in a little tiny way, that has gone on in Vermont. We passed certain initiatives. We passed certain initiatives that our people overwhelmingly supported. And in Vermont, unfortunately, we have very little what we call home rule, which means that there is not much in the sense of grasp of what a local government can do. So throughout the last 7 years, time and time again, our major initiatives have either been stopped by the courts or by the Vermont State Legislature. And that's how the system works. I'll give you some examples. In Vermont, we are highly dependent upon the property tax. And one of the things that I'm very proud of that we have done in Vermont that the left has not been successful in doing in California or in Massachusetts is we, on the left, have taken the lead against the regressive and unfair property tax. It is us and not the right that has done that. The difference between us and the right is we say the property tax is unfair. It is an absolutely moronic and regressive way to raise money for education and municipal services. See, the right, and we agree on that. Their solution is to cut funding for education and social services. Our solution is to develop a progressive tax system which asks those individuals and institutions who should be paying more in taxes to start paying their fair share. And in Vermont, we have led that attack and have won widespread support from all sections of the state. So in Burlington, we are dependent on the property taxes, all the other communities are. We have waged vigorous battles, and we won a charter change very significantly, which said that the people of Vermont want their city council to develop a progressive tax system. Well, we went trotting down to the Vermont State Legislature, and the legislature said, uh-oh, this looks bad. If Vermont develops a situation where they're going to have ample funds for education and municipal services, taxing those people who have the money, this will be a terrible example to the rest of the state. All over Vermont, people were saying, why is it that property taxes are going down for homeowners in Burlington, and yet they can fund education and municipal services? And they killed it, okay? We have a municipally owned electric department. We did a study, and lo and behold, what we found is the residential ratepayers, the average working person, was paying far too much in because of the rate design, and the large consumers of electricity, the larger companies, corporations, were paying far too little. Well, it turned out that we were able to come up with something that was, in fact, equitable, which would have lowered electric rates for the average Burlington homeowner by 29%. Not a significant, not an insignificant decline in electric rates, right? Unfortunately, electric rates would have gone up for the big consumers. Well, the Chamber of Commerce and all the big consumers were very upset about it. It went down to Montpelier. That was defeated as well. So we found ourselves in a position, and it's important to understand this, that we are making real progress in a whole lot of areas. But some of our major initiatives were being defeated in the legislature and were being defeated in the courts. I'll give you an example. As all of you know, our friend in Washington has decided that we want to get government off of our backs and we want to deregulate everything, right? Well, they deregulated cable television, right? Because, as you know, it's a very, very competitive situation and we don't have to worry about the ratepayer. Justice will automatically prevail. Well, there was a new company that wanted to come into Burlington to do business. And we said, fine. We didn't like the old company. They were not providing good service. And we said, no problem. But this is what we want to do. Before you come in, you got to give us $1 million for permission to do business in Burlington, number one. Number two, you got to have a good, you know, show. You have to have a large number of programming. You have to wire the whole city, fine. Thirdly, we don't accept what's going on in Washington, and you're going to have to sign a contract with us that says in black and white that you're not going to raise rates any higher than the rate of inflation. Okay? In other words, we were going to regulate voluntarily. They didn't have to sign it, only if they wanted to do business in Burlington. Okay? But they felt that they could make enough money, as they probably could have. These were for basic rates, I should say. Okay? You know, with the fancy things, they could do what they wanted. But basic rates, and we got other concessions out of them. They signed it. They were happy. We were happy. We went to court. There was a problem that developed, a small disagreement, not a serious disagreement, in that contract. The company was not denying that they had signed it. Some genius judge decides that Burlington did not have the right to regulate television, threw the whole damn thing out. It's been in the Supreme Court for a year and a half. Point that I'm making is the way the system works is it wants to make damn sure in a dozen different ways the government does not represent, is not able to strongly represent working people and poor people. After all of these things happened, we made a decision in Burlington. We said, we're doing well. We have popular support. I'm winning. We're winning seats on the Board of Aldermen. What do we do? How do we take our message from Burlington around the state? And the decision was, after some debate, that I should run for governor. And in 86, I did run for governor. And getting outspent 10 to 1, I got close to 15% of the vote, which is not an insignificant total. Those of you who are familiar with third-party politics will know when you run against Democrats and Republicans statewide, you got outspent 10 to 1, 15% is not bad, okay? So we did pretty well. The important lesson of that campaign was that the votes came down very, very strongly along class lines. We did not do well with liberals. Liberals liked the governor very much. We did very well with poor people and working class people. And also, even the distinction between Democrat and Republican was not important. We did well in rural areas of the state that had traditionally been Republican. Now, in Vermont, to be a liberal, you see, there's an admission card. You have to make at least $50,000 a year to become a liberal. So most of our people were not liberals. And in fact, I think it was perceived that the election was a success. We really raised the right issues. We took the whole state to the left. We lost, but it was a good campaign, which gained. One of the unusual things about the campaign is usually third parties wilter at the very, very end when people perceive you can't win. We went up. We went up, which was quite unusual. Okay, this year has come, and what's going on in Vermont now is that our incumbent one congressman is running for the United States Senate. He's a liberal Republican. It is thought that he has a good chance to win. The congressional seat was open, and I am running for it. Okay, what are the issues that I am raising? Well, unlike Mr. Bush or Mr. Dukakis, I believe there's an obsolete, old-fashioned concept that some of us may share, and that is the issue of class. Right? It's an old-fashioned concept that it is of some relevance. I know Democrats and Republicans don't accept this, but that it is of some relevance that 1% of the population owns half of the wealth of America, that the richest 10% of the population owns 83% of America, that big money owns and buys and sells the United States Congress, that large corporations have enormous power to pick up, leave millions of workers without jobs, and go to wherever they're going to get slave labor, that big money owns the media increasingly. There's a concentration in the media of large corporations which are buying companies. GE, as you know, for a mere $6 billion purchased NBC. So GE is giving you the news on NBC. So some of us think that that's of some relevance. And I know it's an old-fashioned concept. It's out of style right now. But some of us do think that money plays some role in the world that we're living in. And essentially, that is the basic theme that we keep talking about in Vermont. Okay, we talk about the fact that in the last year, not widely known, we have had a doubling of billionaires, not millionaires, billionaires, at the same time as 3 million people sleep out on the street. Okay, and we talk about little facts which come from revolutionary publications such as Forbes magazine, that the take-home pay of the chief executive offices, the people who sit at the top of the automobile companies and the large corporations, these are the guys who are making 10, 15 million a year, their take-home pay this year was a mere 48% increase in take-home pay. Not bad. The average American worker was making what? 3%, 4%. Okay? And we talk about the fact that the middle class, that not only are the rich getting richer and the poor getting poorer, but But the middle class is being squeezed harder than it has been for many, many years, that increasing numbers of our people can no longer afford health care, that we can't afford to send our kids to colleges, okay, that housing is now a luxury, something that many of our people cannot afford, okay, can't buy homes anymore, that the percentage of our income that we pay in housing is much greater than it has ever been. Okay, so we talk about these old-fashioned ideas, hoping that they will make sense to some people. And I'm being slightly facetious because in Vermont, obviously, and throughout the country, as Jesse Jackson indicated, they do make sense to people. But that the reason they're not talked about by the mainstream of the Democratic and Republican parties is that both of those parties are dependent upon that wealthy 5% that received $350 billion in tax breaks in the last 7 years while our property taxes have gone up. They're dependent upon those people, so we don't raise those issues. Okay. So essentially what we're running in Vermont is a class-oriented campaign. It is talking to working people, talking to poor people, and saying that there has got to be radical changes in this country, both economically and politically. And the basic message, which is a very simple message, but it's a truthful message, is that in our nation today, we have the wealth, the natural resources, the intelligence, the labor power to provide a decent standard of living for every man, every woman, and every child. But that's not a utopian dream, that if we were not spending billions of dollars killing the people of Nicaragua, we could be providing decent education for our people. That if we were not spending billions and billions of dollars on insane programs like Star Wars, we could be building affordable housing throughout this country. That if we were not giving tax breaks to the richest people in this country, okay, we could be providing health care free of charge, without out-of-pocket expense for all of our people. Not radical ideas. This is really common sense. But essentially what has got to happen, which the Democrats and Republicans do not talk about, is we've got to take power away from the handful of extremely wealthy and powerful people who presently run this country. That's what it's about. Now, the other thing that we talk about, and it's a very difficult problem as to how you bring about change, is that the people in this country are so disgusted with conventional status quo politics that they really don't vote anymore, as you know. We now, in this country, have the lowest voter turnout of any industrialized democracy in the world. 50% of our people will not vote for this presidential election, and we can understand why. Off-presidential years, 60% of the people do not vote. For local elections, sometimes they give elections and almost nobody comes at all. Okay, you're talking about 10%, 20% in many cities where mayors run without opposition, city council people run without opposition. Okay. You know, it's a funny thing. Some of you may know this, but recently within the United States Congress, the House of Representatives, something like 97% of incumbent congressmen were reelected. 97%. That's a higher percentage than in the Politburo in the Soviet Union. Okay? So you got a real problem about freedom. You know, we're spending $300 billion fighting for freedom, and yet all these guys always keep getting reelected. Okay? And we understand why, that when you're an incumbent congressman, you have 20 people on your staff, you attract tremendous donations from the corporations that you're serving. The fact of the matter is, you've got franking privileges. The fact of the matter is, it is very hard to dislodge those people. Okay. Now, I think there are some good things that are happening lately, and I think probably the most exciting is the Jackson campaign. And I should tell you, let me tell you a little bit of story about Jackson in Vermont, and where we agree and where we don't agree with Jesse Jackson. In Burlington, we are, as I indicated, a third party. We call the Progressive Coalition. And when Jackson ran, we had problems with that because he was, of course, running as a Democrat. And there were some people, including myself, who said, let's not get involved with that party because that's a losing situation. But his campaign became so important in the sense of two ways. Number one, he was raising absolutely the right issues, and he was getting the response back. Number two, even more importantly, the concept of the Rainbow Coalition is a brilliant concept, and it's a simple concept. And it's a concept that if we keep pushing, will be the future of this country. What does it say? It's a very simple concept. What it says is that instead of having an environmentalist over here, a labor organizer over here, a spokesperson for the black community over here, a gay activist over here, somebody's concerned about Nicaragua over here, a farmer who's being thrown off the land over there, that what we've got to do is bring all of these people together into one movement. And when you add up all the farmers who are being thrown off of the land, The workers who are losing their decent manufacturing jobs, the women who are getting paid 60% of what the men are, the blacks whose kids are shooting up drugs because they have no hope for a future. When you add all of these people together and you look around, you know what? We are America. And our problem now is that we're splintered in a dozen different directions. We got to bring people together into a coalition, into a rainbow coalition. It is a brilliant concept, a dynamic concept, and a winning concept. And Jackson deserves an enormous amount of credit for articulating those ideas and, in fact, for beginning the process of bringing people together. And the difference that I have with Jesse Jackson only is this, is that I don't believe that coalition should be brought together within the Democratic Party. I think it should be brought together outside of the Democratic Party. And I, excuse me, please. Well, can you ask? We're gonna. Well, you can ask questions later on, okay? But don't interrupt. Can I finish? Well, then you're smarter than the rest of us. I don't know the answers. I don't know that anyone else here does. Okay, and I think the important point that I think Jackson's candidacy brought out is that the American people, black and white, and of course that was the interesting part of this campaign, that he was talking to white people and white workers as well as blacks, really are disgusted with status quo politics, want to hear people who are articulating the realities of people's lives. And that was, I think, very, very exciting. I'll tell you what happened in Vermont. In Vermont, of course, and regarding Jackson's campaign, one point has got to be made, very important point. Here was a guy who halfway through the primary was very close to being in first place. He was doing this without the support of one governor in the United States of America, without the support of one United States senator, without the support of one white congressman. And to the best of my knowledge, when I talked to him during the campaign, he had the support of two white mayors in America, some guy from Dubuque, Iowa, and myself. So that tells you what kind of trouble you have with the establishment when you have the mayors of Dubuque, Iowa, and Burlington, Vermont as your major establishment supporters. Okay. But despite all of that, he was winning millions of people to the causes and the ideas that he was articulating. Okay. Now, what happened in Vermont? In Vermont, as is true of all over the country, and I should tell you that Vermont is almost an all-white state. In Vermont, the political establishment strongly supported Dukakis. And it was the Rainbow Coalition and the Progressive Coalition who worked together most of the time that was supporting Jackson. Now, I'll tell you a nice story that you'll enjoy, I enjoy. And that is, Burlington is the largest city in the state. And what they had is the Democratic Caucus took place on a certain night. And we made the decision that on one night, we were going to join the Democratic Party. And that was that night. And we brought our people in, and the governor got up, and the governor lives in Burlington, and the lieutenant governor lives in Burlington, our United States senator lives in Burlington. Governor got up, and she nominated Mr. Dukakis. That was fine. I got up. I nominated Mr. Jackson. That was fine. We won 60% of the vote that night in their party. Okay, and the next morning, we gave them back their party. The result was that Jackson, in fact, ended up winning Vermont. We have a very small state, as you know. We have 13 delegates, I think. He got 7, and Dukakis got 6. Not bad for an all-white state, which borders on Massachusetts. Okay, where are we now? Where we are now in Vermont is, without making a big deal about it, what the reality is, there is a three-way race. We got a real shot to win, okay? What is the significance of that? The significance, I think, is two basic things. Number one, it will be the first time we believe, and maybe people can correct me later on if I'm wrong, but my understanding is that an independent progressive outside of the Democratic Republican parties has not won since Vito Marcantonio in New York City 40 years ago. And some of you may remember Marcantonio, who was a wonderful congressman, a real champion of civil rights when it wasn't easy to be that, and rights of unions and so forth. And this will be the first time since that period in the 40s that an independent progressive has taken on and defeated the Democratic and Republican parties. And I think the importance of that is that will be somewhat of an inspiration and give some hope to people all over this country that, in fact, you can take on the political establishment and beat them. That's number one. The second point, equally important, is that everybody in Vermont knows that I'm a socialist. Okay? And, in fact, the interesting aspect of that is that being a socialist, I can't be red-baited. Nobody can call me a socialist. And I say that, I'm not being funny. That is absolutely true. Nobody criticizes me for being a socialist, because I am a socialist. And what that then does is it allows us, if a socialist gets elected, to, and that will certainly get some national publicity, it really will. 60 Minutes was up just the other day, actually. And then we'll start the discussion of, you know, maybe what is socialism? And I don't think any of us have a blueprint in our pocket as to what socialism means. But it allows us to begin to open and broaden the political discussion significantly wider than it is right now. You know, Dukakis is here, and he doesn't pledge allegiance every morning, and George Bush does, and that's the difference between them. And I think

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1: We need to structurally reform the Federal Reserve to make it a more democratic institution responsive to the needs of ordinary Americans, not just billionaires on Wall Street. When Wall Street was on the verge of collapse, the Federal Reserve acted with a fierce sense of urgency to save the financial system. We need the Fed to act with that same boldness today, that fierce sense of urgency to combat unemployment and low wages. We need to structurally reform the Federal Reserve to make it a more democratic institution responsive to the needs of ordinary Americans, not just Wall Street. It is unacceptable that the Federal Reserve has been hijacked by the very bankers it is in charge of regulating. The American people, I believe, would be shocked to know that Jamie Dimon, the CEO of J.P. Morgan Chase, served on the board of the New York Fed at the same time that his bank received a $391 billion bailout from the Federal Reserve. That is a clear conflict of interest that I will ban as president. As president, I will not allow the foxes to be guarding the hen house at the Fed. Under my administration, banking industry executives will no longer be able to serve on the Fed's boards and handpick its members and staff. Further, the Fed should stop paying financial institutions interest to keep money out of the economy and parked at the Fed. Incredibly, the excess reserves of financial institutions that are sitting in the Federal Reserve have grown from less than $2 billion in 2008 to $2.4 trillion today. That is absurd. Instead of paying interest on these reserves, the Fed should charge them a fee that could be used to provide affordable loans to small businesses to create jobs all over America. Let me tell you something that no other candidate will tell you. No president, not Bernie Sanders or anyone else, can effectively address the economic crises facing the working families of this country alone. No president can do it alone. The truth is, and it's important that every American understand this, the truth is that Wall Street, corporate America, the corporate media, and wealthy campaign donors are just too powerful. What this campaign is about is building a political movement which

revitalizes American democracy, which brings millions of people together, black and white, Latino, Asian American, Native American, young and old, men and women, gay and straight, native born and immigrant, people of all religions.

Yes, Wall Street does have enormous economic and political power. Yes, Wall Street makes huge campaign contributions. They have thousands of lobbyists, and they provide very generous speaking fees to those who go before them. Yes, Wall Street has an endless supply of money, but we have something they don't have. And that is that when millions of working families stand together demanding fundamental changes in our financial system, we have the power to bring about that change. Yes, we can make our economy work for all Americans, not just a handful of wealthy speculators. And now more than ever, that is exactly what we must do. And so my message to you today is simple and straightforward. If elected president, I will rein in Wall Street so they cannot crash our economy again. Will the folks on Wall Street like me? No. Will they begin to play by the rules if I am president? You better believe it.

0: Thank you all for being here, and I look forward to working with the most powerful force in our great nation, not the barons of Wall Street, but the people of our government who are going to fight to create a government that works for us all, not just the 1%. Thank you all very much.
1: That was Senator Bernie Sanders from January of 2016. Next, here is Senator Bernie Sanders at the 2016 Democratic National Convention in Philadelphia, Pennsylvania.
2: Please welcome Senator Bernie Sanders from Vermont.

It is an honor to be here tonight and to be following in the footsteps of my good friend Elizabeth Warren, and to be here tonight to thank Michelle Obama for her incredible service to our country. She has made all of us proud. Let me begin by thanking the hundreds of thousands of Americans who actively participated in our campaign as volunteers. Thank you. Let me thank the 2.5 million Americans who helped fund our campaign with an unprecedented 8 million individual campaign contributions. Anyone know what that average contribution was? That's right, $27. And let me thank the 13 million Americans who voted for the political revolution. Giving us the 1,846 pledged delegates here tonight.

and delegates, thank you for being here, and thank you for all the work you have done. I look forward

And let me offer a special thanks to the people of my own state of Vermont who have sustained me and supported me as a mayor, congressman, senator, and presidential candidate. And to my family, my wife Jane, our four kids, and seven grandchildren, thank you very much. I understand that many people here in this convention hall and around the country are disappointed about the final results of the nominating process. I think it's fair to say that no one is more disappointed than I am. But to all of our supporters here and around the country, I hope you take enormous pride in the historical accomplishments we have achieved. Together, my friends, we have begun a political revolution to transform America, and that revolution, our revolution, continues.

Election days come and go, but the struggle of the people to create a government which represents all of us and not just the 1%. A government based on the principles of economic, social, racial, and environmental justice, that struggle continues. And I look forward to being part of that struggle with you. Let me be as clear as I can be. This election is not about and has never been about Hillary Clinton or Donald Trump or Bernie Sanders or any of the other candidates who sought the presidency. This election is not about political gossip. It's not about polls. It's not about campaign strategy. It's not about fundraising. It is not about all the things that the media spends so much time discussing.

this election is about and must be about the needs of the American people and the kind of future we create for our children and our grandchildren. This election is about ending the 40-year decline of our middle class. The reality that 47 million men, women, and children today live in poverty. It is about understanding that if we do not transform our economy, our younger generation will likely have a lower standard of living than their parents. This election is about ending the grotesque level of income and wealth inequality in America today. In these stressful times for our country, this election must be about bringing our people together, not dividing us up. While Donald Trump is busy insulting one group after another, Hillary Clinton understands that our diversity is one of our greatest strengths. Yes, we become stronger when black and white, Latino, Asian American, Native American, when all of us stand together. Yes, we become stronger when men and women, young and old, gay and straight, native born and immigrant, fight together to create the kind of country we all know we can become. It is no secret that Hillary Clinton and I disagree on a number of issues. That is what this campaign has been about. That is what democracy is about. But I'm happy to tell you that at the Democratic Platform Committee, there was a significant coming together between the two campaigns, and we produced by far the most progressive platform in the history of the Democratic Party. Among many, many other strong provisions, the Democratic Party now calls for breaking up the major financial institutions on Wall Street. And the passage of a 21st century Glass-Steagall Act. It also calls for strong opposition to job-killing trade agreements like the TPP.

0: our job. That's right. We have got to make sure that CPP does not get to the floor of the Congress in the lame duck session. Our job now is to see that strong Democratic platform implemented by a Democratic-controlled Senate. By a Democratic House and a Hillary Clinton presidency. And I am going to do all that I can to make that happen. I have known Hillary Clinton for 25 years. I remember her, as you do, as a great first lady who broke precedent in terms of the role that a first lady was supposed to play as she helped lead the fight for universal health care. I served with her in the United States Senate and know her as a fierce advocate for the rights of children, for women, and for the disabled. Hillary Clinton will make an outstanding president, and I am proud to stand with her tonight. Thank you all very much.
1: And that does it for this edition of From the Vault. 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I've been your host, Mark Torres. 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
6: This is a work of fiction. 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
4: You're lost.
7: It's the French Quarter. One doesn't get lost. One finds new experiences. Besides, if I'm lost, you're lost, and we're lost.
4: You said you knew a place. Ray, there's nobody around.
7: Maybe I wanted you all to myself.
4: A sweet way of saying you're lost. We should have called for a ride.
7: I'm not getting any service. How about you?
4: No. Once we get back to civilization, we'll, Ray?
7: What? Oh, I see the guy. Top hat, long coat. Just local flavor, sweetie. This is Nowlands. But let's hurry it up. This way. I know it's this way.
4: Where are the street signs? Don't they have fancy street signs in the French Quarter? Are we still in the French Quarter?
7: Keep your voice low. The top hat guy, he's following us. We don't want him to know we're tourists.
4: It's too hot for a long coat like that. It's strange.
7: Still not getting any service. Look for an open store, a bar, anything.
4: Oh, my God. Look at his face. He doesn't have a face. He's coming this way.
7: Run! Run!
4: We should have hit water by now, or the hotels.
7: At least we lost that guy.
4: He didn't have a face.
7: It's a mask, trying to scare us.
4: A skull. It was a skull.
7: It had to be a mask. It had to be. And he's gone. He's gone. We're okay. We're okay.
4: I think the main road is down there.
7: Through the alley? Anything could be in those shadows.
4: We can check the next street.
7: No, no. You're right. We need to get to that street. But let's go. Fast. Fast. We've got to go fast.
4: Wait. Wait. There's a skull in the shadows.
7: Run. Run.
6: Two weeks later, Barnaby Druthers was beating the heat in the shade with a plate of three powdered pastries and a glass of water when a man in a straw hat and dark sunglasses approached the table.
8: Druthers, where's your better half?
9: As you are quite aware, Mr. Bailiwick, I am not presently married.
8: I meant, where's Harper Thorne? 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
9: Ah, Miss Thorne is unavoidably detained in Baton Rouge, where she expects to be until a certain matter is resolved. But I do have her phone number if I need to reach her for something urgent.
8: Like, in case of emergency, break glass?
9: Precisely. 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
8: Beignets. Druthers, the sugar is supposed to go in your mouth, not your face, your shirt, and pants. Christ, I think you got sugar on that dog two tables over.
9: It just exploded when I took a bite.
8: Ma'am, can we get some napkins and a to-go bag and a fire hose for table five?
9: Let's not overdo it. Ah, napkins and the bag. Thank you.
8: We're going to seal the bag and put it in the trunk. I don't want you to mess up the interior. You'll get the beignets back when we're done. Let's go, Druthers.
10: Druthers? Druthers? Did you say Druthers, as in Barnaby Druthers, son of Winslow Druthers?
6: A woman in a multicolored cotton dress, wearing green-tinted circular glasses and a bandana tied in a bow, approached the two men and stared with deep concern at the British-born detective.
9: Perhaps you've heard of me.
6: Tears seemed to well within her eyes, which she shook off with effort.
10: I'm so sorry. So very sorry.
6: She handed him a card and turned away before disappearing into the crowd. The card said, Madame Barbara McCobb, Fortunes and Personal Readings by Appointment Only. The two men walked to Ballywick's vehicle, which was a car-shaped object formed out of rust and dreams and held together by duct tape. What Barnaby could see of the interior was an exhibit of fast food wrappers, paper cups, and it would not have surprised him to discover a raccoon nesting in the back seat.
8: It's vintage.
9: This is your car, and you were concerned about the sugar from beignets?
8: Don't worry about the stuff in the front. They're steppables.
9: It's a good reminder to have one's tetanus shots up to date.
8: Hold on. Let me get the file.
9: Did you want to stop the car so you can reach for whatever you need in safety?
8: No. I got it. Here we go. This is it.
9: Two missing persons. Raymond Denning and Samantha Moore.
8: They said they were going to the French Quarter. They separated from their group and got lost. Permanently. Their phones haven't been found.
9: Some couples choose not to be found.
8: Know anyone under 30 who doesn't keep their phone with them?
9: I assume anyone who wishes to keep their romantic entanglements from being discovered.
8: Neither were married before the trip. It doesn't seem likely. The job is to find them. You can hold on to the file. I already have a copy.
9: And the mission is to find them. Very well. I can do that.
8: Any questions?
9: How are we coordinating our efforts?
8: You report to me when you found them. Look, every year we get more and more missing persons cases. Some turn out well, many don't resolve at all. Some tourists enter the French Quarter and they get themselves lost. I've lived here too long, so it's impossible for me to get lost. That's where you come in, Druthers. You're my tourist. I need you to get lost and find them.
9: I don't mind being a tourist in New Orleans. Lovely spot for it.
8: Yep, that's Jackson Square.
9: Hold on. Wait a moment. Pull over.
8: The light's green. There's nowhere to pull over.
9: Quite all right, then.
8: Druthers!
9: My apologies, of course. Thank you for your patience.
6: The wrought iron fence surrounding Jackson Square stood as a gallery upon which Leslie Kerr placed her canvases, and Barnaby Druthers approached one canvas that held his interest. He looked at the two figures depicted in the painting and then looked back at the photos in the file.
4: Do you like it? It's my latest painting.
9: Intriguing. Acrylic?
4: It dries quicker than oil.
9: When was it created?
4: About 2 weeks ago, a little less. Why?
9: Tell me about the inspiration. For instance, do you know these individuals here? The ones you've painted in the foreground?
4: I paint from my dreams.
9: You're telling me you've never seen these two before, but you painted them 2 weeks ago from dreams?
4: Yes. Why? Do you know people who look like them?
6: Barnaby handed her the file, and when she opened it, she saw the photos of Samantha Moore and Raymond Denning. She looked at her painting. The painting depicted a man and a woman running in terror down an alley in the French Quarter, while behind them, a dark figure in a top hat and skull stalked them from the shadows.
4: My God! They're real!
9: I don't understand.
4: I paint to stop the screaming in my dreams.
9: Who is the figure in the skull mask?
4: I know he brings death.
9: And you haven't seen him before either, I trust?
4: Only in my dreams.
9: I'd like to purchase this. Oh, I don't see your signature on it. You forgot to sign it.
4: I wouldn't put my name on a painting with him here. I've got a signed certificate of authenticity if you'd like.
9: Thank you. Leslie Kerr, painter. Will you be available later on if I have questions about the painting?
4: I'm usually here when I'm not painting, and sir!
6: The artist pointed to the dark figure in the painting.
4: I don't think it's a mask.
6: Barnaby traversed every foot within the French Quarter, but he could not identify the location that was depicted in the painting. He stood for some time under a bent antique street lamp and stared at the painting in his possession as if it were a map he could not read.
11: You look lost, friend.
9: No, not lost. I just can't find the location I'm looking for.
11: That doesn't sound lost at all.
9: Exactly. I'm trying to match this location in the painting with a real location, but I'm coming up snake eyes every time.
11: Ah, the Fantomatique Triangle, I see.
9: Fantomatique Triangle? I don't recall seeing that on a map.
11: Nor would you, sir. Well, best of luck to you.
9: Where can I find it?
11: Would it sound too cliché to say it finds you?
9: Probably, if you whispered it in a sinister voice. But I'll accept any information I can.
11: If I were you, and I had a painting of the Hustler Nocturne, I'd sell it to some unlucky soul, go home, and never speak of it again.
9: Why?
11: Look, I've got things to do. I really should get going.
9: Who's the Hustler Nocturne?
11: A phantom spirit, stalker in the night, the bringer of death. God help you if you get lost in the Fantomatique Triangle. No, scratch that. God won't help you there. Never mind.
9: Can you help me find it?
11: You want to go there with that painting? You're out of your mind. I have work to do. So?
9: I'll pay you for your time. Gladly.
11: You're putting my life at risk by it, you know.
9: Did I say pay you? I said pay handsomely.
11: I accept the compliment and the task. Pay me up front, though. If you get lost in the triangle, I won't get paid.
9: Thank you, Mr...
11: Griff. Griff Turley.
9: I'm Barnaby Druthers. Perhaps you've heard of me.
11: I have now, right? Now, hand over the cash and let's go.
6: The two men walked 3 blocks east and a block to the north and backtracked 2 blocks before Barnaby asked.
9: You know the way, I trust, Mr. Turley.
11: If there was a direct route, you would have found it. You look like you've been walking all day and you didn't find it, yeah? It's a pattern, but it's not an exact science. Look, if you don't want to do this, I understand. I'd chicken out, too. No shame in chickening out.
9: You make it sound like it's shameful when you call it chickening out.
11: Okay, how about this? If you want to bravely not pursue this because it's scary, there's no shame in that.
9: It still sounds somewhat shameful.
11: I think you should get a bag so you can put that painting in a bag. Want to go in that store and then ask them for a bag? You might have to buy something.
9: You're probably right. It'll be easier to carry.
11: All right. I'll be out here.
6: Barnaby entered the store, purchased a random T-shirt that said Jazzed About New Orleans that he resolved to never wear on his worst day, even if all his clothes were in the laundry, and acquired a bag sufficient to carry the painting and the T-shirt. When he walked outside, his tour guide, Griff Turley, was gone.
8: So, you got taken for a sucker, huh, Druthers? Happens to the best of them. Well, maybe not the best, but others who stand next to the best. Like you. How much did you pay the guy? $20?
9: I'd rather not say.
8: Not 50. Not 50? You didn't pay the guy 50, did you?
9: I think we're not focusing on the right matters here.
8: Does the Thorne Druthers Agency actually make any money? Or do you write your mistakes off on your taxes?
9: Do you not find it curious that the artist painted the 2 missing persons?
8: Leslie Kerr, painter. Okay, I'll follow up on her. Maybe she's friends with them, maybe she took a photo for reference. A lot of painters do.
9: She said she painted from dreams.
8: Now the tourist has a story to tell, right? Druthers, you're thicker than my mother's jambalaya.
9: She's from Connecticut, isn't she?
8: She still cooks jambalaya.
9: What have you discovered in the meantime?
8: Their credit cards and debit cards haven't been used in 2 weeks. No posts on social media. No contact with friends or family.
9: That's not good.
8: But thank you for looking for the Fantomatique Triangle. That was very helpful. Actually, you did find something interesting. Going to look into the painter, find out what she really knows, who she knows. Maybe, look, give me Harper Thorne's number. Promise not to call unless there's an emergency, all right? Thanks. All right. That's it. Start fresh in the morning. Get some sleep.
9: Would you like a T-shirt? Jazzed about New Orleans? No. No, I didn't think so.
11: And then I says, you don't find the triangle, it finds you. You did it. And that British guy bought that. Bought it hook, line, and sinker. Walked 5 blocks and made $100, just like that. Then you can buy me a round when we find someplace good. I'll see. Seriously? I bought a round the last time either of us had something substantial. That was last year. Still counts. So, where did you park, Griff? I took the trolley. I thought we were finding your car. In the shop. Has it been the same since that...

0: Never been here before. I'm going to try it out. Right now. Are you coming?
1: So I can buy you drinks all night? Nah. I got stuff to do. But tomorrow night, I'll get you a beer. A singular beer.
0: A singular pitcher of beer. Got it. Night, Griff.
1: Night, Jed. Wait. Where...

0: In the shadows? Who's there? Don't mess with me, man. I'm local. Me and my friends will come back and find you. We'll end you. Don't come any closer. Oh, my God. The skull. It's all true. You're real. The Hustler Nocturne. Stay back. Stay back! Ah!
1: Barnaby Druthers had no intention of sleeping. As the elevator in Ballywick's office descended, he stared at his reflection in the glass and watched as all signs of emotion drained from his face. Looking neither curious nor happy, nor angry or embarrassed, he transformed his appearance simply with his eyes. When the elevator doors opened, his blank expression was his own mask to wear on the streets of New Orleans. He walked the streets with greater familiarity than before, and he did not linger when others were about. When he reached his destination, he rang the bell, and a woman in a multicolored cotton dress with rectangular green-tinted glasses opened the door.
2: Mr. Druthers, I wish I could say this is a surprise, but it is not.
3: Madam Barbara McCabe. That is a wonderful name. Did you create it yourself?
2: My parents helped with the Barbara part. Come in, please.
3: I don't have an appointment.
2: Yes, you did. See?
1: She pointed to the calendar. The time was blocked out with the name Druthers.
3: You referred to me as son of Winslow Druthers. I suppose all sorts of information can be discovered on the internet. All available for prying eyes and busybodies and con artists.
2: Artists of all kinds, including con artists, yes. But you aren't here to talk about your father, are you? That's strange. Why?
3: Because I don't care to do so. I don't care at all. I came here to talk about something else entirely.
2: Intriguing.
3: The Fantomatique Triangle.
2: Please, have a seat. I made some chamomile tea for you.
3: I'm not thirsty, thank you. But I will have it all the same. Thank you.
2: What would you like to know about the Fantomatique Triangle?
3: I must warn you, Madame Barbara McCabe, I am in no mood to be taken advantage of again. I was given false information from a grifter named Turley about this supposed triangle within the French Quarter that no one can find.
2: Two sugars.
3: Please.
2: Few can find the triangle when they seek it, but many find it when they do not. Pray, continue.
3: So you've heard of it. Are you all in on this little scam?
2: Your tea.
3: I admit I phrased that a little harshly. My apologies. You see, I purchased this painting and...
4: No! Get it out! Get it out of here! Get it out!
3: The painting? I have some questions about it.
4: The Hustler Nocturne! Get it out at once! Why did you bring it here?
3: Yes, allow me to just put it outside your door. Wait, someone might steal it.
4: Not if they understood it. And if they did steal it, they'd be doing you a favor. Get it out!
3: It's out. Tell me about this Hustler Nocturne.
4: He can't be reasoned with. He can't be stopped. He is death incarnate. His scythe is a weapon of the underworld. You should not have his image with you. He will find you.
3: Ah, good. So if I'm looking for two individuals, the two individuals running from him in that painting, I have a good chance of finding them if I find this fellow.
4: Don't talk to fates with your sarcasm.
3: How do I find him and this triangle?
4: I fear you will find what you are looking for very soon. My advice, When you see the skull, run. And never stop running.
3: And how does one get out of the triangle once one is in it?
4: They say there's a key, shaped like a fleur-de-lis. Here, take this.
1: Removing a book from the shelf, Madame Barbara Macabre hands it to Barnaby.
3: And how much do I owe you for this knowledge?
4: Nothing. But should you ever find your way out of the triangle, come visit me. I will have many questions.
3: If I don't return to your door tomorrow, call this number and tell him what you told me. His name is Jack Ballywick. He'll want to know.
1: His painting had remained where he had left it. He picked it up and looked at it as he walked and tried to remember if he saw anything like the location during any of his walks that day. Then he placed the book inside the bag with the painting and the t-shirt, and when he looked up, Barnaby realized he did not recognize the location at all.
3: Now, this is curious.
5: Hello? Hello? Oh, thank God. Thank God. You've got to help me. Please help me. I've got to get out of here. There's a skull, and there's a...
3: Please. I'm here to help. My word. You're Samantha Moore, aren't you? I've found you after all. Mission succeeded.
5: You know me?
3: I was asked to look for you. I'm something of an investigator. I'm Barnaby Druthers. Perhaps you've heard of me.
5: We've got to go. We've got to keep moving. I haven't slept. I can't sleep. Got to keep moving. There. Don't you see him?
3: There he is. The Hostler Nocturne.
5: Can you help me? Get me out of here, please?
3: I will. I promise. But for now, we run! Run!
1: The following afternoon, the phone rang in Ballywick's office, and the man listened for some time to the woman speaking on the other end of the line. He had begun to say something only he would find funny, but thought better of it and didn't. He thanked the caller for the information and hung up the phone. Then he rifled through his desk until he found another card. Picking it up, he dialed the number.
6: Barbara Thorne? This is John Ballywick. Yeah, I know. I was told only to call this number if we had to break glass in case of an emergency. Yeah. I'm standing in broken glass right now. Metaphorically. Yeah, I think it is serious. Deadly serious. We've lost Barnaby Druthers in New Orleans.
7: The story concludes next time in The Hostler Nocturne. 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Narrated by Nicole Boucher. 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

0: Nutmeg Junction proudly presents Barnaby Druthers. Barnaby Druthers, London's second favorite detective, investigates mysteries with his intellectual partner, Harper Thorne. The classic Victorian-era tales take place in Victorian London, while modern Druthers stories take place in modern-day America. Right here on Barnaby Druthers.
1: This is a work of fiction. Any semblance between any parties or situations, living or dead, is completely coincidental. This is a modern Druthers story taking place in New Orleans, Louisiana, in the present day. Under the direction of an investigator by the name of Ballywick, Barnaby Druthers had searched for a missing person in the Crescent City and gone missing himself. Ballywick called Harper Thorne, and she arrived at his door with a ferocity that boiled as if it had set in the New Orleans summer sun.
2: You said you wouldn't be angry.
3: I lied. Where is he?
4: That's the rub, isn't it? I'd offer you a seat, but you wouldn't take it, and I'd have to clear off the chairs.
3: Ballywick, I'm not asking again.
4: He's missing. He said not to contact you unless there was an emergency. So, here we are. Here's the file.
3: Missing persons case. You lost an investigator on a missing persons case.
4: He said he was a professional, and you vouched for him. I should be angry with you, not the other way around.
3: Try it.
4: Nah, I like my teeth. Don't need them kicked in.
3: Samantha Moore, Raymond Denning, lost in New Orleans. He goes to find them, and he gets lost?
4: I typed up the update. He located a painting by an artist by the name of Kerr. Sells her stuff at Jackson Square. The painting depicted two figures in the foreground that looked like them. I'll tell you the truth. He was right. They did look like them. And there was this skull-looking guy they were running from. Your guy took this seriously, and he got suckered by a grifter who said he could find them, or the location shown in the photo. Obviously, he wasn't successful.
3: Where was the location?
4: See for yourself. I took a photo of the painting. You can see the iron railings on the porches. Looks like New Orleans, but could just as easily be an approximation. An AI could spit that out. Looks like the French Quarter isn't.
3: This is the painting. It does look like the two missing persons. I see why he thought it was important.
4: That doesn't mean there's a spiritual element here. There's random chance. There's the idea of the two paying for their likenesses to be used. Maybe the artist took a photo on the street and they were in it. Normally, I'd say the most likely answer is the simplest. But then again...
3: What?
4: New Orleans is the one place where Occam's razor doesn't apply.
3: If visiting the artist was his first stop, that's mine.
4: Ours? I'm coming with you, obviously.
3: I didn't say you were invited.
4: I'm not going to lose two investigators on the same case. And my involvement is non-negotiable now. And I've got a couple of leads.
3: Let's go find Barnaby Druthers.
5: What have you discovered about the Fantomatique Triangle?
6: I don't know what you're talking about. I thought I was in the French Quarter, but I'm not from here.
5: Difficult to explain. Please, keep moving.
6: So tired. It's all I've been doing for hours.
5: For hours?
6: I thought it would be morning by now. What time is it?
5: Approximately 2 weeks since you disappeared.
6: I don't understand. What do you mean, 2 weeks?
5: It's been long enough that an artist created a painting of you and Raymond Denning running from the Hassler Nocturne, which I have here.
6: Ray. Oh.
5: I'm sorry, but I will do my best to get you home. I just acquired a book. It's supposed to explain how we do it.
6: You know how we can get out of here?
5: Well, I haven't read it yet. I was just handed the book when I arrived here and met you. If we can stop moving, I might be able to read it.
6: He's still behind us. He's always behind us.
5: From what I was told, there's a key, shaped like a fleur-de-lis. Keep your eyes peeled for something that matches that description as we keep moving.
3: Leslie Kerr?
7: That's right.
3: I'm looking for my friend who recently purchased a painting of yours.
7: I'm not certain I can help you. I don't ask where people go after they buy a painting.
3: This would be a particularly memorable exchange. You may recall a distinguished gentleman with a British accent?
7: He
4: purchased this painting?
1: Bellywick held up his phone to the artist, which displayed on screen a photo of a painting of Samantha Moore and Raymond Denning running from a dark figure with a skull in the shadows.
3: Clearly, you remember him.
7: I need to show you something.
2: Get ready for her to run! I don't want to have to use my taser!
3: That won't be necessary.
1: Leslie Kerr reached into a box by her side and pulled out a canvas. Drawn in pencil, before any paint had been applied, was an image of Barnaby Druthers and Samantha Moore running beside an iron fence with three pointed flare finial tops on each post. Looming over them was the sinister figure featuring an eerie skull.
4: You don't see that every day.
3: So you put your customers into your paintings of horror.
4: If I'm in your next painting, this is my best side. I look better in profile, yes?
7: I paint for my dreams. I don't have any control of them.
3: Save it for the tourists.
7: I'm just telling you my process.
3: The process that ends with debit, credit, or cash?
7: Artists sell their work. I don't see why you seem to have a problem with that.
3: I have a problem with you selling paintings of people who go missing.
7: I don't choose the muse. I just paint what I see in my mind's eye.
4: You were penciling in a place of business in the background? La Diablo Roulette?
7: It's what I saw. If that helps you, I'm happy for you. Now, if you'll excuse me, I must help my other customers.
1: As she turned, Bellywick took a photo of the pencil drawing of Barnaby and Samantha depicted on the canvas.
4: I'll have to edit it a little so you can make it out. It'd be easier if she'd painted it already.
3: You said you had a couple of leads. What's your other lead?
4: Well, there's the fortune teller, Madame Barbara Macabre. Druthers most likely went there.
3: How do you know?
4: I told him to go home. I doubt he did. And the weird lady piqued his interest. I mean, you know him best, but my interaction with him leads me to believe that if he was investigating something with paranormal concerns, and that was a lead, he'd follow it.
3: You're right, but I need you to shadow the artist. She's the best lead we have.
4: You're giving me assignments? Am I working for you now?
3: You lost him.

0: asked repeatedly what he desired, which was an unusual phrase to hear, and Jed didn't appreciate how it was asked. He paid for his drink and made a vague reference to the restroom, but when he entered the long hallway, he decided to leave. Walking the streets, he was too disturbed to consider that the path seemed familiar, but not as familiar as it should be for a man who lived for 5 years in the city. By the time it dawned on him that he was not walking in a recognizable direction, he heard something move in an alley. Peering into the shadows, the noise slowly rose, and yet the darkness was impenetrable.
1: Hello?
0: From deep inside the blackness, a face began to emerge. But it wasn't a face. It was a skull.
1: What are you doing, man?
0: The Harsilor Nocturne emerged as a giant, looking down at the hapless man who couldn't comprehend what he was seeing. Not even when the scythe was lifted, and only at the very end did the horror finally cross his face. Too late. The sign on Madame Barbara McCobb's door signified she was away, and the business was closed, and Harper Thorne's search for businesses in New Orleans showed no establishment with the name Le Diable Roulette, but it didn't surprise her. This wasn't her first visit in the Big Easy. Harper knew that here there was the world of fun, entertainment, history, music, and art available to all, which made New Orleans such a popular destination. But there was also the hidden world of intrigue and of the macabre, and certain secret speakeasies were the vestibules to that world. It was past noon, and the bars were open and ready for business, including one that promised an enjoyable experience for every customer, but a special one for those in the know. Harper sat at a table. The first bartender approached her, but after looking her up and down, waved her away and nodded for the second server to approach.
2: Can I get something for you, hon?
0: Harper looked the server up and down and identified a ring shaped like a snake wrapped around his finger. It was the symbol she was looking for.
3: I drink from the chalice of the swamp lion.
2: The chalice is in the pit.
3: I seek the venom in the pit.
0: The server reached under the bar and placed his ring in a dark liquid before taking Harper by the hand, turning it over, and creating an imprint of the serpent on Harper's wrist.
2: The bite stings, but the venom is sweet.
0: Harper nodded as the server looked furtively to a door in the back. She walked there, knocked, and waited until there was one knock back.
3: The bite stings, but the venom is sweet.
0: The door opened, and Harper walked up 3 flights of narrow steps until she reached an old, dark, and dusty wooden door with long scratches, as if a wild animal had attempted to claw its way in. Opening the door, she entered a candlelit room where the real party was in progress. No one turned to look at her. It wasn't the way things were done here. This was the Swamp Lion's Pit, the secret speakeasy. She looked for the mother of the den. She was identified by a subtle silver tiara sitting tight in the back of her long flowing hair that was shaped like the Ouroboros, the serpent eating its tail.
3: Mother, I respect the sanctity of the pit.
4: You've been here once before, and you conducted yourself appropriately. You're welcome here.
3: Thank you. I wonder if you can assist me with a matter of great importance to me.
4: What do you require?
3: Information, mostly. Can you tell me where I can find Le Diable Roulette?
4: Be careful what you wish for.
3: My friend is missing. I need to find him.
4: It may be too late. But maybe not. Le Diable Roulette is in the Fantomatique Triangle, and you cannot enter it or leave it by choice. If your friend is there, they may find their way out of it, or they may not.
3: Is there no way for me to get to him?
4: I've just said that.
3: No disrespect was meant, Mother. I simply meant, I wonder if there was a way to get a message to him when he is there.
4: A message? Interesting. There may be one chance for a message to be communicated.
3: Then, if you would allow me a few hours to consider the best message, I will return with it. Thank you, Mother.

0: The bite stings, but the venom is sweet.
1: The bite stings, but the venom is sweet.
2: Returning downstairs, once she left the speakeasy, Harper found she had received text messages from Ballywick, indicating cell phone signals were blocked in the Swamp Lion's Den. He had texted her the photo of the drawing. She texted her reply.
1: Keep following her. Have a lead on something. Going to visit Madame Barbara McCopper now.
0: I can't run anymore.
3: Sure you can. Look, that bar across the way. It looks open. Can you make it to there?
0: I didn't see it before. Yes, I can make it.
3: I don't believe I've ever seen that Skull fellow go inside anywhere. But I wouldn't assume we're safe here either. Just safer than outside for the time being.
0: Look at all the people who came here.
3: Photos along the wall. Yes, interesting. But let's find a seat and I'll peruse the book.
0: Here.
3: Ah, good to rest the feet. Let's see. Here we are. Madame Barbara McCabe's book.
0: Is that the painting you mentioned before?
3: The painting? Oh, yes, I don't suppose you'd like to see it. It's rather distressing.
0: I need to see it.
3: If you insist.
0: Ray.
3: Your concern for another instead of worrying of the horror depicted on your own face does you credit.
0: Is that why I'm still alive?
3: Oh, I haven't the foggiest. This is all new for me as well. Now, it says here, the exit to the Fantomatique Square can be located by defeating the Harceleur Nocturne.
0: I thought we were supposed to run away from him.
3: Conflicting instructions, to be certain. Apparently, we can defeat the Harceleur Nocturne with the Fleur-de-Lis.
0: Fleur-de-Lis?
3: That's what it says. I suppose there's a reason why it's not spelled out for us.
0: So, in order to leave this place, we have to go outside and find a Fleur-de-Lis?
3: It doesn't sound promising. And given the screams I'm hearing out there, I don't suppose it's a good time to go out exactly right now. We need to learn more. I'll try to discover what I can in the book while you can rest.
1: Madame Barbara McCabre?
4: You don't have an appointment, my dear.
1: I'm looking for a man who visited you.
4: Every reading is confidential. I'm afraid you'll have to leave.
1: His name is Barnaby Druthers.
2: The woman in the green-tinted rectangular glasses opened the door and allowed Harper to enter.
4: You came here quickly.
1: I was here earlier, but you weren't in.
4: He has loved ones. That's good. That's very good.
1: You believe he's in the Fantomatique Triangle?
4: Most likely. But I've been wrong before. What I do is more of an art than a science.
1: There's no science to it when one claims magic is involved.
4: I've never claimed that. Never.
1: But in practice, there is an element of the... Well, what term would you use to describe what you do?
4: I only use the knowledge that I possess for good, for positive outcomes.
1: Yet the man who came here yesterday is gone today.
4: Unfortunate, yes. He asked about how to get out of it. From the material I possessed, I knew he had to locate the Fleur-de-Lis. I gave him my book with all the material.
1: You mean you sold it to him?
4: I gave it to him. There are many monsters from the Bayou North, but I am not one of them.
1: Fleur-de-Lis, the three-pointed lily.
2: Harper pulled out her phone and examined the drawing created by the artist Leslie Kerr and sharpened by Ballywick. Barnaby and the woman he was sent to locate were depicted beside an iron fence. The fence had a flare finial top with three points. The center point faced upward. The two points to the sides pointed down.
1: The Fleur-de-Lis. It's on the posts of the iron fence. You're saying he knows to look for the Fleur-de-Lis?
4: He does.
1: Thank you, Madame Barbara. I must run. I have a message to send.
2: Harper Thorne raced through the streets filled with tourists, convention-goers, artists, singers, the locals, and those who wished they were. She ran inside the bar she visited earlier, calming herself as she walked to the back, and said the phrase that allowed her entry upstairs to the Swamp Lion's Pit, where the mother of the den was holding court. Harper knew better than to interrupt her and waited patiently until the mother's tale concluded.
5: What is the message you wish to send?
1: This photo.
5: And how do you wish to convey it? There is no electronic devices here.
1: I'll draw it.
2: Harper Thorne took out a page from her notebook and a pen and recreated the drawing, paying close attention to show every detail she could describe, including the location of a strange establishment called Le Diable Roulette in the background. In the foreground, she drew the iron fence and the fleur-de-lis on top of the posts as finials. She drew a large H on the bottom and then attempted to hand it to the mother of the den. She refused to touch it, and instead the server she had previously spoken to, who was now upstairs, took it from her.
1: And this will reach him?
6: We will do what we can.
5: And now, shall we drink from the chalice while you wait?
1: Thank you, Mother. Your hospitality and kindness is valued highly, and I am grateful.
2: Ballywick had followed Leslie Kerr until she reached her final destination for the foreseeable future, which was her place of residence, a studio on the top floor of one corner of a strangely shaped building. The curtains were drawn. Ballywick assumed the artist would sleep, then dream, then paint. He reported in to Harper Thorne.
7: The artist is in for the evening, it seems. This is the address. I'll be here until I hear from you, but I'm going to walk around the building if I can. Something doesn't seem quite right.
2: He walked to the front door of the building and then turned in one direction and walked to the end of the building. There was an alley leading into darkness. He turned and walked in the other direction, past the front door, and looked down the alley that was there at this end. He realized the building was created in the shape of a triangle. When Barnaby opened his eyes, he realized he had nodded off for an undetermined amount of time. Samantha was asleep in the chair adjacent to him. He was awakened by the voice of the bartender of the mysterious bar, who approached with a piece of paper in his hands.
8: You are Barnaby Druthers. I believe this message is for you.
2: He handed the paper to Barnaby, nodded, and returned to the bar. Barnaby looked at the drawing. He then walked to the door of the bar and looked out the window and looked at the drawing once more.
3: We are in Le Diable Roulette, and there on the post is a fleur-de-lis. Thank you, Miss Thorne.
0: What is it?
3: Well rested, I take it. Good, because we need to run to that fence.
0: We have to go outside?
3: If we want to leave, we must. We absolutely must. Trust me.
0: Do you hear that outside? Is that the...
3: Hustler Nocturne? Possibly. That's why we must run. I don't think we should carry anything. Nothing to slow us down. Are you with me?
2: She nodded as he put down the bag holding the painting, Madame Barbara McCobb's book, and the tourist t-shirt. Then the two opened the door to Le Diable Roulette and ran toward the iron fence.
0: He's here. He's here. He's right behind us.
3: Run, Samantha, run!
2: They ran across to the fence, and Barnaby tried to grab one of the finials, but it wouldn't budge. He tried a few more. The Harcelor Nocturne was getting closer. Barnaby saw a post that was not as straight as the others.
3: This way, Samantha. Hurry!
2: The Harcelor Nocturne reached inside the dark cloak and revealed the scythe, which banged to the ground ominously. Barnaby grabbed the bent post and found it pulled away from the rest of the fence. Holding the single post like a glaive, he saw the menacing entity lift the scythe above its skull. The scythe gleamed brightly in the reflected light of the moon. But Barnaby ran towards the figure, not away from it, and drove the top point of the fleur-de-lis on the post through its heart. It screamed in anger and pain.
0: You did it!
2: They suddenly saw a bright light emanating from the corner of an alley, and they ran to it. As they rushed down the alley, they heard a voice.
7: Druthers? Is that you?
2: Barnaby and Samantha emerged from the darkness of the alley, alighting Leslie Kerr's building, where Ballywick stood with his arms crossed.
7: You were supposed to check in this morning, Druthers. I hope you have a good explanation.
2: Barnaby looked somewhat dumbfounded.
7: I'm kidding. Don't tell me you lose your sense of humor in the Fantomatique Triangle.
3: My apologies. I'm not feeling particularly jovial at the moment.
0: What's that sound behind us? Is it coming for us?
2: But what emerged wasn't the Harsalur Nocturne. It was first Jed Merchant.
9: Where am I?
2: And then Griff Turley, the grifter who had promised to take Barnaby to the Triangle before running away with his money and getting lost himself in the Triangle.
9: It's you!
0: Ray! Oh, Ray!
2: Raymond Denning emerged, stunned, confused, but happy to see Samantha, and then see he was somewhere he recognized. Samantha could not answer him, for her own recall of certain details were starting to become fuzzy in her mind as well.
7: So, you found both of them.
3: I can't take full credit. The better three-quarters of my organization assisted admirably.
7: I've got to get these folks in contact with their loved ones who are going to pay me. And yeah, you'll get paid too. Send me an invoice. I've got 30 days to pay it.
2: Barnaby walked to the bar with the secret speakeasy above, but as he did not know any passwords, or that a speakeasy even existed, he sat at the bar and waited.
6: What will it be?
3: Chamomile tea?
6: Think again.
3: Ah. Sparkling water with a twist of lemon?
9: The water's on me.
3: Mr. Turley, I am still expecting a full refund.
9: Sure, sure. I mean, unless you need a tour. I know some places around here you wouldn't believe.
3: You're right, I wouldn't believe. But I welcome your company all the same while I wait for my friend.
2: Harper Thorne did not return to the ground floor for many hours. But when she did, their warm embrace was the greatest salve to Barnaby's harrowing experience, which upon reflection he realized he could not recall with great detail.
1: I'm sure you'll remember more in the morning.
2: Somewhere in another part of New Orleans, in that secret spot found only by the few, a book was placed on a bookshelf, and a painting of a man and a woman running in fright from the Harsalur Nocturne was hung on a wall, overlooking the bar of La Diablo Roulette.
10: Barnaby Druthers and the Harsalur Nocturne, part one of two of the Fantomatique story. 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Narrated by Nicole Boucher. Starring Devin Richtmeyer, Humphrey Ralston, David Macarelli, Amy Petrucci, A.J. 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

0: It's rattlesnake season. Many local parks and open spaces, including Arroyo Verde Park, are home to the Southern Pacific rattlesnake. Rattlesnakes are the only dangerously venomous native snakes in California. A rattlesnake will not strike unless startled or threatened. Remember, rattlesnake bites are rarely fatal. However, if bitten, seek medical attention immediately. Keep the victim calm and inactive to minimize circulation of blood. If possible, allow the bitten limb to rest at a level lower than the person's heart. Do not apply a tourniquet. Do not cut or incise the bite site. If you see a rattlesnake on the trail, slowly move away from the animal and give it room to leave the area. If given the opportunity, rattlesnakes will usually move away from humans. If you see a rattlesnake in a location such as the barbecue, picnic areas, or bathrooms, notify City Parks Division 805-652-4550 or Ventura County Animal Services at 805-388-4341. The snake can be relocated to an area away from human activity. Do not kill rattlesnakes. They are an important link in the environment and beneficial to maintaining a balance in the rodent population. Other harmless snakes also reside in the parks, such as gopher snakes and racers. They are often misidentified as rattlesnakes. Unlike non-venomous native California snakes, rattlesnakes have a triangular-shaped head that is larger than the neck. Rattlesnakes also have a thick body and a blunt tail with usually one or more rattles. To learn more about rattlesnakes, go to wildlife.ca.gov. Keep an eye out and be safe.
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2: 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Barnaby Druthers, an aspiring amateur detective, investigates mysteries with his intellectual partner, Harper Thorne. The classic Druthers tales take place in Victorian London. 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
3: This is a work of fiction. Any similarities between any parties, living or dead, are completely coincidental.

0: Barnaby Druthers, Midnight Phantom Part 1, written, created, and produced by J. Timothy Quirk, directed by A.J. Lynn, music by Bob Eccleston, starring Devin Richtmeyer and Humphrey Ralston, with Beverly Wanza Jones, Amy Petrucci, Robert C. Fullerton, Jim Myron, Rich Sear, A.J. Lynn, Colin Studley, and James Studley.
1: After solving the case of the new Pre-Raphaelite Brotherhood, I desired to learn more about the PRB's work and discovered a resource in Delaware. Barnaby and I intended to spend a holiday exploring art museums and restaurants when we were contacted by a Delaware Beach community's business association. We were asked to investigate the case of the Midnight Phantom of the Boardwalk. With the name of Officer Candace Brill as our local contact, we traveled south in my rented SUV on a Friday.
2: $3?
1: Another toll, yes, Barnaby. I'm sure it's for another bridge crossing.
2: It is a bridge too far, if you ask me. Mother would never approve. I shall explore the possibility of a toll-free route back to Wilmington. Thank you very much.
1: Regardless of the tolls, what do you think of the area so far?
2: It seems our path is paved on either side by every restaurant, furniture store, clothing, lodging, and entertainment possibility imaginable.
1: An outlet shopping as far as the eye can see.
2: There is a particular gleam in your eye, Miss Adler. Yes, I believe if one can afford the journey here, one can certainly find an establishment to spend one's money.
1: You haven't seen anything yet. Wait until we reach the main avenue and the boardwalk.
2: I can't wait. What is the possibility we'll be able to find parking before lunchtime?
1: Third time's the charm.
2: We've scoured this road for an open spot more than 5 times, surely.
1: That's if you're counting driving on one side of the road and then the other as separate attempts. I'm counting each pass as one trip. Oh, here we go.
2: The young family? The children with their buckets and spades?
1: They're returning to their vehicle.
2: Returning from their fun at the beach a bit earlier, what? Bless the impatience of toddlers.
1: In short order, we sat in the beach patrol office across from Officer Candace Brill, who introduced us to a young woman in a baseball cap and a yellow shirt with the word cadet boldly displayed on the back.
3: You'll be with Cadet Jesse Talridge.
2: So, an expert.
3: More than enough of an expert to assist you. Jesse, these are the two you were debriefed about earlier.
4: Funny. They don't look like clowns.
1: Jesse, thank you for being our point of contact here. I'm Irene Adler. This is Barnaby Druthers.
4: We're happy to have you here.
3: Jesse, when you're done here, report to Hardley. He's up at the jeweler's.
4: Yes, ma'am.
2: While we're having a full and frank discussion of ideas, Jesse, perhaps you might have a word with your superiors about the toll situation here. I mean, something really must be done.
1: Barnaby, I believe Jesse would much rather talk to us about the vigilante situation they are experiencing here.
4: They're calling him the Midnight Phantom of the Boardwalk. Have you been keeping up with the story in the news?
2: I'm afraid not, but don't take offense. It's just that if we didn't have this phantom business as a case, it wouldn't interest me at all.
1: What Barnaby means, Jesse, is that it would be best if you start from the beginning and bring us up to speed.
4: Oh. Okay. Well, last weekend was the first sighting of the Midnight Phantom. It was Friday night.
2: Let me guess. At midnight?
4: No, it was around 11:30.
2: So much for staying on brand. Do go on.
4: Revelers attempted to enter the beach after hours. They were advised to go home with extreme prejudice.
1: How extreme?
4: Some bruises. Bruised ego, certainly. A soiled pair of shorts and a towed vehicle after keys were thrown in a grate. A random volunteer offered to be a designated driver and provided the revelers with an alternative transportation home.
2: And this Midnight Phantom received the key to the city and thanks from a grateful nation?
4: No, Mr. Druthers. We do not abide vigilante activities.
2: And yet there were no deaths on the road that night, I trust.
4: There were not. But we still do not allow vigilante activities. The suspect was spotted on the subsequent evening.
2: Also at midnight?
4: Closer to 1 a.m.
2: So the midnight aspect is more of a rounding down description, if that's the phrase I'm thinking of.
1: Average.
2: Yes, thank you, Miss Adler. The average of 11 at 1 is midnight, I suppose.
4: You're paying too much interest to the name. We have no control over the name on social media. We're interested in their prohibited activities. Well, most everyone else in the squad is working on the jewelry theft thing, but I'm here to help you on this.
1: The first night the Midnight Phantom attacked trespassers. What occurred this second time, Jesse?
4: A guy with a metal detector attempted to search for treasure when it was prohibited after hours. Officer Hartley wrote that report.
1: Can we talk to the officer?
4: I'll see what I can do.
2: I assume in his second attack, the victim was also stopped with extreme prejudice.
4: Property damage. According to the victim, his property was thrown into the Atlantic. Some locals consider the Midnight Phantom to be a protector of the beach. We do not see it in as favorable a light. The chief preferred to handle the matter with the department, but some local businesses decided to hire you.
1: And no other sightings since?
4: No, Irene. And it is possible the activities of this Midnight Phantom are over.
2: And if they are, we are willing to accept the full credit for it. More nachos, please. Thank you kindly.
1: Nice to get a bird's eye view of the boardwalk from up here.
2: Indeed. Now, perusing the packet of evidence provided by our contact, I find the incident reports, newspaper article clippings, and worse, printouts of some social media discussions.
1: Quite the representation of the law of diminishing returns. The incident reports are barely more than the narrative Jesse supplied to us, although they do provide names and addresses of individuals involved.
2: The social media posts about the event are less than helpful, but they are more colorful in their content. The artistic renderings of the Midnight Phantom are interesting, although some are not all suitable for viewing by the general public. But the overall gist is the idea that he's a hero to the locals, keeping the rowdy visitors at bay.
1: There is no evidence to support the conclusion he's a local.
5: Stop! Midnight Phantom!
2: Did someone say Midnight Phantom? Not much of a phantom if he's making it this easy to catch him.
1: Not living up to the midnight in his name, either. This doesn't seem right, does it?
2: Absolutely not. We've got a bird's eye view. What do you see?
1: A crowd is forming a circle. Difficult to see from here. I'm going down there. Don't eat all the nachos.
2: Perish the thought.
6: Return the stuffed panda bear, Mr. Arcade, or feel the wrath of Midnight Phantom!
7: Curses the Midnight Phantom! You win this time!
6: All in a day's work for the Midnight Phantom. Make sure you like, share, and subscribe.
1: Teenagers creating a performance for their video channel.
2: Copycats are inevitable, I suppose.
1: Burnaby, I'm looking at the newspaper clippings and wondering what else occurred during that weekend.
2: You mean the non-Midnight Phantom events? I suppose the character eclipsed all other stories, didn't it? State of journalism nowadays.
1: One of us needs to talk to the individuals involved in the events with the Midnight Phantom, and one of us needs to investigate and catalog all of the other events that happened those nights.
2: I'd be happiest availing myself of the resources in the local library, which is within walking distance of here.
1: Which leaves me free to visit the first victims of the Midnight Phantom, Trey and Chad Foster. Thank you for agreeing to meet me, Trey and Chad. My name is Irene Adler.
8: On advice of counsel, there's very little I have to say that's not in the official record.
1: That's understandable. My role is to attempt to prevent any further occurrences, so anything you can tell me will be helpful. Did you speak to the attacker?
8: Not much. We were told to leave. I asked who they thought they were, and we were violently and aggressively attacked.
1: Can you describe your attacker to me?
8: Excessively attacked. It was excessive force.
9: Wore all black. Black gloves, hood, had their faces covered too. It was like trying to be a superhero or something.
1: Do you think the motive was to be a superhero?
8: My lawyer says I shouldn't speculate. Right, Chad?
1: You mentioned boots. Could the boots have made these marks in the sand?
8: Could have. I don't know. Probably. We didn't get very far onto the sand ourselves before we were jumped.
9: Midnight Phantom jumped out from behind one of those wooden sheds for rental equipment.
1: You received a ride home from a random stranger. Do you know who they were? Their name isn't on the incident report.
8: Have no idea.
1: No name? Nothing? Do you know the kind of vehicle they drove?
9: Her name was Madison. She didn't give me her number.
1: But you asked for it.
9: Well, you know.
1: Did you take any photos, videos that night?
8: They're all with the lawyer. If you have any other questions, call him. Here's his card.
2: What a marvelous library.
10: Shh. May I help you?
2: Absolutely. Are you the head librarian?
10: Yes, I am.
2: Wonderful. I'd like to talk to the most knowledgeable authority in the area. That's you, I trust.
10: How may I help you?
2: My name is Barnaby Druthers. I'm a private investigator. Perhaps you've heard of me.
10: Yes, I have. I've read about your work.
2: Of course you have. Librarians are a wonder. Such a pleasure to talk to.
10: The library is also a part of the association that hired you. We are to provide access to all pertinent information related to the case you are investigating on our behalf.
2: The very thing I require to the whole matter.
10: The Midnight Phantom does not represent us, you know. That's not who we are.
2: Of course not. Some hooligan or other. But what I would like to investigate, all of the events in the community that occurred that weekend that did not get such grandiose publicity.
10: Intriguing.
2: Yes, I am. Do you think you can be of any assistance?
10: Mr. Druthers, I am the head librarian.
2: Of course you are. I should have naturally known the answer was yes.
10: I'll reach out to the businesses and see if they can send me a list of anything unusual or out of the ordinary that they dealt with that weekend.
2: Thank you ever so much. It makes one wonder who needs a private investigator when one has access to the resources of the head librarian.
1: I should be receiving an email from the attorney of one of the first victims with video from that night.
2: Indeed. Well done. I have some information of my own about the weekend events that might add some more light on the subject. Peruse the list at your leisure.
1: A local jeweler reported a loss of inventory. One patron at an arcade won the big prize. A bookstore held a book signing for a local author. The library held its annual late fee forgiveness weekend. A rental facility's metal detector was not returned on time, and a local DJ on a community radio station did not show up for his shift.
2: Interesting, eh, what?
1: There was a mention in the second incident report of the Midnight Phantom of a metal detector being thrown into the ocean. Was that the detector that was not returned on time?
2: I don't believe so. The rented one was returned undamaged. I'm assuming salt water could do some damage to a metal detector, no?
1: I'm not sure. We'd have to check.
2: Regardless, it would be some coincidence to have an issue involving metal detectors on the same night, even in a beach community.
1: I don't believe in coincidences. The two mentions of a metal detector are enough to constitute a clue. Would you like to interview the second victim, Barnaby? I can drop you off and then visit the rental facility.
2: A marvelous suggestion. Mr. Ross? Jonathan Ross?
11: Who's asking?
2: Pardon my intrusion, good sir. My name is Barnaby Druthers. Perhaps you've heard of me.
11: No.
2: No matter, though it is disappointing. But we'll take the opportunity to know each other better, yes? I am Barnaby Druthers. I am a private investigator, and I'm here about the incident that occurred involving the metal detector incident. May I come in?
11: I don't want any trouble.
2: Of course not. No one does. Then again, trouble found you, and as it did, perhaps we might be able to find some resolution. How is your metal detector? Has it dried out?
11: It's waterproof.
2: Oh, that's a relief. So it still works?
11: Yes, I bought the top of the line.
2: Under warranty? Recently bought?
11: I bought it that day.
2: How wonderful for you, and how tragic someone disregarded your property.
11: Well, will that be all, Mr. Druthers?
2: No, there's more we can discuss. My role is to attempt to identify the perpetrator of the heinous act that befell you.
11: You mean you're going to find out who attacked me?
2: If it is within my power, that is my charge.
11: Come in.
2: What a lovely home. I've stayed at 4-star hotels that were in less immaculate condition.
11: I'll be renting it out eventually.
2: Although I suppose you'll have to remove all the personal effects, change all the photos and the frames, eh, what? Oh, this is you with the lovely blonde-haired young lady. You're a lucky man, Mr. Ross.
11: What more can I do for you, Mr. Druthers?
2: Tell me about your attacker, if you'll be so kind.
11: She was angry. Dressed all in black from head to toe. Face covered.
2: She? I just want to make sure I heard you correctly.
11: Yes, the person who attacked me was female, I guess.
2: What were you doing there? Why were you the target?
11: Wait, this is not about me.
2: Of course not. The fact that you were metal detecting when the competition was prohibited might be a bit of unfair play, but that's not why I'm here. I'm here to discover and then stop your attacker from doing it again.
11: Look, it was dark and all that, but I would have put real money on the fact that she was doing the same thing that I was, her and the other guy.
2: Other guy?
11: Yeah, there were two. But she was the one dressed up in black. He was hiding behind the shed, you know, where they stacked the rental beach chairs and such.
2: And what were they up to?
11: I just said it. I think they were doing the same thing I was.
2: Interesting. And right in one spot, eh?
11: I was just stepping onto the beach. I got stopped before doing anything.
2: I see.
11: See, from the boardwalk, there are these paths. Like, there's grass that's protected between the beach and the boardwalk, and so there are these carved out little paths, and at the end of these paths are these sheds for storage.
2: Not for changing?
11: No, just for storage. Look, there's a webcam you can see. Live webcam.
2: Are you sure that's appropriate?
11: A webcam of the beach is for tourism. Looking at the boardwalk from a distance. Look, right there. I've pulled it up.
2: My word. And it's live. That's happening right now. Does the webcam get shut off at all?
11: I don't know. I never asked. Now, where I entered, it wasn't on camera. But I was just showing this as an example because that's how people get onto the beach, through those little paths. And they were behind the shed. In other words, out of view of this camera or any other camera that I'm aware of.
2: You've been very helpful, Mr. Rost. I'm assuming if I have any further questions, I can reach out to you?
11: Sure, and you'll let me know if you catch them, the Midnight Phantom?
2: Perhaps I'll find you at the beach. It seems you had more than your share of the sun recently, the dark tan and all.
11: Just call me. Text, that's better.
2: And I assume you'll be more than happy to respond?
11: You assume a lot, Mr. Druthers.
2: See? It's as if we're getting to know each other quite well after all.

0: The facility that rents metal detectors was very helpful. I obtained the name and address of the person who rented and failed to return their equipment.
1: You are very persuasive when the situation demands.
0: True. But in this instance, I could read their screen thanks to the mirror behind the gentleman at the register.
1: So you think this person called Cole Wittenhouse from Milford is our man?
0: Certainly a person of interest. That's where we're headed right now.
1: What is it?
0: A gray luxury vehicle behind us.
1: I see it. Keeping its distance, isn't it?
0: Is it tailing us?
1: It's difficult to tell as there are limited routes to Milford from the beach, and this is the most direct route.
0: Keeping an eye on it. But don't worry, we're not taking any routes but tolls.
1: The tail is still with us.
0: If they are tailing, we'll find out. Hold on to your hat.
1: Still with us.
0: Not for long.
1: We must have lost them.
0: But it means we must be on the right path, Barnaby.
1: Absolutely. And now for Mr. Wittenhouse.
0: Be prepared for anything, Barnaby. There's a great chance whoever's behind this business is also behind that door.
1: Our most likely suspect, eh, Miss Adler?
0: Cadet Jesse Tolleridge?
2: Barnaby? Irene? What are you doing here?
1: Is now not a good time?
0: Our story will conclude next week in Barnaby Druthers, Midnight Phantom of the Boardwalk, Part 2.

0: classic Barnaby Druthers short story, The Instruction.
1: Although the older man wore a dingy black jacket and tie that had seen more winters than its wearer cared to remember, he was very much the man in charge over the younger man wearing the bespoke Savile Row suit, and neither man seemed to fit in with their surroundings at all, which was a shabby, run-down flat. The younger man was nervous, but as an actor by trade, he was determined not to show it.
2: When do I see Quinn?
3: You live your whole life and not see Quinn. You'll be a lucky man, Grimes. It's not every day a man changes his life. There you are now. New suit makes a new man out of you already.
2: I don't feel any different.
3: Why would you? Not in this dump. The man you will become will not be caught dead here. But mind you, if Quinn discovers you have come back here after today...
2: You don't have to say it. I understand.
3: Do you, Grimes? I hope so. I put a lot of time into this.
2: I won't fail you.
3: Repeat that every day. Every day you do not reside in a squalid flat in North Islington. I want you to say I owe Quinn and Rupert Billings for my fortune.
2: You know I will, Mr. Billings. You know I will.
3: When you step out of these doors, you will no longer be Charles Edward Grimes. He will cease to exist.
2: The world of theater will be poor for the loss.
3: Hardly. If you had made any impression on stage, we would not have selected you for this most unusual performance. It is your duty and our expectation that you will refrain from attending any theater unless specifically required of your new persona, and under no circumstances will you return to the Opera Comique lest you find some of your former associates there.
2: It is a small price to pay.
3: Exactly.
1: Billings took out a parchment and placed it in Grimes' hands.
3: You attended Oxford. Professor Gwillion will say that he recalls you as a competent but unremarkable student. You will receive invitations to social events and clubs of merit. You will attend them and make yourself known.
2: Like the Duchess Gala?
3: Not immediately. Build your reputation first, Grimes. The rest will follow as Quinn has prescribed it. Accept all invitations, but be selective on any club that invites you to join, with the exception of the Grey Griffins.
2: Why the Grey Griffins?
3: I am just relaying the instructions. Undoubtedly, you will receive an invitation to visit. They will come from individuals who will speak for you and your character. The rest is up to you.
2: So these other men speaking for me, they are in Quinn's debt as well?
3: The Thames flows in only one direction, Grimes. So it is with information. If Quinn wants you to know something, you will be told. Remember that.
2: I understand.
3: That's the best answer you've given all day, Grimes. After this conversation, you will no longer answer to Grimes. Is that understood?
2: I understand.
3: Very good, Grimes. Very good. And we expect the flow of information from you to be as rapid as it comes. Have I made myself clear? It is your sole responsibility to make yourself placed in positions of trust in very short order.
2: I understand.
3: Good. Then we have concluded our business here. Take nothing with you but the stories you have memorized. But remember that your success will come only when those stories are made about you, or rather, of the man you will portray.
2: Well, besides my stories, I shall take one other thing.
1: Grimes reached to his desk and picked up a small box with a black cloth draped over the top. Billings lifted the cloth to see the contents in the box.
3: Interesting. It is something society will remember, but use it sparingly.
2: I will,
1: Grimes said as he replaced the cover.
3: Then say goodbye to Charles Edward Grimes.
1: The two stepped into the hallway and Billings closed the door.
3: Now go. Ingratiate yourself into society as we have discussed. There's much work to be done and much expected of you in the future. Do not disappoint him, Grimes.
2: Grimes? Who is that?
3: Very good. Do not disappoint him, Winston.
2: I understand,
1: said Winston Fawcett Webberly, as he began a new role that would one day place him in direct conflict with Irene Adler and Barnaby Druthers.
4: This is a work of fiction. Any similarities between any parties, living or dead, are completely coincidental.
1: Previously on Barnaby Druthers, we were contacted by a Delaware Beach community's bureau to investigate the case of the Midnight Phantom of the Boardwalk.
5: You'll be with Cadet Jesse Talridge.
6: Some locals consider the Midnight Phantom to be a protector of the beach. We do not see it in as favorable a light.
7: We were violently and aggressively attacked. We didn't get very far onto the sand ourselves before we were jumped.
8: Midnight Phantom jumped out from behind one of those wooden sheds for rental equipment.
1: A gray luxury vehicle behind us.
4: Still with us. And now for Mr. Wittenhouse.
1: Be prepared for anything, Barnaby. Cadet Jesse Talridge?
6: Barnaby? Irene?
1: And now the conclusion, The Midnight Phantom of the Boardwalk, Part 2.
9: Who is it, Jesse?
6: They're private investigators, Irene Adler and Barnaby Druthers. But what they're doing here, I'm not sure. How or why are you here?
4: Well, as to that, an investigator has his ways, eh, what?
1: We don't have to play coy, Barnaby. We were actually looking for Cole Wittenhouse. Is he here?
6: Cole?
9: What's up?
6: Why were you looking for him?
1: Following a lead. Mr. Wittenhouse, I understand you rented a metal detector last week?
9: Saturday?
1: Yes.
9: Oh, yeah. I returned it.
6: He returned it. Will that be all?
4: Could we ask why you rented it in the first place?
9: I didn't own one.
4: Ah. Slight miscommunication, I'm afraid. My fault entirely. I meant, for what purpose was a metal detector rented?
9: To search for metal?
6: Cole's not going to be interrogated by you. This ends now.
4: Really? Because we have quite a bit to go over.
6: I think you should leave.
1: Jesse, I'm sure things can be sorted out, and that might put your mind at ease.
6: Get out!
4: I understand. Now is not a good time, Cole. If you would like to take my card, I'd be happy to sign it for you.
6: Out!
4: Well then, I suppose a bit of dinner would be appropriate.
1: Quite appropriate.
4: Soft shell crab. What a delight. They do very well culinary-wise in the fish department here in Delaware. I'm sorry you can't partake.
1: My seafood allergies, yes. But I can enjoy the fact that you enjoy it, and the steak is quite satisfactory.
4: I'm assuming the entire meal is being expensed.
1: I've been thinking about that. If Barnaby Druthers' private inquiries becomes more than the occasional dalliance, we may want to invest in acquiring some professional tax guidance.
4: I rather like the idea of an honorarium. It keeps things simple.
1: Except it doesn't, Barnaby. It's still income. And if we treat the investigation as the business that it is, we would even be able to expense what we pay in tolls.
4: A very persuasive argument, Miss Adler, especially here in Delaware. What? Food for thought, as it were.
1: That's what you say when you definitely don't want to think about something. Do you think the reason you prefer the amateur honorarium method is because if you engaged in a truly professional enterprise, you might fail? Or rather, that failure might have more serious consequences?
4: I believe you are phrasing your working hypothesis in the form of a question to me.
1: You can't take the scientific method out of the girl. You didn't answer my question or refute my hypothesis.
4: Fortunately, failure is not a part of my working vocabulary. But I wonder if fear of failure is a burden for one person alone to bear, if only one person's name is on the business card.
1: Interesting hypothesis. Food for thought.
4: Saved by the bell, as it were.
1: The attorneys of the victims of the Midnight Phantom from the first night sent over a link to a shared drive. Photos and videos, presumably after the attack. Come over here and let's check out what they sent.
10: Weird one this time, guys. Got jumped on the boardwalk.
1: That's Chad.
4: Of course it is.
10: Trey got the worst of it. I mean, like, I'm a lover, not a fighter. The Chatter fanatics know that for sure. You know, but my man Trey, he got hit hard.
11: Shut up, Chad.
12: I'm driving. I don't want to be distracted.
10: Sure, right. Safety first, right? Chatter fanatics? But like, hey, what is your name?
12: Madison. Now, can you shut that off, please?
10: Okay. This is Chad signing off, guys. Remember to like, share, and subscribe.
1: Her name's not on the report, but clearly that Madison is the random volunteer who drove those guys home. Her name's not on the police report or in social media comments.
4: One would think one might toot one's own horn after being so generous as to drive some victims home, wouldn't you say? Isn't that what social media is for?
1: Some might not. If she wasn't a witness, she wouldn't be listed on the report either.
4: I'd like to ask our official contact, Jesse Talridge, about her, but it seems we're persona non grata with her.
1: The officer who wrote the report was someone named Hartley. We should reach out to him next.
4: Quite right. But can we see that video bit one more time?
1: If you must.
10: Weird one this time, guys. Got jumped on the boardwalk. Trey got the worst of it. I mean, like, I'm a lover, not a fighter. The Chatter fanatics know that for sure. You know, but my man Trey, he got hit hard.
11: Shut up, Chad.
12: I'm driving. I don't want to be distracted.
10: Sure, right. Safety first, right? Chatter fanatics? But like, hey, what is your name?
12: Madison. Now, can you shut that off, please?
10: Okay. This is Chad signing off, guys. Remember to like, share, and subscribe.
4: I believe I recognize her from a photograph.

0: You run a tight ship at the beach, Officer Hartley, I must say.
1: We maintain an active presence here, yes.
2: If someone were to attempt to go on the beach, how long do you think it would take for them to be discovered by patrol?
1: It depends. We actively monitor the situation.
0: If there was a distraction, say, a midnight phantom scenario, that's fewer patrols to the beach, yes?
1: It couldn't make too much of a difference. We would have coverage. Then again, that night we were also investigating a theft at a jewelry store.
2: Can you tell us about that, Officer Hartley?
1: It's still an active investigation.
2: As part of the investigation, would you have requested a list of all employees at the bank?
1: Yes, but again, it's an active investigation.
0: But as we are also engaged in an active investigation ourselves on behalf of the business association, which includes the jeweler, you would allow us access to that list, because I believe our agreement with them allows us access to all pertinent information.
1: If we have the paperwork confirmed, that it wouldn't be a problem.
2: Getting back to the first night of the Midnight Phantom, there was a break-in at a jeweler's, but the theft received less press than the Midnight Phantom. Interesting.
1: We increased law enforcement presence that night. We blanketed the area.
0: Of course you did. I doubt anyone could have gotten in or out without your knowledge.
2: The second night, you wrote the report with Jonathan Ross, who stated he had an encounter with the Midnight Phantom. Can you tell us about that?
1: I was on patrol and stopped him as he was coming up the path from the beach.
0: So he was no longer actively trespassing on the beach itself, meaning he wasn't on the sand?
1: He was still trespassing with a metal detector when I stopped him. That's when he made the claim about...

0: I wrote everything in the report.
1: What can you tell us about Jessie Tolleridge?
0: The cadet? She's new. Good kid. Why?
1: Was she on duty with you on Saturday?
0: No, she was off. But she was working the Friday night, though. Look, if you're thinking she's the Midnight Phantom, she couldn't be. Her time was logged on Friday. She's not the Midnight Phantom.
1: Which one?

0: Imitation is the sincerest form of flattery.
1: Thank you, Mr. Wilde.
0: I was just paraphrasing the great one. What he actually wrote was, imitation is the sincerest form of flattery that mediocrity can pay for greatness. But I don't think we're dealing with anything mediocre here.
1: Most assuredly not.
0: I take that back slightly. The teenage version of the Midnight Phantom this afternoon was rather pedestrian. 2 out of 5 stars.
1: Generous, Barnaby. I'd give it 1.5.
0: Brutal to a fault, Miss Adler. Just so you are aware, I found a match on this list of employee names. First name, at least, but assuming the last name will match as well.
1: Solving mystery is like sculpting a statue out of marble. We chip away and chip away until there before us is the statue of David.
0: In all his glory, such as it is.
1: There's a reason the Midnight Phantom wears all black at night.
0: Won't be easily spotted at night. It would seem there is more we can learn from Cole Wittenhouse and Cadet Jesse Towridge.
1: That's where we're headed right now. We're not the only ones here.
0: I believe that may be Jonathan Ross in that vehicle.
1: A gray luxury vehicle. The one that followed us earlier.
0: The very same.
1: He's not alone either.
0: I don't see anyone else.
1: I know. Just watch.
0: What do we do now?
1: Wait. There's Jesse Toleridge coming out of the apartment.
0: Should we confront her?
1: Wait.
2: Hand them over.
3: I'm in law enforcement.
2: You're not calling law into this.
1: I am. I'm texting Hartley.
2: The jewels. They're in the purse.
3: You'll never know, will you? Now back off! I'm warning you.
2: No, I am warning you.
3: Now I've got you. Let's see who you are. Midnight Phantom, who are you?
1: Her name is Madison Polk. She's an employee at the jeweler in town. Barnaby, Ross is attempting to get away. Take my keys.

0: Irene Adler, what are you doing here?
1: I'm here to catch the Midnight Phantom.
0: I did the job for you.
1: You caught one Midnight Phantom, not all of them. Officer Hartley.
2: All right, who wants to start talking first?

0: This is one way to see Delaware. At high speed, that's probably not recommended. Interesting how the tables have turned, Mr. Ross. Now it is you who have the tail. It's not so easy to get away, is it? Getting into a more populated area. But you're not losing me today, Mr. Ross. It appears he is not a big believer in turn signals or stop signs. But I am, especially with pedestrians beginning to cross the roadway. Go ahead and cross. I'll remain here.
1: Thank you.
0: I lost Jonathan Ross.

0: All right, Cadet. You've made your report.
1: It's not the full story, Officer Hartley.
0: You've got something to add? All right. What is it?
1: It's not the story of the Midnight Phantom. It's the story of the three Midnight Phantoms. The case began with the theft. On the first night, there was a theft at a jeweler. You'll find Madison Polk is an employee of the jeweler who buried the stolen loot on the beach. Ross dressed in black and wore a mask to cover his features. Ross could not locate the buried treasure, and when revelers attempted to enter the beach, he tried to chase them away and eventually attacked them, creating more of a distraction. Madison acted as a random passerby and volunteered to drive those revelers home to allow Ross more time to find the items, but by then he was unsuccessful.
0: That only explains the first Midnight Phantom.
1: That night, Ross and Madison were spotted by someone who was there on the boardwalk. Someone tasked with the duty to keep an eye out, to notice the unusual. Especially that night. Someone like Cadet Jesse Tallridge.
2: I'm not liking where this is going. You better...
0: Let her talk, Cadet. Please, continue.
1: Jesse instructed Cole Wittenhouse to rent a metal detector to search the beach the following night. But Ross arrived too with his new metal detector. This time it was Jesse dressed all in black, covering her features in a mask, who chased Ross off the beach. Jesse was the second Midnight Phantom.
2: You can't prove it!
1: That remains to be seen.
0: What else would you like to say, Irene?
1: Ross and Madison were not successful in reacquiring the jewels. They believed whoever acted as the second Midnight Phantom had found them. Barnaby reached out to Ross in our investigation lead. Ross followed us here this afternoon, and he contacted Madison Polk, returning here tonight. Since Ross had already come into contact with Jesse the night before, it was Madison who would make contact, dressed in black, with a mask covering her face. She became the third Midnight Phantom. It was their belief Jesse had the jewels. Madison even believed they were right now in Jesse's purse. But what you do with that information as you conduct your official investigation, Officer Hartley, is up to you. That is the story of the three Midnight Phantoms.

0: Miss Adler, enjoy your jog along the boardwalk?
1: Indubitably. They caught Ross last night, probably soon after you stopped chasing him.
0: That's edifying. Nothing in the paper but the newsprint is usually behind.
1: You made the right decision not to follow him.
0: I knew it was a temporary loss, so in reality, it was not a failure.
1: Indeed.
0: Did they charge Jesse Towridge and Cole Wittenhouse?
1: It's my understanding Jesse may be on administrative leave during an investigation.
0: Did they find the jewels?
2: Not yet, but we'll find them.
1: Chief Candace Brill.
2: You're still here in our lovely Delaware Beach community, I see?
0: That we are. Thank you for your concern. By the by, you wouldn't happen to have any other cadets who will be our contact while we're here. The previous choice was not so successful.
2: I don't think your services are needed here any further to require another point of contact. But if you ever do, you'll probably deal with Hartley.
1: He's a good man.
2: That he is. Cadet Towridge denied all involvement, but her boyfriend admitted to looking unsuccessfully for the jewels that night. They have yet to be recovered.
1: Could they still be buried somewhere on the beach?
2: Possibly. We have charged Madison Polk and Jonathan Ross. You may be called to testify if they don't take a plea.
0: We would be delighted to be of service. Please do not hesitate to contact us if we are needed. My card. The association will honor our honorarium, I trust.
1: I see no reason why they would not.
0: Perhaps we should add an additional $6 to the honorarium to cover the tolls. Perhaps not. Perhaps we should just look into some professional business and tax advice.
1: If the Druthers and Adler Private Investigations Agency is to make a go of things professionally, we could use that kind of help.
0: Druthers and Adler Private Investigation Agency. That will look good on the new business cards.
1: Somewhere in suburban Delaware, a young child emptied the bucket they had brought to the beach and explored the treasures discovered under the sand. There were two nickels and a quarter, a set of plastic beads, and a collection of shiny objects of extraordinary value, which she put in the dollhouse so her dolls could enjoy them. For no matter the value that was appraised by the jewelry store's insurance company or the price the store had set when they were placed for display, they were valued even more in the imagination of a child at play.

Barnaby Druthers, The Midnight Phantom Part 2 of 2, written, created, and produced by J. Timothy Quirk, directed by A.J. Lin, music by Bob Eccleston, starring Devin Richtmeyer and Humphrey Ralston, with Beverly Wanza Jones, Jeff Savage, Amy Petrucci, David Macarelli, Colin Studley, and Olivia Wadsworth.

0: Why are we stopping here, Detective Mack?
1: Memories. Oh, it's gone now, burned down. But back in the day, this spot right here used to be a theater.
0: And you're the world's greatest theater detective, Detective Malcolm McDuff.
1: Precisely. It was here I solved one of my most memorable cases, the ghost light. It was a long time ago.
0: Are we about to go into a flashback? Because we only have 6 minutes to resolve your story, Detective Mack.
1: Thank you, Six. It was a long time ago, before we worked together, Concord. At that time, I had another protege. We received a call to go to the palace.

0: Aha! When there's a mystery backstage in the world of theater, they call upon Malcolm McDuff, theater detective. We have arrived, Concordia, and not a moment too soon.
1: That's right, Detective Mac, because we only have 5 minutes, 30 seconds to solve the mystery.
0: Thank you, 5:30.
2: Detective McDuff, welcome to the Palace, home of the Method Acting Theater Company. I'm Meriwether Fitzcornwoggle. Call me Meriwether.
0: We don't have time for that. We're on the clock. I'll call you Mary for short. I see from the marquee you are hosting an Oscar Wilde festival.
2: We're all just wild about Wilde here, or at least that's what we act like. We're method actors. You'll never know the difference. We're putting on a production of The Canterville Ghost.
1: Better than method actors producing The Nihilists.
2: We tried producing The Nihilists, but no one would take direction. Come with me.
0: What a beautiful old theater. I could see this place becoming one of my usual haunts if I ever get the opportunity.
2: Someone is attempting to haunt the theater now, Detective Mac. That's why we called.
1: And we only have 5 minutes to solve your ghost mystery.
2: Thank you, Five.
3: The spot has returned, Meriwether Fitzcornwoggle.
2: We don't have time for the full name, Mr. Otis, but thank you. His real name is Robert, but he's method acting as his role of Mr. Otis. Play along.
1: Do you believe in spirits, Mr. Otis?
3: At this stage, I don't, but if I ever come across one, I won't be much impressed. See here, Meriwether. I'm not supposed to say Meriwether because of the time constraints?
0: Exactly. Because we need to spend our time talking about the situation, and we don't want to use the time using the name Meriwether, as it's rather excessive. No offense, of course.
1: We certainly don't have time to use the name Meriwether Fitzcornwoggle either.
2: So just call me Mary for now. That will be the best use of precious few minutes we have.
3: It certainly will save time saying Mary instead of Meriwether Fitzcornwoggle, so I'll make a mental note of it.
2: That's Fitzcornwoggle.
0: My apologies, Mary.
2: Apology accepted, Detective Mac.
1: But we have to move forward because we now only have 4 minutes to solve this mystery.
4: Thank you, Four.
3: The spot has returned, Mary. The spot on the floor, just like in the story.
1: You mean the Canterville Ghost?
3: Exactly. You see, in the story, the Otis family, of which I am the patriarch, travels across the pond, as it were, and by pond, I mean the Atlantic Ocean, to England.
0: We can trust the audience will have a familiarity with the story, Mr. Otis. Please, just specify the issue of the spot.
3: There's a spot of blood that recurs no matter how many times we try to wipe it away. I've even yelled at it, "Out, damned spot!" But that's really a line from another play, and I usually don't use that kind of language. And really, the whole thing doesn't really help us here.
0: So, what you're saying that the parts of the Canterville Ghost are being reenacted backstage, and the extra parts about quoting the Scottish play wasn't helpful at all, and just took away from our time.
1: Especially as we only have 3 minutes, 15 seconds to solve the mystery.
4: Thank you, 3:15.
2: And there are other examples of the story coming to life here in the theater. Shall I go through the myriad of examples?
0: No. I think I have enough to solve the mystery. Tell me, where is the method actor who's playing the part of the late Sir Simon, the Canterbury Ghost?
1: In the Oscar Wilde story, the Otis family wasn't impressed with the ghost. So I'm assuming that's true here?
3: No, not at all impressed with it now either. No offense, Simon. I mean, ghost.
5: Oh, that hurts my feelings.
0: Mary, you called me because a ghost was bothering your theater, and you have a troupe of method actors, and one of those method actors is playing a ghost.
2: What are you trying to say, Detective Mac? I don't follow you.
0: So it's clear that someone is causing havoc for you backstage, causing ghost-like problems for you. And that person is Mr. Otis!
3: No, it wasn't me. It wasn't, I tell you.
5: I did it. I did it all. I should get the credit.
0: Of course you did it, Simon. I was just trying to get a confession out of you as we only had, how much time to solve the mystery?
1: You did it, Detective Mac, with seconds to spare.
0: In the future, if you want to prevent ghosts from giving you trouble in the theater, why don't you set up a ghost light backstage, leave it on always, and that should appease the spirits. Isn't that right, Simon?
5: I'll be satisfied.
2: How can we ever thank you? Can I get you tickets to the Canterville Ghost?
0: Our time is tight at the moment. What's the next production?
2: Our next show will be a stage production of the movie Backdraft.
1: A story about an arsonist. Perfect for a troupe of method actors.
5: I'll play the villain in that one.
0: Until then, the work of Malcolm McDuff, theater detective, is done. Come along, Concordia.
4: So the theater burned down.
6: But while it lasted, the ghost light protected the theater until it was destroyed.
4: Destroyed by the very next production?
6: Absolutely. We're getting a message, Concord. There's trouble at a theater company for mimes.
4: What's the trouble?
6: They didn't say. But there's no time to rest for Malcolm McDuff, theater detective.

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2: 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People didn't know how to talk to me. I felt like after joining this team that my old self came back.
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6: Nutmeg Junction proudly presents Barnaby Druthers. 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
7: This is a work of fiction. Any semblance between any parties or situations, living or dead, is completely coincidental. This is a modern Druthers story taking place in New Orleans, Louisiana, in the present day.
8: You're lost.
9: It's the French Quarter. One doesn't get lost. One finds new experiences. Besides, if I'm lost, you're lost, and we're lost.
8: You said you knew a place. Ray, there's nobody around.
9: Maybe I wanted you all to myself.
8: A sweet way of saying you're lost. We should have called for a ride.
9: I'm not getting any service. How about you?
8: No. Once we get back to civilization, we'll, Ray?
9: What? Oh, I see the guy. Top hat, long coat. Just local flavor, sweetie. This is Nowlands. But let's hurry it up. This way. I know it's this way.
8: Where are the street signs? Don't they have fancy street signs in the French Quarter? Are we still in the French Quarter?
9: Keep your voice low. The top hat guy, he's following us. We don't want him to know we're tourists.
8: It's too hot for a long coat like that. It's strange.
9: Still not getting any service. Look for an open store, a bar, anything.
8: Oh, my God. Look at his face. He doesn't have a face. He's coming this way.
9: Run! Run!
8: We should have hit water by now, or the hotels.
9: At least we lost that guy.
8: He didn't have a face.
9: It's a mask, trying to scare us.
8: A skull. It was a skull.
9: It had to be a mask. It had to be. And he's gone. He's gone. We're okay. We're okay.
8: I think the main road is down there.
9: Through the alley? Anything could be in those shadows.
8: We can check the next street.
9: No, you're right. We need to get to that street. But let's go, fast! We've got to go fast!
8: Wait! There's a skull in the shadows!
9: Run!
7: Two weeks later, Barnaby Druthers was beating the heat in the shade with a plate of three powdered pastries and a glass of water, when a man in a straw hat and dark sunglasses approached the table.
10: Druthers, where's your better half?
11: As you are quite aware, Mr. Bailiwick, I am not presently married.
10: I meant, where's Harper Thorne? Maybe it's the math that threw you. I should have asked, where's the better three quarters of your agency?
11: Ah, Miss Thorne is unavoidably detained in Baton Rouge, where she expects to be until a certain matter is resolved. But I do have her phone number if I need to reach her for something urgent.
10: Like, in case of emergency, break glass?
11: Precisely. However, rest assured, I'm here at your service as soon as I finish these marvelous pastries.
10: Beignets. Druthers, the sugar is supposed to go in your mouth, not your face, your shirt, and pants. Christ! I think you got sugar on that dog two tables over.
11: It just exploded when I took a bite.
10: Ma'am, can we get some napkins and a to-go bag and a fire hose for table five?
11: Let's not overdo it. Ah, napkins and a bag. Thank you.
10: We're going to seal the bag and put it in the trunk. I don't want you to mess up the interior. You'll get the beignets back when we're done. Let's go, Druthers.
12: Druthers? Did you say Druthers, as in Barnaby Druthers, son of Winslow Druthers?
7: A woman in a multicolored cotton dress, wearing green-tinted circular glasses, and a bandana tied in a bow, approached the two men and stared with deep concern at the British-born detective.
11: Perhaps you've heard of me.
7: Tears seemed to well within her eyes, which she shook off with effort.
12: I'm so sorry. So very sorry.
7: She handed him a card and turned away before disappearing into the crowd. The card said, Madame Barbara McCobb, Fortunes and Personal Readings by Appointment Only. The two men walked to Ballywick's vehicle, which was a car-shaped object formed out of rust and dreams and held together by duct tape. What Barnaby could see of the interior was an exhibit of fast food wrappers, paper cups, and it would not have surprised him to discover a raccoon nesting in the back seat.
10: It's vintage.
11: This is your car, and you were concerned about the sugar from beignets?
10: Don't worry about the stuff in the front. They're steppables.
11: It's a good reminder to have one's tetanus shots up to date.
10: Hold on. Let me get the file.
11: Did you want to stop the car so you can reach for whatever you need in safety?
10: No. I got it. Here we go. This is it.
11: Two missing persons. Raymond Denning and Samantha Moore.
10: They said they were going to the French Quarter. They separated from their group and got lost. Permanently. Their phones haven't been found.
11: Some couples choose not to be found.
10: Know anyone under 30 who doesn't keep their phone with them?
11: I assume anyone who wishes to keep their romantic entanglements from being discovered.
10: Neither were married before the trip. It doesn't seem likely. The job is to find them. You can hold on to the file. I already have a copy.
11: And the mission is to find them. Very well. I can do that.
10: Any questions?
11: How are we coordinating our efforts?
10: You report to me when you found them. Look, every year we get more and more missing persons cases. Some turn out well, many don't resolve at all. Some tourists enter the French Quarter and they get themselves lost. I've lived here too long, so it's impossible for me to get lost. That's where you come in, Druthers. You're my tourist. I need you to get lost and find them.
11: I don't mind being a tourist in New Orleans. Lovely spot for it.
10: Yep, that's Jackson Square.
11: Hold on. Wait a moment. Pull over.
10: The light's green. There's nowhere to pull over.
11: Quite all right, then.
10: Druthers!
11: My apologies, of course. Thank you for your patience.
7: The wrought iron fence surrounding Jackson Square stood as a gallery upon which Leslie Kerr placed her canvases, and Barnaby Druthers approached one canvas that held his interest. He looked at the two figures depicted in the painting and then looked back at the photos in the file.
13: Do you like it? It's my latest painting.
11: Intriguing. Acrylic?
13: It dries quicker than oil.
11: When was it created?
13: About 2 weeks ago, a little less. Why?
11: Tell me about the inspiration. For instance, do you know these individuals here? The ones you've painted in the foreground?
13: I paint from my dreams.
11: You're telling me you've never seen these two before, but you painted them 2 weeks ago from dreams?
13: Yes. Why? Do you know people who look like them?
7: Barnaby handed her the file, and when she opened it, she saw the photos of Samantha Moore and Raymond Denning. She looked at her painting. The painting depicted a man and a woman running in terror down an alley in the French Quarter, while behind them, a dark figure in a top hat and skull stalked them from the shadows.
13: My God! They're real!
11: I don't understand.
13: I paint... stop the screaming in my dreams.
11: Who is the figure in the skull mask?
13: I know he brings death.
11: And you haven't seen him before either, I trust.
13: Only in my dreams.
11: I'd like to purchase this. Oh, I didn't see your signature on it. You forgot to sign it.
13: I wouldn't put my name on a painting with him here. I've got a signed certificate of authenticity if you'd like.
11: Thank you. Leslie Kerr, painter. Will you be available later on if I have questions about the painting?
13: I'm usually here when I'm not painting, and sir!
7: The artist pointed to the dark figure in the painting.
13: I don't think it's a mask.
7: Barnaby traversed every foot within the French Quarter, but he could not identify the location that was depicted in the painting. He stood for some time under a bent antique street lamp and stared at the painting in his possession as if it were a map he could not read.
14: You look lost, friend.
11: No, not lost. I just can't find the location I'm looking for.
14: That doesn't sound lost at all.
11: Exactly. I'm trying to match this location in the painting with a real location, but I'm coming up snake eyes every time.
14: Ah, the Fantomatique Triangle, I see.
11: Fantomatique Triangle? I don't recall seeing that on a map.
14: Nor would you, sir. Well, best of luck to you.
11: Where can I find it?
14: Would it sound too cliché to say it finds you?
11: Probably, if you whispered it in a sinister voice. But I'll accept any information I can.
14: If I were you, and I had a painting of the Hustler Nocturne, I'd sell it to some unlucky soul, go home, and never speak of it again.
11: Why?
14: Look, I've got things to do. I really should get going.
11: Who's the Hustler Nocturne?
14: A phantom spirit, stalker in the night, the bringer of death. God help you if you get lost in the Fantomatique Triangle. No, scratch that. God won't help you there. Never mind.
11: Can you help me find it?
14: You want to go there with that painting? You're out of your mind. I have work to do. So?
11: I'll pay you for your time. Gladly.
14: You're putting my life at risk by it, you know.
11: Did I say pay you? I said pay handsomely.
14: I accept the compliment and the task. Pay me up front, though. If you get lost in the triangle, I won't get paid.
11: Thank you, Mr.
14: Griff. Griff Turley.
11: I'm Barnaby Druthers. Perhaps you've heard of me.
14: I have now, right? Now hand over the cash and let's go.
7: The two men walked 3 blocks east and a block to the north and backtracked 2 blocks before Barnaby asked.
11: You know the way, I trust, Mr. Turley.
14: If there was a direct route, you would have found it. You look like you've been walking all day and you didn't find it, yeah? It's a pattern, but it's not an exact science. Look, if you don't want to do this, I understand. I'd chicken out, too. No shame in chickening out.
11: You make it sound like it's shameful when you call it chickening out.
14: Okay, how about this? If you want to bravely not pursue this because it's scary, there's no shame in that.
11: It still sounds somewhat shameful.
14: I think you should get a bag so you can put that painting in a bag. Want to go in that store and then ask them for a bag? You might have to buy something.
11: You're probably right. It'll be easier to carry.
14: All right, I'll be out here.
7: Barnaby entered the store, purchased a random T-shirt that said Jazzed About New Orleans, that he resolved to never wear on his worst day, even if all his clothes were in the laundry, and acquired a bag sufficient to carry the painting and the T-shirt. When he walked outside, his tour guide, Griff Turley, was gone.
10: So, you got taken for a sucker, huh, Druthers? Happens to the best of them. Well, maybe not the best, but others who stand next to the best. Like you. How much did you pay the guy? $20?
11: I'd rather not say.
10: Not 50. Not 50? You didn't pay the guy 50, did you?
11: I think we're not focusing on the right matters here.
10: Does the Thorn Druthers Agency actually make any money? Or do you write your mistakes off on your taxes?
11: Do you not find it curious that the artist painted the two missing persons?
10: Leslie Kerr, painter. Okay, I'll follow up on her. Maybe she's friends with them, maybe she took a photo for reference. A lot of painters do.
11: She said she painted from dreams.
10: Now the tourist has a story to tell, right? Druthers, you're thicker than my mother's jambalaya.
11: She's from Connecticut, isn't she?
10: She still cooks jambalaya.
11: What have you discovered in the meantime?
10: Their credit cards and debit cards haven't been used in 2 weeks. No posts on social media. No contact with friends or family.
11: That's not good.
10: But thank you for looking for the Fantomatique Triangle. That was very helpful. Actually, you did find something interesting. Going to look into the painter, find out what she really knows, who she knows. Maybe. Look, give me Harper Thorne's number. Promise not to call unless there's an emergency, all right? Thanks. All right. That's it. Start fresh in the morning. Get some sleep.
11: Would you like a T-shirt? Jazzed about New Orleans? No? No, I didn't think so.
14: And then I says, you don't find the triangle, it finds you.
15: You did it. And that British guy bought that.
14: Bought it hook, line, and sinker. Walked 5 blocks and made $100, just like that.
15: Then you can buy me around when we find someplace good.
14: I'll see.
15: Seriously? I bought around the last time either of us had something substantial.
14: That was last year.
15: Still counts. So, where did you park, Griff?
14: I took the trolley. I thought we were finding your car.
15: In the shop. Has it been the same since that?

0: Never been here before. I'm going to try it out. Right now. Are you coming?
1: So I can buy your drinks all night? Nah. I got stuff to do. But tomorrow night, I'll get you a beer. A singular beer.
0: A singular pitcher of beer. Got it. Night, Griff.

0: In the shadows? Who's there? Don't mess with me, man. I'm local. Me and my friends will come back and find you. We'll end you. Don't come any closer. Oh, my God. The skull. It's all true. You're real. The Hustler Nocturne. Stay back. Stay back! Ah!
1: Barnaby Druthers had no intention of sleeping. As the elevator in Ballywick's office descended, he stared at his reflection in the glass and watched as all signs of emotion drained from his face. Looking neither curious nor happy, nor angry or embarrassed, he transformed his appearance simply with his eyes. When the elevator doors opened, his blank expression was his own mask to wear on the streets of New Orleans. He walked the streets with greater familiarity than before, and he did not linger when others were about. When he reached his destination, he rang the bell, and a woman in a multicolored cotton dress with rectangular green-tinted glasses opened the door.
2: Mr. Druthers, I wish I could say this is a surprise, but it is not.
3: Madam Barbara Macabre, that is a wonderful name. Did you create it yourself?
2: My parents helped with the Barbara part. Come in, please.
3: I don't have an appointment.
2: Yes, you did. See?
1: She pointed to the calendar. The time was blocked out with the name Druthers.
3: You referred to me as son of Winslow Druthers. I suppose all sorts of information can be discovered on the internet. All available for prying eyes and busybodies and con artists.
2: Artists of all kinds, including con artists, yes. But you aren't here to talk about your father, are you? That's strange. Why?
3: Because I don't care to do so. I don't care at all. I came here to talk about something else entirely.
2: Intriguing.
3: The Fantomatique Triangle.
2: Please, have a seat. I made some chamomile tea for you.
3: I'm not thirsty, thank you. But I will have it all the same. Thank you.
2: What would you like to know about the Fantomatique Triangle?
3: I must warn you, Madame Barbara Macabre, I am in no mood to be taken advantage of again. I was given false information from a grifter named Turley about this supposed triangle within the French Quarter that no one can find.
2: Two sugars.
3: Please.
2: Few can find the triangle when they seek it, but many find it when they do not. Pray, continue.
3: So you've heard of it. Are you all in on this little scam?
2: Your tea.
3: Ah. I admit I phrased that a little harshly. My apologies. You see, I purchased this painting and...
4: No! Get it out! Get it out of here! Get it out!
3: The painting? I have some questions about it.
4: The Hustler Nocturne. Get it out at once! Why did you bring it here?
3: Yes, allow me to just put it outside your door. Wait, someone might steal it.
4: Not if they understood it. And if they did steal it, they'd be doing you a favor. Get it out!
3: It's out. Tell me about this Hustler Nocturne.
4: He can't be reasoned with. He can't be stopped. He is death incarnate. His scythe is a weapon of the underworld. You should not have his image with you. He will find you.
3: Ah, good. So if I'm looking for two individuals, the two individuals running from him in that painting, I have a good chance of finding them if I find this fellow.
4: Don't talk to fates with your sarcasm.
3: How do I find him and this triangle?
4: I fear you will find what you are looking for very soon. My advice, When you see the skull, run. And never stop running.
3: And how does one get out of the triangle once one is in it?
4: They say there's a key, shaped like a fleur-de-lis. Here, take this.
1: Removing a book from the shelf, Madame Barbara Macabre hands it to Barnaby.
3: And how much do I owe you for this knowledge?
4: Nothing. But should you ever find your way out of the triangle, come visit me. I will have many questions.
3: If I don't return to your door tomorrow, call this number and tell him what you told me. His name is Jack Ballywick. He'll want to know.
1: His painting had remained where he had left it. He picked it up and looked at it as he walked and tried to remember if he saw anything like the location during any of his walks that day. Then he placed the book inside the bag with the painting and the t-shirt, and when he looked up, Barnaby realized he did not recognize the location at all.
3: Now, this is curious.
5: Hello? Hello? Oh, thank God. Thank God. You've got to help me. Please help me. I've got to get out of here. There's a skull, and there's a...
3: Please. I'm here to help. My word. You're Samantha Moore, aren't you? I've found you after all. Mission succeeded.
5: You know me?
3: I was asked to look for you. I'm something of an investigator. I'm Barnaby Druthers. Perhaps you've heard of me.
5: We've got to go. We've got to keep moving. I haven't slept. I can't sleep. Got to keep moving. There. Don't you see him?
3: There he is. The Hostler Nocturne.
5: Can you help me? Get me out of here? Please?
3: I will. I promise. But for now, we run! Run!
1: The following afternoon, the phone rang in Ballywick's office, and the man listened for some time to the woman speaking on the other end of the line. He had begun to say something only he would find funny, but thought better of it and didn't. He thanked the caller for the information and hung up the phone. Then he rifled through his desk until he found another card. Picking it up, he dialed the number.
6: Harper Thorne? This is John Ballywick. Yeah, I know. I was told only to call this number if we had to break glass in case of an emergency. Yeah. I'm standing in broken glass right now. Metaphorically. Yeah. Yeah, I think it is serious. Deadly serious. We've lost Barnaby Druthers in New Orleans.
7: The story concludes next time in The Harsalor Nocturne. 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Narrated by Nicole Boucher. Starring Humphrey Ralston, David Macarelli, Amy Petrucci, Jerry Crystal, Beth Steinberg, John Fabiani, Christiane Olsen, and Jack Sheedy. 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

0: Nutmeg Junction proudly presents Barnaby Druthers. Barnaby Druthers, London's second favorite detective, investigates mysteries with his intellectual partner, Harper Thorne. 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
1: This is a work of fiction. Any semblance between any parties or situations, living or dead, is completely coincidental. This is a modern Druthers story taking place in New Orleans, Louisiana, in the present day. Under the direction of an investigator by the name of Ballywick, Barnaby Druthers had searched for a missing person in the Crescent City and gone missing himself. Ballywick called Harper Thorne, and she arrived at his door with a ferocity that boiled as if it had sat in the New Orleans summer sun.
2: You said you wouldn't be angry.
3: I lied. Where is he?
4: That's the rub, isn't it? I'd offer you a seat, but you wouldn't take it, and I'd have to clear off the chairs.
3: Ballywick, I'm not asking again.
4: He's missing. He said not to contact you unless there was an emergency. So, here we are. Here's the file.
3: Missing persons case. You lost an investigator on a missing persons case.
4: He said he was a professional, and you vouched for him. I should be angry with you, not the other way around.
3: Try it.
4: Nah, I like my teeth. Don't need them kicked in.
3: Samantha Moore, Raymond Denning, lost in New Orleans. He goes to find them, and he gets lost?
4: I typed up the update. He located a painting by an artist by the name of Kerr. Sells her stuff at Jackson Square. The painting depicted two figures in the foreground that looked like them. I'll tell you the truth. He was right. They did look like them. And there was this skull-looking guy they were running from. Your guy took this seriously, and he got suckered by a grifter who said he could find them, or the location shown in the photo. Obviously, he wasn't successful.
3: Where was the location?
4: See for yourself. I took a photo of the painting. You can see the iron railings on the porches. Looks like New Orleans, but could just as easily be an approximation. An AI could spit that out. Looks like the French Quarter isn't.
3: This is the painting. It does look like the two missing persons. I see why he thought it was important.
4: That doesn't mean there's a spiritual element here. There's random chance. There's the idea of the two paying for their likenesses to be used. Maybe the artist took a photo on the street and they were in it. Normally, I'd say the most likely answer is the simplest. But then again...
3: What?
4: New Orleans is the one place where Occam's razor doesn't apply.
3: If visiting the artist was his first stop, that's mine.
4: Ours? I'm coming with you, obviously.
3: I didn't say you were invited.
4: I'm not going to lose two investigators on the same case. And my involvement is non-negotiable now. And I've got a couple of leads.
3: Let's go find Barnaby Druthers.
5: What have you discovered about the Fantomatique Triangle?
6: I don't know what you're talking about. I thought I was in the French Quarter, but I'm not from here.
5: Difficult to explain. Please, keep moving.
6: So tired. It's all I've been doing for hours.
5: For hours?
6: I thought it would be morning by now. What time is it?
5: Approximately 2 weeks since you disappeared.
6: I don't understand. What do you mean, 2 weeks?
5: It's been long enough that an artist created a painting of you and Raymond Denning running from the Hassler Nocturne, which I have here.
6: Ray. Oh.
5: I'm sorry, but I will do my best to get you home. I just acquired a book. It's supposed to explain how we do it.
6: You know how we can get out of here?
5: Well, I haven't read it yet. I was just handed the book when I arrived here and met you. If we can stop moving, I might be able to read it.
6: He's still behind us. He's always behind us.
5: From what I was told, there's a key, shaped like a fleur-de-lis. Keep your eyes peeled for something that matches that description as we keep moving.
3: Leslie Kerr?
7: That's right.
3: I'm looking for my friend who recently purchased a painting of yours.
7: I'm not certain I can help you. I don't ask where people go after they buy a painting.
3: This would be a particularly memorable exchange. You may recall a distinguished gentleman with a British accent?
7: He
4: purchased this painting?
1: Bellywick held up his phone to the artist, which displayed on screen a photo of a painting of Samantha Moore and Raymond Denning running from a dark figure with a skull in the shadows.
3: Clearly, you remember him.
7: I need to show you something.
2: Get ready for her to run! I don't want to have to use my taser.
3: That won't be necessary.
1: Leslie Kerr reached into a box by her side and pulled out a canvas. Drawn in pencil, before any paint had been applied, was an image of Barnaby Druthers and Samantha Moore running beside an iron fence with three pointed flare finial tops on each post. Looming over them was the sinister figure featuring an eerie skull.
4: You don't see that every day.
3: So you put your customers into your paintings of horror.
4: If I'm in your next painting, this is my best side. I look better in profile, yes?
7: I paint for my dreams. I don't have any control of them.
3: Save it for the tourists.
7: I'm just telling you my process.
3: The process that ends with debit, credit, or cash?
7: Artists sell their work. I don't see why you seem to have a problem with that.
3: I have a problem with you selling paintings of people who go missing.
7: I don't choose the muse. I just paint what I see in my mind's eye.
4: You were penciling in a place of business in the background? La Diablo Roulette?
7: It's what I saw. If that helps you, I'm happy for you. Now, if you'll excuse me, I must help my other customers.
1: As she turned, Bellywick took a photo of the pencil drawing of Barnaby and Samantha depicted on the canvas.
4: I'll have to edit it a little so you can make it out. It'd be easier if she'd painted it already.
3: You said you had a couple of leads. What's your other lead?
4: Well, there's the fortune teller, Madame Barbara Macabre. Druthers most likely went there.
3: How do you know?
4: I told him to go home. I doubt he did. And the weird lady piqued his interest. I mean, you know him best, but my interaction with him leads me to believe that if he was investigating something with paranormal concerns, and that was a lead, he'd follow it.
3: You're right, but I need you to shadow the artist. She's the best lead we have.
4: You're giving me assignments? Am I working for you now?
3: You lost him.
4: He's a grown man. He lost himself. But I don't mind sitting in the shade across the street, seeing where she goes when she's done here. Where are you going to be?
3: Finding La Diable Roulette and Madame Barbara Macabre.
1: Jed Merchant left with more questions than answers about the unusual bar he visited. The bartender wore crimson and black and spoke gently, but there was something sinister in his manner that made Jed shiver. He had been asked repeatedly what he desired, which was an unusual phrase to hear, and Jed didn't appreciate how it was asked. He paid for his drink and made a vague reference to the restroom, but when he entered the

0: emerge, but it wasn't a face. It was a skull.
1: What are you doing, man?
0: The Harsilur Nocturne emerged as a giant, looking down at the hapless man who couldn't comprehend what he was seeing. Not even when the scythe was lifted, and only at the very end did the horror finally cross his face. Too late. The sign on Madame Barbara McCobb's door signified she was away, and the business was closed. And Harper Thorne's search for businesses in New Orleans showed no establishment with the name Le Diable Roulette, but it didn't surprise her. This wasn't her first visit in the Big Easy. Harper knew that here there was the world of fun, entertainment, history, music, and art available to all, which made New Orleans such a popular destination. But there was also the hidden world of intrigue and of the macabre, and certain secret speakeasies were the vestibules to that world. It was past noon, and the bars were open and ready for business, including one that promised an enjoyable experience for every customer, but a special one for those in the know. Harper sat at a table. The first bartender approached her, but after looking her up and down, waved her away and nodded for the second server to approach.
2: Can I get something for you, hon?
0: Harper looked the server up and down and identified a ring shaped like a snake wrapped around his finger. It was the symbol she was looking for.
3: I drink from the chalice of the swamp lion.
2: The chalice is in the pit.
3: I seek the venom in the pit.
0: The server reached under the bar and placed his ring in a dark liquid before taking Harper by the hand, turning it over, and creating an imprint of the serpent on Harper's wrist.
2: The bite stings, but the venom is sweet.
0: Harper nodded as the server looked furtively to a door in the back. She walked there, knocked, and waited until there was one knock back.
3: The bite stings, but the venom is sweet.
0: The door opened, and Harper walked up three flights of narrow steps until she reached an old, dark, and dusty wooden door with long scratches, as if a wild animal had attempted to claw its way in. Opening the door, she entered a candlelit room where the real party was in progress. No one turned to look at her. It wasn't the way things were done here. This was the Swamp Lion's Pit, the secret speakeasy. She looked for the mother of the den. She was identified by a subtle silver tiara sitting tight in the back of her long flowing hair that was shaped like the Ouroboros, the serpent eating its tail.
3: Mother, I respect the sanctity of the pit.
4: You've been here once before, and you conducted yourself appropriately. You're welcome here.
3: Thank you. I wonder if you can assist me with a matter of great importance to me.
4: What do you require?
3: Information, mostly. Can you tell me where I can find Le Diable Roulette?
4: Be careful what you wish for.
3: My friend is missing. I need to find him.
4: It may be too late. But maybe not. Le Diable Roulette is in the Fantomatique Triangle, and you cannot enter it or leave it by choice. If your friend is there, they may find their way out of it, or they may not.
3: Is there no way for me to get to him?
4: I've just said that.
3: No disrespect was meant, Mother. I simply meant, I wonder if there was a way to get a message to him when he is there.
4: A message? Interesting. There may be one chance for a message to be communicated.
3: Then, if you would allow me a few hours to consider the best message, I will return with it. Thank you, Mother.
4: The bite stings, but the venom is sweet.
3: The bite stings, but the venom is sweet.
0: Returning downstairs, once she left the speakeasy, Harper found she had received text messages from Ballywick, indicating cell phone signals were blocked in the Swamp Lion's Den. He had texted her the photo of the drawing. She texted her reply.
3: Keep following her. Have a lead on something. Going to visit Madame Barbara McCopper now.
5: I can't run anymore.
1: Sure you can. Look, that bar across the way. It looks open. Can you make it to there?
5: I didn't see it before. Yes, I can make it.

0: I don't believe I've ever seen that skull fellow go inside anywhere. But I wouldn't assume we're safe here either. Just safer than outside for the time being.
1: Look at all the people who came here.
0: Photos along the wall. Yes, interesting. But let's find a seat, and I'll peruse the book.
1: Here.
0: Ah, good to rest the feet. Let's see. Here we are. Madame Barbara McCabe's book.
1: Is that the painting you mentioned before?
0: The painting? Oh, yes, I don't suppose you'd like to see it. It's rather distressing.
1: I need to see it.
0: If you insist.
1: Ray.
0: Your concern for another instead of worrying of the horror depicted on your own face does you credit.
1: Is that why I'm still alive?
0: Oh, I haven't the foggiest. This is all new for me as well. Now, it says here, the exit to the Fantomatique Square can be located by defeating the Harceleur Nocturne.
1: I thought we were supposed to run away from him.
0: Conflicting instructions, to be certain. Apparently, we can defeat the Harceleur Nocturne with the Fleur-de-Lis.
1: Fleur-de-Lis?
0: That's what it says. I suppose there's a reason why it's not spelled out for us.
1: So, in order to leave this place, we have to go outside and find a Fleur-de-Lis?
0: It doesn't sound promising. And given the screams I'm hearing out there, I don't suppose it's a good time to go out exactly right now. We need to learn more. I'll try to discover what I can in the book while you can rest.
2: Madame Barbara McCabe?
3: You don't have an appointment, my dear.
2: I'm looking for a man who visited you.
3: Every reading is confidential. I'm afraid you'll have to leave.
2: His name is Barnaby Druthers.
4: The woman in the green-tinted rectangular glasses opened the door and allowed Harper to enter.
3: You came here quickly.
2: I was here earlier, but you weren't in.
3: He has loved ones. That's good. That's very good.
2: You believe he's in the Fantomatique Triangle?
3: Most likely. But I've been wrong before. What I do is more of an art than a science.
2: There's no science to it when one claims magic is involved.
3: I've never claimed that. Never.
2: But in practice, there is an element of the... Well, what term would you use to describe what you do?
3: I only use the knowledge that I possess for good, for positive outcomes.
2: Yet the man who came here yesterday is gone today.
3: Unfortunate, yes. He asked about how to get out of it. From the material I possessed, I knew he had to locate the Fleur-de-Lis. I gave him my book with all the material.
2: You mean you sold it to him?
3: I gave it to him. There are many monsters from the Bayou North, but I am not one of them.
2: Fleur-de-Lis, the three-pointed lily.
4: Harper pulled out her phone and examined the drawing created by the artist Leslie Kerr and sharpened by Ballywick. Barnaby and the woman he was sent to locate were depicted beside an iron fence. The fence had a flare finial top with three points. The center point faced upward. The two points to the sides pointed down.
2: The Fleur-de-Lis. It's on the posts of the iron fence. You're saying he knows to look for the Fleur-de-Lis.
3: He does.
2: Thank you, Madame Barbara. I must run. I have a message to send.
4: Harper Thorne raced through the streets filled with tourists, convention-goers, artists, singers, the locals, and those who wished they were. She ran inside the bar she visited earlier, calming herself as she walked to the back and said the phrase that allowed her entry upstairs to the Swamp Lion's Pit, where the mother of the den was holding court. Harper knew better than to interrupt her and waited patiently until the mother's tale concluded.
5: What is the message you wish to send?
2: This photo.
5: And how do you wish to convey it? There is no electronic devices here.
2: I'll draw it.
4: Harper Thorne took out a page from her notebook and a pen and recreated the drawing, paying close attention to show every detail she could describe, including the location of a strange establishment called Le Diable Roulette in the background. In the foreground, she drew the iron fence and the fleur-de-lis on top of the posts as finials. She drew a large H on the bottom and then attempted to hand it to the mother of the den. She refused to touch it, and instead the server she had previously spoken to, who was now upstairs, took it from her.
2: And this will reach him?
6: We will do what we can.
5: And now, shall we drink from the chalice while you wait?
2: Thank you, Mother. Your hospitality and kindness is valued highly, and I am grateful.
4: Ballywick had followed Leslie Kerr until she reached her final destination for the foreseeable future, which was her place of residence, a studio on the top floor of one corner of a strangely shaped building. The curtains were drawn. Ballywick assumed the artist would sleep, then dream, then paint. He reported in to Harper Thorne.
7: The artist is in for the evening, it seems. This is the address. I'll be here until I hear from you, but I'm going to walk around the building if I can. Something doesn't seem quite right.
4: He walked to the front door of the building, and then turned in one direction and walked to the end of the building. There was an alley leading into darkness. He turned and walked in the other direction, past the front door, and looked down the alley that was there at this end. He realized the building was created in the shape of a triangle. When Barnaby opened his eyes, he realized he had nodded off for an undetermined amount of time. Samantha was asleep in the chair adjacent to him. He was awakened by the voice of the bartender of the mysterious bar, who approached with a piece of paper in his hands.
8: You are Barnaby Druthers. I believe this message is for you.
4: He handed the paper to Barnaby, nodded, and returned to the bar. Barnaby looked at the drawing. He then walked to the door of the bar and looked out the window and looked at the drawing once more.
0: We are in Le Diable Roulette, and there on the post is a fleur-de-lis. Thank you, Miss Thorne.
1: What is it?
0: Well rested, I take it. Good, because we need to run to that fence.
1: We have to go outside?
0: If we want to leave, we must. We absolutely must. Trust me.
1: Do you hear that outside? Is that the...
0: Hustler Nocturne? Possibly. That's why we must run. I don't think we should carry anything. Nothing to slow us down. Are you with me?
4: She nodded as he put down the bag holding the painting, Madame Barbara McCobb's book, and the tourist t-shirt. Then the two opened the door to Le Diable Roulette and ran toward the iron fence.
1: He's here. He's here. He's right behind us.
0: Run, Samantha, run!
4: They ran across to the fence, and Barnaby tried to grab one of the finials, but it wouldn't budge. He tried a few more. The Harcelor Nocturne was getting closer. Barnaby saw a post that was not as straight as the others.
0: This way, Samantha. Hurry!
4: The Harcelor Nocturne reached inside the dark cloak and revealed the scythe, which banged to the ground ominously. Barnaby grabbed the bent post and found it pulled away from the rest of the fence. Holding the single post like a glaive, he saw the menacing entity lift the scythe above its skull. The scythe gleamed brightly in the reflected light of the moon. But Barnaby ran towards the figure, not away from it, and drove the top point of the fleur-de-lis on the post through its heart. It screamed in anger and pain.
1: You did it!
4: They suddenly saw a bright light emanating from the corner of an alley, and they ran to it. As they rushed down the alley, they heard a voice.
7: Druthers? Is that you?
4: Barnaby and Samantha emerged from the darkness of the alley, alighting Leslie Kerr's building, where Ballywick stood with his arms crossed.
7: You were supposed to check in this morning, Druthers. I hope you have a good explanation.
4: Barnaby looked somewhat dumbfounded.
7: I'm kidding. Don't tell me you lose your sense of humor in the Fantomatique Triangle.
0: My apologies. I'm not feeling particularly jovial at the moment.
1: What's that sound behind us? Is it coming for us?
4: But what emerged wasn't the Harcelor Nocturne. It was first Jed Merchant.
9: Where am I?
4: And then Griff Turley. The grifter who had promised to take Barnaby to the Triangle before running away with his money and getting lost himself in the Triangle.
9: It's you!
1: Ray! Oh, Ray!
4: Raymond Denning emerged, stunned, confused, but happy to see Samantha, and then see he was somewhere he recognized. Samantha could not answer him, for her own recall of certain details were starting to become fuzzy in her mind as well.
7: So, you found both of them?
0: I can't take full credit. The better three-quarters of my organization assisted admirably.
7: I've got to get these folks in contact with their loved ones who are going to pay me. And yeah, you'll get paid too. Send me an invoice. I've got 30 days to pay it.
4: Barnaby walked to the bar with the secret speakeasy above, but as he did not know any passwords, or that a speakeasy even existed, he sat at the bar and waited.
6: What will it be?
0: Chamomile tea?
6: Think again.
0: Ah. Sparkling water with a twist of lemon?
9: The water's on me.
0: Mr. Turley, I am still expecting a full refund.
9: Sure, sure. I mean, unless you need a tour. I know some places around here you wouldn't believe.
0: You're right. I wouldn't believe. But I welcome your company all the same while I wait for my friend.
4: Harper Thorne did not return to the ground floor for many hours. But when she did, their warm embrace was the greatest salve to Barnaby's harrowing experience, which upon reflection he realized he could not recall with great detail.
2: I'm sure you'll remember more in the morning.
4: Somewhere in another part of New Orleans, in that secret spot found only by the few, a book was placed on a bookshelf, and a painting of a man and a woman running in fright from the Harsalur Nocturne was hung on a wall overlooking the bar of La Diablo Roulette.
10: Barnaby Druthers and the Harsalur Nocturne, part one of two with the Fantomatique story. 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Narrated by Nicole Boucher. Starring Devin Richtmeyer, Humphrey Ralston, David Macarelli, Amy Petrucci, A.J. Lynn, Kurt Boucher, Paul Sterrybrand, Beth Steinberg, John Fabiani, Christiane Olson, and Jack Sheedy. 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
3: It's time now for your good news for a good planet. Ending EU deforestation. Everyday products like chocolate, coffee, and furniture have quietly fueled deforestation, with complex supply chains keeping consumers in the dark about where these goods come from. In a bold move, the European Union passed a first-of-its-kind law banning imports of key commodities like cocoa, soy, beef, timber, and palm oil if they come from land deforested after December 2020. Vendors are now required to dig deep into their supply chains to trace products back to their origins. The EU's quest for transparency is set to take effect by the end of 2025, amidst much pushback. It's a challenging law, as questions remain about how enforcement will work and what it will cost. But tracing ingredients across sprawling global supply chains is not impossible. From satellite surveillance and blockchain tracking to mobile payments and geolocation tools, digital innovations are providing powerful new ways to monitor land use and verify sustainable sourcing. The EU's deforestation law, threatening the boycott of products, is a brave and powerful first step that could inspire other countries to follow suit, reshaping global trade and maybe even, eventually, unifying our global population to prioritize our one beautiful home. And this is Mandy from GoodNewsGoodPlanet.com.
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5: So Emerson hopes the toolkit helps climate-friendly homes become the norm in Utah and beyond. 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
8: 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Greetings and salutations. Thank you for tuning in to Fireside Tales with Wolfgang. I am Hunter Ackerman. Wolfgang and I would like to welcome you all for readings of some world-renowned classics. So, Wolfus, what would you like to hear?
9: This is called The Magic Shop by H.G. Wells. I'd seen the magic shop from afar several times. I had passed it once or twice, a shop of alluring little objects, magic balls, magic hens, wonderful cones, ventriloquist dolls, the material of the basket trick, packs of cards that looked all right, and all that sort of thing, but never had I thought of going in until one day, almost without warning, Gip hauled me by my finger right up to the window and so conducted himself that there was nothing for it but to take him in. I had not thought the place was there, to tell the truth, a modest-sized frontage in Regent Street between the picture shop and the place where the chicks run about just out of patent incubators, but there it was, sure enough. I had fancied it was down nearer the circus or round the corner in Oxford Street or even in Holborn, but always over the way and just a little inaccessible it had been, with something of the mirage of its position. But here it was now, quite indisputably, and the fat end of Gip's pointing finger made a noise upon the glass. "If I was rich," said Gip, dabbing a finger at the disappearing egg, "I'd buy myself that and that," which was the crying baby, very human, "and that," which was a mystery and called, so a neat card asserted, "buy one and astonish your friends." "Anything," said Gip, "will disappear under one of those cones. I've read about it in a book." "And there, Dada, is the vanishing halfpenny. Only they've put it this way up so as we can't see how it's done." Gip, dear boy, inherits his mother's breeding, and he did not propose to enter the shop or worry in any way. Only, you know, quite unconsciously, he lugged my finger doorward, and he made his interest clear.
10: It's not that scary a story. Did you have a nightmare already? What's up? We're just getting started. Oh, yeah. By the way, Mama loves you. Told me to tell you.
9: "That," he said, and pointed to the magic bottle. "If you had that," I said, at which promising inquiry he looked up with suddenly radiance. "I could show it to Jesse," he said, thoughtful as ever of others. "It's less than 100 days to your birthday, Gibbles," I said, and laid my hand on the door handle. Gip made no answer, but his grip tightened on my finger, and so we came into the shop. It was no common shop, this. It was a magic shop. And all the prancing precedence Gip would have taken in manner of mere toys was wanting. He left the burthen of the conversation to me. It was a little narrow shop, not very well lit, and the doorbell pinged again with a plaintive note as we closed it behind us. For a moment or so, we were alone and could glance about us. There was a tiger in papier-mâché on the glass case that covered the low counter, a grave, kind-eyed tiger that waggled his head in a methodical manner. There were several crystal spheres, a china hand holding magic cards, a stock of magic fish bowls in various sizes, and an immodest magic hat that shamelessly displayed its springs. On the floor were magic mirrors. One to draw you out long and thin, one to swell your head and vanish your legs, and one to make you short and fat like a draft. And while we were laughing at all of these, the shopman, I suppose, came in. At any rate, there he was behind the counter.
10: A curious, sallow, dark man with one ear larger than the other and a chin like the toe cap of a boot.
11: What can we have the pleasure? He said, spreading his long magic fingers on the glass case.
10: And so, with a start, we were aware of him. I want, I said, to buy my little boy a few simple tricks.
11: A ledger demand, he asked. Mechanical? Domestic?
10: Anything amusing? Said I.
11: Ah,
10: said the shopman and scratched his head for a moment as if thinking. Then, quite distinctly, he drew from his head a glass ball.
11: Something in this way, he said and held it up.
10: The action was unexpected. I'd seen the trick done at entertainments endless times before. It's part of the common stock of conjurers, but I had not expected it here.
11: That's good, I said with a laugh. Isn't it?
10: Said the shopman. Gip stretched out his disengaged hand to take this object and found merely a blank palm.
11: It's in your pocket,
10: said the shopman. And there it was. How much will that be? I asked.
11: We make no charge for glass balls, said the shopman politely. We get them,
10: he picked one out of his elbow as he spoke,
11: three.
10: He produced another from the back of his neck and laid it beside its predecessor on the counter. Gip regarded his glass ball sagely, then directed a look of inquiry at the two on the counter, and finally brought his round-eyed scrutiny to the shopman, who smiled.
11: You may have those two, said the shopman, and, if you don't mind, one from my mouth. So.
10: Gip counseled me mutely for a moment, then in profound silence put away the four balls, resumed my reassuring finger, and nerved himself for the next event.
11: We get all our smaller tricks in that way, the shopman remarked.
10: I laughed in the manner of one who subscribes to a jest. Instead of going to the wholesale shop, I said, of course. It's cheaper.
11: In a way, the shopman said, though we pay in the end. But not so heavily as people suppose. Our larger tricks and our daily provisions and all the other things we want, we get out of that hat. And, you know, sir, if you'll excuse my saying it, there isn't a whole wholesale shop. Not for genuine magic goods, sir. I don't know if you noticed our inscription, the genuine magic shop.
10: He drew a business card from his cheek and handed it to me.
11: Genuine,
10: he said, with his finger on the word, and added,
11: there is absolutely no deception, sir.
10: He seems to be carrying out the joke pretty thoroughly, I thought. He turns to Gip with a smile of remarkable affability.
11: You know, you are the right sort of boy.
10: I was surprised at his knowing that, because in the interests of discipline, we keep it rather a secret even at home, but Gip received it in an unflinching silence, keeping a steadfast eye on him.
11: It's only the right sort of boy gets through that doorway.
10: And, as if by way of illustration, there came a rattling at the door, and a squeaking little voice could be faintly heard.
11: Nah, I warn you. Don't go in there. I want to go in there, Dad. I want to go in there. Yeah.
10: And then the accents of a downtrodden parent urging consolations and propitiations.
11: It's locked, Edward, he said.
10: But it isn't, said I.
11: It is, sir, said the shopman, always for that sort of child. And as he spoke, we had a glimpse of the other youngster, a little white face, pallid from sweet eating and oversepid food and distorted by evil passions, a ruthless little egotist, pawing at the enchanted pain. "It's no good, sir," said the shopman, as I moved with my natural helpfulness doorward, and presently the spoilt child was carried off, howling. "How do you manage that?" I said, breathing a little more freely. "Magic," said the shopman, with a careless wave of the hand. And behold, sparks of colored fire flew out of his fingers and vanished into the shadows of the shop. "You were saying," he said, addressing himself to Gip, "before you came in, that you would like one of our buy one and astonish your friends boxes." Gip, after a gallant effort, said, "Yeah. It's in your pocket." And leaning over the counter, he really had an extraordinarily long body. This amazing person produced the article in the customary conjurer's manner. "Paper," he said, and took a sheet out of the empty hat with the springs. "String." And behold, his mouth was a string box from which he drew an unending thread, which, when he had tied his parcel, he bit off, and it seemed to me he swallowed the ball of string. And then he lit a candle at the nose of one of the ventriloquist's dummies, stuck one of his fingers, which had become sealing wax red, into the flame, and so sealed the parcel. "Then there was the disappearing egg," he remarked, and produced one from within my coat breast and packed it, and also the crying baby, very human. I handed each parcel to Gip as it was ready, and he clasped them to his chest. He said very little, but his eyes were eloquent. The clutch of his arms was eloquent. He was the playground of unspeakable emotions. These, you know, were real magics. Then, with a start, I discovered something moving about in my hat. Something soft and jumpy. I whipped it off, and a ruffled pigeon, no doubt a Confederate, dropped out and ran on the counter and went, I fancy, into a cardboard box behind the papier-mâché tiger. "Tut, tut," said the shopman, dexterously relieving me of my headdress. "Careless bird, and, as I live, nesting." He shook my hat and shook out into his extended hand two or three eggs, a large marble, a watch, about a half a dozen of the inevitable glass balls, and then crumpled, crinkled paper, more and more and more, talking all the time of the way in which people neglect to brush their hats inside as well as out, politely, of course, but with a certain personal application. "All sorts of things accumulate, sir. Not you, of course, in particular. Nearly every customer. Astonishing what they carry about with them." The crumpled paper rose and billowed on the counter more and more and more until he was nearly hidden from us, until he was altogether hidden, and still his voice went on and on. "We none of us know what the fair semblance of a human being may conceal, sir. Are we all then no better than brushed exteriors, whitened sepulchres?" His voice stopped, exactly like when you hit a neighbor's gramophone with a well-aimed brick. The same instant silence, and the rustle of the paper stopped, and everything was still. "Have you done with my hat?" I said after an interval. There was no answer.
9: I stared at Gip, and Gip stared at me, and there were our distortions in the magic mirrors, looking very rum and grave and quiet. I think we'll go now, I said. Will you tell me how much all this comes to? I said, on a rather louder note, I want the bill and my hat, please. It might have been a sniff from behind the paper pile. Let's look behind the counter, Gip, I said. He's making fun of us. I led Gip round the head-wagging tiger, and what do you think there was behind the counter? No one at all. Only my hat on the floor, and a common conjurer's lop-eared white rabbit lost in meditation and looking as stupid and crumpled as only a conjurer's rabbit can do. I resumed my hat, and the rabbit lolloped a lollop or so out of my way.
10: Dada,
9: said Gip in a guilty whisper. What is it, Gip? Said I.
10: I do like this shop, Dada.
9: So should I said to myself. If the counter wouldn't suddenly extend itself to shut off from the door. But I didn't call Gip's attention to that. Pussy, he said, with a hand out to the rabbit as it came lolloping past us. Pussy, do Gip a magic! And his eyes followed it as it squeezed through a door I had certainly not remarked a moment before. Then this door opened wider, and the man with one ear larger than the other appeared again. He was smiling still, but his eye met mine with something between amusement and defiance. You'd like to see our showroom, sir, he said, with an innocent suavity. Gip tugged my finger forward. I glanced at the counter and met the shopman's eye again. I was beginning to think that the magic was just a little too genuine. We haven't very much time, I said, but somehow we were inside the showroom before I could finish that. All goods of the same quality, said the shopman, rubbing his flexible hands together. And that is the best. Nothing in the place that isn't genuine magic and warranted thoroughly. Excuse me, sir. I felt him pull at something that clung to my coat sleeve, and then I saw he held a little wriggling red demon by the tail. The little creature bit and fought and tried to get at his hand, and in a moment he tossed it carelessly behind the counter. No doubt the thing was only an image of twisted India rubber, but for the moment. And his gesture was exactly that of a man who handles some petty, biting bit of vermin. I glanced at Gip. But Gip was looking at a magic rocking horse. I was glad he hadn't seen the thing. I say, I said in an undertone and indicating Gip and the red demon with my eyes, you haven't many things like that about, have you? None of ours. Probably brought it with you, said the shopman. Also in an undertone, with a more dazzling smile than ever. Astonishing what people will carry about with them unawares. And then to Gip, do you see anything you fancy here? There were many things that Gip fancied there. He turned to this astonishing tradesman with mingled confidence and respect.
10: Is that a magic sword?
9: He said. A magic toy sword. It neither bends, breaks, nor cuts the fingers. It renders the bearer invincible in battle against anyone under 18. Half a crown to 7 and sixpence, according to size.
11: These panoplies on cards are for juvenile knights errant and very useful. Shield of safety, sandals of swiftness, a helmet of invisibility. Oh, Daddy! Gasped Gip. I tried to find out what they cost, but the shopman did not heed me. He had got Gip now. He had got him away from my finger. He had embarked upon the exposition of all of his confounded stock, and nothing was going to stop him. Presently I saw, with a qualm of distrust and something very like jealousy, that Gip had hold of this person's finger as usual as he has hold of mine. No doubt the fellow was interesting, I thought, and had an interesting faked lot of stuff. Really, really good faked stuff. Still, I wandered after them, saying very little, but keeping an eye on this prestidigital fellow. After all, Gip was enjoying it. And no doubt, when the time came to go, we should be able to go quite easily. It was a long, rambling place, that showroom, a gallery, broken up by stands and stalls and pillars with archways leading off to other departments, in which the queerest-looking assistants loafed and stared at one, and with perplexing mirrors and curtains. So perplexing, indeed, were these that I was presently unable to make out the door by which we had come in. The shopman showed Gip magic trains that ran without steam or clockwork, just as you set the signals, and then some very, very valuable boxes of soldiers that all came alive directly when you tick off the lid and said, I myself haven't a very quick ear, and it was a tongue-twisting sound, but Gip, he had his mother's ear. He got it in no time. Bravo! Said the shopman, putting the men back into the box unceremoniously and handing it to Gip. Now, said the shopman, and in a moment, Gip had made them all alive again. You'll take that box? Asked the shopman. We'll take that box, said I, unless you charge its full value, in which case it would need a trust magnate. Dear heart, no! And the shopman swept the little men back again, shut the lid, waved the box in the air, and there it was, in brown paper, tied up and with Gip's full name and address on the paper. The shopman laughed at my amazement. This is the genuine magic, he said. The real thing. It's a little too genuine for my taste, I said again. After that, he fell to showing Gip tricks. Odd tricks, and still odder the way they were done. He explained them, and he turned them inside out. And there was the dear little chap nodding his busy bit of a head in the sagest manner. I did not attend as well as I might. Hey, presto, said the magic shopman. And then would come the clear, small, hey, presto, of the boy. But I was distracted by other things. It was being borne in upon me just how tremendously run this place was. It was, so to speak, inundated by a sense of rumness. There was something a little rum about the fixtures even, about the ceiling, about the floor, about the casually distributed chairs. I had a queer feeling that whenever I wasn't looking at them straight, they went askew and moved about and played a noiseless puss in the corner behind my back. And the cornice had a serpentine design with masks. Masks altogether too expressive for proper plaster. Then, abruptly, my attention was caught by one of the odd-looking assistants. He was some way off and evidently unaware of my presence. I saw a sort of three-quarter length of him over a pile of toys and through an arch. And, you know,
9: He was leaning against a pillar in an idle sort of way, doing the most horrid thing with his features. The particular horrid thing he did was with his nose. He did it just as though he was idle and wanted to amuse himself. First of all, it was a short, blobby nose. Then, suddenly, he shot it out like a telescope. And then out of it flew and became thinner and thinner until it was like a long, red, flexible whip. Like a thing in a nightmare it was. He flourished it about and flung it forth as a fly fisher flings his line. My instant thought was that Gip mustn't see. I turned about, and there was Gip, quite preoccupied with the shopman, and thinking no evil. They were whispering together and looking at me. Gip was standing on a little stool, and the shopman was holding a big sort of drum in his hand.
12: "Hide and seek, Dada!"
9: cried Gip.
12: "You're he!"
9: And before I could do anything to prevent it, the shopman had clapped the big drum over him. I saw what was up directly. "Take that off," I cried. "This instant, you'll frighten the boy. Take it off." The shopman, with the unequal ears, did so without a word and held the big cylinder toward me to show its emptiness. And the little stool was vacant. In that instant, my boy had utterly disappeared. You know, perhaps, that sinister something that comes like a hand out of the unseen and grips your heart about. You know it takes your common self away and leaves you tense and deliberate, neither slow nor hasty, neither angry nor afraid. So it was with me. I came up to this grinning shopman and kicked his stool aside. "Stop this folly," I said. "Where's my boy?"
11: "You see," he said, still displaying the drum's interior, "there's no deception."
9: I put my hand out to grip him, and he eluded me by a dexterous movement. I snatched again, and he turned from me and pushed open a door to escape. "Stop," I said, and he laughed, receding. I leapt after him into utter darkness.
11: Thud. "Oi, Lord bless my heart, sir. I didn't see you coming, sir."
9: I was in Regent Street, and I had collided with a decent-looking working man. And a yard away, perhaps, and looking a little perplexed with himself, was Gip. There was some sort of apology, and then Gip had turned and come to me with a bright little smile, as though for a moment he had missed me. And he was carrying 4 parcels in his arm. He secured immediate possession of my finger. For the second, I was rather at a loss. I stared round to see the door of the magic shop, and behold, it was not there. There was no door, no shop, nothing. Only the common pilaster between the shop where they sell pictures and the window with the small chicks. I did the only thing possible in that mental tumult. I walked straight to the curbstone and held up my umbrella for a cab.
12: "Ansoms,"
9: said Gip in a note of accumulating exultation. I helped him in, recalled my address with an effort, and got in also. Something unusual proclaimed itself in my tailcoat pocket, and I felt and delivered a glass ball. With petulant expression, I flung it into the street. Gip said nothing. For a space, neither of us spoke.
12: "Dada,"
9: said Gip at last.
12: "That was a proper shop."
9: I came round with that to the problem of just how the whole thing had seemed to him.
10: He looked completely undamaged. So far, so good. He was neither scarred nor unhinged. He was simply tremendously satisfied with the afternoon's entertainment. And there, in his arms, were the four parcels. Confound it! What could be in them? I said, little boys can't go to shops like that every day. He received this with his usual stoicism, and for a moment I was sorry I was his father and not his mother, and so couldn't suddenly, there, in public, in our hansom cab, kiss him. After all, I thought, the thing wasn't so very bad. But it was only when we opened the parcels that I really began to be reassured. Three of them contained boxes of soldiers, quite ordinary lead soldiers, but of so good a quality as to make Gip altogether forget that originally these parcels had been magic tricks of the only genuine sort, and the fourth contained a kitten. A little living white kitten, in excellent health and appetite and temper. I saw this unpacking with a sort of provisional relief. I hung about in the nursery for quite an unconscionable time. That happened 6 months ago. And now I'm beginning to believe it is all right. The kitten had only the magic natural to all kittens, and the soldiers seem as steady a company as any colonel could desire. And Gip? The intelligent parent will understand that I have to go cautiously with Gip. But I went so far as this one day. I said, how would you like your soldiers to come alive, Gip, and march about by themselves? Mind you, said Gip. I just have to say a word I know before I open the lid. Then they march about alone. Oh, quite, Dada. I shouldn't like them if they didn't do that. I displayed no unbecoming surprise. And since then, I've taken occasion to drop in upon him once or twice unannounced when the soldiers were about. But so far, I have never discovered them performing in anything like a magical manner. It's so difficult to tell. There's also a question of finance. I have an incurable habit of paying bills. I've been up and down Regent Street several times, looking for that shop. I'm inclined to think, indeed, that in that matter, honor is satisfied. And that, since Gip's name and address are also known to them, I may very well leave it to these people, whoever they may be, to send in their bill in their own time. This story that I'm about to read predates anything of any supernatural bent that this might resemble. If anything in this seems cliche, it is because this short story set it down so well to a world who had never heard of lycanthropy, except possibly in old Romanian folk tales. Enough said. This is Gabriel Ernest by Saki. There's a wild beast in your woods, said the artist Cunningham as he was being driven to the station. It was the only remark he had made during the drive, but as Van Cheele had talked incessantly, his companion's silence had not been noticeable. A stray fox or two, and some resident weasels,
9: Nothing more formidable, said Van Cheele. The artist said nothing. What did you mean about a wild beast? Said Van Cheele later when they were on the platform. Nothing, my imagination. Here's the train, said Cunningham. That afternoon, Van Cheele went for one of his frequent rambles through his woodland property. He had stuffed a bittern in his study and knew the names of quite a number of wildflowers, so his aunt had possibly some justification in describing him as a great naturalist. At any rate, he was a great walker. It was his custom to take mental notes of everything he saw during his walks, not so much for the purpose of assisting contemporary science as to provide topics for conversation afterwards.

0: more sane than what the Big Bear locals are usually talking about on the online forums. So when the bluebells began to show themselves in flower, he made a point of informing everyone of the fact. The season of the year might have warned his hearers of the likelihood of such an occurrence, but at least they felt like he was being absolutely frank with them. What Van Cheele saw on this particular afternoon was, however, something far removed from his ordinary range of experience. On a shelf of smooth stone overhanging a deep pool in the hollow of an oak coppice, a boy of about 16 lay asprawl, drying his wet brown limbs luxuriously in the sun. His wet hair, parted by a recent dive, lay close to his head, and his light brown eyes, so light that there was an almost tigerish gleam in them, were turned toward Van Cheele with a certain lazy watchfulness. It was an unexpected apparition, and Van Cheele found himself engaged in the novel process of thinking before he spoke. Where on earth could this wild-looking boy hail from? The miller's wife had lost a child some 2 months ago, supposed to have been swept away by the mill race, but that had been a mere baby, not a half-grown lad. "What are you doing there?" he demanded. "Obviously sunning myself," replied the boy. "Where do you live?" "Here, in these woods." "You can't live in the woods," said Van Cheele. "These are very nice woods, Governor," said the boy, with a touch of patronage in his voice. "But where do you sleep at night?"
1: "I don't sleep at night. That's my busiest time."
0: Van Cheele began to have an irritated feeling that he was grappling with a problem that was eluding him. "What do you feed on?" he asked. "Flesh," said the boy, and he pronounced the word with slow relish, as though he were tasting it.
1: "Flesh? What flesh?"
2: "Why, since it interests you. Rabbits, wild fowl, hares, poultry, lambs in the season.
0: Children, when I can get any.
2: They're usually too well locked in at night, when I do most of my hunting. It's quite 2 months since I tasted child flesh."
0: Ignoring the chafing nature of the last remark, Van Cheele tried to draw the boy on the subject of possible poaching operations.
3: "You're talking rather through your hat when you speak of feeding on hares." Considering the nature of the boy's toilette, the simile was hardly an apt one.
0: "Our hillside hares aren't easily caught."
2: "At night, I aren't on 4 feet," was the somewhat cryptic response.
0: "I suppose you mean that you hunt with a dog," hazarded Van Cheele. The boy rolled slowly over onto his back and laughed a weird, low laugh that was pleasantly like a chuckle and disagreeably like a snarl.
2: "I don't fancy any dog would be very anxious for my company, especially at night."
0: And Cheele began to feel that there was something positively uncanny about the strange-eyed, strange-tongued youngster.
3: "I can't have you staying in these woods,"

0: he declared authoritatively. "I fancy you'd rather have me here than in your house," said the boy. The prospect of this wild, nude animal in Van Cheele's primly ordered house was certainly an alarming one. "If you don't go, I shall have to make you," said Van Cheele. The boy turned like a flash, plunged in the pool, and in a moment had flung his wet and glistening body halfway up the bank where Van Cheele was standing. In an otter, the movement would not have been remarkable. In a boy, Van Cheele found it sufficiently startling. His foot slipped as he made an involuntarily backward movement, and he found himself almost prostrate on the slippery, weed-grown bank, with those tigerish yellow eyes not very far from his own. Almost instinctively, he half raised a hand to his throat. The boy laughed again, a laugh in which the snarl had nearly driven out the chuckle, and then, with another of his astonishing lightning movements, plunged out of view into a tangling yield of weed and fern. "What an extraordinary animal," said Van Cheele as he picked himself up, and then he recalled Cunningham's remark. "There's a wild beast in your woods." Walking slowly homeward, Van Cheele began to turn over in his mind various local occurrences which might be traceable to the existence of this astonishing young savage. Something had been thinning the game in the woods lately. Poultry had been missing from the farms, hares were growing unaccountably scarcer, and complaints had reached him of lambs being carried off bodily from the hills. Was it possible that this wild boy was really hunting the countryside in company with some clever poacher dogs? He had spoken of hunting four-footed by night, but then, again, he had hinted strangely at no dog caring to come near him, especially at night. It was certainly puzzling. And then, as Van Cheele ran his mind over the various depredations that had been committed during the last month or two, he came suddenly to a dead stop, alike in his walk and his speculations. The child missing from the mill 2 months ago. The accepted theory was that it had tumbled into the mill race and been swept away. But the mother had always declared she had heard a shriek on the hillside of the house in the opposite direction from the water. It was unthinkable, of course. But he wished that the boy had not made that uncanny remark about child flesh eaten 2 months ago. Such dreadful things should not be said, even in fun. Van Cheele, contrary to his usual wont, did not feel disposed to be communicative about his discovery in the wood. His position as a parish counselor and justice of the peace seemed somehow compromised by the fact that he was harboring a personality of such doubtful repute on his property. There was even a possibility that a heavy bill of damages for raided lambs and poultry might be laid at his door. At dinner that night, he was quite unusually silent.
1: "Where's your voice gone off to?" said his aunt. "One would think you'd seen a wolf."
0: Van Cheele, who was not familiar with the old saying, thought the remark rather foolish. If he had seen a wolf on his property, his tongue would have been extraordinarily busy with the subject. At breakfast, next morning, Van Cheele
1: was conscious that his feeling of uneasiness regarding yesterday's episode had not wholly disappeared, and he resolved to go by train to the neighboring cathedral town, hunt up Cunningham, learn from him what he had really seen that had prompted the remark about a wild beast in the woods. With this resolution taken, his usual cheerfulness partly returned. He hummed a bright little melody as he sauntered to the morning room for his customary cigarette. As he entered the room, the melody made way abruptly for a pious invocation. Gracefully asprawl on the ottoman, in an attitude of almost exaggerated repose, was the boy of the woods. He was drier than when Ben Cheel had last seen him, but no other alteration was noticeable in his toilette.
0: "How dare you come here?" asked Van Cheel, furiously.
2: "You told me I was not to stay in the woods," said the boy, calmly.
0: "But not to come here. Supposing my aunt should see you." And with a view to minimizing that catastrophe, Van Cheel hastily obscured as much of his unwelcome guest as possible under the folds of a morning post. At that moment, his aunt entered the room.
1: "This is a poor boy who's lost his way and lost his memory. He doesn't know who he is or where he comes from," explained Van Cheel, desperately glancing apprehensively at the waif's face to see whether or not he was going to add inconvenient candor to his other savage propensities. Miss Van Cheel was enormously interested.
3: Perhaps his underlinen is marked," she suggested.
1: "He seems to have lost most of that too," said Van Cheel, making frantic little grabs at the morning post to keep it in its place. A naked, homeless child appealed to Miss Van Cheel as warmly as a stray kitten or a derelict puppy would have done. "We must do all that we can for him," she decided. And in a very short time, a messenger dispatched to the rectory, where a page boy was kept, had returned with a suit of pantry clothes and the necessary accessories of shirt, shoes, collar, etc. Clothed, clean, and groomed, the boy lost none of his uncanniness in Van Cheel's eyes, but his aunt find him sweet.
3: "We must call him something till we know who he really is," she said. "Gabriel Ernest, I think. Those are nice, suitable names."
1: Van Cheel agreed, but he privately doubted whether they were being grafted onto a nice, suitable child. His misgivings were not diminished by the fact that his staid and elderly spaniel had bolted out of the house at the first incoming of the boy, and now obstinately remained shivering and yapping at the farther end of the orchard, while the cannery, usually as vocally industrious as Van Cheel himself, had put itself on an allowance of frightened cheeps. More than ever, he was resolved to consult Cunningham without loss of time. As he drove off to the station, his aunt was arranging that Gabriel Ernest should help her to entertain the infant members of her Sunday school class at tea that afternoon. Cunningham was not at first disposed to be communicative. "My mother died of some brain trouble," he explained. "So you will understand why I'm
3: averse to dwelling on anything impossibly fantastic in nature that I may see or think I have seen.
1: But what did you see? Persisted Van Cheele.
3: What I thought I saw was something so extraordinary that no really sane man could dignify it with the credit of having actually happened. I was standing. Last evening, I was with you, half hidden in the hedge growth by the orchard gate, watching the dying glow of the sunset. Suddenly, I became aware of a naked boy, a bather of some neighboring pool, I took him to be, who was standing out on the bare hillside, also watching the sunset. His pose was so suggestive of some wild fawn of pagan myth that I instantly wanted to engage him as a model, and in another moment, I think I should have hailed him, but just then, the sun dipped out of view, and all the orange and pink slid out of the landscape, leaving it cold and gray. And at the same moment, an astounding thing happened. The boy vanished, too.
2: What? Vanished away into nothing? Asked Van Cheele excitedly.
3: No. That is the dreadful part of it, answered the artist. On the open hillside, where the boy had been standing a second ago, stood a large wolf, blackish in color, with gleaming fangs and cruel yellow eyes. You may think, but Van Cheele
2: did not stop for anything as futile as thought. Already he was tearing at top speed toward the station. He dismissed the idea of a telegram. Gabriel Ernest as a werewolf was as hopelessly inadequate effort as conveying the situation, and his aunt would think it was a code message to which he had omitted to giving her the key. His one hope was that he might reach home before sundown. The cab, which he had chartered at the other end of the railway journey, bore him with what seemed exasperating slowness across the country roads, which were pink and mauve with a sunset. His aunt was putting away some unfinished jams and cake when he arrived. "Where's Gabriel Ernest?" he almost screamed.
3: "He's taking the little tube child home," said his aunt. "It was getting so late, I thought it wasn't safe to let it go back alone. What a lovely sunset, isn't it?"
2: But Van Cheele, although not oblivious to the glow in the western sky, did not stay to discuss its beauties. At a speed for which he was scarcely geared, he raced along the narrow lane that led to the home of the Toops. On one side ran the swift current of the mill stream. On the other rose the stretch of bare hillside. A dwindling rim of red sun showed still on the skyline, and the next turning must bring him in view of the ill-assorted couple he was pursuing. Then the color went suddenly out of things, and a gray light settled itself with a quick shiver over the landscape. Van Cheele heard a shrill wail of fear and stopped running. Nothing was ever seen again of the Toop child or Gabriel Ernest, but the latter's discarded garments were found lying in the road. So it was assumed that the child had fallen into the water, and that the boy had stripped and jumped in a vain endeavor to save it. Van Cheele and some workmen who were nearby at the time testified
3: to having heard a child scream loudly just near the spot where the clothes were found. Miss Toop, who had 11 other children, was decently resigned to her bereavement. But Miss Von Scheele sincerely mourned her lost foundling. It was on her initiative that a memorial in brass was put up in the parish church to Gabriel Ernest, an unknown boy who bravely sacrificed his life for another. Von Scheele gave way to his aunt in most things, but he flatly refused to subscribe to the Gabriel Ernest Memorial.
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4: 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Greetings and salutations. Thank you for tuning in to Fireside Tales with Wolfgang. I am Hunter Ackerman. Wolfgang and I would like to welcome you all for readings of some world-renowned classics. So, Wolfus, what would you like to hear?
3: The Last Leaf by O. Henry. In a small part of the city, west of Washington Square, the streets have gone wild. They turn in different directions. They're broken into small pieces called places. One street goes across itself one or two times. A painter once discovered something possible and valuable about this street. Suppose a painter had some painting materials for which he had not paid. Suppose he had no money. Suppose a man came to get the money. The man might walk down the street and suddenly meet himself coming back without having received a cent. This part of the city is called Greenwich Village. And to old Greenwich Village, the painters soon came. Here, they found rooms they like, with good light, and at a low cost. Sue and Johnsy lived at the top of a building with three floors. One of these women came from Maine, the other from California. They had met at a restaurant on 8th Street. There they discovered that they liked the same kind of art, the same kind of food, the same kind of clothes. So they decided to live and work together. That was in the spring. Toward winter, a cold stranger entered Greenwich Village. No one could see him. He walked around, touching one person here and another there with his icy fingers. He was a bad sickness.
1: Doctors called him pneumonia. On the east side of the city, he hurried, touching many people, but in the narrow streets of Greenwich Village, he did not move so quickly. Mr. Pneumonia was not a nice old gentleman. A nice old gentleman would not hurt a weak little woman from California. But Mr. Pneumonia touched Johnsy with his cold fingers. She lay on her bed almost without moving, and she looked through the window at the wall of the house next to hers. One morning, the busy doctor spoke to Sue alone in the hall where Johnsy could not hear.
6: "She has a very small chance," he said. "She has a chance if she wants to live. If people don't want to live, I can't do much for them. Your little lady has decided that she's not going to get well. Is there something that is troubling her?"
1: "She always wanted to go to Italy and paint a picture of the Bay of Naples," said Sue.
6: "Paint, not paint. Is there anything worth being troubled about? A man?"
1: A man?" said Sue. Is a man worth it?" "No, doctor. There is not a man."
6: "It is a weakness," said the doctor. "I will do all I know how to do, but when a sick person begins to feel he's going to die, half of my work is useless. Talk to her about new winter clothes. If she were interested in the future, her chances would be better."
1: After the doctor had gone, Sue went into the workroom to cry. Then she walked into Johnsy's room. She carried some of her painting materials, and she was singing. Johnsy lay there, very thin, and very quiet. Her face was turned toward the window. Sue stopped singing, thinking that Johnsy was asleep. Sue began to work. As she worked, she heard a low sound again and again. She went quickly to the bedside. Johnsy's eyes were wide open. She was looking out the window and counting back. 12, she said, and a little later, 11, and then 10, and 9, and then 8, and 7, almost together. Sue looked out the window. What was there to count? There was only the side wall of the next house, a short distance away. The wall had no window. An old tree grew against the wall. The cold breath of winter had already touched it. Almost all its leaves had fallen from its dark branches. "What is it, dear?" asked Sue. 6, said Johnsy, in a voice still lower. "They're falling faster now. 3 days ago, there were almost 100. It hurt my head to count them, but now it's easy. There goes another one. There are only 5 now."
7: 5 what, dear? Tell your Sue."
1: "Leaves on the tree. When the last one falls, I must go too. I've known that for 3 days. Didn't the doctor tell you?"
7: "Oh, I never heard of such a thing," said Sue. "It doesn't have any sense in it. What does an old tree have to do with you or with your getting well? You used to love that tree so much. Don't be a little fool. The doctor told me your chances for getting well. He told me this morning. He said you have very good chances. Try to eat a little now, and I'll go back to work, and then I can sell my picture, and then I can buy something more for you to eat and make you strong."
1: "You don't have to buy anything from me," said Johnsy.
8: She still looked out the window. There goes another. No. I don't want anything to eat. Now there are four. I want to see the last one fall before night. Then I'll go too.
7: John Z, dear, said Sue, will you promise me to close your eyes and keep them closed? Will you promise not to look out the window until I finish working? I must have this picture ready tomorrow. I need the light. I can't cover the window.
8: Could you work in the other room? Asked John Z coldly.
7: I'd rather be here by you, said Sue, and I don't want you to look at those leaves.
8: Tell me as soon as you have it finished, said John Z. She closed her eyes and lay white and still. Because I want to see the last leaf fall. I've done enough waiting. I've done enough thinking. I want to go sailing down, down, like one of those leaves.
7: Try to sleep, said Sue. I must call Berman to come up here. I want to paint a man in this picture, and I'll make him look like Berman. I won't be gone a minute. Don't try to move until I come back, okay?
4: Old Berman. Old Berman was a painter who lived on the first floor of their house. He was past 60. He had had no success as a painter. For 40 years, he had painted without ever painting a good picture. He had always talked of painting a great picture, a masterpiece. But he had never yet started it. He got a little money by letting others paint pictures of him. He drank too much. He still talked of his great masterpiece, and he believed that it was his special duty to do everything possible to help Sue and Johnsy. Sue found him in his dark room, and she knew that he had been drinking. She could smell it. She told him about John Z and the leaves and the vine. She said that she was afraid that John Z would indeed sail down, down like the leaf. Her hold on the world was growing weaker. Old Berman shouted with anger over an idea. What? He cried. Are there such fools? Do people die because leaves drop off a tree? I've never heard of such a thing. No, I will not come up and sit while you make a picture of me. Why do you allow her to think of such a thing, a poor little Johnsy?
7: She's very sick and weak, said Sue. The sickness has put these strange ideas into her mind. Mr. Berman, if you won't come, you won't. But I don't think you're very nice.
9: Oh, this is just like a woman, shouted Berman. Who said I'll not come? Go, I'll come with you for half an hour now. I've been trying to say that I'll come. God, this isn't any place for someone so good as Johnsy to lie sick. Someday I shall finish my masterpiece and we shall all go away from here. God, yes.
4: Johnsy was sleeping when they went up. Sue covered the window and took Berman into the other room. There, they looked out the window fearfully at the tree. Then they looked at each other for a moment without speaking. A cold rain was falling, with a little snow in it, too. Berman sat down and Sue began to paint. She worked through most of the night. In the morning, after an hour's sleep, she went to Johnsy's bed. Johnsy, with wide open eyes, was looking toward the window.
8: I want to see, she told Sue.
4: Sue took the cover from the window. But after the beating rain and the wild wind that had not stopped through the whole night, there was still one leaf to be seen against the wall. It was the last on the tree. It was still dark green near the branch, but at the edges, it was turning yellow with age. There it was,
8: hanging from a branch, nearly 20 feet above the ground.
3: "It is the last one," said Johnsy. "I thought it would surely fall during the night. I heard the wind. It'll fall today, and I shall die at the same time."
7: "Oh, dear, dear Johnsy," said Sooth. "Think of me if you won't think of yourself. What would I do?"
8: But Johnsy did not answer. The most lonely thing in the world is a soul when it is preparing to go on its far journey. The ties that held her to friendship and to Earth were breaking, one by one. The day slowly passed. As it grew dark, they could still see the leaf hanging from its branch against the wall. And then, as the night came, the north wind again began to blow. The rain still beat against the windows. When it was light enough the next morning, Johnsy again commanded that she be allowed to see. The leaf was still there. Johnsy lay for a long time looking at it, and then she called to Sue, who was cooking something for her to eat.
3: "I've been a bad girl," said Johnsy. "Something has made that last leaf stay there to show me how bad I was. It's wrong to want to die. I'll try to eat now. But first, bring me a looking glass so that I can see myself, and then I'll sit up and watch you cook."
8: An hour later, she said,
3: "Sue, someday I hope to paint the Bay of Naples."
8: The doctor came in the afternoon. Sue followed him into the hall outside Johnsy's room to talk to him.
4: "The chances are good," said the doctor.
8: He took Sue's thin, shaking hand in his.
4: "Give her good care,
8: and she'll get well.
4: And now, I must see another sick person in this house. His name's Berman. A painter, I believe. Pneumonia, too. Mike is an old, weak man, and he's very ill. There's no hope for him. But we can take him to the hospital today. We'll make it as easy for him as we can."
8: The next day, the doctor said to Sue, "She's safe. You've done it. Food and care now. That's all." And that afternoon, Sue came to the bed where Johnsy lay. She put one arm around her.
7: "I have something to tell you," she said. "Mr. Berman died of pneumonia today in the hospital. He was ill only 2 days. Someone found him on the morning of the first day in his room. He was helpless with pain. His shoes and his clothes were wet and cold as ice. Everyone wondered where he had been. The night had been so cold and wild, and then they found some things. There was a light that he had taken outside, and there were his materials for painting. There was paint, green paint and yellow paint, and look out the window, dear, at the last leaf on the wall. Didn't you wonder why it never moved when the wind was blowing?"
3: "Oh, my. Oh, dear. It's Berman's great masterpiece. He painted it there. He painted it there that night that the last leaf fell."
8: This is Ode to a Grecian Urn by John Keats. Thou still unravished bride of quietness, thou foster child of silence and slow time. Sylvan historian, who canst thus express a flowery tale more sweetly than our rhyme? What leaf-ringed legend haunts about thy shape of deities or mortals or of both? In Tempe, or in the dales of Arcady, what men or gods are these? What maidens loth? What mad pursuit? What struggle to escape? What pipes and timbrels? What wild ecstasy? Heard melodies are sweet, but those unheard are sweeter. Therefore, ye soft pipes, play on. Not to the sensual ear, but, more endeared, pipe to the spirit ditties of no tone. Fair youth beneath the trees, thou canst not leave thy song, nor ever can those trees be bare. Bold lover, never, never canst thou kiss, though winning near the goal, yet do not grieve. She cannot fade, though thou hast not thy bliss. Forever wilt thou love, and she be fair. And happy, happy boughs that cannot shed your leaves, nor ever bid the spring adieu, and happy, melodist unwearied, forever piping songs, forever new, more happy love, more happy, happy love, forever warm and still to be enjoyed, forever painting and forever young, all breathing human passion far above that leaves a heart high sorrowful and cloyed, a burning forehead and parching tongue. Who are these coming to the sacrifice? To what green altar, O mysterious priest, leadst thou that heifer lowing at the skies, and all her silken flanks with garlands dressed? What little town by river or seashore or mountain built with peaceful citadel is emptied of this folk this pious morn? And little town, thy streets forevermore will silent be, and not a soul to tell why thou art desolate can e'er return. O Attic shape, fair attitude, with breed of marble men and maidens overwrought with forest branches and the trodden weed, thou silent form dost tease us out of thought, as doth eternity cold pastoral. When old age shall this generation waste, thou shalt remain in midst of other woe than ours, a friend to man whom thou sayest, beauty is truth, truth, beauty. That is all ye know on earth, and all ye need to know.
10: The title of this short story is called To Be Are Not To Be. This is pronouncing zero with the British not in a UGHD. That will be relevant in a few moments. This was first published in 1962. So that is also relevant. So that was, what, 58 years ago? Significant when this was written, because the one major thing that this gets wrong is in its weird utopian / dystopian futuristic thing, you'll hear how scientists are regarded in this wonderful, let's put them up on high and do as they say. Anyone living through the plagues of 2020 knows Vonnegut got that
8: totally wrong.
10: To be are not to be, by Kurt Vonnegut. Got a problem? Just pick up the phone. It solved them all, and all the same way. Everything was perfectly swell. There were no prisons, no slums, no insane asylums, no cripples, no poverty, no wars. All diseases conquered. So was old age. Death, barring accidents, was an adventure for volunteers. The population of the United States was stabilized at 40 million souls. One bright morning, in the Chicago hospital, a man named Edward K. Welling, Jr. waited for his wife to give birth. He was the only man waiting. Not many people were born a day anymore. Welling was 56, a mere stripling in a population whose average age was 129. X-rays had revealed that his wife was going to have triplets.
8: X-rays. They didn't even have sonograms yet.
10: The children would be his first. Young Welling was hunched in his chair, his head in his hand. He was so rumpled, so still and colorless, as to be virtually invisible. His camouflage was perfect, since the waiting room had a disorderly and demoralized air, too. Chairs and ashtrays had been moved away from the walls. The floor was paved with spattered drop cloths. The room was being redecorated. It was being redecorated as a memorial to a man who had volunteered to die. A sardonic old man, about 200 years old, sat on a stepladder, painting a mural he did not like. Back in the days when people aged visibly, his age would have been guessed at 35 or so. Aging had touched him that much more before the cure for aging was found. The mural he was working on depicted a very neat garden. Men and women in white, doctors and nurses, turned the soil, planted seedlings, sprayed bugs, spread fertilizer. Men and women in purple uniforms pulled up weeds, cut down plants that were old and sickly, raked leaves, carried refuse to the trash burners. Never, never, never, not even in medieval Holland nor old Japan, had a garden been more formal, been better tended. Every plant had all the loam, light, water, air, and nourishment it could use. A hospital orderly came down the corridor, singing under his breath a popular song. If you don't like my kisses, honey, here's what I'll do. I'll go see a girl in purple, kiss the sad world toodaloo. If you don't want my loving, why should I take up this space? I'll get off this old planet, let some sweet baby have my place. The orderly looked in at the mural and the muralist. Looks so real, he said. I can practically imagine I'm standing in the middle of it. What makes you think you're not? Said the painter. He gave a satiric smile. It's called the Happy Garden of Life, you know. That's good of Dr. Hitz, said the orderly. He was referring to one of the male figures in white, whose head was a portrait of Dr. Benjamin Hitz, the hospital's chief obstetrician. Hitz was a blindingly handsome man. "Lots of faces still to fill in," said the orderly. He meant that the faces of many of the figures in the mural were still blank. All the blanks were to be filled with portraits of important people on either the hospital staff or from the Chicago office of the Federal Bureau of Termination. "Must be nice to be able to make pictures that look like something," said the orderly. The painter's face curled with scorn. "You think I'm proud of this daub?" he said. "You think this is my idea of what life really looks like?" "What's your idea of what life really looks like?" said the orderly. The painter gestured at the foul drop cloth. "There's a good picture of it," he said. "Frame that, and you'll have a picture a damn sight more honest than this one." "You're a gloomy old duck, aren't you?" said the orderly. "Is that a crime?" said the painter. The orderly shrugged. "If you don't like it here, Grandpa," he said, and he finished the thought with the trick telephone number that people who didn't want to live anymore were supposed to call. The zero in the telephone number he pronounced not. The number was to be, are, not to be. It was the telephone number of an institution whose fanciful sobriquets included Automat, Birdland, Cannery, Catbox, Delouser, Easy Go, Goodbye Mother, Happy Hooligan, Kiss Me Quick, Lucky Pierre, Sheep Dip, Warring Blender, Weep No More, and Why Worry? To be or not to be was the telephone number of the municipal gas chambers of the Federal Bureau of Termination. The painter thumbed his nose at the orderly. "When I decide it's time to go," he said, "it won't be at the Sheep Dip." "A do-it-yourselfer, eh?" said the orderly. "Messy business, Grandpa. Why don't you have a little consideration for the people who have to clean up after you?" The painter expressed with an obscenity his lack of concern for the tribulation of his survivors. "The world could do with a good deal more mess, if you ask me," he said. The orderly laughed and moved on. Welling, the waiting father, mumbled something without raising his head. And then he fell silent again. A coarse, formidable woman strode into the waiting room on spike heels, her shoes, stockings, trench coat, bag, and overseas cap were all purple. The purple the painter called the color of grapes on Judgment Day. The medallion on her purple musette bag was the seal of the service division of the Federal Bureau of Termination, an eagle perched on a turnstile. The woman had a lot of facial hair, an unmistakable mustache, in fact. A curious thing about gas chamber hostesses was that no matter how lovely and feminine they were when they were recruited, they all sprouted mustaches within 5 years or so. "Is this where I'm supposed to come?" she said to the painter. "Well, that would depend on what your business was," he said. "You aren't about to have a baby, are you?" "They told me I was supposed to pose for some picture," she said. "My name's Lenora Duncan." She waited. "And you dunk people," he said. "What?" she said. "Skip it," he said.
8: That sure is a beautiful picture, she said. Looks just like heaven, or something.
10: Or something, said the painter. He took a list of names from his smock pocket. Duncan, he said, scanning the list. Yes, here you are. You're entitled to be immortalized. See any faceless body here you'd like me to stick your head on? I got a few choice ones left. She studied the mural bleakly.
8: Gee, she said, they're all the same to me. I don't know anything about art.
10: A body is a body, eh? He said. All righty. As a master of fine art, I recommend this body here.
8: He indicated a faceless figure of a woman who was carrying dried stalks to a trash burner.
10: Well, said Lenora Duncan, that's more the disposal people, isn't it?
8: I mean, I'm in service. I don't do any disposing. The painter clapped his hands in mock delight.
10: You say you don't know anything about art, and then you prove in the next breath that you know more about it than I do. Of course, a sheave carrier is wrong for a hostess. A snipper, a pruner, that's more your line.
8: He pointed to a figure in purple who was sawing a dead branch from an apple tree.
10: How about her? He said. You like her at all?
8: Gosh, she said, and then she blushed and became humble. That puts me right next to Dr. Hitz.
10: That upsets you, he said.
8: Good gravy, no, she said. It's just such an honor.
10: You admire him, he said.
8: Who doesn't admire him, she said, worshipping the portrait of Hitz. It was the portrait of a tanned, white-haired, omnipotent Zeus, 240 years old. Who doesn't admire him? She said again. He was responsible for setting up the very first gas chamber in Chicago.
10: Nothing would please me more, said the painter, than to put you next to him for all time. Sawing off a limb. That strikes you as appropriate?
8: It's kind of like what I do, she said. She was demure about what she did. What she did was make people comfortable while she killed them. And while Lenora Duncan was posing for her portrait, into the waiting room bounded Dr. Hitz himself. He was 7 foot tall and boomed with importance, accomplishments, and the joy of living.
11: Well, Miss Duncan, he said and made a joke. What are you doing here? He said. This isn't where the people leave. This is where they come in.
8: We're going to be in the same picture together, she said shyly.
11: Good, said Dr. Hitz heartily, and say, isn't that some picture?
8: I sure am honored to be in it with you, she said.
11: Let me tell you, he said,
10: I'm honored to be in it with you.
11: Without women like you, this wonderful world we've got wouldn't be possible.
8: He saluted her and moved toward the door that led to the delivery rooms.
11: Guess what was just born, he said.
8: I can't, she said.
11: Triplets, he said.
8: Triplets, she said.
10: She was exclaiming over the legal implication of triplets.
8: The law said that no newborn child could survive unless the parents of the child could find someone who would volunteer to die. Triplets, if they were all to live, called for 3 volunteers. Do the parents have 3 volunteers?
10: Said Lenora Duncan. Last I heard, said Dr. Hitz, they had 1 and were trying to scrape the...

0: present, he said.
1: Oh, Mr. Welling, said Dr. Hitz. I didn't see you, the invisible man, said Dr. Welling. They just phoned me that your triplets have been born, said Dr. Hitz. They're all fine, and so is the mother. I'm on my way in to see them now.
0: Hooray,
1: said Welling emptily. You don't sound very happy, said Dr. Hitz.
0: What man in my shoes wouldn't be happy, said Welling. He gestured with his hands to symbolize carefree simplicity. All I have to do is pick out which one of the triplets is gonna live, then deliver my maternal grandfather to the happy hooligan and come back here with a receipt.
1: Dr. Hitz became rather severe with Welling, towered over him. You don't believe in population control, Mr. Welling, he said.
0: I think it's perfectly keen,
1: said Welling, tautly. Would you like to go back to the old days when the population of the Earth was 20 billion, about to become 40 billion, then 80 billion, then 160 billion? Do you know what a druplet is, Mr. Welling? Said Hitz.
0: No,
1: said Welling sulkily. A druplet, Mr. Welling, is one of those little knobs, one of the little pulpy grains of a blackberry, said Dr. Hitz. Without population control, human beings would now be packed on the surface of this old planet like druplets on a blackberry. Think of it. Welling continued to stare at the same spot on the wall. In the year 2000, said Dr. Hitz, before scientists stepped in and laid down the law, there wasn't even enough drinking water to go around and nothing to eat but seaweed. And still, people insisted on their rights to reproduce like jackrabbits. And their right, if possible, to live forever.
0: I want those kids, said Welling quietly. I want all three of them.
1: Of course you do, said Dr. Hiltz. That's only human.
0: I don't want my grandfather to die either, said Welling.
1: Nobody's really happy about taking a close relative to the cat box, said Dr. Hitz, gently, sympathetically.
0: I wish people wouldn't call it that, said Lenora Duncan.
1: What? Said Dr. Hitz.
0: I wish people wouldn't call it the cat box and things like that, she said. It gives the wrong impression.
1: You're absolutely right, said Dr. Hitz. Forgive me, he corrected himself. Gave the municipal gas chambers their official title, a title no one ever used in conversation. I should have said Ethical Suicide Studios, he said.
0: That sounds so much better, said Lenora Duncan.
1: This child of yours, whichever one you decide to keep, Mr. Welling, said Dr. Hitz, he or she is going to live on a happy, roomy, clean, rich planet, thanks to population control. In a garden like that mural there, he shook his head, 2 centuries ago when I was a young man, it was a hell that nobody thought could last another 20 years. Now, centuries of peace and plenty stretch before us as far as the imagination cares to travel. He smiled luminously. A smile faded as he saw that Welling had just drawn a revolver.

0: Welling shot Dr. Hitz dead. There's room for one. A great big one, he said. And then he shot Lenora Duncan. It's only death, he said to her as she fell. There. Room for two. And then he shot himself, making room for all three of his children. Nobody came running. Nobody seemingly heard the shots. The painter sat on the top of his stepladder, looking down reflectively on the sorry scene. The painter pondered the mournful puzzle of life, demanding to be born, and, once born, demanding to be fruitful, to multiply, and to live as long as possible, to do all that on a very small planet that would have to last forever. All the answers that the painter could think of were grim. Even grimmer, surely, than a cat box, a happy hooligan, and easy go. He thought of war. He thought of plague. He thought of starvation. He knew that he would never paint again. He let his paintbrush fall to the drop cloths below. And then he decided he had had about enough of life in the happy garden of life, too. And he came slowly down from the ladder. He took Welling's pistol, really intending to shoot himself. But he didn't have the nerve. And then he saw the telephone booth in the corner of the room. He went to it, dialed the well-remembered number. 2B R 0 2B. Federal Bureau of Termination, said the very warm voice of a hostess. How soon could I get an appointment? He asked, speaking very carefully.
1: We could probably fit you in late this afternoon, sir, she said. It might be even earlier if we get a cancellation.
0: All right, said the painter. Fit me in, if you please. He gave her his name, spelling it out.
1: Thank you, sir, said the hostess. Your city thanks you. Your country thanks you. Your planet thanks you. But the deepest thanks of all is from future generations.
2: The Road Not Taken by Robert Frost. Two roads diverged in a yellow wood, and sorry I could not travel both and be one traveler. Long I stood and looked down, one as far as I could, to where it bent in the other, in the undergrowth. Then took the other, as just as fair, and having perhaps the better claim because it was grassy and wanted wear. Though as for that, the passing there had warned them really both about the same. And both that morning equally lay in leaves. No step had trodden black. Oh, I kept the first for another day. Yet knowing how way leads on to way, I doubted if I should ever come back. I shall be telling this with a sigh, somewhere ages and ages hence. Two roads diverged in a wood, and I took the one less traveled by. And that has made all the difference. This is Winter Trees by William Carlos Williams. All the complicated details of the attiring and the disattiring are completed. A liquid moon moves gently among the long branches, thus having prepared their buds against a sure winter. The wise trees stand sleeping in the cold. This is The Story of an Hour by Kate Chopin. Knowing that Mrs. Mallard was afflicted with heart trouble, great care was taken to break to her as gently as possible the news of her husband's death. It was her sister Josephine who told her, in broken sentences, veiled hints that revealed in half-concealing, her husband's friend Richard. He was there, too, quite near her. It was he who had been in the newspaper office when intelligence of the railroad disaster was received, with Brently Mallard's name leading the list of killed. He had only taken the time to assure himself of its truth by a second telegram, and had hastened to forestall any words less careful or less tender in bearing the sad message. She did not hear the story, as many women have heard it, with a paralyzed inability to accept its significance. She wept at once, with sudden, wild abandonment in her sister's arms. When the storm of grief had spent itself, she went away to her room alone. She would have no one follow her. There stood, facing the open window, a comfortable, roomy armchair. Into this she sank, pressed down by a physical exhaustion that haunted her body and seemed to reach into her soul. She could see, in the open square before her house, the tops of the trees that were all aquiver with the new spring of life. The delicious breath of rain was in the air. In the street below, a peddler was crying his wares. The notes of a distant song which someone was singing reached her faintly, and countless sparrows were twittering in the eaves. There were patches of blue sky showing here and there through the clouds that had met and piled one above the other in the west facing her window. She sat with her head thrown back upon the cushion of the chair, quite motionless, except when a sob came up into her throat and shook her, as a child who has cried itself to sleep continues to sob in its dreams. She was young. Young indeed, with a fair, calm face, whose lines bespoke repression and even a certain strength. But now there was a dull stare in her eyes, whose gaze was fixed away off yonder on one of those patches of blue sky. It was not a glance of reflection, but rather indicated a suspension of intelligent thought. There was something coming to her, and she was waiting for it, fearfully. What was it? She did not know. It was too subtle and elusive to name, but she felt it, creeping out of the sky, reaching toward her through the sounds, the scents, the color that filled the air. Now her bosom rose and fell tumultuously. She was beginning to recognize this thing that was approaching to possess her, and she was striving to beat it back with her will, as powerless as her two white, slender hands would have been. When she abandoned herself, A little whispered word escaped her slightly parted lips. She said it over and over under her new breath. Free. Free. Free. The vacant stare and the look of terror that had followed it went from her eyes. They stayed keen and bright. Her pulses beat very fast, and the coursing blood warmed and relaxed every inch of her body. She did not stop to ask if it were or were not a monstrous joy that held her. A clear and exalted perception enabled her to dismiss the suggestion as trivial. She knew that she would weep again when she saw the kind, tender hands folded in death. The face that had never looked, save with love, upon hers. Fixed, gray, cold, and dead. But she saw beyond that bitter moment a long procession of years to come that would belong to her absolutely, and she opened and spread her arms out to them in welcome. There would be no one to live for during these coming years. She would live for herself. There would be no powerful will bending hers in that blind persistence with which men and women believe they have a right to impose a private will upon a fellow creature. A kind intention or a cruel intention made the act seem no less a crime as she looked upon it in that brief moment of illumination. And yet, she had loved him. Sometimes. Often she had not. What did it matter? What could love, the unsolved mystery, account for in the face of this possession of self-assertion, which she suddenly recognized as the strongest impulse of her being? She kept whispering, free, body and soul, free. Josephine was kneeling before the closed door, with her lips to the keyhole, imploring for admission.
3: Louise, open the door, darling. I beg, open the door. You will make yourself ill. What are you doing, Louise? For heaven's sake, open the door.
4: Go away. I'm not making myself ill.
2: No. She was drinking in a very elixir of life through that open window. Her fancy was running riot along those days ahead of her, spring days and summer days and all sorts of days that would be her own. She breathed a quick prayer that life might be long. It was only yesterday that she thought with a shudder that life might be long. She arose at length and opened the door to her sister's importunities. There was a feverish triumph in her eyes, and she carried herself unwittingly like a goddess of victory. She clasped her sister's waist, and together they descended the stairs. Richards stood waiting for them at the bottom. Someone was opening the front door with a latchkey. It was Brintley Mallard who entered, a little travel-stained, composedly carrying his suitcase and umbrella. He had been far from the scene of the accident and did not even know there had been one. He stood amazed at Josephine's piercing cry and Richard's quick motion to screen him from the view of his wife. When the doctors came, they said she had died of heart disease. The joy that kills.
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0: welcome. I'm E.G. Marshall. Welcome to the sound of suspense, to the fear you can hear. For the next 52 minutes, I shall be your guide on a journey over a strange terrain. Some people find their names printed in the most unusual places. Let me tell you about a man who is convinced that his was written on a bullet.
1: Halt! Give a password.
2: It's me, Jerry. It's me. Don't shoot.
1: Paul.
2: Yes, Jerry, it's Paul.
1: Paul. Paul, you're dead. How can you...
2: Yes, Jerry. I'm dead. But I shouldn't be. I took your bullet.
0: Our mystery drama, The Bullet, was written especially for the CBS Radio Mystery Theater by Sam Dan and stars Larry Haynes.

0: It's a quiet little bar, Paddy Noonan's. And Jerry Price stops there every evening on his way home from work. He's not looking for anything special in the way of atmosphere, adventure, companionship. And he has no intention of getting drunk. Just a couple of beers, perhaps, to bridge a busy day, to ease the fatigue, the strain on his nerves. In the comfortable half-light of Paddy Noonan's, the world outside becomes vague, distant, especially when old man O'Rourke is holding forth.
1: And he lay there, his head against the barricade, and the blood from him falling soft upon the pavement. I looked in his face, and I could see his death was upon him. 'Tis a bitter thing, I said, to die at 17. And for a moment his darkening eyes held mine. And with his last strength he said, 'Tis a sweet thing to die for Ireland.'
2: Sweet indeed, Mr. O'Rourke. Any calls for one on the house?
1: I thank you, Paddy Noonan.
2: Ah, I see, Jerry Price. Excuse me. Good evening, Jerry.
3: Hi.
2: I didn't notice you come in.
3: Well, when old man O'Rourke's in form, you don't see anybody, Paddy.
2: The old man there, he carries his war. I know I carry mine. You ever think of yours, Jerry?
3: No, never.
2: Never?
3: Nope. The day I came home from Vietnam, I put away the uniform. I also put away everything that went with it, the army, the war, like a snake sheds his skin. Now, the past is gone, Paddy. It's dead, so you forget it. You go on to other things.
4: Hey, what's everybody drinking? This round's on me. Set him up, Paddy.
2: Mr. Edward Clark himself. And what's the occasion?
4: Hey, I got a little announcement. Guess what the old lady tells me this morning? Number 10 is on its way.
2: Oh, at that event, the round must be on the house, Mr. Clark.
4: Just a quick one, Paddy. Hey, I got the truck outside.
3: What are you hoping for this time, Ed? Boy or girl?
4: Let's see. What do I got now? I got five boys and four... who can keep them straight? All I know is I'm always tripping over somebody. Yeah. 10 kids in 12 years.
3: Well, you can't tell me it isn't exciting to hear there's going to be a new baby.
4: Oh, yeah. I know it's going to be a kid who'll wet its pants and keep me up half the night. That's another mouth I got to feed. Yeah, well, guys, I got to ride. I'll see you tomorrow.
3: You know, Paddy, it's funny. People who don't want kids, can't stand kids, can't afford them, can't raise them, they can't help getting kids. Whereas, guess there just isn't any justice in this world.
2: Well, there may be no justice, Jerry, but there's always hope. How long have you been married?
3: Right after I got out of the army, it'll be 9 years.
2: The fellow used to come in here, and they were married 15 years before they had their first.
3: Am I really out of the army 9 years? Tell me, Patty, you're an old philosopher. Where does it go, huh?
2: Down the hatch and try another.
3: Yeah. Don't mind if I do. Oh. Wait on a paying customer first.
2: Where?
3: A fella standing at the end of the bar.
2: What are you saying, Jerry? There's nobody standing at the end of it.
3: In the brown hat and a raincoat.
2: Now, Jerry, what are you saying?
3: I know. That's Paul.
2: Tell me, what's the matter, Jerry?
3: Paul.
2: Jerry, listen to me. There's nobody.
3: Paul. Hey, he was just standing here. Where'd he go? Where is he?
2: Jerry, where is who? Are you all right, Jerry?
3: Yeah, I'm all right. But I saw him.
2: Who?
3: A guy I was in the army with.
2: The two of you. Were you close?
3: He was my buddy.
2: Well, when was the last time you saw him in person?
3: The night he was killed.
2: Have you ever seen him again? Like you thought you did just now?
3: No, this is the first time.
2: Well, maybe you need a rest, Jerry.
3: Paddy, why now? Why tonight, after all these years?
2: Well, you say you saw him last the night he died in battle. Well, the sight of him dead must have stayed with you always.
3: But that's not how I just saw him, Paddy. He wasn't in uniform. He was in civilian clothes.
2: You might have pictured him as he looked at a happier time.
3: I never saw him in civilian clothes. We met in the army. And, Paddy, I didn't see him as he was then. We were both kids, about 20. I saw him the way he'd look today, about 30. His face was more mature.
2: Jerry, are you sure he's dead?
3: He is dead, Patty. I just saw him. I know I saw

0: Jerry, it's after midnight.
1: Oh, I'm not finished, honey. I have to clean up these reports, Marge.
0: Honey, a new rule has just been passed in this house. All paperwork shall be done in the daytime.
1: Marge, I have to call on customers. Be reasonable, huh?
0: Am I the kind of wife who makes idle criticism? No, indeed. Constructive suggestions, that's my motto. Northeast Distributors can solve all your paperwork problems by hiring a girl.
1: Honey, I'm lucky to have the job.
0: No, Jerry. You're not lucky. They're lucky. Well, everybody knows you're a terrific salesman. Well, you can get another job tomorrow. More money, less headache.
1: Honey, I couldn't walk out on Joe Keller.
0: Why not?
1: Well, I'll never forget what that man did for me. I came home from the Army, a kid with no experience. I needed a job. He took a chance with me. Now he needs me.
0: I'm just worried about you, Jerry. You look so tired all the time.
1: No, I'm in great shape.
0: Will you go see Doc Steiner?
1: I did, today.
0: Oh, well, it's about time. You needed a checkup.
1: Well, I didn't just go for the checkup, honey. I went for the other thing.
0: Jerry.
1: Well, he said some people, men, well, they're okay in every way, but it just doesn't work out for them.
0: Jerry, it's all right.
1: No, honey. It's all my fault.
0: Oh, honey.
1: It's... Well, it's just unlikely there can ever be any kids. He said unlikely. What he meant was impossible.
0: We've got each other.
1: Yeah. If only you didn't want a child so badly.
0: Now we'll definitely think about adopting. Okay?
1: Yeah, okay.
0: Sometimes that works out even better. Come on, honey, let me see you smile.
1: Marge, I don't know what I'd do without you.
0: Oh, that makes us even. I don't know what I'd do without you. Come on, get to bed.
1: Yeah, I'll just have a cigarette, huh? Well, honey, why'd you turn on the music?
0: To make sure you don't try to sneak in some work. I know you can't concentrate with the music going.
1: Oh, just be a couple of minutes, honey.
2: Let's hear that password.
1: Paul, is that you?
2: Jerry. Hey, climb down the hole. Make yourself at home.
1: Man, I'm so beat I can't even remember the password.
2: That's all right. I don't even know what it is.
1: Yeah, got a cigarette?
2: What'd they want back at the CP, Jerry?
1: A patrol.
2: You going?
1: Yep.
2: But you went out yesterday.
1: Well, maybe I better write to my congressman, huh?
2: I don't have any more cigarettes. Here, finish this one.
1: Paul, I don't know if I can go out again. We're being relieved tomorrow. We were promised a rest. I just don't know if I can go out again.
2: But you ain't going out, Jerry. Didn't you hear? I'm going.
1: Oh, no, no.
2: I'll say you and I made a trade.
1: No, Paul, I can't let some other guy
2: but
1: do...
2: But I'm not some other guy. I'm your buddy. What's the matter, Jerry? You never did it for me. Can I have a drag on that butt, Jerry?
1: Paul, you're alive.
2: I'm alive, Jerry. I'm here with you. In your living room.
1: Oh, no, you can't be here. I went out afterward. I found your body. I carried it back. Maybe it wasn't you.
2: It was me.
1: But you were dead. You were killed.
2: Yes, Jerry. I was killed.
0: Jerry, will you turn that radio off and come to bed?
1: Marge, he's here.
0: Who's here?
1: Can't you see him?
0: Jerry, I don't see anyone.
1: Paul, why can't she see you?
2: She will. They all will.
1: When?
2: Later. I have to go now, Jerry.
1: No, Paul. Paul, tell her.
0: Jerry.
1: She'll think I'm crazy, Paul. Paul. He's gone, Marge. He's gone.
0: Jerry. Honey, what's going on here?
1: Marge, he was here. He was right here. Now, you got to believe that. I'm not drunk, and I'm not crazy.
0: I believe you. I believe you, Jerry. Now, here, just sit down. Don't do anything. Don't say anything.

And we know who she's calling. But can a doctor help what ails Jerry? In a moment, we'll return to Jerry and Marge and...

0: And now, Act Two of The Bullet. Let us trace the path of the bullet. We have a worried Marge, a concerned Dr. Steiner, and a distracted Jerry.
1: Tell me about this man, Paul, you called him Jerry.
2: I said we were buddies, Doctor. That tells it all.
3: Jerry, please don't be so hostile. Dr. Steiner's only trying to help.
1: You were buddies. You came back alive and he didn't.
2: Yeah.
1: There's an extensive medical literature on the subject.
2: Oh, I'm sure there is.
3: Jerry.
2: I'm not being hostile, Marge. I know I saw him.
1: Of course you saw him.
2: Well, finally.
1: But that doesn't mean he was there. You see, Jerry, the death of a wartime comrade remains an eternal reproach. All who survive are sentenced forever to feelings of guilt.
2: No, no, no. Doctor, the wars are fought by kids in foxholes. The literature is written by doctors and officers.
1: That's hardly fair, Jerry.
2: I'm the authority on war, Doctor, because I was a kid in a foxhole, and I don't feel guilty about my buddy.
1: You don't?
2: No.
1: Tell me why.
2: Oh, you wouldn't believe it.
1: Try me.
2: All right. You see, there's a bullet, and it's designed especially for you. And if it's your bullet, it'll find you no matter where you are. You can't evade it. You can't avoid it. It was meant for you. It was meant to be. You and the bullet. Both of you were dust originally. You were dust because the Bible says so. And the bullet was also just dust in the ground. Well, that bullet was mined and refined and cast into metal. It was shaped into a slug and joined with a shell. It was one of billions of bullets, but it was yours, all yours. And at the right time, there'd be a tremendous explosion of gases in a narrow chamber, and a bullet would be torn loose from the shell case and spun around the grooves of a gun barrel and hurled through space. This is the bullet you don't hear. You don't hear it, Doctor. You don't hear it whine past your ear or ping off a rock or thwack against a tree. That's because it's your very own bullet. It's coming to meet you, or you're going to meet it. It's been arranged. You see? It's an appointment that can never be broken. The dust that had become the bullet would encounter the dust that had become you. And after a while, both of you would become dust once again and return to the ground, your original home.
1: Jerry, I know you're overworked, you're overwrought, you're overtired.
3: I keep telling him to slow down.
2: Okay, I know I'm under a strain. I know I'm working too hard, but what can I do?
1: Jerry, try to understand. Right now, you're having what is popularly known as a nervous breakdown. This alleged visitor from another world. I say he's an illusion. I say you have subconscious feelings about him which you're not aware of. And I say they burst through because of heavy pressure on your nervous system.
2: Yeah, I knew you'd say that.
1: Prove me wrong.
2: How?
1: Go away. Get out from under. Rest a while. Relax.
3: Honey, this looks like a good spot. You want to stop here and try for some fish?
2: Well, Marge, I think I'd like to go back and play nine holes this afternoon.
3: Great. I need more practice with my iron.
2: Honey, you know, you've been getting a lot of sun. Maybe you better take it easy for a few hours, huh?
3: And besides, you have an appointment with, what's that name? Biscayne Appliances. See, Jerry, I wasn't sleeping when you called that number this morning.
2: Now, Marge, I've been good all month. I was just getting restless, that's all. Look, they're a big chain down here. If I can open them up, I'll justify the trip.
3: Justify? To whom? Why do you have to justify anything? Isn't your health important enough?
2: Honey, Joe Keller was very nice about it.
3: Joe Keller had no choice.
2: Marge. Honey, Steiner was right. I was beat. I don't know how I managed to drag myself along. So I did the right thing. I chucked it all. Now I'm fit, see? I never felt better in my life, and I'm raring to go.
3: Great. In a month or two, we may think about going back.
2: I'm not used to being idle, honey.
3: Neither am I, but I am learning to love it.
2: Oh, boy. Why didn't I meet you when I was young?
3: Young? Jerry, you weren't even 21.
2: No, I was already made when we met. I had already become what I was going to be. You know, I've got a certain amount of ability.
3: A tremendous amount, Jerry.
2: But I'm not confident, honey. I doubt myself. I guess I didn't have very much encouragement when I was a kid. You know, my brother was a great athlete. My sister was a great beauty. I was kind of clumsy and funny looking. Anyway, Frank and Alice were sent to college. When my turn came, the money had run out. Or maybe they thought I wasn't worth the effort. That's why I enlisted when I was 18. I had to get away from the house and my father. There was no place else to go.
3: You never told me this, honey.
2: I decided if I ever had a kid, I'd never make jokes at his expense or tear him down in any way. I know how these things cut inside where it doesn't show. I would do everything to build him up and give him confidence. I will never have any real confidence, Marge.
3: Oh, yes, you will.
2: No, baby. You won't get it from a pep talk. I think we can go back home now, Marge.
3: All right, on one condition. You'll just have to slow down.
2: Mm-hmm. I promise.
3: And, honey, there's only one way you can really slow down. And that's to get a partnership from Joe Kelly.
2: No, Marge.
3: Don't you deserve
2: it? Of course I do.
3: Well, we're going to adopt a child. Which means I'll quit my job, and you're not going to spend time on the road. That kid will need both of us, won't he?
2: Yes. Yes, honey, he will.
3: Then we need that partnership, don't we?
4: Jerry, baby. You look like $1 million. That's 2% for cash, of course.
2: Yeah, Joe.
4: No, hold it. Ramona, no calls. I'm in a meeting. I can't be disturbed.
2: Well, anyhow, Joe, hello.
4: I want you to take it easy for a while, you hear?
2: Yeah, I'm ready for action, Joe.
4: Oh, you think you're ready. Now, listen. I know you had a lot of expenses. I want you to take this little check. It's only $500. I'm strapped for cash this week. I had to pop for a whole new computer setup. But anyway, I decided to increase your bonus to 5%. That'll amount to a pretty sweet raise, huh?
2: Now, Joe.
4: Don't thank me, kid. You're entitled to it. We got to make sure you don't get sick again.
2: Joe, I have to talk with you.
4: Well, sure, kid. What about?
2: Well, it's personal and important.
4: Well, let me buy you lunch. Well, Jerry, what are we going to talk about? I'm fresh out of polite conversation.
2: Joe, I want a partnership.
4: No, you don't, Jerry.
2: But, Joe...
4: No, don't interrupt. You don't want one. You'd like one. Two different things.
2: Don't nitpick, Joe.
4: You'd like a partnership. Which means it would be swell. Great if you had it. But want is something else. It means lack. It means need. I know you'd like to own a business, but... you're not cut out to be an owner.
2: Why?
4: Because an owner is an officer. And in your heart, you'll always be an enlisted man. Tell me, could you ever fire a guy because you could get someone else cheaper? If an old customer, a good friend, was getting slow-paying bills, could you cut him off? Thousands of guys like you go bankrupt every year. You're nice, sweet, big-hearted. But you don't have the guts business needs.
2: Well, I'd like to remind you of the volume I sell.
4: I know it to the penny, Jerry, and you're well paid for it.
2: Well, I'm worth more now.
4: You are. You got a sweet raise this morning.
2: Joe, don't think I'm not grateful. You gave me my first break. But I think I can do better elsewhere.
4: Where?
2: Anywhere. Consolidated, Freeman and Singer. Should I go down the list?
4: Oh, they'd love to have you, Jerry. What'll they pay? They handle the nationally advertised brands. What'll you be, their glorified order taker? They don't need your full selling ability, so they don't have to pay you full price for it. Sure, with me, you push out all the schlock. It's rough. But you get top dollar. There's 20 outfits like mine. They grab you tomorrow, but where's the improvement? They won't pay you more. At least here, you got 9 years equity in a pension plan. You and me are used to each other. Besides, I really like it. Yeah. Sometimes I feel like a father to you, Jerry.
2: It was a fiasco, Patty, a fiasco.
1: And how do I break it to Marge?
5: Oh, what's it all about, Jerry?
1: Well, at least I don't have to put up with Ed Clark tonight. I think I'd punch him right in the mouth.
5: We'll be deprived of his wonderful company the next 2 weeks. He's tooling that trailer into the Southwest.
6: Hello, Jerry.
1: What? Patty, is someone standing behind me?
5: No, Jerry.
1: Paul, will you tell me why?
6: I'll tell you everything, Jerry.
1: When?
6: Soon. I think maybe tonight.
1: Paul, why do you keep popping in like this?
6: I don't know, buddy. I can't control that.
1: Yeah, but Paul. Patty, don't you see anyone?
5: No, Jerry.
1: You didn't hear anyone talking to me either.
5: No.
1: Patty, do you think I'm crazy?
5: Well, maybe you should see a doctor.
1: I saw a doctor.
5: Well, how about one of them psychiatrist fellas?
1: I never even told my wife. I did see a psychiatrist. But after a while, I figured, why pay him $50 an hour when I can come in here and talk to you for nothing?
5: Well, there must be more to them fellas than that.
1: Oh, sure. He said that the roots of my problem go back to my unhappy childhood. But, Patty, I have a brother, Frank, who feels terribly insecure. He goes to a psychiatrist, too. Why? He had a happy childhood.
5: Well, put it this way. If you see someone and I don't, the flaw can be in me and not in you. Drink?
1: No. I better go home and face the music.

0: Jerry.
1: What?
0: Paul. Let's go someplace and talk.
1: Where?
0: Let's go to the parking lot. Sit in your car.
1: It's cold. That won't bother you, will it?
0: Not yet. Turn the heater on for yourself.
1: When will everyone else be able to see you, Paul?
0: In 2 weeks.
1: Oh, that's great.
0: No, it ain't.
1: Why not?
0: Because you'll be dead.
2: Because you'll be dead. Cold words from a warm friend. The chill inside the car becomes intense. But Jerry knows there's no point in turning on the heater. We'll rejoin these two friends when I return shortly with Act 3.

0: And now we return to the final act of The Bullet and a reunion of two war buddies who haven't seen each other in almost 9 years. Jerry Price, who is alive, and Paul Gardner, who is dead.
1: The heater in this car doesn't do much good. You're shivering.
2: Why am I going to be dead, Paul?
1: Remember the night I went out on the patrol?
2: Yeah, I'll remember that night as long as I live.
1: I completed my job. I was headed back. And then I felt something smash against my head. And I knew. I knew I just met the bullet. You know, the bullet we used to talk about? I bet you don't remember.
2: No, I remember. I remember.
1: I felt it slam into me. And then I didn't know anything anymore.
2: Yeah, well, when the guys told me, I went out to get you, Paul.
1: Yeah, I might have known you would. One minute, I was moving through a rice paddy. And the next minute, I'm sitting in an office. And I knew a lot of time had gone by. Don't ask me how. I knew, that's all. A man was talking to me.
2: What kind of man?
1: You know the type, as a clerk in the government or a big corporation, fussy, self-important. Everything's got to be in the right place. He doesn't even look at me. He's got a piece of paper. He says, Paul Gardner, you're going back. You should not have died that night. The computation was for you to survive. The plan was for you to marry a girl named Marjorie Stone.
2: I married Marjorie Stone?
1: Yeah. I told the guy, I want no part of it. And he gives me a look, this clerk does, like he couldn't care less about me or you or anybody else. And he says, come with me. He leads me to a door. It opens. And all I can hear is a hum and a click. And all I can see is a computer. I mean, there's no end to the thing. That's all you can see is computer. And he says, there it is, friend. City Hall. Go fight it. By this time, I'm shaking. That machine scared the pants off me. You couldn't see the top nor the bottom of it. There was no end to it, just machine, wherever the eye could see.
2: Well, then what happened?
1: This clerk, he tells me there's a plan. A capital P plan. It called

0: was for me to come home, not you.
1: Yeah, well, maybe that's fair, Paul. You were always the better man.
0: Now, you got more on the ball. You never got a break, that's all. I had a chance to go to school, become somebody. I could have gone into the old man's business, become the biggest hardware dealer in Atlanta. You and me, we both run away to join the army. You because you had nothing, me because I had everything.
1: But why are you coming back?
0: Because Marge and I are supposed to have a boy. A certain kind of a boy. He'll grow up, I don't know, discover something, create something, or be somebody the world needs real bad. They wouldn't tell me what. Anyhow, 40, 50 years from now, he has to be here. And of all the millions of men and women, he could only be born to me and Marge.
1: When am I leaving?
0: I told you. In 2 weeks.
1: How?
0: 9 o'clock at night. A trailer truck will go past Patty Noonan's saloon. Just as you're crossing the street.
1: But why does it have to be like that?
0: Because you don't know how careful these things are figured. You could get killed a million ways. But the plan calls for a truck driven by a guy named Ed Clark.
1: Oh, yeah, I know Ed Clark.
0: He doesn't have a good record, so it'll be easy to prove he's a careless driver. He works for a big outfit, so Marge will have a good sell.
1: But why? I still don't understand.
0: She'll need the money. You see, I won't be a good father. Not as good as you, for sure. Oh, I'll love the kid. I'll love Marge, but I won't be there a lot. You know me. I have to keep moving.
1: But if you know how important it is for the kid...
0: I won't know. Once I'm alive, I won't remember any of this.
1: And you say it's all figured out. Maybe not. The human element. How can the machine predict Marge would go for you, huh?
0: With all due respect, Jerry, did I ever have any trouble landing any dame I had my sights on?
1: With all due respect, I can't see Marge falling for your line of chatter.
0: She will, Jerry. I'll be there when she's having a bad time. She'll be all alone. She'll need somebody. Things will take their natural course. Sure, she'll see through my line, but after a while, she'll get to like it. I'm different. You're quiet. I raise hell. You let things eat at your inside, not me. I pop off. Maybe my way's no better in the long run. And she's married to you, and she loves you. But deep in her heart, she loves my way better. She'll fall in love with me. Jerry, you have to believe I don't want to do this, but it was your bullet, not mine.
2: Jerry?
1: Hmm?
2: What are you thinking about?
1: Oh, a guy down Staples to cancel a carload of refrigerators, so I'm figuring an approach.
2: Didn't we agree? No more work at home?
1: Yeah, well, honey, this is just thinking.
2: Did you talk to Joe Keller about the partnership?
1: Yeah.
2: And?
1: He said no.
2: Did you give him notice?
1: He gave me a raise.
2: Oh. Okay.
1: Marge.
2: Why don't you mix us a drink?
1: Honey, aren't you going to say anything?
2: Mm-hmm. Don't put in too much ice.
1: Marge, please, you don't understand.
2: I understand. I married a certain kind of man.
1: And you're stuck with him?
2: No. I'll stick by him. Because I love him.
1: Would you have wanted a guy who'd barge into Joe Keller's office and say, Joe, either give me half a joint or I'll open up across the street and run you out of business?
2: Oh, come on,
1: Answer
2: Jerry.
1: Me, Marge. I have to know.
2: Well, maybe I did.
1: Why didn't you marry him?
2: He never showed up.
1: So you settled for me.
2: That's what's known as falling in love. Come on, honey, take me to the movies.
1: No, I don't want to take you to the movies. Let's go downtown and see a play.
2: But that's a lot of money.
1: Are you going to worry about money? Now, and look, this weekend, would you like to fly out to, say, Snow Valley and ski? Yeah, or how about Las Vegas, huh?
2: Jerry, what's gotten into you?
1: Honey, we're going to have 2 weeks of the most fantastic...
2: Why 2 weeks? What's so special?
1: You? Me? I just want to spend the rest of my life having a ball with you.

0: hello, stranger.
1: I haven't seen you. Why, it must be weeks.
0: Where have you been?
2: Oh, giving Marge a good time.
1: Well, I must say, it's done wonders for you. You look so calm.
2: Do I?
1: Do you ever see the little guy who wasn't there?
2: No.
1: Well, that's good. Let's drink to it.
2: Jerry, if I'm not being forward,
1: what did he want from you?
2: You wouldn't believe it, Patty.
0: Do you believe it?
2: Well, I just dropped in to say hello, Patty, and goodbye.
0: Jerry.
2: Yeah?
0: Something's the matter with you.
2: Well, I understand Ed Clark is due back here tonight. I don't want to run into him. I just don't want to talk to him.
1: Well, if that's how you feel, I'll buy him from the joint.
0: Now, Jerry, something's wrong with you.
2: No, nothing, Patty.
0: Now, look, I'm an old soldier, Jerry. I can tell.
2: No, it's really nothing.
0: Really, is it? No, Jerry, you got a look on your face.
2: What kind of look?
0: I've seen it before in the war. I've seen it on men who go out on the impossible mission. The look of men who know they're not coming back. The resigned look. What are you resigned to, Jerry?
2: You have a vivid imagination.
0: I have an imagination. Jerry, whatever it is, don't be resigned to it. Fight it.
2: You can't fight City.
0: I knew it. You're in a fight, Jerry. Well, you can fight anybody. You're an ex-combat soldier, and you weren't afraid of anything. When you were out there, you faced up to death, hunger, despair. What happened to you, Jerry? Where did you lose it? Face up to it now. Whoever he is, spit in his eye.
2: Patty, I can't do anything.
0: Jerry, I'm going to throw you out of here for your own good. Now leave. Leave town. Go far away for a while. Fight it, Jerry. Fight it.
2: Patty, wherever I go.
0: Listen to old Patty. Just take off.
2: Don't you see there's a plan?
0: Who cares? Put up a fight.
2: Why are you so upset, Patty, huh?
0: I don't know. But listen to me. Fight now. Now get out of here.

0: Patty. It's Jerry. I decided to fight it.
1: Good boy, Jerry.
0: You know, Patty, there's something about your place. I don't know how to say it, but I feel stronger, better, away from it.
1: But I don't mind.
0: So I'm going to fight. What have I got to lose, huh? Why should I do what he tells me? Why should I believe him?
1: I don't know what it is, but I agree.
0: I'll see you around, Patty.
2: Universal Airlines, flight number 3 for Los Angeles and Mexico City, now boarding at gate 17.
3: Who are you calling, Jerry?
0: Marge, I have to tell him.
3: Oh, Jerry, don't do it this way. There'll be 100 other people on that plane. Do it the way it has to be done.
0: Paul, I have to fight you.
3: Why?
0: Because it isn't fair.
3: Was it fair for me to stop your bullet? Come on, Jerry. Ed Clark will be tooling by Patty's in less than an hour.
0: Paul, I don't know if I have the nerve.
3: I'll help you, buddy. I'll help you. Come on.
4: Hello? Hello?
5: What is it, Mr. Noonan?
6: I called you, and I hope it wasn't out of turn, Mrs. Price. It's about Jerry.
5: What about Jerry?
6: He's sitting back there in a booth. Now, wait. Don't go to him yet. He's in trouble.
5: Well, it can't be. We've had such a glorious 2 weeks.
6: He's in trouble.
5: Well, what kind of trouble?
6: I don't know. We have to help him somehow.
5: Is it that Buddy?
6: I think so.
5: Well, the time has come to lay that nonsense to rest once and for all. And I'm going to...
6: That won't work. Agree with him. Sure, anything he wants is okay with you. Don't fight him. All we can give him is love.
5: Hi, honey.
0: Hi.
5: Buy me a drink.
0: Oh, sure. You know, I never knew you had those little gold highlights in your hair.
5: Oh, I'm using a different bottle this week.
0: I love you.
5: I love you, too. And I want you to be with me always.
3: Come on, Jerry. Let's start.
0: No, not yet.
5: Are you talking to me?
3: The plan calls for it.
0: How do I know there is a plan?
3: Ask him.

0: Yes. Yes, there is a plan. I can prove it.
1: You can?
0: Yes, but you started me thinking there has to be a plan. Otherwise, you and I, we just never would have met. Remember that day?
1: Yeah, yeah. You were taking cash at Ryman's drugstore. That's the only reason I walked in there.
0: Well, I'd already given notice I was going to leave. And then you walked in and asked Doc if you could open a charge. Then and there, I decided to stay.
1: And where? Where were you going?
0: Oh, away. Pull up stakes.
1: Why?
0: Well, my folks were gone. My friends were married. Neighborhood had changed. The girl I went to school with had a father, a construction engineer. He'd been transferred. Well, she took a job in his new office, and she wrote and said she found a nice crowd. They needed secretaries down there. She could fix it up. Well, why not? I was set to go. But it was not to be. You came wandering into Ryman's. Obviously, there's a master plan that rules our lives.
1: And where was this wonderful place you almost went to?
0: Atlanta.
1: Atlanta?
0: Oh, what's so remarkable about that, Jerry?
1: It was definite you were going.
0: Well, sure.
1: And only because you met me.
0: Only because I met you. Otherwise, I'd have gone to Atlanta and married a southern millionaire. But evidently something had been planned for me. Aren't you flattered? I met you, and it changed my whole life.
2: Are you ready to go now, Jerry?
1: Right, will you come with me?
0: Yes, Jerry. Where do you want to go?
1: Well, I have to do something.
0: I'll come with you.
1: No, no, wait here, darling, please.
2: It's time, buddy. Just like going out on a patrol.
3: Jerry, where are you going?
1: That's all right, Patty. It's all right.
2: I didn't want this, buddy.
1: I know, I know. I don't want you to take my bullet either.
2: Goodbye, Jerry.
1: Yeah, goodbye, Paul. Take care of her for me, huh?
2: You know I will.
4: Barry, he's dead.
2: Here, miss. Here, you're cold. Let me throw this coat over you.
1: She's going to faint.
2: It's all right. I've got her. We'll bring her into that bar where it's warm. Give her a little stimulant. It's all right. Everything will be all right. It'll be all right.
5: So many people preface what they believe with, "It is written. It is written in the stars. It is written on the wind." And for so many like Jerry, it is written on the bullet. I'll be back shortly.

0: I remember an old soldier once told me he wasn't worried about the bullet that had his name on it. What really bothered him was the bullet marked "To whom it may concern." Our concern is mystery, excitement, suspense, thrills, and chills. Our cast included Larry Haynes, E.V. Juster, Martin Newman, Ralph Bell, Leon Janney, and Danny Acco. The entire production was under the direction of Hyman Brown.
1: Greg, we've just listened to The Bullet, a 1974 episode on the CBS radio mystery series. What did you think?
2: Mary, is it just me, or did you also think that Paul Gardner, who was Jerry Price's army friend, was a complete jerk and creepy to boot? Well, I realize that if you're a ghost or a supernatural being, being creepy is part of the job description. But he was a... I'm no fan of Paul's, I've got to say.
1: If you don't mind, Greg, I'd like to ask you, what do you think is going on in this story?
2: Well, I think at its essence, we have Paul sees as a divine plan, okay? So

0: That Jerry should have died in Vietnam. Paul was meant to survive, marry Jerry's future wife, Marg, and be the father of a child who would have an important future. Right, okay, you got it. That's the background, right? The problem is, okay, I've got zero sympathy for Paul. What a sleaze. And I do think that he's rather looking forward to marrying the innocent Marge.
1: How can the machine predict Marge would go for you, huh?
2: With all due respect, Jerry, did I ever have any trouble landing any dame I had my sights on?
1: With all due respect, I can't see Marge falling for your line of chatter.
2: She will, Jerry. I'll be there when she's having a bad time. She'll be all alone. She'll need somebody. Things will take their natural course. Sure, she'll see through my line, but after a while she'll get to like it. I'm different. You're quiet. I raise hell. You let things eat at your inside, not me. I pop off. Maybe my way's no better in the long run. And she's married to you, and she loves you. But deep in her heart, she loves my way better. She'll fall in love with
3: you. Indeed. Well, the thing I pondered with this one in particular is, was it a supernatural drama, i.e. there actually was a ghost, or was it all in his mind?
0: No, get away. There's definitely a ghost. The fact that Marge, who, by the way, does not seem adverse to a bad boy occasionally, that she can't see him and the bartender can't see him, that's what I call ghost. You know, I mean, that's the definition of ghosts.
3: Well, I don't know. I'd like to debate that, because I think when a ghost appears, everyone sees it, right? Otherwise, it's in your mind.
0: Okay. I can see where you're coming from. You've thrown me now.
3: That's what I loved about this, is that it's somewhat open to interpretation, what's actually happening.
0: I'll agree on that. Also, there's the existential debate of whether we're talking about predestination or predetermination. Now, you wonder, what's the difference, you ask? And I'm glad, because the Cambridge Dictionary tells me that they're practically interchangeable. However, predestination usually implies a divine or supernatural force controlling ultimate destinies, whereas predetermination reflects on a specific outcome arranged beforehand by human action. So here we're talking about, I believe, a divine or supernatural force, because in fact, it turns out, and this is the only jokey part, there's a computer. Now, this is 1974, so it's a giant computer, which has made an error, basically, and it's got to be fixed.
3: So absolutely agree with all that. I think the question I toyed around with a little bit with this one, which made it very enjoyable, Greg, I have to say, is, was it going on in his mind? Was it his guilt manifesting in this particular way? So that was question number one. But if you put all of that aside and go, okay, it is a ghost selectively viewed by Jerry, then how does Paul integrate with today's world? I mean, he has no money, he has no history, no credit rating, no home, no friends. How does he start just living and, you know, like being in the scene, right? Going, oh, I'll help this poor, distressed young woman. He all of a sudden, he's going to just inject himself into that life. I thought that was also an interesting question.
0: I couldn't agree more, Mary, but I've got to say that I'm not certain we can contact Sam Dan, who was the scriptwriter. This is the first one he did, then he did 100 more episodes. So that was one busy boy.
3: Yes, yeah, Sam Dan pumped this one out, and along with many others. And I think it's considered one of his best, most thought-provoking one. And I have to agree, it's pretty great. But I have one more question to ask you, Greg, and you probably don't want to hear it, but...
0: No. Ah, for heaven's sake. Okay. No, please go ahead. No, please.
3: Okay. So Jerry's dead. Paul's on the scene. But now, what do we, it sort of goes to my other question. Does reality bend and create a new reality where he was there all along and Jerry never existed? Or does he just kind of show up and start being a nice guy that looks after this poor grieving widow? Which do you think? Is it a...
0: I think it's the latter. I think he's just going to turn up and win her heart because apparently he's a bit of a ladies' man.
3: A bad boy.
0: A bad boy indeed. I think he's got something in mind for Marge.
3: Procreation.
0: Moving on from that, because there are so many ways this can be viewed. One of the things that threw me slightly was I kept expecting it was going to be a variation on a movie called Heaven Can Wait. I don't know if you saw that Warren Beatty 1978 film, but which indeed was before that there was Here Comes Mr. Jordan starring Robert Montgomery. Same sort of concept where someone's taken to heaven by mistake before his actual time. But this didn't have that element to confuse you even more. It had this strange one when the wrong guy dies.
3: Yeah, well, according to Paul anyway.
0: Yeah. And he was pretty damn adamant. And in fact, he had a truck coming at whatever it was, 9 p.m. on a Tuesday night. And you've got to step in front of that.
3: And yeah, that's a pretty awful way to die. Having been in a car accident with a truck, I wouldn't recommend it.
0: Have you? Oh, please. Yes, no, please tell us about it.
3: No.
0: Where was that?
3: No, that was, yeah, we won't go there. It was pretty awful, though. But anyway, we won't go there. But I did want to talk about some of these other lovely things in this drama. So 1974, so the first thing we have to say about this is the sound was a bit of a challenge, Greg. Did you notice that it was, there were a number of versions that one could listen to, but some of them were quite scratchy. Did you experience that?
0: I did, and it took me a while to find a clean version. Audio clean version. But in regards to sound, I was going to ask you about the sound effects because I quite like. Now, this might be a bit triggering for you, having just heard what you've said, but I quite like the car crash at the end or the truck. Put it another way, the truck running over poor old Jerry.
3: Yes, that was good. There were some peculiar boating noises when he's out with Marge and sort of, you know, asking. He's decided he's going to have 2 weeks of joy before he steps in front of the truck. Do you remember that scene where they're out?
0: Yes, yeah, I do.
3: The ambient sound in that was quite peculiar.
0: Well, I couldn't work out what the sloshing was, and it turned out it was meant to be water against the side of the boat. But it, he had something like a two-stroke motor on the back of the boat. So it was slightly realistic. And talking of sound, Mary, you come to my favourite subject, accents.
3: Oh, yes.
0: Those Irish accents. We've got the bar owner, Paddy, who's a stage Irishman, right? The actor starts to play with this bog Irish accent, but then seems to lose interest, right? And the actor was a guy called Leon Janey, who played Paddy, and he was born in Utah. And I'm not certain that accents were his strength as an actor.
3: No, I did want to talk about that also because, as you say, and there was the gentleman at the very beginning who left the bar to go home because his wife's pumping out another baby. And I loved the Irish stereotyping that this is a man with a family of 10 children and he's got another, he doesn't actually know how many of them are boys and how many of them are girls. And he's got he's got 9 children. He's got a 10th one on the way. Did you find that stereotyping a little bit annoying?
0: What do you mean stereotyping? My father came from a family of 12. They were Dublin Irish. And let me tell you, I'm a plastic Paddy because I'm not a real, I'm an Australian, obviously. But my father had 11 brothers and sisters. That's a good Irish family.
3: Yeah, but that is one generation back. We're talking 1974 here. So I looked it up. Irish American families, typical family size in total was 3.52 people. Greg.
0: I think you're being slightly literal here. Poor scriptwriter never realized that decades later, you would be looking up the number of, you know, fact check. That's the word.
3: Yeah. Well, I have Irish heritage as well, and I always find it annoying when people make these kinds of comments about Irish people.
0: Yes. Well, now we're talking about people who are performing in the play, and one of them is Larry Haynes. He plays Jerry Price, so he's our hero, our protagonist, and he was around for a long time. He did a lot of these shows, as indeed did Evie Juster, who played Marge, his wife. She was around as well. And we had playing Paul Gardner, the creep, we had actor Martin Newman.
3: Boo hiss.
0: Boo, yes, boo, yes. It was in countless things.
3: Yeah, when I heard Evie, I went, oh, I've heard her before. I loved her voice. She was great in this. She was the murder victim in Diary of a Madman, which we did earlier, like last year, in fact, Greg.
0: I remember Evie, a great actress, and this was a good part for her. You know, she's tempted by the bad guy. Well, she will be tempted by the bad guy, but she's had the good guy. And frankly, I felt sorry for Jerry. I'm not a big fan of all this business about, events being preordained. All the mistakes I've made throughout my life, and by God, have you got a couple of hours, Mary? I'll pour you a whiskey and we can discuss them. I'll own up to them. But yeah. What do you think of predestination?
3: Yeah, I liked Patty's message because he basically says, fight it. He doesn't know what he's talking about. He's his friend. He thinks he's probably got some mental issues, but he's there for him. And he says, whatever it is that you're grappling with, fight it. And I say, that is absolutely right, Patty. Would you agree, Greg, to give up your wife and your life to a victim ghost who kept lurking around?
0: There's not a lot of upside. It seems this is win-win-win for the ghost.
3: No, I'd just say, like, dude, you can hang around as long as you want. I'm not doing it. Pull up a chair and it's going to be a long wait.
0: Oh, it's all very well for you to say that, but this ghost, he pops up in the living room, did he pop up in the bedroom? He certainly appeared in what I got to say is one of my favorite bars, because Patty, the owner, keeps saying to the customers, this drink is on the house.
3: Any final thoughts on The Bullet?
0: Mary, if it does turn out that I'm wrong about events being preordained, I wonder if it's not too late for a heavenly being to rewrite my life script. So I've got to ask you, Mary, who do I turn to have my script rewritten so that there's a feel-good ending?
3: Who wrote The Bourne Identity? That's the one you want.
0: Robert Ludlum.
3: Yeah, there you go.
0: Excellent. Has he gone to his reward?
3: I don't know. Good night, Greg.
0: Good night, Barry.
3: That's our show for tonight. If you're listening to us on the radio right now, you may not know that we also are a podcast. You can find us on Apple Podcast, Spotify, and most of the podcasting platforms. And we're also on YouTube.

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1: 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My name is Jennifer Waits.
2: Hello, everybody. Eric Klein here.
1: While the work of radio stations using terrestrial transmitters is a typical discussion topic on Radio Survivor, for this episode, we find ourselves examining music and talk beamed down from satellites orbiting the Earth. 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Brian Fateau, Associate Professor of Popular Music and Media Studies at University of Alberta, joins us on the show to discuss the fascinating history and relevance of satellite radio to both radio culture and the music industry. Brian is the author of the new book, Music in Orbit, Satellite Radio in the Streaming Space Age, released in 2025. Brian, thanks so much for joining us on Radio Survivor.
3: Thanks for having me. Great to be here.
1: So I think your book is super interesting in that it looks not only at the history of satellite radio, but also about the intersections with music culture and with mythology surrounding satellites and outer space. And you talk about songs that reference satellites and space rock. So it's really all-encompassing. And I just wanted to briefly ask why you decided to take this more expansive approach to the topic.
3: Yeah, I think, there's a few reasons for that. One was I had stuff I wanted to talk about in relation to satellite radio and its history. I probably started thinking about this project 10 years ago. And for a long time, I saw it as distinct chapters that sort of had to do with the history of satellite radio, but I was having a hard time weaving it together or finding kind of a central, like sort of a thrust, something that would drive everything forward and connect these chapters. So part of that was thinking about the role of the satellite radio industry in the broader music culture. I wanted to talk not just about the cultural history of satellite radio, but to think through what its place in the larger media environment meant for music at such an interesting time.
2: Yeah, it's been a strange 25 years.
3: Yeah, it has.
2: History for music.
3: Mm-hmm. And it's been running behind all of that. As Jennifer said, since the 1990s, a lot of the groundwork was put into place here. But these services launch in the early 2000s. And at that time, it was very different than right now at 2025 in terms of what people listen to and how these companies imagine themselves in that landscape.
1: And we always like to just ask super simple questions too, just to situate mm-hmm. everybody. So can you describe what satellite radio is?
3: Yes, and I'll try to do so in a short, brief way. What's unique about satellite radio in this case, which is coming from Sirius and XM and then Sirius XM, is that it's the two main companies that merge officially by 2008. So now if you think about satellite radio, you've probably heard Sirius XM. Those were two distinct companies before. They operate a service that sort of uplinks the broadcast, if you will, from studios to satellites, which is then beamed down to receivers, initially mostly in the automobile. And over history, it's kind of moved into more online and internet radio too. So it's a distinct service using this spectrum that was allocated for satellites. And at the time, there was a lot of talk about this being higher quality. And because it's operating within what's called the satellite footprint, sort of the signal space coming down from satellites, it doesn't run out, right? If you're driving, if you're walking, whatever, if you're riding your bike, listening to a radio, transistor radio, you don't lose the signal. It's coming down from space. And that's different than using a satellite to distribute a broadcast, which has been, NPR, I think, started doing that like in the 80s, for instance, because this is a, unique service produced by these companies that is distributed by satellite, if that makes sense.
2: Yeah, that would be, you know, radio stations with antennas on the ground, on the hill in the city where you live. They can receive the satellite information, but then they're sending it to your house, your car, your smart device, or I was gonna say your radio watch,
3: yeah,
2: like Dick Tracy days. But they're sending it to you over the antenna on a hill, and that can be blocked, and that can be subject to whatever antennas on hills are subject to. But you're talking about everyone's radio is getting this signal from space with satellite radio,
3: yeah,
2: and people are paying for it.
3: Yes.
2: It's a new model for getting the radio for America.
3: Mm-hmm. That subscription model is really central to this story for sure.
4: And why, before we get it, because we're going to talk, I think, a lot about the subscription model. Why did these companies decide that they needed to develop a new type of radio service in the first place? Why did they create satellite radio?
3: I think, you know, you have obviously satellites really become a tool for communication, especially through the 70s and 80s. And if you think about what cable did and what television was doing at that time, there was the ability to kind of expand what you could watch in the realm of television with the satellite. And, you know, even up in Canada, we didn't initially have a distinct satellite television service in those early days. So there was a lot of people kind of using, you know, gray market, that kind of, you know, in between legal and illegal space to get that, you know, to get satellite television. So that idea was there for television, and you could see how that would start to move into the realm of radio, especially, you know, I talk a fair bit in the book about what was going on around the mid-90s. The Telecommunications Act in 1996 is cited, namely because that increased the amount of stations one company could own. So you have a lot of talk in the trade press and across the industry about sameness and repetition in formats and the fact that radio was getting stale. So especially in the commercial, you know, thinking about commercial broadcast radio, not talking about every type of radio, but in the industry, there was this feeling of, you know, this was a moment ripe for change. So you kind of put those two things together, and you can imagine how and why this would be launched at that particular time.
4: And that's one of those promises, you know, that you talk about in the book, Brian Fitta, and we're talking about your book about satellite radio, music in orbit. So you talk about how there's this opportunity for more diversity in programming because you can have so many more channels. It seems like satellite radio ends up focusing on subgenres of music. Was that the case from the very beginning, that it set out to offer this wider range of music?
3: Yeah, that idea that, you know, there would only be kind of, you know, so many bands or songs that you would hear on, say, commercial rock format or even top 40, a lot of formats that a lot of radio markets didn't have. So in the early days, you know, they would call this sort of super serving a format where you would maybe take rock and break that up and come up with 10 to 13 variations on rock, right? It might be alternative rock, heavy metal, you know, country rock, what have you, classic rock, and give the listener, you know, multiple versions of that format. And they leaned into that a lot in their early advertisements, you know, television commercials and print ads where you would see things like records falling from the space, sort of falling from outer space and landing on the ground, and really leaning into this idea of, you know, radio beyond radio. If we think about XM, kind of leaning into that idea of X being that third band on the dashboard in the car, right? AM, FM, XM, something that would be sort of extreme or different, novel, but it would come with so many more stations, channels.
4: And the first place that I ever heard satellite radio, and maybe the only place I've heard satellite radio, is in a car.
3: Mm-hmm.
4: So why is that?
3: So, there's a number of reasons. One being the fact that And I'll try to talk through as many of them as I can kind of quickly. One being the fact that a lot of radio listening is simply in the car, and the fact that the type of subscriber they were after would probably be, especially in those early days, would be somebody who could afford the subscription. You know, they were going after sort of people in their 30s to 40s, typically with jobs and disposable income to purchase a subscription. So you have...
2: It wasn't that much, was it?
3: Initially, it wasn't. It was about $9.99 initially a month. But
2: yeah,
3: you also had to buy a receiver for about $120.
2: Okay, there you go. Because I find that so precious now. Maybe that just tells you how old I am, that I'm like, $9.99 for satellite radio. Like, I can't afford that. But I mean, clearly in my 20s, that was not on the list of luxury items I wanted to purchase month to month. In the age of all these streaming bills I pay, like, why wouldn't I pay for satellite radio?
3: Yeah, and I mean, it does go up over time. Like, yeah. I think there's a period where it becomes sort of $16.99, closer to $20 for the full package, and then they realize we need to expand our subscriber base, and now you start to get, you know, $4.99 for just the internet only options. So for a bit, it kind of became one of the more expensive options. But that's a great point. In those early days, you know, now looking back, it doesn't seem like a lot. But at that time, you know, most people were paying $15, $20 to buy a CD.
2: Yeah.
3: And we're used to doing that. So the idea that you would then pay for radio was sort of new at that time, right?
4: And weren't there also, and maybe they still do this, but they would start you out with a free trial so people would kind of experience what satellite radio was like. And how did that end up influencing the number of people who forked over the cash after that free trial?
3: It became really, if you kind of look at the subscriber growth over the years, it wasn't really until automobile manufacturers started putting the receiver into the car, at the point of sort of manufacturing the car, that the subscriber numbers really grow. Before that, you'd have to go to your whatever electronics store, at the Source or Circuit City, that sort of thing, and buy a receiver to put on the car and to get the channels.
2: Is that deal part of the story you told? Like, how did that seems like a very good deal for the radio people, for the satellite radio companies?
3: It was, and they really had to create these partnerships with all sorts of companies, like even the electronics retailers. Getting that deal in place was part of it. You know, getting deals with NFL and later Howard Stern. You know, that was a big part of it too. And then establishing these deals with automobile manufacturers was really huge. Because as you said, Jennifer, like a lot of people experience that free trial. And the idea is then that you would start to listen to this or maybe find something that was unique versus what you would hear on the radio, on commercial radio, and maybe you'd keep it. Or maybe they could convince you to not cancel your subscription, which these companies have gotten really good at doing.
4: I think it's so important the way you describe these. There are a lot of tensions going on with satellite radio where it's offering ostensibly this multitude of choices. Like, you know, some of my favorites are 1940s Junction, where it's music from the 40s that you don't hear that anywhere else, you know, except maybe some community and college stations. Yeah. And so you have this diversity, this choice, maybe stuff that's a little edgier. People... on satellite,
2: maybe edgier.
4: Well, you don't have to follow FCC rules as far as content. So you might hear some swear words or some adult content. So you have this, and I know you also describe that the satellite radio services also marketed themselves as being revolutionary. Mm-hmm. But I like how you also talk about how at the same time there was this importance of being connected with all of these other industry players throughout the history of satellite radio. Like you're mentioning how important it was to have these deals with automobile manufacturers. So yeah, if you could talk about that tension, I think that'd be really interesting.
3: Yeah. I mean, and one other thing too about the automobile, I mean, it sounds good too, right? Like the car, there's been some really good writing on that. You know, just I know even with, if I've been recording with a band or something, you kind of get your recorded music and you drive around in a car and listen to it to hear how it sounds. There's something about being in a car and listening to music that I think really helped these services to convince people that maybe this was something worth checking out, especially if you were commuting. But over the years, absolutely, that tension between how do we continue to be something that is experimental or new or revolutionary, right? They even cited the early days of FM in a lot of the press copy, the advertising material, to sort of say, you know, radio used to be this thing. It's not that anymore. Here we are. But satellite radio kind of falls into that same trap. They're always looking for more subscribers. You know, demographics change, different types of listeners are out there. So over time, like even listening as long as I have, as I've been writing this book, and even before that, as somebody who subscribed for a while, I've definitely noticed an increase in the number of, you know, songs that repeat in a period of time. Some of that more experimental stuff is maybe happening later at night, or on weekends. Some of those weirder channels end up in the 100s or something. And then the more kind of pop radio format channels are in that sort of 1 to 10, 1 to 15 area. So they've definitely grappled with that over the years. How do we still maintain that experimentalism? But also, we're now competing with Spotify, Apple Music, all these other big companies. So maybe we have to move somewhere in the center to reach more people too. And you're always trying to deliver to shareholders at the same time, you know, increase profits every year, grow subscribers every year. And that ultimately kind of reduces that more experimental feature of the service.
2: Yeah, it makes me wonder, Brian Fata, like, so satellite radio is here. It's now in, you know, we started our conversation talking about the early days of satellite radio, and we've already started blending into where satellite radio is now competing with Spotify or Apple Music. And so you can pick your anecdotes with the question I'm about to ask. But I'm curious, like, how does the satellite radio culture deal with the using DJs, you know, using the talent of people selecting music and sharing it with you? Because I can imagine it's sort of like, I can imagine there are stations where you never hear a human voice and like just a playlist is playing. And then also you're clearly probably hearing some famous voices.
3: It's a mix, as you say. And I think over time, it seems like if they can get away with having a channel that doesn't have that radio personality, they'll do so, because it costs less, right? And you could just have that sort of playlist in the background. But a lot of subscribers, especially if they're paying, you know, for the full package where you're getting it in your car and you're getting the streaming service as well, they may be after that type of channel, that type of radio that really has that prominent voice kind of guiding you throughout the day. And that might be a celebrity, right? There's been all sorts of big name celebrities on satellite radio, Bob Dylan, Tom Petty. Now they've, you know, started bringing in other people that are kind of more in the sort of pop
2: like
3: realm.
2: Stunt DJs?
3: Yeah, yeah. And then also people from like MTV's early days on like the 80s channel or the 90s channel, voices from those eras that kind of bring that listener back to that time. But they tried to fire some of them at times, and listeners have gotten upset. They've written in, they've brought back DJs. I think this happened on the 90s channel, for instance. So there's always that move to see where that balance is. Where do we invest in somebody live, given the type of listener tuning into that channel, versus, you know, something like the Coffee House channel? It can be more of that ambient playlist in the background. You don't really need or want a voice interrupting that.
4: Yeah, it's, you talk about, and I remember going to a radio conference where somebody from SiriusXM talked a bit about this, that you have some mood channels. Mm-hmm. I think that, I forget, maybe you know better how they describe them, but channels that are meant to take you to a particular place, like a coffee shop. And then you have channels that are focused on decades, and channels focused on,
2: there are some coffee artists. Shops that play metal and hip hop.
3: That's true.
2: When we're talking about coffee shop, the musical genre on satellite radio, I assume we're basically just saying the word Starbucks, like sub-vocally.
4: Right.
3: Yeah. And they did. It's great that you mentioned Starbucks, because they, XM, I think it was, but I think it was pre-merger. I have to refresh. I've kind of, since the book's been published, I haven't gone back and read it. I'm afraid to, but I think it was XM at that time partnered with Starbucks. They had CDs that were being sold. They had the station playing at Starbucks. They even started kind of developing a record label, and XM would play that artist. Starbucks started having this Hear Music record label, I think it was called. So this partnership existed for a little while to try to get that, you know, mid-range. This is kind of before the explosion in a lot of kind of independent coffee shops, that kind of coffee shop culture of the early 2000s. So that exactly was the ambience they were going for. And then once that partnership fell apart, they replaced it with their own in-house coffee shop channel.
4: And you're mentioning all the places that satellite radio is. Maybe talk through that a little bit, because, you know, my first impression of satellite radio was it was in our car that we got that came with it. But now it seems like in 2025, you might hear it, you know, in a shop or mm-hmm. on an app. Where are all the places and who can access? Do you have to subscribe to hear satellite radio?
3: You do, unless I guess you're in a public place where they're playing it. Interestingly, in sort of the earlier days, they moved from, you know, thinking about the car to then ending up in luxury hotels would sort of have it as a feature in your room. A lot of airlines would have it. I know in Canada now, there's a company called Stingray Music that does a lot of what SiriusXM was doing, but kind of operating in Canada. And you'll see that now often in hotels and on airplanes. That's kind of the company that organizes that sort of listening here. But SiriusXM would still be in those spaces. And the way that subscriptions are broken down now, I've kind of gestured to these sort of all-encompassing kind of premium packages where you would still get that in-car service, but also have access through their app and online streaming. You can also get cheaper packages that maybe just have that streaming option. So you can take it with you on your phone. You can pair it with your smart speaker. The app has a history of, you know, usability issues. It's kind of at a place now where it's okay. But they've definitely tried to roll out all sorts of features that have either come up against, you know, copyright issues. They've been wanting users to be able to download music from the stream. That didn't play out. They had things where you could kind of slide sliders to say, you know, maybe I want heavier music or more stuff from the early 40s if you're listening to the 40s channel. A lot of that has gone away too. So I think they're kind of leaning into sort of the basics now.
2: Yeah, that's interesting. Sounds very Pandora, yeah, early Pandora-like.
4: Mm-hmm. Yeah, that customization. I don't know what you were going to ask, Eric, but that's something that I was wondering about too, is how do the satellite services compare to the services where you think more about customization? And so you're saying there was maybe more customization mm-hmm. at one point.
3: Four channels that wouldn't have had that presence, right? So say you were listening to classic vinyl, which is a classic rock station of the vinyl record era, you know, probably 1965 to 1975. Those listeners typically are going to want a radio DJ that's doing that sort of classic rock format work. But you could log on to the app and then get classic vinyl on the online only stream. And that's where maybe you could play with the sliders and, you know, have stuff that was maybe heavier or softer. Every channel had its own sort of values or characteristics or qualities that would show up on these sliders. And that was around for a while, and it would be sort of a playlist based on the overall brand of that central channel, and you could customize it. But you mentioned Pandora, Eric, and Liberty Media, the company that is behind and owns a majority in SiriusXM. Under SiriusXM now and sort of under Liberty is now Pandora, because they've been purchased by SiriusXM.
2: I had the opportunity in another lifetime, what is this now, 20 years ago, to visit the Pandora offices when it was a scrappy little startup, and maybe my brain needs to readjust to what Pandora represents now. But I remember the stacks of CDs, you know, being ripped for their servers. Brian Fitta, author of the book Music in Orbit on Satellite, it's called Music in Orbit, Satellite Radio in the Streaming Space Age. Satellite radio lives in such a, you know, I'm just going to personalize it. I feel kind of sorry for satellite radio. It's such a goofy little product compared to what radio represented in the 20th century. Mm-hmm. Radio is, you know, just everything in the culture at one point, you know, especially in like 60s, 70s, and 80s, I suppose. And then, you know, satellite radio does not occupy the same cultural space as a YouTube or a Spotify as far as, you know, or even TikTok, like driving the culture. Like, I don't think about the bleeding edge of anything being on satellite radio. Is that fair? Was satellite radio ever influential?
3: I think it's, I mean, it's ultimately fair when you think about the numbers. You know, I think SiriusXM would now boast the largest user base amongst comparable services following the Pandora acquisition, because you get all of those users counting as sort of Sirius, kind of existing within that SiriusXM framework. But in terms of how often people would interact with YouTube or in my classes when I'm teaching, you know, SiriusXM isn't as familiar for sure. At the same time, the company has been very tuned into how often they're behind the rise and sort of the breaking of big new artists. And oftentimes that's in partnership with YouTube, for instance. They have partnerships with YouTube. They had a YouTube channel. They were using sort of listener metrics to sort of predict that. They've had, you know, some of the biggest rate on air presence of massive superstars, like the Taylor Swift channel that popped up before Tortured Poets Department was released. She's also done kind of in-studio performances with them, and they have a lot of artists doing exclusive in-studio performances with them in a way that really carries forward that tradition of what radio was in sort of the past, this kind of the synergy it would have with the record industry. A lot of that has continued onward with SiriusXM, and the subscriber numbers for a while, you know, were growing. You know, they sort of taper off a little bit recently in around the time of acquiring Pandora. But there's a big history here of still being quite influential on, in terms of giving support early to artists that maybe haven't broke elsewhere. Another thing I would add in connection to that, in another project I've been working on, talking to Canadian independent musicians about their own livelihoods and how they sort of get by. The royalty statements from SiriusXM are massive because you have so many listeners tuning in at once. And this sort of comes through Sound Exchange too. But I've had artists tell me that now when they're performing a big show, say in Toronto or something, who they're looking for is the SiriusXM programmer as opposed to somebody like from a record label, given the massive exposure that it can give to an artist, even though you're not having as many people tune into Spotify or YouTube. But I think the connection is a little bit more intimate, perhaps, like if a DJ or a station you listen to all the time is introducing that to you. It's a little bit more random and spontaneous than maybe a corporate streaming service algorithm or the work that you might do to search for something and listen to it on YouTube, right?
2: Yeah, and that's really interesting to think about the artist getting a better deal. Mm-hmm. I forgot that artists have an opinion about how their music is received and, you know, getting a living wage compared to a starvation wage matters.
3: Absolutely. And some of those
2: artists.
3: Some of those payouts are like $50, $60 a play.
4: That's amazing. And what is the reach as far as, is it just North America that SiriusXM is covering?
3: Yeah, I think in recent years, or I can't remember the exact year off the top of my head, but they've expanded into Puerto Rico, I believe. And I think you can kind of pick it up in the coastal waters around like Baja California, maybe around the border between the U.S. and Mexico.
2: boat and, radio.
3: Yeah, boat. I mean, that's exactly who they're going for, right? Like people on cruisers or boating on yachts. their newest satellite launches, I think, are looking to have more of a presence in the north, in Canada and up to Alaska. So it's still within that North American context, but there's a bit of bleed over into these other areas too.
4: So is there satellite radio outside of North America?
2: Yeah.
3: No, there was. Other
2: companies, right?
3: Early on, the first company was WorldSpace, and they were pretty ambitious in their coverage. It was a lot of area across Asia and I think maybe Northern African countries, Eastern Europe, India, if I'm not mistaken. And it was doing something similar, but it didn't continue. I think it ended around 2008. They filed for bankruptcy. And I think in many ways, you know, it has been the sort of driving culture and the connections to the North American record industry that have kept SiriusXM going at a time when a lot of people have moved to online or streaming options around the world, right?
2: Yeah. It's so interesting, Brian Fata. My non-commercial spider senses are now aflamed because we've been saying nice things about one company for half an hour. And it's neat. It's really neat that there's satellite radio in the world, but I do feel a little weird that there's only one owner of satellite radio. And, you know, we're a non-commercial community radio program and podcast at heart. So let's cast a little bit of a shadow now on the world. Like, does satellite radio have a dark side in the industry, or at least let's criticize satellite radio for a moment.
4: And then after you do that, I'm going to have a follow-up question about college radio.
2: Yeah, right. That's a good criticism right there, probably.
4: Yeah.
3: Yeah, I mean, yeah, we can talk about, I mean, there's some overlap there too into the college radio area. You know, I think, you know, some of the good we've been talking about is still tied to the negative, the shadow. I mean, we can even start with the simple fact that to get a license to do this sort of thing, it's the sort of thing that, you know, companies existing in the U.S. are able to do, whereas other nations don't have that same power to even negotiate with the ITU to get, you know, spectrum or to operate and run a satellite in this way. So there's that geopolitical power that we can talk about. The monopoly status, as you mentioned, now one company in this space that is owned by Liberty, who also owns Live Nation and Ticketmaster, the biggest monopoly in ticketing and programming, a company that's being asked through lawsuits at the Department of Justice to be broken up currently. So they've been able to use this power to really influence things like, you know, royalty payments. They've had issues around not paying pre-1972 copyrights due to the fact that a federal copyright framework comes into existence in 1972. So you can imagine the 60s channel playing all of that hit music from the 60s for so long and not needing to pay those kind of performance royalties out. So with that power that isn't just, you know, we could think, who cares, one company in a satellite radio space where there's not even as many listeners as YouTube or Spotify. But when you think about Liberty's kind of broader place in the media environment, there's a ton of power and influence there, especially when we think about what it might mean for this big transnational radio broadcaster to support and promote albums that are coming out at a time that artists are probably also booking tours across kind of the Live Nation Ticketmaster situation. And you can trace all of that up to one company. And it means that if you're kind of working on the margins of all of that, or you're an independent artist, you know, trying to book shows in cities where there might be a lot of Live Nation venues, or maybe you don't have the type of music or sort of the influence to be heard on satellite radio, despite its range of channels, you find yourself with less options, right?
4: Are there fewer, you know, we've talked about how it's not, the content is not overseen by the FCC, satellite radio, but how about other regulatory things related to radio and companies? You know, I'm thinking about, you described some of the early advertising for satellite radio as like, you know, no commercials, no payola. And now you're talking about all these intersections that exist today. So are they free of all of that?
3: I mean, they are. I think the way they're regulated isn't like a broadcaster. So you don't have that same policing, for lack of a better term, over things like language or what's being played, in the same way that you would with over-the-air sort of terrestrial broadcaster. You still have to get that, you know, license and to do what you need to do to launch satellites and occupy space in orbit. But that doesn't connect to the programming you're hearing. When it's subscription-based, I think you would have the people subscribing would have more sway in terms of what might get played a lot or that maybe you wouldn't hear if, say, somebody did say something offensive, if subscribers were upset about that. Just like with listener-supported non-commercial radio, you might listen to your donors, given that they're the ones, you know, who are contributing and part of that community. With subscription content, you might have a bit of that as well. And on music channels, you still don't have ads, but you're starting to get more of that advertising revenue coming through the move to talk programming and podcasts. So SiriusXM has been big on acquiring podcast companies and placing podcasts within that sort of subscription gated off world.
2: Yeah.
3: And that's where, yeah.
2: That was something I was very excited to talk about during this hour with you, Brian Fitta, because if I care at all about satellite radio, I have to say, like, they've hooked me somehow where I know that they have interesting talk programming. Although, other than the fun comedy stuff that I would tune into, I'm not seeing any political talk that I would select for myself. It seems like there is a right-wing bent as far as their talk news goes. But yeah, tell us about satellite radio and the genre of talk. They seem to be doing a lot.
3: They do. And, you know, when I was kind of referencing earlier, the big celebrities that you might hear on music programs, you know, a lot of them, you know, I was even looking into, so there's a Bob Marley channel, for instance, and looking into this sort of the value of the estate of Bob Marley and how his family members are involved in so much, whether it's, you know, film and biopics and merchandise. Often these celebrity channels come with people that have that legacy musical influence, but also this kind of expansive position across a number of cultural products. In talk, that's even more pronounced. You know, the biggest jump in subscribers in both of those companies' histories was acquiring Howard Stern and bringing all of those listeners from commercial radio to SiriusXM to hear kind of uncensored Howard Stern. And I think that has really continued, and maybe where you have more of that right-wing perspective present is because of that uncensored, unfiltered nature of the talk programming. I think NPR has a presence on there, and BBC, and you have a range of media companies that have a presence. But
2: yeah, but I really want to quibble. No offense to you, Brian, but just in general, NPR and the BBC are in the center of a political culture, not on the left. Mm-hmm. And it's. Anyway, that's maybe neither here nor there. Please finish your
3: No, thought. No, I was going to say, like, I think, you know, it's just that they have a number of these big name media organizations that have programming affiliated with them, and then stuff that's, you know, maybe a little bit more fringe or niche. But as you say, it doesn't really go into what the equivalent on the left would be of some of that, so that further right.
2: The Air America voices

0: research project too. And I think even with their move into podcasting, that's a really fascinating, and I do talk a bit about that, but I think like having a close kind of analysis of that talk content is yeah. fascinating to me too.
1: I went through a brief, I just scanned talk content before we got on the air, mm-hmm. and it looks like they have some culturally to the left of center talk celebrities, but not politically to the left. Yeah, just people mm-hmm. who are out gay people, right, have talk shows, but that doesn't mean their content is the same as an AOC speech. Mm-hmm. And then some very right-wing radio hosts, you
0: very,
1: know?
0: Yeah.
1: And so
0: yeah.
1: it seemed like a more right-wing – there's comedy, and then there's right-wing talk, and then there's sports. And yeah. they seemed to left – they left the left out of their – of their broadcasts, as they have a right to do, you know, like they can do what they want with their airwaves.
0: I mean, I think looking at the kind of the company makeup over the years too, you know, this is sort of a bit of a tangent, and it's not something I include too much in the book, but it really isn't until very recently where you have much of a presence of even kind of women in the executive, and it's currently the CEO is a woman, and around like reading through all the annual reports is something that was part of this research. Around that moment, you start to have a bit more of an awareness, I think, around, you know, issues of representation. And I think that, you know,
1: right, there's an HBCU channel that seemed really cool.
0: Yeah. And I think that's, you know, even listening to like, when Bruce Springsteen had his channel around COVID isolation, like there was some pretty outspoken, almost like, you know, he almost takes on a voice of like a preacher or something. And a lot of it was, quite, you know, against Trump at that time, yeah. and supportive of a lot of protests that were taking place.
1: So I guess the rock channels get to have the leftist.
0: I think it's more the point's more like
1: music.
0: I don't think the company sees itself as a place where if subscribers are going to listen to these channels, they'll have sure. that material. And if people, you know, within the subscriber base, there may not be as much of that, you know, a group of people who would kind of subscribe for that material if, you know, Democracy Now! is being right. Syndicated across campus and college radio stations, and you're happy getting that perspective through something that's very open and accessible and free. I think the nature of subscription radio, high cost subscription radio, may go against some of those values of accessible, participatory, community-based media making, and that might have something to do with it, as opposed to thinking about more of a company strategy. And there may very well be a company strategy there, but it could just be too that sort of the values associated with more of a community minded or leftist perspective isn't part of that subscription world as prominently as what you see on the talk radio lineup at the moment.
2: And I wanted to get a college radio question there because, you know, in my listening to satellite radio, I remember hearing college radio content on XMU on that mm-hmm. channel, where they had a show called Student Exchange, where different college radio stations presented their playlists and had a program. And in your book, I learned about some other mm-hmm. college radio programming. But I also was really enjoyed that you had talked to Lee Abrams. And in 2023, you talked to him, and he mentioned that XM delivered new formats that didn't exist on radio, or if they did, and the quote was that it was part-time on some weird frequency. So that made me wonder, is satellite radio dismissive of college radio and community radio? Like, what does that quote mean? Because, you know, it seems very influenced by it, by having these, you know, very subgenre type channels where you know, like things like, I don't know, emo, you know, music that you might only hear on college radio have entire channels devoted to them.
1: Right. And genres that might have been invented by the college radio culture.
2: Yeah. Mm-hmm.
0: I think, like, at least in that particular quote, I think the

0: perspective is that, you know, it's a shame that you might have a couple hours devoted to something in a market that isn't everywhere. And what would it mean to take that and have sort of 24/7 national coverage of that particular style of music or genre? And I know, you know, around bluegrass listening, for instance, is one that, you know, was really happy to have that presence on satellite radio for a while. I think when the companies merged, you lost some of those channels. Some of them moved online. But the influence of college radio, especially on something like XMU, was quite present. I think a lot of the people behind the early days of satellite radio came from the entertainment and broadcast industry. And I think we're looking for something that was more of a creative outlet than what they had kind of in the format radio world. So I think the spirit and energy of more freeform or college radio carries through with that. Now it feels, you know, fairly marginal across what you're hearing. I think the sort of blog radio channels that I talk a bit about, I think they've actually renamed those now to get away from blogs that maybe don't have the same cultural currency. They're more like a influencer playlist sort of approach now. But you still hear a fairly varied and interesting playlist on those programs. And I think that overlaps quite heavily with campus and college radio. But beyond that, there's much less of that spirit alive, I think, on satellite radio today.
1: Where do you think satellite radio is headed? I mean, it seems like it's changed. We've talked about it throughout this hour, how much it's changed. But where do you think it's headed right
2: It's
1: now?
2: like a short history for something. It's kind of hard to compare it to anything, really, because it's different than the internet. It's like radio, but it's smaller and kind of more niche. And it's like, yeah,
1: And
2: 25 years of this technology and this company.
1: it's subscriber based, and so you have to, it's a subset. It's not as, democratic as over the air radio that you don't have to pay for.
0: Absolutely. You know, I think some of the issues with trying to continually increase and grow subscribers are starting to show, especially kind of following the acquisition of Pandora. You know, some of the numbers the companies have been reporting, even since the book's been published, maybe showcase that it hasn't been all, you know, pleasant growth or the sort of growth that they would have been after. I've seen some hints also at the company going back to basics and thinking about trying to maintain its dominance as, like, and maybe it's not still dominant, but sort of maintain its presence in the vehicle as kind of being what you're listening to while you're driving with that broadcast service, and maybe turning away from trying to compete with Spotify and YouTube, which it seemed like they had been doing previously. And I think that the continued growth in sort of talk and podcasts is probably going to become even bigger. I think that it sort of seems like partnering up with, you know, people like Conan O'Brien, they sort of see that as potentially kind of the next Howard Stern for what they're doing. And yeah.
2: What about what now? No one's asking me, but what about live radio and like breaking news coverage? And that would seem to be the one place where they would have a leg up on a podcast that has to get recorded and then download it, upload it. Like the podcast is a little bit of a slower turnaround than what satellite radio is capable of. Do they have live broadcasts?
0: Yeah, they do. And you know, that's a great point too. I think the even thinking about the sort of appeal for a lot of people with things like sort of live sports talk radio, that's really big. And live sport, you know, just hearing live sports, you know, they've signed huge deals with NASCAR, with MLB, with NFL, with NBA.
2: I
0: Like,
2: forgot about sports,
0: yeah,
2: everybody. I forgot people care about sports.
0: and that's live, and that's a huge part of it. So news for sure, but also that ability to kind of, you know, say you're on a 8-hour drive and you want to tune into to something live, it's not going to be interrupted. So I think that is going to be crucial and key. I don't know how they sort of keep growing subscribers if that's the goal. Like I could see a future where, you know, they're doing something that some people want and they sort of deliver that effectively. But the sort of history of trying to continually increase and grow,
2: Right.
0: that's something that all these companies face. And a lot of companies sort of fold and fail when that's the aim, right? Spotify or thinking about all the other streaming services, that's a pressure that they're all facing in that sort of pursuit of profit and sort of shareholder value.
1: It's so different today where, and you talk about this in the book, Brian Fitta, that today people may have way more subscription services than when these two satellite radio services debuted.
2: Yeah, but
1: So,
2: it's for when I get home.
1: right. But it's more common. This like subscription model is more common. And
2: Right.
1: back in the late 90s, early 2000s, when music companies were starting out, and I worked at one of these companies too, there was a lot of debate about are people going to want to pay for a subscription? You know, don't people want to own music like they used to? And so at the time, you didn't know what model was going to win out. Was it going to be renting music or buying downloads? And it would appear that the rental model, you know, based on the fact that now we have all these, you know, streaming services for video content and audio content that people, you know, seem to keep adding more and more to their roster.
0: Yeah, I think it's an interesting time because so many people have added so many, but also are starting to ask questions about, you know, what's sustainable? How many of these can I
2: Right.
0: have at one time? And I hear more and more now people, you know, strategically canceling and resubscribing and cycling through, or of course, people share logins. So I don't know how sustainable this is. And it moves into stuff that is beyond like film, television, and music too. You know, if you're somebody who works in design, you need to subscribe to services, or even like if you want Adobe, you have to subscribe to stuff. And I think,
2: Don't get me started.
0: yeah, exactly. It's and it's tied to how many apps and stuff we need. So I don't know how this is going to play out in even the near future. If it's more, if we're going to see more bundling and partnering of these services, and become part of your utility bill in different ways. I know that's starting to happen now with like Disney and Prime and services that are being advertised as something that could be packaged together with your internet provider, right? So maybe we move more to something that looks like that. Or we keep getting these companies sort of compete to become the one music service that you subscribe to.
1: Do you think satellite radio has changed terrestrial radio or the music industry? You know, it's so
2: Yeah.
1: it's
2: Or
1: niche.
2: even streaming, right? Does satellite radio matter at all,
1: Yeah,
2: Brian?
1: does it have an impact? Yeah.
0: I think based on this fact that we're talking about the you know the weight of how many subscriptions we have now, it was central in turning us to that world of subscribing to things. It was one of the first. It found a way to, you know, connect. I mean, it's borrowing from the world of cable television in many ways too, or HBO, but that idea that, you know, you would pay for something that is more expansive or unique or exclusive, it's been central to that. And the record industry still relies heavily on it. So I think it has, you know, shaped the way that, you know, a lot of old catalog music comes back, or the way we start to kind of think about the return of, you know, stuff from the 70s or 80s. Maybe it's thinking about the Beatles channel on Sirius XM, or the fact that there's a Beatles biopic, or a series of them coming out. I think we're getting this kind of overlap between different industries, and satellite radio is one key player in that, in terms of how like music becomes present again, or how something is kind of broken or introduced to audiences.
1: It's like its own little ecosystem, it sounds like.
0: It is, but then when we think about the fact that it's tied to Live Nation and Ticketmaster and
1: Right, yes.
0: Pandora, right? It's a one of like three or four massive players in the overall
2: Yeah.
0: music ecosystem.
2: It's you when you mention that, like it becomes really hard to root for them.
0: Yeah. No.
2: Because there I don't think there is a brand touching culture that is as toxic as the Ticketmaster brand has become, you know, just look.
0: Yeah,
2: It's such a funny thing. I didn't even think about it.
0: and even thinking about, we talked about the fact that SiriusXM pays a high payout to
2: Yeah,
0: artists. I mean,
2: I had a lot of goodwill for satellite radio
0: but I was
2: back
0: going to
2: then.
0: say though, a big part of that is the work that Sound Exchange did,
2: Right.
0: and SiriusXM was against them and fighting them in policy
2: Right.
0: making
2: So
0: around royalties,
2: yeah,
0: right?
2: so Sound Exchange is negotiating the music rates on behalf of artists, sort of fighting the good fight to make radio stations pay more. When I was first exposed to Sound Exchange's work, I was working at a radio station and I didn't quite clock them as the good guys in the story because I was like worried that our internet radio prices were going to go up. But yeah, Sound Exchange fight, you know, on behalf of artists trying to increase their share of the pie.
0: Yeah, and these big companies don't want to be paying more. They have to pay more, and they fight to pay less. So,
2: Yeah.
0: the end result is that maybe the royalty statements from SiriusXM are big, but that's not something that they're like trying to increase. If anything, they're trying to, negotiate direct deals with licenses and bypass the proper sort of policy making processes in order to keep those costs as low as possible.
2: Yeah, one can imagine that in some circles they're embarrassed that they are paying so much more than Spotify is for the same product. Even though, again, artists getting a living wage to survive for their work as opposed to a starvation wage based on their work. I mean, that's quoting artists that I like, talking about how even though they do okay as far as the number of streams they get on Spotify, it can't pay their rent.
0: No, absolutely not. So I think that, there's all other questions about what artists do to get by, because of the sort of increasing problems that sort of come from there being so few big players in the music industries or the media industries now, right? Who can set the terms for so much that artists then have to live and work by.
2: Well, Brian Fatteau, I've really enjoyed our conversation. Jennifer Waits put this together, and it's been so exciting to talk about satellite radio and your book, Music in Orbit: Satellite Radio in the Streaming Space Age, here on Radio Survivor. 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We're also on the airwaves, and we're about to sign off and say goodbye, but if you would want to continue to listening to us, and we're going to start asking Brian some more open-ended questions and see where it goes. We're going to orbit around the topic now on our web stream, so check us out on radiosurvivor.com to hear that. Thank you so much for joining us today on the radio, Brian.
0: You're welcome. Thank you.

0: It's rattlesnake season. Many local parks and open spaces, including Arroyo Verde Park, are home to the Southern Pacific rattlesnake. Rattlesnakes are the only dangerously venomous native snakes in California. A rattlesnake will not strike unless startled or threatened. Remember, rattlesnake bites are rarely fatal. However, if bitten, seek medical attention immediately. Keep the victim calm and inactive to minimize circulation of blood. If possible, allow the bitten limb to rest at a level lower than the person's heart. Do not apply a tourniquet. Do not cut or incise the bite site. If you see a rattlesnake on the trail, slowly move away from the animal and give it room to leave the area. If given the opportunity, rattlesnakes will usually move away from humans. If you see a rattlesnake in a location such as the barbecue, picnic areas, or bathrooms, notify City Parks Division, 805-652-4550, or Ventura County Animal Services at 805-388-4341. The snake can be relocated to an area away from human activity. Do not kill rattlesnakes. They are an important link in the environment and beneficial to maintaining a balance in the rodent population. Other harmless snakes also reside in the parks, such as gopher snakes and racers. They are often misidentified as rattlesnakes. Unlike non-venomous native California snakes, rattlesnakes have a triangular-shaped head that is larger than the neck. Rattlesnakes also have a thick body and a blunt tail with usually one or more rattles. To learn more about rattlesnakes, go to wildlife.ca.gov. Keep an eye out and be safe.
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0: Welcome to the creative community. I'm your host, David Starkey, and my guest this time is poet Laura Mullen. Laura, welcome.
1: Hey, thank you for having me.
0: Yeah, it's great to get to know you. Before the show started, we were talking for about an hour, sharing a lot of connections that we had since we've both been doing poetry for many decades. One of them was the fact that you were in charge of the LSU Creative Writing Program, I was a student long ago.
1: Yeah, very briefly. I was a professor there, and I loved teaching there, and it was so much fun just now to catch up with you about that incredibly special place.
0: Yeah, we shared some stories about Andre Kudrescu.
1: Yes, we did, Andre. We're thinking of you.
0: Yeah, you're watching this, Andre. Yeah, you're on our minds. So.
1: Yeah.
0: But you are also a local here. We're in Ventura. We also broadcast in Santa Barbara. And this is kind of your old stomping grounds.
1: Yeah, I have super deep roots in the area. My grandfather was the founding director of the Santa Barbara Museum of Art, which sounds like bragging, but I'm very proud of that. And his wife ran an art gallery out of her home in Montecito, the Esther Baer Gallery, which showed people like Sam Francis and Joan Tanner. And yeah, she was amazing.
0: Yeah.
1: So I'm really happy to be what feels like home, even if Ventura is new to me.
0: Right.
1: Southern California is my home, and the Pacific Ocean is my mother.
0: Okay. Well, I know that because Santa Barbara is so important to you, this was a place where you kind of started reading and thinking about literature, right? So, I mean,
1: in my time in Santa Barbara, I mean, influenced by, as you can imagine, I really thought I would be a visual artist.
0: Sure, of course,
1: But I left Santa Barbara in my rocky adolescence and moved in with my dad, who lived in Eureka.
0: Okay.
1: And he turned me on to Richard Brautigan.
0: Ah, okay.
1: And Richard Brautigan made me think, oh, this poetry thing, anyone could do that.
0: Right.
1: And it was a really nice way into poetry for me, as, you know, before I went to school for it, before I was trying to be a poet.
0: So for folks who don't know, Richard Brautigan's work is very accessible. It often is about really kind of run-of-the-mill things that happen during the day, right? I mean,
1: it's so casual, so spiky. I think it's very influenced by Eastern European and South American poetries.
0: Right.
1: It's got a surrealist edge that comes, like, just usually at the last line.
0: Uh-huh.
1: And he was a wonderfully smart, interesting, and very Californian intelligence.
0: Right, yeah.
1: Yeah.
0: Well, let's hear this connection between these two poems.
1: I thought I would read a poem from Rommel Drives On Deep Into Egypt, which came out in 1970, and then a poem from my new book, which just came out in 2023, because of this interview, because we're having this conversation, I realized, oh my God, there is a connection. There's a line here. So I opened this book up before coming to the studio today and started, you know, plowing around it. And every poem seemed delightful. But then I hit one that made me think, oh, man, yeah, not only did I, you know, pledge allegiance to this poem as a child, but it shows up again in my new work. So here's the Brautigan poem. Jules Verne Zucchini. Men are walking on the moon today, planting their footsteps as if they were zucchini in a dead world, while over 3 million people starve to death every year on a living one.
0: That's a great poem.
1: Still
0: kicks butt.
1: Great. Okay. So here's a little poem from a book called ETC or Etc. You choose. And most of the poem deals with a cow, and a lot of it deals with writing and academia. Anyway, this is a poem called At the Border Company. In the diary barn, everyone is writing, and no one can really talk. What are you working on? Is the only safe question. I'm working on a book about a cow who goes to space. And you? Oh, great. Count every word, adding white to white. So where does she go, the cow? the Milky Way, of course. And never, she never comes back.
0: Well, talk a little bit. It's great to have this, like, your early influence and your most recent book. That gives me an opportunity to ask you about your influences and kind of your aesthetic as a poet. How would you kind of describe that?
1: Oh, God, that's such a hard one.
0: It is a hard question.
1: Okay. So, major influence. After I finished high school, I thought I wouldn't go to college at all. I bounced around a lot. I was a waitress. I had a motorcycle. I came back down to Southern California, worked for the Santa Barbara Museum of Art as a guard, actually,
0: oh, wow.
1: And then as a receptionist. And inspired by the people at the art museum, I realized I needed to go to college, which relieved my grandmother a great deal. And I went, and I didn't know where to go. And like many Southern California kids, I went as far away from home as I possibly could and still pay in-state tuition. Mm. If you are mentally thinking right now, you know that means I ended up at Humboldt State.
0: Well, that's what I was guessing. Yeah,
1: exactly. I was at Humboldt State at the moment when Jorie Graham was teaching there.
0: Holy cow.
1: Yes. Yes.
0: So this major figure in contemporary letters just
1: happened to
0: have a...
1: She was like in her 30s. Uh-huh. She was working on her second book.
0: Right.
1: She and her husband, Jim Galvin, were great poetry teachers.
0: I'll bet.
1: And she took me under her wing, and we were talking about, you and I, about like where my first publication was.
0: Right.
1: It was Poetry Northwest. That's an amazing spot. Why was it in Poetry Northwest? Jorie Graham said to her students, "You're really good. Send it out to these places." Mm. We're like, okay.
0: And,
1: it didn't seem that weird, you know, at the time.
0: Yeah. So she has her work. I mean, it's very esoteric and you know, it's different from the poem that you just read.
1: Well, yeah. Yeah. I mean, you don't want to be your teacher.
0: You don't want to be your teacher.
1: No.
0: That's a great line, Laura.
1: Uh-huh. Uh-huh.
0: Who else was influential to you?
1: Oh, gosh. So many people, so many people. It's really hard to kind of pull them all together. Okay. Elizabeth Bishop, Frank Bidart, Claudia Rankine recently has had a massive impact on me. John Ashbery, T.S. Eliot, the modernists. I was a huge Wallace Stevens fan.
0: Okay.
1: So, and then I read the language poets carefully and with a lot of admiration and ended up teaching their work.
0: Mm.
1: And Gertrude Stein has had a major, major influence on me.
0: Yeah.
1: Yeah.
0: That's quite a stellar list of influences.
1: It's a romp, you know, and it doesn't touch on all of them. I feel like... I mean, it's like if you ask someone about their music collection,
0: I got a lot of records.
1: Yeah, all right. There's Bach and there's Girls versus Boys.
0: I like
1: them both.
0: Yeah. Well, let's go back to you have a poem from In Ironwood, which is it was a great journal. It's out of business now, like so many literary journals.
1: Yeah.
0: But this is, I think, 1983 or something like
1: this
0: that?
1: This is 1983. So one thing to know about this is... I'm still an undergraduate at this point. I transferred from Humboldt under Jorie's urging to Berkeley.
0: Okay.
1: And I finished at Berkeley working with Pinsky, which was great, and getting a chance on the way. I stopped and spent a semester at St. Mary's with Robert Haas, which was ecstatic.
0: Yeah.
1: Yeah, really great. So 1983 is pretty much before I graduate in 84. I'm really young. I'm writing these poems, and the poems are, I'll just say it quickly. So I won the Stanford Prize, which was a super big deal, especially as an undergraduate. And I'll just tell this story for poets who are out there. The poems were all at the journal, and I heard that I had a chance at the prize. I heard that I had a chance at the prize because the editor, the wonderful Michael Cudahy, called me and he said that he was considering giving me the prize, but he wanted me to make some changes in the poems.
0: Mm.
1: And, you know, he's this brilliant, lauded editor. And
0: right.
1: I'm an undergrad Southern California chick. And I'm like, no.
0: Yeah.
1: No. Because I just I had made the poems as good as I could make them, and I didn't think he knew them the way I knew them.
0: Okay.
1: And I didn't...
0: Now, was he the judge as well?
1: He was, I guess, he's the editor. I guess he was the judge. Yeah. So it was like, I don't know if he was. I can't remember how that went. But all I can tell you is, like, that was a pivotal moment for me. Mm-hmm. It is the moment where you say, you know, I have all the reason in the world to think that you know better than I do, and yet I'm the artist.
0: Right.
1: I'm the one who wrote these.
0: And I, as you and I both taught for decades,
1: yeah,
0: creative writing, and I always wanted to make a point to my students is that you should be open to listening to changing, but also that there is that moment when you say no. But I think it's equally important to consider the advice fully, which you obviously did.
1: But, I mean, these poems had already gone through Jory's workshop.
0: Right. So they get any better?
1: It wasn't like they were like just right, like right. I just, you know,
0: right, right.
1: you know, wrote them as Frank O'Hara would say on the Staten Island Ferry,
0: right,
1: you know?
0: Right.
1: So they'd already gone through some
0: they'd
1: work.
0: Already been
1: but
0: through
1: I'm
0: that
1: with
0: process.
1: You. I just want to second that, like, to my students as well in workshop, I would often say, yeah, in workshop, you learn to take criticism. Mm-hmm. The other thing you learn is how to say piss off,
0: mm-hmm. yeah.
1: you know?
0: Right.
1: So I thought I'd read one of these poems
0: sure.
1: from, they were in my first book. They're ancient and it's sort of fun to sort of loop around. We've gone 1970, 2023. Now we're here in, a poem that was written in 1980 or 81, mm. and the poem itself is written for an artist named Joseph Cornell, the American artist. Please look him up, outsider, surrealist, genius. And it's got a title, which is the title of the work it's based on. Homage to Joseph Cornell, Sandbox, 1952. 1. This is as much of the ocean as we ever wanted. Framed. White foam sliding away from a single starfish, some ball bearings, and a few broken springs. We know how to let go gracefully. The wooden frame a little worn at the edges, the pane of glass painted with blue lines. These are formalities we were brought up to appreciate. Doesn't the window own the view? That's how I love you, blindly. 2. This is a package we don't have to open. Summer shipped after us into fall. We found some things you forgot here. The blue string knotted by spiders or sailors. I bet you thought you lost these. The yellow stand spilled like a scarf under a dry starfish and two ball bearings, arranged by an astronomy of broken springs, and that translucent smear of amber along one edge, a single silk stocking. Why bother to send it at all? Sheer as your shadow, smelling of must and salt. 3. This is a music box. The ocean breaks here in other ways than we know, casting its clockworks onto a dry shore of cracked white paint and sand. It has no sound of its own, like a shell. You remember the life you left there. Under glass, nothing is accidental. In mirrors and water, it happens twice.
0: So I'm visualizing everything that you're saying. And of course, Cornell is a visual artist, but I'm also listening to your kind of gift with sound, you know, just this gorgeous muted connections between vowels and consonants. And is that something that you were aware of, you know, doing as you were crafting these poems, or is that just something that's part of who you are as a person?
1: At that point, I really was in the sort of the Yeats mode. I love the fact that he would say the poem starts with a little tune.
0: right,
1: you know,
0: right.
1: I
0: clicks
1: would,
0: like a box at the
1: yeah,
0: end, right? Yeah.
1: I would speak them out loud.
0: Mm-hmm.
1: And I was really actually happy last night. I was walking back from the beach because I try to get down and say hello to the ocean every single day. I was walking back from the beach and started writing a poem by way of using my phone's voice recorder.
0: Sure. Yeah.
1: And I hadn't done that in a long time, just like improvising it out into speech without a pen, without, it felt so good.
0: Yeah.
1: And then it is really, you're hearing it. You're really hearing.
0: I think that's so important.
1: Yeah. Yeah.
0: What other, I mean, often I will ask people at the very end of the show, what are some tips you can give to folks? But because you are such an experienced teacher and poet, what are some other ideas that you have shared with your fellow poets over the years that they seem to have appreciated?
1: Oh, gosh. That's a really hard one. I'll tell you why. What I do as a teacher mm-hmm. is I look carefully at the work that I'm given,
0: uh-huh.
1: and then I tailor
0: Your comments to whatever the person is trying to do.
1: Because I don't like to use generalities
0: mm-hmm.
1: Because people are trying to do different things, and it's so important to maintain and nourish the individual voice. Mm-hmm. So it's once I see the work, then I'm like, oh, well, you need to read Sandra McPherson,
0: right.
1: or, oh, you need to read Michael Palmer,
0: right.
1: or, you know.
0: Right.
1: Yeah.
0: Well, what about the folks out there who don't have you as their teacher? How will they know what they should be doing?
1: They should be reading.
0: They should be reading.
1: Okay, I'll just say this, and if you need to bleep the word, you can go ahead and bleep the word. But look, you don't. I'm going to say it.
0: All right.
1: Look, if you don't eat, you can't shit.
0: Uh-huh.
1: If you don't read, you can't write.
0: Right.
1: You just can't.
0: Yeah.
1: You've got to be taking it in. You've got to be nourishing yourself. And reading could be a lot of different things. You could be taking in songs, films, what have you. And that's another reason that I don't say, like, you know, get down into sort of generalities and here's what you need to be taking in the world, and you need to be open to it, and you need to let it move through you and then come out of you. And that's where the moment where I really say, you know, poetry is the voice of the heart.
0: Right.
1: And anyone can do it. There's a beautiful, beautiful Cecilia Vicuña film in which she runs around with a microphone saying to everyone, what is poetry? And she's asking soccer players and housewives. And, you know, it just, anyone can do it. You just make a space in which you begin to hear what you actually need to say.
0: Oh, that's a great, great piece of advice. As you were speaking, I was remembering before I went for my MFA program, I was living in Mar Vista in Los Angeles, and I used to go to the Culver City Library poetry section, and I remember just checking out anything that came to, you know,
1: yeah.
0: anthologies, people I'd never heard of, someone I've heard of, and that was a real great education because I was the arbiter of what spoke to my heart.
1: Yeah, absolutely. Yeah. And right now, we're so lucky to be alive at this moment with people like Ada Limón and Morgan
0: right.
1: Parker
0: right.
1: and, you know, just Claudia Rankine, just
0: right.
1: these incredible writers.
0: Right. And you, they're only as far away as an internet click, you know,
1: exactly.
0: to Poetry Magazine, for instance. So, yeah.
1: Yeah.
0: Let's hear, we only have about 10 minutes left, and I want to hear some more poetry from you. So,
1: okay.
0: What have All you right. got for me?
1: All right. I'll read a couple of things from the new book. I think I'll read the first poem and the last poem,
0: okay.
1: just to kind of round it off. About the first poem, I should say that a labor activist organizer named Archie Wright is quoted at the end. He was incredibly important in the 1930s when farmers were trying to get a fair price for their milk. Sioux City Milk War, 1932. Sing, muses, if you will, of what opened once in the spread between what farmers earned for milk and the price consumers paid at the lip of the Depression. Speak of roads shut by mazes, of hay bales, hot farmers with shotguns asking drivers their business, and the ditches running white with the poured out milk on this holiday, which was the word used in place of strike. Tell us again of that long ago August and those for whom justice became urgent. Sing of the right to collective bargaining if you love us, or let the silence eloquent around that lost history speak here of fearfulness. Chant the history of hikes and dips in land prices, the diminishing numbers of farms, and remember now the great corporations. wielders of the cease and desist letters, whose names, removed here, we must not take in vain. May the talking flower or satellite dish, from which our avatar partially emerges, echo the words of Mr. Archie Wright, who saw the small farm as the basis of our democracy and said, to live, you have to think. The original draft of that poem actually did have the names of the corporations in there, and my very smart publishers said, nope, and here's why. the last poem is in the book, or the second to last poem, because there's a hidden track, is called Goodnight Moo, keeping on the cow theme and the milk theme. It is... It's got a lot of truth in it. I will just say my grandmother on my father's side was an actress in Hollywood who was blacklisted by the House Un-American Activities Committee. So this poem gets in quickly a little bit of the biography of my father who just passed. Good night, Moo. Leadbelly sang my father to sleep at a communist party in a Los Angeles that barely existed then and doesn't exist at all anymore, unless what you call existence is this stripped down, bleached out cow skull decked with red shreds of dry gore, gilded in places and crawling with lost bees, confused bees, no longer able to tell the difference between bones and flowers, bees for whom death has a sweetness.
0: Beautiful.
1: Thank you.
0: You know, one of the things that as people start writing poetry, as you were saying, they find their heart, they start to get more and more poems, and then gradually they want to put a book together. What's that process like for you?
1: Well, it varies because some of my books are more like we think of a collection of poems. Mm-hmm. I'm going to have a sip of water here. The first book was a collection, and it was just like, okay, here's
0: your
1: everything
0: greatest hits, yeah.
1: Here's everything good I've written ever. You know, it makes it so easy, right?
0: Well, and I think that probably is a lot of folks' first books, yeah.
1: Yeah. Jim Galvin was really funny about putting books together, and I love to quote it, even though I think he was wrong. I love the quote. He said, toss it all up in the air and see how it lands. And there is an aspect of that.
0: Right.
1: So for me, putting a book together is trying to find the ones that I think are really, really solid, mm-hmm. and then seeing how they talk to each other, seeing what emerges from that. This ETC was a whole different beast.
0: So it's a kind of got a thematic connection.
1: It's a book-length project, and the poems like ripped their way out of me. Like I wrote 80 poems in 3 months.
0: Wow.
1: Yeah. And they weren't all keepers.
0: It's like Sylvia Plath numbers.
1: It was scary in that way. It was really, really overwhelming. But, my joke about it is, and I'll just say my ridiculous joke. If you have a book length project, and you know this as a novelist, it's like being in a marriage. When you wake up in the morning, you know who you're with, and you know why you're there, right? And with a poetry collection, it's a series of one-night stands. You got to figure out how they all
0: work
1: together.
0: Well,
1: I was there. You know?
0: We've got about 4 minutes.
1: I'd love
0: if you've got one more short poem that you could share with us,
1: I'd love to
0: hear it.
1: All right. Oh, yeah. You know what? I'll do the one I think I have memorized, and I'll keep the cheat sheet on my...
0: Just in case you have to tear down. Yeah.
1: This is... I was sharing my email address with you, and you were like, what? I shouldn't even say that, should I? Oh, that's hilarious.
0: Yeah, we'll just leave it at that,
1: yeah. Yeah. All right. This poem is called After I Was Dead. And after I was dead, I had time to think about things, time for regrets like the glowing vessel of frozen booze lists. Where me wanna discuss something? Memory overflowing its salt rim dike, but your version only the truth. Sliced. Time folds back on itself, bed to couch. The sheets to the wind come clean. Comes in hot water, the stain of love back out. I gave the keys back. Comes nobody back from the said. I mean, to say what lies still under all that black. Ashes cling. Nobody, that is, you'd trust. I sifted myself, things over between us.
0: Laura Mullen, wow, you are a fabulous poet.
1: Thank you.
0: We just have a couple of minutes left,
1: yeah.
0: But I'm curious now, you know, you were talking about writing a poem last night on your phone. What's on the horizon for you as a poet?
1: I'm writing a bunch of prose nonfiction, and I'm working on further collections of poems.
0: Right.
1: Yeah.
0: I kind of ask myself this. I'm 62 years old, and I think that's a long time to be writing. You know, what keeps you going and being so excited that you pull out your phone and start writing a poem?
1: Oh my God. We can't in life stop it and revise it and change it and open it up. And it, we always are sort of rushing along. Mm-hmm. Writing gives me the moment to stop with the thing, to freeze frame it, to open it up, to understand it a different way, maybe see another perspective, maybe say to myself, oh, you really actually were much more frightened then than you realized. Mm-hmm. To understand things, which then helps me understand others, which helps me understand the world, which makes life worth living. So that's as long as art does that for me, I'm going to keep on doing it. And it does it a lot of ways. I make films too.
0: Oh,
1: and yeah, I just like anything that where you are restored to what I loved this Nabokov said in Speak Memory. He said, I never think of myself. I never looked at myself with either admiration or disgust. I looked at myself with interest and amusement. And that, I think, is as long as I can keep finding the interest and amusement, all is well as it can be.
0: Yeah, no matter what the genre may be. So if folks want to hear more about you, what's the best place for them to go?
1: Let's see. There's lots of stuff on the web. So okay. I think that's the way to go.
0: Just type in your name?
1: Type in my name and you'll get a lot of things. There's a website. On Squarespace, and then a website on the Authors Guild and Wikipedia.
0: Yeah. Well, it's been a real pleasure having you on
1: the
0: show.
1: You.
0: I wish we could go for another 30 minutes or another 30 days.
1: Thank you. Well, let's keep in touch. This has been a great pleasure.
0: Absolutely. The Creative Community is a co-production of CAPS Media here in Ventura and TVSB in Santa Barbara. I'm your host, David Starkey, and we'll see you next time.

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3: 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I'm Melinda Hemmelgarn, a registered dietitian and investigative nutritionist on a mission to connect the dots between food, health, and agriculture and find food truth. And today it is my honor to welcome Ms. Amanda Maria Edmonds. She is a sustainable food systems consultant. She is also a faculty member in the University of Michigan's program in the environment. Ms. Edmonds founded and led the Michigan-based nonprofit Growing Hope for 15 years, where she advanced healthy food access through farmers markets, urban agriculture, youth development, economic development, and good food policy. And between 2014 and 2018, she served as mayor of Ypsilanti, Michigan. She is now at the University of Michigan, where she works on local food policy courses. She holds a bachelor's and master of science degrees from the University of Michigan School of Natural Resources and Environment, and she is also completing a doctorate in spatial planning at a university in the Netherlands, researching municipal policy and planning related to farmers markets. Welcome, Amanda.
4: Thanks for having me.
3: We spoke last year because I wanted to let our listeners know about your free webinars. They're offered through the University of Michigan's Food Literacy for All program. It's based at the University of Michigan, but we can join from all over the world. It features a weekly lecture series with different guest speakers addressing challenges and opportunities of diverse food systems. I'm hoping you're going to do that again this year.
4: Yep, it's offered every winter. I'm now the permanent faculty member for this course. Again, it's a University of Michigan course for undergraduate and grad students, but is open to the public. Last semester, we had 1,100 registrants from 21 countries. So quite a crew joining us from really around the world, and many then listening to or watching our videos of recordings of the class afterwards. So we're really excited to start planning for this coming year and have great speakers from across the country and across the world who are leaders in food systems and particularly coming from equity points of view. And we try to really lift up voices that maybe aren't lifted up in other contexts and talk about issues that aren't as commonplace.
3: And I think the timing could not be better when we're talking about equity issues for our conversation today. But I want to just tell you and our listeners that I greatly appreciate all I learned through the Food Literacy for All program, and I'll provide a link to that so people can sign up. So speaking of challenges, I want to focus our conversation on an excellent piece you wrote about the Cyclospora outbreak. Michigan was called ground zero for the outbreak. You had close to 4,000 cases in Michigan alone at last count, over 7,000 people affected nationally thus far. And when we talk about food system resilience, which is one of your areas of expertise, I want to talk about foodborne illness outbreaks because they are a symptom of a food system that's not resilient. So why don't we start by you defining food system resilience?
4: Well, I'd like to actually broaden it to think about resilience in a bigger way, because we're having resilience conversations, and actually food system resilience is sort of a field that's kind of divorced from the broader resilience conversation. At least I think it's not as closely linked as it needs to be. Resilience is about our ability to adapt to, respond to, thrive amidst both chronic stresses and acute crises. So I think of resilience as sustainability 4.0. It's bringing in these other dimensions of time, of both chronic long-term issues and short-term shocks that we are seeing in particular as a result of climate change, geopolitical and world conflict, all different reasons we have shocks in our world. And food is one of those things that we need to make sure we have amidst a stressed world in these acute and chronic ways. So food system resilience is about our ability to feed ourselves and our neighbors and worldwide. And there's a whole subfield of food system resilience. But what I'm seeing is in the broader climate resilience conversations that we're not actually talking about food beyond what are the immediate emergency ways we get food to people, how do we use our super vital food banks and emergency food distribution systems right after an acute crisis. But that's to me not enough if we're really talking about resilience, which is about how to make systems where we know what we're going to do in an acute crisis and we don't have those symptoms of food insecurity, et cetera, that are part of our chronic stressors from our industrial food system, from economic disparities, from many different causes. So to me, resilience is, are we ready, basically? Are we ready for this world that we already live in? And when we have acute crises and foodborne disease, as we're dealing with here in our region and across the country, are things that are happening more and more frequently for a variety of reasons, including climate change. You know, when we have these acute crises, how do we respond? Where do we get our food? What are those resilient and I would say overlapping systems that are nimble, that let us respond, that let us not go to a store and have empty shelves, that give us other options for how we're going to feed ourselves and our neighbors amidst these ever increasing frequency of events?
3: Right. And when we spoke last, we spoke about this idea of resilience in the face of COVID-19 and what that looked like locally versus with this industrialized, centralized food system that we have. And from my perspective, the industrial food system is heavily dependent on fossil fuels, which are required for production and distribution. And it claims to be efficient, and yet it is extremely vulnerable, as we saw with COVID-19. And now with the cyclospora outbreak, there's this collapse where suddenly, where are we going to get lettuce? It's probably not a good idea from a number of food safety reasons, as well as environmental reasons. Living in the Midwest and getting lettuce all the way from California or even Mexico, does that make sense if we could be growing it here locally? So let's talk about resilience in light of this push towards efficiency.
4: Yeah, I mean, the modern industrial food system is amazing in so many ways. I mean, the fact that food goes all over the world, it's a just-in-time system, and relative to the volume, the amount of food safety issues is low. And if I look in my kitchen, most of my food in my cupboards in particular didn't come from right here locally. Yet in a changing world where there are more and more disruptions, this just-in-time system is very, as you said, vulnerable. And so we need other ways. And there are many reasons to invest in our local and regional food systems. There are many reasons to support smaller farmers who research has shown are more likely to be farther along in terms of practicing sustainable agriculture than larger, even organic farms. They found smaller farms are better. Smaller farms tend to, by their scale, sell more into local markets. Farmland preservation, supporting our local economies. There's so many reasons. But for me, this outbreak has really underlined the reason of my food is really close. And should there be an outbreak, we can find out a lot more easily. The transparency and traceability of our local and regional food systems is a totally different ballgame from food that has traveled from here to here to here and touched here and here and here. And tracing

0: I can ask them about their farm safety management practices. And it's not that local and regional farmers, smaller scale farmers, don't have food safety issues. They do. It's not that they are immune from the things. Food safety is very important for farms, from your backyard garden to your urban farm to your rural farms of every scale. Food safety has to be taken very seriously. So this is not saying all local food is safe. No local food ever has foodborne illnesses or issues. That's not what I'm saying at all. I'm saying that if there is an issue, we can figure it out before 7,000 people get really badly sickened. And the fewer steps between my child's mouth and the person who grew that food, the better.
1: Absolutely. I wanted to ask you with regard to food safety, regardless of the size of the farm, and it probably varies state by state, but for farmers who are selling at a farmer's market or into a local, say, co-op or food hub, is training in good agricultural practices required?
0: Well, I would say selling in direct consumer ways, which would be through a farmer's market, through a CSA, through a farm stand, et cetera, doesn't require, at least in the state of Michigan, and this does vary by state, that kind of training. But farmers who are starting to sell into other supply chains, so co-ops or grocery or restaurants or institutions, often that institution or grocery requires that. And there are a number of voluntary programs, and again, it varies by state, around good agricultural management practices. So there are different sets of levels of those. And then there are federal laws that affects all growers everywhere. FSMA does that. But what's interesting is that a challenge of FSMA, and I am not a FSMA expert, but a challenge when it was first coming out is that the guidelines were relevant for the biggest scale of farms, and the smaller scale of farms needed something different. And I think that's where some of the other state certifications around food safety came in, because it was hard for a small farm to separate something from something else by an acre. But that didn't mean that the practice that they were doing was necessarily unsafe food-wise. It's a different set of practices by scale. So there are those kind of good management practices and certification and training programs for farms of all different scales. And again, some are administered at the state level, so it'll vary state to state what those look like.
1: And when we're talking about food safety and all of the organisms that make us sickest, they're fecal-borne. And so I'm thinking back to the big spinach E. coli outbreak and the location of where the spinach was growing from, say, cattle.
0: Sure.
1: Where if you had a big rain event, which are becoming more common with climate change and more flooding, you've got to keep in mind, how can I prevent fecal contamination on my farm, no matter what the size of the farm? That's just to help our listeners understand where the source of these nasty foodborne illnesses come from. So I have a wonderful article that you wrote, and it's really the reason why I reached out to you to be my guest. And it was titled "A Michigander's Case for Investing in Local Food Systems." To your point, yes, you can have foodborne illness outbreaks regardless of the size of the farm, but you're not going to get thousands of people made ill from a smaller farm. So that's a tip to choose the smaller, more regional farms if possible.
0: Let me just say, though, that this has gone on for over a month. The reason the scale got so big is because it's so hard to trace from an industrial food supply. That long supply chain makes it really difficult, and therefore they can't figure out what to recall, what to tell people to avoid, and therefore so many people get sick. That shorter chain, you can figure it out a lot more quickly, and it's going to affect fewer people by the nature of how much product they have out there, but it's going to affect fewer people because you can get to it faster.
1: Exactly. And layer on top of that, the issue that a lot of those federal government agencies have been crippled by cuts in funding. So FoodNet, for example, losing cyclospora tracing through that program is alarming as well. So it just compiles more reasons to strengthen regional food systems. So I want to go back to the very first sentence of this piece, and I'll provide a link for our listeners so that we can all enjoy this smart assessment of our food system. You say that our modern industrial food system is largely invisible to the consumer until there's a problem. And I think that that is such a key concept, this invisibility, like asking, where does our food come from?

0: Exactly. And who produced it under what conditions? So we've got these horrible climate change incidents, extremely high heat. Many farm workers are working with high particulate matter in the air due to wildfires. Who's looking out for the farm worker?
1: Yeah, the conditions of farm workers in the US and the conditions of farm workers in other countries. So when we have imported food that much longer of a supply chain, we have that much less control. And here in the US, I would say we need a lot more protections at the state and federal level for our farm workers and our food system workers overall. So people who work in meat processing, people who work in packaging and distribution. So those folks in the field and those folks all along the supply chain need significant more protections and attention. And honestly, they need our gratitude. Like, I try to remember to thank before I eat all the people who labored, the farmers and all of the farm workers who labored to get this to my plate, because we don't think about them enough. But it's why I do trust less the food that comes from overseas, because I know that in certain countries, the rules around pesticides, things that have been banned for a long time in the US, are still allowed in other places. So even if I'm not buying organic, I know, well, if it's from here but not here, then it's probably less likely to have this thing on it that I don't want my child to consume. But think about also those farm workers and all of those places and what they are exposed to in terms of industrial chemicals. I was in Costa Rica many, many years ago, and I was in the area where they produce bananas, and driving down the road, watching in banana farms, giant vats with people with their arms in the vats of the chemicals they use. And I have only bought organic banana since then. And that image of the people exposed to those chemicals has stuck with me every time I'm at the grocery store looking for organic bananas, because what people endure is unbearable to those of us who have the privilege not to work in those sectors.
0: Absolutely. Amanda, let me take one break. I want to remind our listeners that if you're just joining us, you're tuned into Food Sleuth Radio, and we are joined today by Ms. Amanda Edmonds. She is a sustainable food systems consultant. She is also on the faculty at the University of Michigan in their program in the environment. She founded and led the Michigan-based nonprofit Growing Hope, which advanced healthy food access through farmers markets, urban agriculture, and good food policy. Amanda, I want to get back to the piece that you wrote, because you talk about vulnerability and resilience. We didn't talk about some of the issues that are now facing farmers with regard to rising fuel and input costs. I feel like the global conflicts may push us more in the direction of regional food systems. What do you think?
1: I haven't seen any data about that per se, but I'll give an example that there has been a study on that speaks to this in a slightly different way. There was a study in Canada that found that farmers markets, their prices didn't raise nearly as much as grocery store prices during COVID and some other periods of crisis and grocery price increases. And that was interesting. And I don't know if they fully got to what was behind it, but part of the thought was that those farmers valued getting that food to those communities, and they absorbed some of the cost in reality, that they were particularly not price gouging, which we know has happened, pandemic and other moments of grocery shortages. So they weren't gouging, and they may not have had the same kind of faraway inputs that caused some prices to increase. So we've seen that at least in that one study in Canada. But fewer steps on the chain, I think the knock-on effect as fuel is higher and higher and higher is going to continue to make a difference. I mean, we have seen already food prices rise just in the last 6 months as we've had further geopolitical conflict in Iran. And that's only going to continue. I mean, many people have predicted that the real price shocks of food aren't going to come till key harvest season and is not going to be reflected in grocery stores until this fall. I have not seen data yet about local and regional food systems, but I think to some degree they're more insulated. And at the same time, it's hard to be a farmer. Farmers are running at every scale on small margins. Farmers need support, investment, infrastructure, et cetera, to make farming more viably. We are still losing farmers in this country at an alarming rate. Next generations aren't farming. And then the next generations who do want to farm, but maybe don't come from a farming background, need that support to get into it because they don't have capital and land and things like that. So while they may or may not be as affected by some of these global pieces, farming is still really hard and is not getting easier. Now, as the market shifts with more demand at the consumer level and direct to consumer settings like farmers markets and pretty near to consumer settings like farm stops and co-ops and that kind of thing, and then we get more schools and institutions and others to buy from small local producers in their areas, that demand going up starts giving a whole other economic viability to our farmers. But those systems all need investment. And we know that there have been huge cuts to those investments that have gone to farms and local food infrastructure in the last 2 years. Grants already awarded were clawed back, even when farmers had already spent the money on, say, renewables that would make it more viable from an energy perspective for their operations. Food Corps was canceled, which was a great program helping to get healthy food in schools and supporting farm-to-school efforts. Michigan State was one of the huge regional food business development centers that supported all types of food entrepreneurs, and that program was entirely cut federally. So to be able to make small local and regional farmers and that local and regional food system a more viable part of this picture of resilience as we have more and more shocks, we got to invest in it. So I think this kind of experience, which we're going to continue to have, especially as you mentioned, as the climate changes, as we have more extreme weather, as more unpredictability happens in our unstable world, what's happening down the street and being able to go to that farm and get some food is more and more essential. You know, back in the winter up north in Michigan, northern part of Michigan had insane ice storms that knocked out power for weeks in the middle of the winter. Now, you know, they can't get fresh farm food then, but having that resilience, that duplication, having farmers growing in the winter in hoop houses, et cetera, bit by bit, that helps. This is not going to replace most of what's in my pantry. It does replace a lot of what might have been in my fridge in good seasons and extended seasons. But again, we've got to invest in those systems to be able to have them be the viable part of our bigger pictures of resilience for everyone.
0: Yeah. I think it's important for us to ask what these faults are trying to tell us. So when we had the COVID-19 issue, how much discussion or how many questions were around what is this disaster trying to teach us? And I'm asking the same question about the Cyclospora outbreak. It's like, this is a message that something is awry. What can we do to prevent the next outbreak? Because there will be another virus. COVID was not our last. There will be another foodborne illness outbreak. What are we doing today to prevent the next disaster?
1: Yeah, to me, investing in our local and regional food systems is one thing, but that's not going to prevent industrial food system, large supply chain disaster. I think farm workers and paying attention to looking and investing in safer conditions for farm workers is one of those main takeaways, because that's how we prevent this. And that is not in any way putting this outbreak or any other outbreaks on the backs of those persons who labor so that we may eat, and we may eat things year round that aren't seasonal. In no way is that doing it. They are forced to exist and labor in conditions that are inhumane and unsafe to them. And then we see to all of us. And so I think that that is a very important thing. But then we need to think about where our food is coming from. To me, this is also the chance to educate people and educate people about the choices and consequences of our different types of supply chains. This is a point for education, which is really why I wrote this piece, because I wasn't seeing people talk about it. Of course, the media is mostly saying, hey, here's what we know and here's what you need to do to keep safe in an immediate way. And of course, that kind of crisis communication is key and is paramount. But to me, it's this chance to talk about how these systems are and aren't working, who is part of these systems, who is facing injustices, the farm laborers, and how do we think about how to make safe and viable farms everywhere so we can have safe and viable food on our plates.
0: Yeah, I'm really glad you brought up the farm worker situations with your banana story in particular, because I think maybe it's just our cultural way that we think about me first. You know, how am I going to prevent getting Cyclospora? How am I going to prevent being exposed to pesticides? But I like being able to go farther upstream and say, what are the benefits to farm workers by choosing organic? It's not just about what's on my plate. It's about protecting those farm workers from those nasty chemicals. So yes, everything about our food system we need to be talking about to really get a better understanding. And that's what I love about this piece is you force us to think beyond our own plates. We just have a couple of minutes left. I want to turn the floor over to you. What else should we be thinking about, and how can we as individuals help move forward to having more regionalized food systems and food hubs?
1: So I want to use this as an opportunity to say that we are in an election cycle all across the country. And no matter your background, we're finding actually some bipartisanship among people from different political backgrounds in terms of healthy food. And I think that food needs to be on the table at every single level of election. We're not talking about things that are as much about local food policy, where a lot of my expertise is, but there are things like zoning about what kind of food infrastructure can exist where that do relate to local food systems. I think we need to make sure that food is on the agenda, food questions are being asked, food system questions, food system investment, food system workers, questions are being asked to people running for offices at every level. Because we still, especially the Democratic Party, doesn't talk about agriculture very much. May talk about SNAP and the consumer ends of food systems, but I would say largely ignores talking about agriculture because it's seen more as a rural issue and as something more relevant to Republican districts. And in fact, food system issues we see and farm issues are urban issues too. Eaters are everywhere and food comes from rural areas. And so agricultural issues need to be on that agenda. And that, again, includes those investments. I mean, the investments in the industrial food system is designed so that there are producers and processors and washers and packers and distributors and supermarkets and box stores, et cetera, et cetera. Well, the local food system needs similar infrastructure, and that's actually the limiting factor often for growers to go from being the producer and selling to a consumer at a farmer's market to selling to the school who needs the apples cut up into slices because that's how they need to serve it to all the little kids. But there's no facility to do that because the industrial scale facilities don't want this little farmer coming in. So that's what maybe a food hub or a small food processor might do. So it's building a lot of that middle infrastructure that helps get that local food out to people in more ways and into supply chains at a scale appropriate way. And those things take investments, just like all sorts of other infrastructure takes investments. There's making those connections so that a school or a hospital who's used to just buying from a mainline distributor, where some who buy from some of these places that this outbreak is likely sourced to, how do they get local in? Are they not used to changing their menu seasonally because they can get things all year round because they'll come from all over the world? So how to work with them and who's working with them to say, here's what's local and here's how you can find them and here's who can help process them and helping people learn to talk with one another. So a lot of building up that local and regional food system beyond, of course, investing in things like farmers markets, which need ongoing investment. That's one of my areas and are often taken for granted, is investing in that next scale of infrastructure that helps local food get farther into grocery, restaurant, institutions, schools, etc.
0: That's great. We have to close, but I want to thank our listeners for joining us. Remind everyone that Food Sleuth Radio is produced by Dan Hemmelgarn for KOPN in Columbia, Missouri. But most of all, I want to thank my guest, Ms. Amanda Maria Edmonds. She is a sustainable food systems consultant, and she is a faculty member in the University of Michigan's program in the environment. I will provide a link for people to sign up for your Food Literacy for All program as well. Thank you so much for this critical work that you're doing.
1: Great. Thanks so much for having me, Melinda.
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6: You know, Europe keeps coming up with regulations, ladies and gentlemen. Now, in a drive to cut waste and improve public health, new European Union rules have taken effect, banning high levels of forever chemicals in the packaging of food. Under the regulation, any new packaging products entering the market will now have to meet tighter standards if designed to come into contact with food. The PFAS, forever chemicals, have been linked to increased risks of certain cancers and other health conditions. Although the amount of material people are exposed to from food packaging is usually low, according to the Deutsche Welle, scientists are worried about the long-term effects of those. After all, PFAS are highly persistent chemicals and accumulate in the body. You got some in you and the environment. PFAS, forever chemicals, are used to make paper and cardboard packaging, both grease and water resistant, and are found in everything from pizza boxes to TV dinners. Mm-mm. Packaging with lower forever chemicals reduces the risk of these persistent things migrating into food or the natural world when the packaging is thrown away. The new rules are in addition to curbs on bisphenol A, BPA, in food contact materials. That rule took effect across the EU last month. Will they never stop with the regulations, these Europeans? Hello, welcome to the show. I'm standing.

0: from still heated London, England. Not as hot as Europe, but getting there. I'm Harry Shearer, welcoming you to this edition of the show. And now, ladies and gentlemen, it's not hot. It's not as hot as you think. It's a crypto winter. Boy, is it ever. We know how much the Los Angeles Lakers sold for this week, right? $12 billion. What's their arena worth? You know, the one that's named after Crypto.com. Crypto.com, glad you mentioned it, has terminated plans for a multi-billion dollar digital asset treasury stock. It's slashing rewards for cardholders. Top executives have departed, and its proprietary token, CRO, has declined over the past year some 70%. Crypto.com trumps publicly traded DJT and another publicly traded company with a ticker symbol that stood for Make CRO Great Again, terminated their proposed multi-billion dollar business combination last weekend. The proposed DAT stock was supposed to be the first and largest publicly traded CRO treasury company. It will not be the first nor largest anymore. The price of CRO slid below 5 cents on the cancellation news, its lowest price since October 2023, and the companies scrapped a second deal that had Crypto.com servicing ETFs. I have no idea what those are. By Yorkville America, the company behind the MCGA ticker, the one that sounded like MAGA, at the once solid relationship with the Trump brand, it showed signs of fraying. The three companies blamed, quote, prevailing market conditions and shifting business and stakeholder priorities. The news made things worse for customers who were already upset about another Crypto.com decision. Late July, the company mailed cardholders that it would be reducing cashback rates and other cardholder rewards, like airport lounge access. More importantly, icy white tier cardholders lose their unlimited 4% cashback rate to a 3.5% rewards rate, capped at $3,000. Earning those rates required locking up tokens, CRO tokens, crypto. Yet many cardholders noticed that the terms changed while their tokens remained locked. It's about ethics and trust, one argued. It's reasonable to expect those conditions to be honored for the agreed period, unquote. This reported by Protos.com. This is not the first time Crypto.com has lowered its incentives for cardholders. Back 4 years ago, it slashed card rewards so abruptly that community backlash forced a partial reversal within days. The company's chief legal officer resigned in April. Even though Crypto.com has a prediction market division, he joined a competitor, a prediction market called Underdog. Crypto.com's chief marketing officer, the executive behind the $700 million 20-year Crypto.com arena naming deal in L.A., he stepped down end of June. Chris Fargus, who oversaw Crypto.com's prediction markets initiative, left on July 10th, after less than a year in his role. The departures followed deeper cuts. The exchange shed 12% of its staff in March, around 180 jobs. On the 2nd of August this year, crypto deposits and withdrawals stalled across all networks for roughly 3 hours. All the user funds remain completely safe, said the status page. Crypto CRO traded near 47 cents this week, down roughly 48% this year, 71% over the past 12 months, 95% below its peak in November 2021. But wait, there's more. Step App, a move to earn platform, is shutting down after 4 years of operation, joining a growing number of crypto companies winding down amid an ongoing market slump, according to Cointelegraph. The company announced this week it'll wind down all services by the 21st of the month
1: asking users to unstake locked tokens and manage their exchange positions before that date. Quote, we're incredibly proud of what Step App achieved, not just as a product, but as a movement, said Step App. The project's utility token, FITFI, FITFI, continued to decline. It traded at 0.001624. That's cents, down 99.5% from its all-time high of around 73 cents in May 2022. Oh, but it goes on. Ravencoin is attempting to rewrite several days of blockchain history after attackers exploited a critical software flaw that allowed invalid blocks to be added to the network. If you may recall your ABCs about crypto, blockchain was supposed to be there indelibly forever, not to be rewritten. These things happen, and the proof of attendance protocol is shutting down after more than 5 years, having minted millions of collectible mementos for crypto events, conferences, hackathons, classrooms, and community gatherings. POAP, the project's called, has been a mainstay part of crypto culture. Pardon the use of those two words in conjoining. For years, having found a way to immortalize conference attendance on chain, users would scan a QR code to claim or pay for a unique badge to show proof of attendance. It's also worked with the likes of Coinbase, Amex, WMG, Bayer, and a long list of others, including countless in crypto. Special POAPs were also created to commemorate historic Ethereum milestones. POAP is one among a litany of culturally resonant crypto projects, according to TheBlock.com, that have decided to wind down. In recent months, dozens of projects like Leap Wallet and Zapper, which had maintained an active user base, have cited poor market conditions and the difficulty of raising fresh capital. You don't need the weatherman to tell you it's a crypto winter. And now, ladies and gentlemen, news of this smart, smart world.

0: Well, amateur astronomers and astrophotographers may need to exercise great caution when enormous reflecting satellites start appearing in the night sky. Experts say those reflecting satellites have the potential to blind them. Last month, Petapixel reported that the FCC approved Reflect Orbital's application to launch a mirror satellite into orbit called Irindil 1. Once in orbit, the satellite will unfurl a square mirror that's almost 60 feet wide. The mirror will then reflect sunlight towards a specified location, I think on the Earth. I don't think there are specified locations anywhere else, and illuminate a circular patch about 3 miles wide. Scientists and industrialists have already been fretting about the potential dangers of Reflect Orbital satellite. It will reportedly be as bright as Venus from outside the beam, and four times as bright as a full moon within the beam. I think you need a gym beam after that. Biologists have warned that altering the light-dark cycle could upset circadian rhythms that regulate sleep in humans and animals, as well as interrupt animal migration, plant cycles, and even phytoplankton in the sea that are vital to life, is all. There are also concerns among pilots that these satellites could cause flash blindness when the beam is moved. It's a risk to nighttime drivers as well. In its filing to the FCC, Reflect Orbital acknowledged that astronomers who catch sight of one of their satellites through a 12-inch telescope could suffer serious eye damage. The deputy executive director of the Royal Astronomical Society says to The Verge, "It is quite shocking the company admits to this, and extraordinary that the FCC approved it." You're not paying attention, sir. And 16,000 satellites currently rotate above our heads on a 3D space superhighway, reporting science.com, .org, sorry. To the consternation of astronomers and dark sky lovers, that number may increase tenfold within the next decade because operators are launching internet and telecoms satellites en masse. Yeah, they use French in space. If SpaceX CEO Elon Musk gets his way, and he usually does, doesn't he? The number could reach 1 million satellites not long after. A new analysis posted to a preprint server archive last week suggests those plans have a physical limit stemming not from the number of satellites, but from the space junk generated as they collide. It's all sounding kind of magical, isn't it? The study finds that the swarms of satellites known as constellations, well, those sound like stars, would each reach a threshold known as Kessler syndrome, a runaway proliferation of debris that would make the swarms themselves unsustainable. Those predictions come from evaluations of individual constellations without accounting for existing satellites or the hundreds of thousands of other planned satellites. The Muskmobiles. Quote, "In the absence of having perfect information about what these satellite operators are planning, this is as good as it gets," says a University of Regina astronomer not involved in the analysis. Quote, "It just so nicely shows how detached from reality these proposals are," unquote. Kessler syndrome, proposed in 1975 by NASA astrophysicist Donald Kessler, don't call him Don, describes a scenario in which the collisions between spacecraft produce space junk faster than what falls naturally out of the atmosphere because of drag. No satellites. Over time, that leads to an exponentially increasing amount of debris, posing threats to other satellites, limiting safe launch windows for future spacecraft and astronauts, and jeopardizing human infrastructure when the debris falls back to Earth.
1: Please, Elon, can we have some more satellites?
0: Meanwhile, back on Earth, a visit to Trump World. Next, The president's media company has tried its hand at a half dozen new lines of business to lift its stock, but nothing has worked. Now it's getting back to its roots, reports the Associated Press. In a call with investors this week, the company behind Truth Social says it's going to be unwinding much of its expansion and doubling down on its original media business by selling a form of White House access, a move that has raised big ethical questions among Democrats and other crybabies. Donald Trump started Truth Social, as you probably know, after he was kicked off Twitter and Facebook. They reinstated him more than 3 years ago. So the company has had to transform itself. Instead of a free speech forum, it now acts like a hear-it-here-first site, a second White House press office, where people get scoops from the president. He is a scooper on everything from the Iran war to tariffs to the future of the U.S. Central Bank. But shares of the parent company, Trump Media and Technology, kept falling. Really? I'm getting tired of all the falling. So I decided to become more than a media company and branched into unrelated industries. Your online betting, finance, investment funds, buying and storing Bitcoin, and nuclear energy. I trust them with that. Now it's returning to its original mission with a twist. It's offering a special new service that grants fast access to the Trump posts for a fee. That new business could double or triple revenue. Speaking of the leader, he was asked by reporters four times in recent weeks whether he endorses Benjamin Netanyahu, who is running for re-election in October. Each time, Trump has stopped short of doing so. In several recent interviews, according to Axios, Trump praised Netanyahu for being, quote, a great wartime prime minister, unquote, but each time referred to him in the past tense, like Trump knows tenses. The Israeli election is crucial for Trump's Middle East agenda for his final 2 years in office, especially with the Iran crisis in a no-deal, no-war limbo. But Trump himself has a plan.
2: Pretty soon I'll be declaring the Hormuz Strait a territory of the United States.
0: That, of course, in addition to the other parts of the world he would like to have.

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Leave it all to the valet at your mansion on the Gaza Strip.

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I tell them what we want. They act like they're waiters in some snooty restaurant. No, sir, you can't have that.

It's Greenland, it's so completely big and green. Although my people tell me that it's just ice that they've seen. Each time that I demand Greenland, right away the order fails.

They seem to do nothing in Greenland. The refusal seems so unfair. At least they race horses at Keeneland. Though I've never been there. Oh, I do so much for Greenland. Besides just a military base. Maybe a great casino.

Land is so essential to defending the USA. It's amazing we've lasted 250 years without me getting my way. It should be a military machine land.

0: Direct from my secret catering container, this is your favorite target president with another edition of Truth Social Audio, brought to you by Trump Cookies, now made from the very best recycled crumbs. The morbidly obsessed and brain-dead fake media can't help themselves. Every time they see Donald Trump doing something good, they have to turn it into garbage. Now it's the alleged story, which is about as newsworthy as some stupid missing dog, that I'm charging certain very important people for the opportunity to view my Truth Social posts just seconds before they appear online. It would be funny, at least to people with a warped sense of humor, like certain perverted late-night so-called comics. It would be funny if it wasn't pure, unfiltered garbage, which so many people tell me is the very worst kind. It has to be obvious to the slowest child, like, say, the son of non-smiling Caitlin Collins, that nobody would pay $100,000 for advance notice of my posts, and these spoken ones as well, unless they were getting something useful for their hard-earned petty cash and not just some useless garbage. Far from giving certain people a split-second advance look at the most important site on any internet ever, just so they could take advantage of market-moving news about interest rates, tariffs, or other financial decisions, this privilege is granted solely to protect people investing in the amazing new prediction markets from believing false and misleading garbage about my administration, giving them the limited ability to make more accurate predictions about this service, which I give away for free, though so many people, like my sons, tell me that's a mistake, is just a way of thanking them for not believing all the garbage and the pathetic excuse for news. And for those not counting, the answer is five times. Finally, half-witted potshots have been coming my way since I said in a speech this week that I'm going to make Homas a territory of the great United States. Some of these airheads believe this country shouldn't have any overseas territories. I guess we should sell Puerto Rico back to who knows who. Does any true American really believe this country would be better off without a low-wage wonderland like Guam? Many people tell me no. Thank you for your attention to this matter, and stay loyal.
1: True Social Audio is also brought to you by Trump Brake Pads, because stopping isn't everything. So long.

From London, this is Le Show. And now, ladies and gentlemen, news of the Olympic movement. Produced by Jim Ebersole III.

0: Well, you can't say you didn't see this coming. Well, you can. I could. But it came. A divided Los Angeles City Council finalized a deal with organizers of the 2028 Summer Olympic Games aimed at controlling the city's costs during the global event. This was amid complaints that the production doesn't go far enough. According to the LA Times, there's an LA. On a 10-4 vote, the council approved the Enhanced City Resources Master Agreement. You can use the word master in that context, I guess, which lays out the process for the city to seek reimbursement for the services it provides during the games. The city administrative officer, Matt Szabo, said the agreement sets up additional financial safeguards by allowing the city to tap a $270 million contingency fund set up by the privately run Olympic Organizing Committee if outstanding costs remain. Well, that should... No. Some on the council warned that taxpayers could still wind up on the hook for $1 billion in police and other public safety costs if LA 28, the organizing committee, incurs serious losses.
1: Well, that would never...
0: Quote, this fails to provide any safeguards for Los Angeles taxpayers and most assuredly risks the city's fiscal stability, said council member Monica Rodriguez after voting against the agreement. Critics of the games have long voiced concern about the risks that surround the event. No. If LA 28 incurs massive financial losses, the city covers the first $270 million. The state absorbs the next $270 million. After that, the city's general fund, which pays for basic services, would cover any remaining shortfall. The city's negotiating team said LA's political leaders committed the city roughly a decade ago to serve as a financial backstop for the games as part of the contract that made LA the host city. Quote, we're providing you today as many protections as we can, given the reality that if it is not financially successful, it does fall onto us, said Chief Administrative Officer Matt Szabo. Quote, so there is nothing we could propose today or tomorrow or next year that would eliminate that risk. Of course not. It's the Olympic Games. It's a movement. And we all need one.

Now, ladies and gentlemen, some news of AI. OpenAI says it's pausing some portions of its work on Astra, its latest model. So going to eventually release it. The slowdown may be the first public example of a frontier lab. That's one of those outfits that is at the forefront of developing AI, showing a model specific, slowing a model specifically because of cyber concerns. This is from Axios. Scaling AI may require slowing development when unwanted behaviors emerge. Just like raising a kid. Recent testing has surfaced increasingly sophisticated behavior from AI systems, forcing labs to rethink some safety assumptions. Stanford researchers used AI to create a synthetic virus. OpenAI's agents breached internal systems during testing and hacked into Hugging Face's infrastructure. Researchers later discovered that agents went rogue and built their own message board. Anthropic and Meta have separately reported similar sandbox escape behavior during internal testing. The UK's AI Security Institute documented 19 unsanctioned actions by Anthropic and OpenAI models during cyber testing. That included attempts to create fake online identities and insert malicious code into an open-source project. A source familiar tells Axios, the Hugging Face incident kicked off a broader shift in thinking at the AI labs. Quote, there's a lot of real concern internally right now from researchers because the problem was apparently more long-term and widespread than they initially thought it was, unquote. Dan Shipper, co-founder and CEO of Every. No. A temporary pause may not be enough to change the industry's trajectory. Quote, if humans want to stay in charge of their own civilization, it will take more than a unilateral temporary pause, says Anthony Aguirre, CEO of the Future of Life Institute. He added, quote, governments need to immediately stop the creation of these superhuman autonomous AI systems and redirect AI development toward controllable and pro-human AI tools. Not everyone agrees the industry's warning should be taken at face value. Some Anthropic investors wanted the CEO to curb his AI doomer talk. But another Anthropic investor told Axios the company's warnings are credible, saying it's unclear who else in the industry would be willing or able to speak candidly about AI's potential dangers. But wait, there's more. Research Gold is a site that advertises services for medical researchers, including drafting peer-review-ready manuscripts, including systematic reviews and

0: Well, my counselor didn't.
1: It lists are real, but are not aware that their identity is being used by Research Gold. Attempts to call the company resulted in an AI agent that refused to concede it was AI. Oh, no, not me. Oh, no, not me. And kept trying to sell Research Gold's services. Email and chat communications with the company were also AI-generated. Quote, protocol search, screening, extraction, risk of bias statistics, and a publish-ready manuscript formatted to your target journal or committee, led by PhD methodologists with peer-reviewed publication records. That's what the website for Research Gold says, adding that authorship stays with you. Research Gold introduces the team that does this work under its About page. They include founder and lead methodologist Dr. Elena Vasquez, who has, quote, 12 years in evidence synthesis across cardiology and infectious disease, and scoping review specialist Dr. Mei-Lin Chen, who, quote, builds scoping reviews and evidence maps for grant applications and policy briefs, unquote. Vasquez and Chen and the other six members of this team don't exist. Searches for their names don't return any online footprint that matches the description on the site or a history of publishing papers. Their profile pictures are also clearly AI-generated. A different section of the site listed another group of methodologists with profile pictures that appeared real. Searching for these names turned up on their LinkedIn accounts, which included relevant work experience. All of them were or are freelance methodologists or academics. One of them, Jenny Berrio, an evidence synthesis scientist who was listed as one of the methodologists, told 404 Media she has nothing to do with the company and wasn't aware her identity was used on the site until contacted. Quote, I do not work for Research Gold. I never agreed to be listed among their methodologists. I have no relationship with this company. They are using my name, photo, and bio without my permission. I'm in the process of documenting the site and of sending them a formal takedown request, unquote. All the profile pictures for the real methodologists listed on the site are identical to the profile images these people use in their real LinkedIn profiles. One of them even included the hashtag open to work graphic profile under the profile picture, indicating that Research Gold lifted their identity from LinkedIn. Oh, and one more. Twitch. You know, you familiar with that internet thingy? Twitch has given streamers a switch, according to the British Tech Journal, The Register, a switch to stop their channel content from being fed into Amazon's generative AI machinery. But the switch is turned on by default. The streaming platform Twitch is owned by Amazon. It's added a training for AI control to channel settings, allowing streamers to opt out of having their content used for future Gen AI model improvements. With the setting enabled, Twitch says channel content, including live streams, videos on demand, clips, highlights, text, images, and chat messages, may be used to train Amazon's AI models. The benefits aren't confined to Twitch either. The company says the resulting models may also be used elsewhere in the Amazon empire. For example, Twitch says audio from streams could be used to refine speech-to-text models, improving captions on Twitch as well as across Amazon. Streamers who would rather not contribute their channels to Amazon's AI ambitions can opt out. They'll need to do it themselves, since the thing is enabled by default at Take My Stuff. The Twitch chief product officer gave a refreshingly uncomplicated explanation for that decision.

0: decision during a live stream where he discussed the changes. Quote, if it was opt-in, nobody would opt in. That's honestly the answer. So it's going to be on by default. Unquote. The wonderful world of AI. And now, the side effects of the week.
1: Elderly people with dementia-related psychosis have increased risk of death or stroke. Antidepressants may increase suicidal thoughts and actions and worsen depression in children and young adults. Call your healthcare provider right away to report new or sudden changes in mood, behavior, thoughts, or feelings, or if you develop suicidal thoughts or actions. Report fever, stiff muscles, and confusion, which can be life-threatening, or uncontrolled muscle movements, which may be permanent. High blood sugar can lead to coma or death, weight gain, increased cholesterol, unusual urges, dizziness on standing, falls, seizures, trouble swallowing, or sleepiness may occur.
0: Now, they say that is a bad thing. I like unusual urges. And now, ladies and gentlemen, the apologies of the week.
2: We're so sorry.
0: Prime Minister Benjamin Netanyahu, referred to earlier in this broadcast, selected entrepreneur Oren Dobronsky for his first position on Likud's slate for Israel's election coming up at the end of October, seeking to add technology expertise to the party before social media posts attacking President Trump forced the political newcomer to apologize. Dobronsky, a Silicon Valley businessman and investor in the Israeli version of Shark Tank, criticized Trump in June over the memorandum of understanding between Washington and Tehran that lasted not that long. He accused the U.S. administration of excluding Israel from negotiations and withholding the agreement's language from its ally. Quote, what kind of morally corrupt piece of S treats an ally like that? That's what Dobronsky wrote on X. In another post, he called Trump's advisors, quote, imbeciles, and described the outcome of the Iran conflict as, quote, a colossal failure, unquote. The posts resurfaced this week, and Dobronsky promptly issued an apology and praised the American president. Quote, President Trump is the greatest friend that Israel has ever had in the White House. I posted in his favor countless times. On one occasion, not knowing all the facts, I lost my temper and posted something I regret. My apologies to President Trump, whom I admire dearly. The CEO of surveillance technology company Flock apologized this week for instances where its data was misused by law enforcement officers, and he discussed changes the company is rolling out to its system following a Washington Post report that police officers were accused in 46 cases of improperly using access to Flock's license plate camera network, in some cases allegedly stalking women. The Flock CEO, Garrett Langley, said he had listened to one woman's interview this week. Quote, I apologize, he said. It kills me that she went through that. Asked if he took enough responsibility soon enough when it came to the accusations of abuse, Langley said, hindsight is a brutal tool. Hindsight tends to be very clear, he said. And I think, of course, we could have done more earlier, and we listen and we learn and we'll continue to move forward, because until everyone has an equal level of safety in this country, we have work to do, unquote. Xav, I guess short for Xavier, X-A-V, Trudeau, the son of the former Prime Minister of Canada, is apologizing after appearing without a helmet in a back-to-school ad for an electric scooter brand. And another YouTube creator is facing online backlash over the use of artificial intelligence, Cliff Tan. He runs a popular interior design YouTube channel that has 2.5 million subscribers and a corresponding TikTok account, posted a video this week in which he apologized for promoting an AI company. Quote, yesterday I made a video on AI and it disappointed many of you. I'm really sorry about that, unquote. Apology comes a week after Hank Green, one of the internet's most reliable content creators, apologized to fans for relying on AI too heavily when researching his videos. He later shared a new AI policy for his channels. Back to Tan, he says he uses his own sketches as source material for his videos, and says that he doesn't like AI because, quote, it makes you forget to use your brain, unquote. The apologies of the week, ladies and gentlemen, a copyrighted feature of this broadcast. And now, just in time, news of the warm. Yes, I will. Climate change could bring Zika and malaria to Britain, according to the Department of Health in Britain. And they've announced a multi-million pound research fund to tackle the health effects of global warming. Currently, deadly diseases spread by mosquitoes are confined to warmer climates because the insects can't survive the chill. But temperatures are rising. By 2040, the average daily temperature in the UK is expected to be a bit hotter, more than a bit hotter than today. In February, conditions in West London hit almost 70 degrees, making it the first British winter to have ever gotten that hot. Now, the Department of Health has announced up to £56 million for research into issues such as the potential health impacts of climate change, air pollution, and global pandemics. The department is concerned that climate change will lead to more extremes of hot and cold weather, which could have a serious impact on the health of the nation. One of the main disease-spreading mosquitoes, you know him as Aedes albopictus, or the tiger mosquito, is already present in northern Italy and southern France, moving north around 93 miles a year. Not an hour. This summer, millions of people across the country, that is the United States, have been digging out sunscreen to protect themselves from a record-breaking series of heat waves. However, new research reveals a striking gap in awareness about the environmental impacts of sunscreen. More than half of the people asked never considered that the products they use to protect their skin from the sun's rays could be harmful once they enter the ocean. This from Marine Policy. That's despite extensive scientific evidence showing that sunscreen ingredients, particularly ultraviolet filters, can pose a number of risks to marine organisms, your fish, your algae, your coral reefs. The research also showed that more than 8 out of 10 people were unaware of the existence of reef-safe sunscreen, an unregulated marketing term often used by brands to imply reduced harm to marine life, despite that not always being the case. Published in Marine Policy, the study was led by researchers at the University of Plymouth and Plymouth Marine Laboratory. So when they say across the country, they mean the UK, and is the first in the UK to directly investigate public perceptions of sunscreen pollution. Authors say their findings highlight a clear gap between scientific evidence and public awareness and have direct implications for future marine policy and regulations, product labeling, and consumer guidance. News of the warm.

Well, ladies and gentlemen, that's going to conclude this week's edition of the show. 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It could be public, too. Who knows? A tip of the show chapeau to the San Diego and Hawaii desks. Thanks, as always, to Pam Halstead and to Thomas Walsh at WWNO New Orleans for help with today's broadcast. 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
9: Hello, Ventura County. This is Dr. Jim Cole, psychologist, and Dr. Wilma Quinica. 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Well, Dr. Quinica, it's good to see you again.
10: Hi, Dr. Cole. It's good to be back.
9: Yes.
10: Good to see you.
9: It's been a while since we met like this.
10: Yeah, it's been a while. We took a break.
9: And I understand you've got some very interesting information to share with the public today.
10: Yeah.
9: Am I right about that?
10: Yes. I hope so.
9: What I understand is that you are going to tell us more about the polyvagal theory.
10: Yes.
9: Is that right?
10: Yes.
9: I understand that this helps us understand better how our nervous system affects our emotions.
10: Yes.
9: Helps with our behavior and even our social connection.
10: Yes.
9: Well, now that sounds pretty interesting.
10: Isn't it? Yes.
9: That's covering a wide variety of activities, mm-hmm. and I am waiting to hear what you have to say about that.
10: Okay, thank you. It's so excited to be here. And yes, polyvagal theory is actually developed by Stephen Porges, and I was trained by Deb Dana directly in Costa Rica, the beautiful country of Costa Rica, and we really immerse in this polyvagal theory, which is the science of safety and connection.
9: Oh, you had some special training in this.
10: You have to.
9: Oh, I didn't know that.
10: Yes, you have to. And you know, as we both know, not all therapists are trained.
9: Oh, sure.
10: Right? This is a new, I think, not, I wouldn't say new, but relatively new, of course,
9: yes.
10: compared to psychodynamic and other modalities
9: yes.
10: Or theoretical orientation. But so polyvagal theory is the science of safety and connection. And it really explains what's happening in our nervous system when we are feeling safe.
9: Well, that can be helpful.
10: Yes. And also, as you probably know, Dr. Cole, a lot of times people who come to therapy and they have some trauma, unresolved trauma, it really, the trauma is stored in our nervous system. And it really changes how someone can function in the world, because from cognitive behavioral therapy, someone who have trauma, it really changed their schema, right? Their worldview. Isn't it? Schema is like the way we view ourselves, other people, and the world to function.
9: Pattern,
10: yeah. Mm. So oftentimes people try to create sense of safety after trauma. And so polyvagal is really helping us to connect how we can create that sense of safety in our body, in our nervous system. Because oftentimes trauma are not processed in the body and are not processed, even is stored in our right hemisphere, in our brain. So that's why EMDR, right? EMDR is really helping the reprocessing of the trauma. So polyvagal theory is really connecting with our body, with our nervous system. And I found for me, when I did this training, very intensive training, the whole week, I found I found this approach life-changing, I would say.
9: Oh, can you explain more of how it affected you? How did it change your life?
10: In a way that we tend to try to create plan, or when there is something happening in our life, we want to prevent, of course, from happening again. And we try to create safety in our head, but we cannot create safety only in our head if your body is not feeling safe in the moment. So it's very important for your body to feel safe first before you can think about the solution. I mean, how can you think about the solution if you are in the fight, flight, freeze mode and your body is in this either hyper arousal, we will get into it, either in hyper arousal, sympathetic nervous system, right, fight, flight, or if we are in the dorsal state, which is depressed, collapse state.
9: So it sounds like what you're saying is you learned some strategies that would have an impact directly on your body.
10: Yes.
9: Well, that sounds really interesting.
10: Yes, and I would like to show it to you, and you can maybe be part of. I'm going to do some demonstration, maybe.
9: Oh, great.
10: And then you can let me know
9: great.
10: How it is.
9: Well, this is really powerful because a lot of times we get overwhelmed by what's going on in our body.
10: That's right.
9: And we don't know how to deal with it. And then we feel frustrated and sometimes hopeless.
10: Mm-hmm.
9: So this sounds like some powerful stuff.
10: Mm-hmm.
9: Tell us more.
10: So I want to give a psychoeducation first for our listener that there are three states normally in our nervous system, and our nervous system are blended of between these three states. So the first state is ventral vagus. When we are in the ventral state, this is the state when where we can feel like playful. Right. This is at the top of the autonomic hierarchy, the system of connection. This ventral state is essential for health and our well-being. In this state, we feel grounded, organized, and ready to meet the day. Life feels manageable. We see options. We have hope, and we hear new stories.
9: I see.
10: We connect to ourselves, to other people, and to the world around us. And we are feeling very regulated and ready to engage. That's ventral state.
9: I get it. Okay.
10: Okay. The next state is sympathetic. So sympathetic is a system of mobilization. In its everyday function, it helps regulate heart and breath and brings us energy to move through the day. In its survival role, though, it activates pathway of fight and flight and pulls us into anger and anxiety. That's sympathetic.
9: I see.
10: Now, the next one is dorsal. The dorsal state, in its everyday role, it regulates digestion and brings nutrition to nourish us. When active in a survival role, it becomes a system of shutdown. We feel drained, without enough energy to engage with the world. We collapse, disconnect, and disappear. So that's dorsal. So it sounds like a depressive state, isn't it? If you hear the explanation. So every one of us has, we like to call it our home is ventral. We would like, of course, to be in the ventral state, right? Where we feel ready, connected with other people, but of course that's not the reality.
9: I see.
10: Life happens. So we want to know, what is your home away from home? And everybody is different. So what I mean by home away from home is either you are in the sympathetic state or you are in the dorsal state. This is like a response, how our body responds when we are under threat. Some people, when they are under threat, they go to fight flight, to the sympathetic. Some people, when they are under stress, they collapse, they shut down, they go to the dorsal state. So that is our home away from home.
9: Mm-hmm. I'm a little confused. Can we have our home state in the ventral state?
10: That is our home state.
9: Oh, so...
10: So the other one is home away from home.
9: Oh, I get it. Okay, so this is when we're in some kind of... something is impacting us.
10: Yes.
9: We're moved away from our normal state.
10: Yes, yes.
9: So these are reactive states.
10: Yeah.
9: The dorsal and the sympathetic are reactive.
10: Mm-hmm. Yes,
9: it's more in reaction to some kind of stressor.
10: Correct.
9: I get it. Okay, yeah. Thanks for that clarification.
10: Yes, and also depending on each nervous system are different, Dr. Cole. As we talk about this, you may want to think about what is your tendency when you are under stress. Because some people tendency when they are under stress, when their body nervous system under attack, they go immediately to fight, flight, anxiety, irritable, stress, and they are on this sympathetic mode, right? Or some people, when they are under stress, it's shut down. It's like, oh my God, the world is too much.
9: I see.
10: I need to hibernate,
9: that makes sense.
10: Collapse.
9: Are there people who go back and forth?
10: Yeah, some people go back and forth. But most of the time, people have one.
9: I see.
10: One more dominant.
9: Primary.
10: Primary, yeah.
9: It's kind of like a defense.
10: Yeah.
9: It's a way we react to stressors.
10: Yeah, it's trying to protect, right? Maybe the body. It's a strategy.
9: This is really valuable to know, because if we can identify, if we know this information, we can identify when we're stuck in one of those states.
10: Exactly. Yes. And we want to learn, even more important, how you can increase the window of tolerance in your nervous system and how you can also come back to ventral state. What is the best way? How do you come back from sympathetic or from dorsal to ventral? So this is being very curious with your body, being curious with your nervous system.
9: It sounds like when you use the term window of tolerance, mm-hmm. what you're referring to is how can we stay in the ventral state without overreacting and mm-hmm. getting stuck in mm-hmm. either the sympathetic or the dorsal state.
10: Yes.
9: Is that right?
10: Yes, the ability to tolerate stressor.
9: Oh, okay. That makes sense.
10: Right? But window
9: of
10: tolerance.
9: We all need that.
10: Yeah, we do. And that's why it's a safety and connection. And really, it really helps with the sense of well-being. Again, right, it's not realistic to expect life has no stressor. Stress, it happens every
9: sure.
10: part of daily life.
9: Sure.
10: It's a different level of stress. But it's how do you deal with the stressor in your nervous system? What do you do?
9: Makes sense. This is useful information for us to be aware, because when we're cognizant of what we're going through, we don't feel so overwhelmed.
10: Mm-hmm.
9: We say, oh, I see what's going on.
10: Yes, exactly.
9: Mm-hmm. This is useful information.
10: Yes, I think so. I mean, it really helped changing even my practice, how I practice with my clients.
9: Oh, I can see how that'd be useful for a therapist to have this information
10: yeah.
9: and help guide the person, because frequently a person feels so overwhelmed, they feel stuck, they feel hopeless.
10: Yeah, of course. And you know, Dr. Cole, your nervous system and my nervous system as therapists are so important to co-regulate the client's nervous system.
9: Tell us more about that.
10: So we want to be very mindful when a client come in, and polyvagal theory really practices a lot of mindfulness. You want to be mindful with your tone of voice, your volume, your facial expression, your smile, because this is a science of safety. If a client are anxious, or is anxious and has a lot of trust problem issue, and this person come into our office, and then your language, your body language is like this, closing, and you're maybe having like a bad breakfast or a bad day yourself, it can leak to your client's sense of safety. If you are not feeling grounded, you probably can sense how is your feeling or your nervous system before you meet client. I remember when we worked together, Dr. Cole, you usually tell me, I gotta prepare myself for a session. Do you remember telling me
9: yes.
10: that?
9: Mm-hmm.
10: Right? So there is a reason why you prepare yourself for a session, because you want to make sure, right? You review your note, you want to be ready, you want to be prepared, you want to welcome the client. You want to make them feel safe with you. Isn't a very basic therapeutic relationship is creating sense of safety, a therapeutic alliance with our client. And how can we reach those sense of safety and therapeutic alliance if your body language doesn't even show that? If your tone of voice is not welcoming?
9: So let's Does that make sense?
10: I'm sorry.
9: You're saying one of the ways we can use this as therapists is to discern when we're working with an individual, are they likely going into the sympathetic or the dorsal state? Is that correct?
10: Not quite. What I mean is that we as therapists, we want to be mindful first with the state of our nervous system.
9: I see. Okay.
10: Are we in the ventral? Are we in the dorsal? Are we in the sympathetic right now?
9: Okay.
10: Because that can leak.
9: Okay. I get what you're saying.
10: Because we actually can sense when therapists are irritable.
9: Are irritable, yes.
10: Right?
9: Sure.
10: I think we can sense when people are irritable.
9: Oh, yes.
10: When a client come in, we know if this person depressed or they are in the irritable state, anxiety. We know that. We can pick up on that. So same thing with our clients too. They can sense if the therapists are, they may not have the language.
9: So you're saying it's important for us to be aware of our own state.
10: Perfect, yes.
9: So that as we read where our client is, we can accommodate to that.
10: Yes.
9: Address it.
10: Right, because how can we co-regulate if we are not even regulated?
9: Co-regulate means to pass a message from us to our client, is that right?
10: Yes, how can our nervous system co-regulate their nervous system?
9: I see.
10: So let me ask you, when you have a previous maybe experience, when you have a client who are irritable and anxious coming to your session, Dr. Cole, what do you do usually? How would you approach that?
9: One of the things I might do is take some slow, deep breaths, talk in a calm way, address issues that they are more comfortable with rather than dealing with something that is very frightening.
10: See? Uh-huh.
9: Encourage them to do some activities similar to that, like, let's take a few minutes to take some breathing exercises here.
10: There you go.
9: Things like that.
10: Yes, and that is co-regulating.
9: I can see that.
10: Right?
9: For our listeners, just to remind you that you are listening to Dr. Quinica and Dr. Cole at CAPS Radio, KPPPQLP, at 104.1 FM. And just as a reminder, this presentation is not psychotherapy, but it's psychological education. So please keep that context in mind. And we're listening to Dr. Quinica talking to us about a very interesting topic related to regulating our emotions.
10: Our nervous system.
9: Our entire nervous system. Okay, tell us more.
10: Yes. So you're doing this polyvagal without even knowing that you were doing polyvagal, Dr. Cole.
9: Right.
10: Right? Because the first thing you said, I'm going to slow down and breath.
9: Yes.
10: And this, okay, so I want to say something about this. Breath work is so underrated. And why is underrated? So I'm going to say this. You know, human can live without food, Dr. Cole, for like, I don't know, maybe 10 days, 2 weeks, some long time, without water for a few days. We can live without water for a few days, but can we live without oxygen?
9: For a minute,
10: yeah. There is no way we can live without oxygen for days.
9: Right.
10: Not even for an hour, not even for, I don't know, 5 minutes, maybe 5 minutes,
9: right.
10: Maybe five.
9: Right.
10: Not more than, maybe less than that, four. Yeah. There is some scientifics, right, specific number. But my point is, we underestimate the breath actually to regulate our nervous system. And when we breathe slow, it sends a message to our body, to our nervous system. We are not chased by a lion. We are safe. Because if we are in danger, we cannot breathe slowly.
9: You're saying it sends a message.
10: Yes. It let our body know. Mm-hmm.
9: So it's communicating, it's okay to relax, let go.
10: Breathe.
9: So it's like resetting our nervous system, is that right?
10: Yeah. It's, we're trying to regulate first.
9: Regulate.
10: Regulate our nervous system first. And you said slow down, right?
9: Mm-hmm.
10: When client is irritable and anxious, you're able to help them contain their anxiety or irritability by your body language, your tone of voice. You said that you speak slower. Maybe your volume is lower. This is de-escalation for crisis situation. I think we are trained to de-escalate situation and without knowing that this is actually doing polyvagal stuff.
9: Yes, this is acknowledging what we're doing, being a little bit more precise, mm-hmm. and focusing in on it more.
10: Mm-hmm. Right. And then from your tone of voice and you smile and you may be offering the person, like, would you like something to drink? Right? Would mm-hmm. you like to use a restroom? Those are a sign of invitation, isn't it? Sign of encouragement. You use the word encourage them. Mm-hmm. Would you like to do something that maybe help you to be more regulated?
9: Mm-hmm.
10: I want to be mindful about not to use calming down, because that word actually can activate for some people. Have you ever, you know, when people say to tell you, like, you need to calm down, it's actually
9: like
10: the opposite.
9: Sounds like a judgment or criticism.
10: Yeah.
9: Lighten up over there.
10: Yeah. And is this person going to lighten up and calm down? It's not.
9: Probably not.
10: It's usually the opposite, actually. I mean, think about when we say, I hear when somebody, let's say when we do couple, right? Couple therapy. One of them will say, I need you to calm down. And the other one, what are you talking about?
9: Right.
10: Don't tell me to calm down.
9: Right.
10: It's the opposite, right? So in polyvagal, the word that we choose also can be powerful. Either it irritates or contain, inflame or contain. And every nervous system actually has a different flavor. So in polyvagal approach, we explore first at the beginning of the therapy, we want to explore first even certain word can be activating for your nervous system or not. Because, for example, feeling safe or safety is not a bad word, right?
9: Correct.
10: But for some people, Dr. Cole, that word actually can activate them.
9: What was that word again? That word can what?
10: Can activate.
9: Oh, activate. Tell us more.
10: Can trigger them. And I actually learned this from a lot of my clients. So we go over certain words that to use. A word for cues for safety. And then someone said, like, you know, the word safety actually doesn't land right in my nervous system.
9: It's very
10: somatic. And so we want to find a word. What would be the word that feels more adaptive? It's not activating for you. So everybody is different. So it really requires a lot of mindfulness. Another example, the word of force, right? I'm going to use...
9: F-O-R-C-E?
10: Yeah, force.
9: Yes.
10: Force and encourage.
9: Mm-hmm.
10: So how does that land in your body right now? If I like you to do, I like you to say this in your mind and you let me know, how does that feel in your body, these two words or the sensation?
9: I'm very resistant to force.
10: Yeah, right? Okay. So I'm going to say two sentences, Dr. Cole.
9: Okay.
10: Okay. So the first one is, I'm going to force myself. Notice what feels. What does that feel in your body?
9: Uncomfortable. I don't like that.
10: What do you notice that? Where?
9: Tension in my chest.
10: Ah, okay. Okay. I'm going to say the second word. I'm going to encourage myself.
9: A lot softer, a lot more gentle, kind of like looking at a field where the wind is blowing over the vegetation and it's slowly bending.
10: Wow, Dr. Cole! Amazing! Did you see how powerful these two words are?
9: Yeah.
10: Your nervous system respond differently, wasn't
9: very
10: it?
9: Very much so.
10: So this is polyvagal.
9: I see.
10: Why our nervous system actually can respond.
9: So you're even conscious about what words you choose.
10: Yeah.
9: I see.
10: Very mindful.
9: Mm.
10: And also exploring with the client. Each nervous system is different. I'm very mindful even the word body. Right? For someone with sexual trauma, the word body can be triggering.
9: So are you saying that you use part of the therapy time to explore
10: mm-hmm.
9: with your patients
10: what
9: words are comforting and what words
10: activating.
9: Are stressful?
10: Activating your nervous system.
9: See.
10: Before we go deeper. This is a science for connection, right? And
9: so
10: safety.
9: Are you using activating and two ways, both activating to relax and activating to be defensive?
10: Mostly activating is with sympathetic, with fight flight.
9: Okay.
10: Yes.
9: I get it.
10: And then so for relaxing is contain. I use the word like
9: contain.
10: What words that feels safe or contained for you or regulated? Again, because I'm careful about the word safe, because some people that word safe can be triggering.
9: Yeah, that makes sense. I particularly do not like the word regulated.
10: Oh, isn't that interesting?
9: Yes.
10: What comes up for you?
9: Control. Being controlled.
10: Being controlled. Yeah, I can see that.
9: Yeah, it probably says something about my past.
10: Mm.
9: But I like regulated.
10: Okay.
9: That makes...
10: Or calm. I think people usually like the word calm.
9: Mm-hmm.
10: Not calm down, but calm. Or peace. Or serene.
9: Yes.
10: Or connected. I think the word connected, in people say, oh, yeah, I can connect with that word.
9: Peaceful is a good word for me.
10: Yeah. Or that word feels neutral, right? Or the words feels contained, or it triggers me or activates me.
9: I see.
10: Yeah. So we want to spend some time to explore what words that feels safe, if the word safe is not activating, of course, for them, right? And also we want to assess even our distance, Dr. Cole, in therapy. You and me, sometimes maybe for some people, we sit too close.
9: Right. So are you saying that as part of this approach, you will discuss these things with them?
10: Yeah.
9: Discuss which words feel comforting?
10: Yeah.
9: What words don't?
10: Yeah, and also the position, our position, our distance.
9: Oh.
10: And I give them option, actually. I am more intentional now. I give them option when they come in. I ask them, where would you like to sit?
9: I see.
10: Isn't that like option for people like to have options?
9: Yes.
10: And it's like implies you have a sense of autonomy.
9: Hmm.
10: And it gives them sense of safety because they can choose where to sit, how much, how close.
9: I like what you're saying, because maybe even on an unconscious level, what they're sensing is that you're creating a comforting place for them.
10: Yeah.
9: And it matters to you
10: that
9: they are comfortable and relaxed.
10: Absolutely. Especially they feel safe with me.
9: Yeah.
10: Their nervous system feels safe with my nervous system.
9: Yes.
10: Before we can go even deeper.
9: Hmm. I like that. Good sensitivity.
10: Yes.
9: To the other person.
10: Yes. It's to help creating that connection with the other person.
9: Yes.
10: And we need to take some time. That's why we need to slow down.
9: Mm-hmm.
10: And breathe. Right? And mindful of your tone of voice, volume. I mean, just think about when we're trying to de-escalate situation, Dr. Cole, I don't think it would be helpful, right? If we also increase our voice.
9: Right.
10: or matching their energy or their the pitch, the volume. We need to actually can calming down their nervous system. Down-regulate when we are open, when our body language is open, and it's like, I can hear that this is very frustrated.
9: Mm-hmm.
10: I can sense this is very upsetting. Finding the word, name it to tame it, Dan Siegel, right? Name it to tame it. We find them words to express what is the experience like in their nervous system. Because oftentimes our clients don't even have the words to describe these upsetting, overwhelming feeling, sensation.
9: Well, they may not even be aware of what they feel, because the feelings carries us away, carries our consciousness away. That's all we're focused on, is the experience of the feeling, not the awareness of the feeling.
10: Mm-hmm. Yeah, right. And the vocabularies tend to be very limited.
9: Yeah.
10: The feelings, vocabularies, right? Or often I found, I don't know if this is what you found too, some people only know anger.
9: Yes.
10: That's it. Anger or happy.
9: Yes.
10: But they don't necessarily know a lot of other variety of emotion.
9: So are you saying that when you're having a session with a client, you're going to take some time initially to explore these variables?
10: Yes.
9: Hmm.
10: But do it gently. It's not just, you know. No, we do it again from like, hi, how are you? Where would you like to sit? May I offer you something to drink?
9: Mm-hmm.
10: I mean, those things are more intentional, I would say.
9: Yes.
10: So this polyvagal stuff really help provide sense of safety with someone else's presence.
9: Yes.
10: Right? Just from the cues, you know, when you are smiling and warm and open posture, that's a signal, safety.
9: Yes.
10: That I'm here for you. I'm here to support, to comfort, care, right? Exactly. Before even we go, you know, dealing with deep stuff again. So this polyvagal theory really helped client to feel safe, feel that there is someone there for me to give me nurturance.
9: Just to take a moment to remind our listeners that you are listening to CAPS Radio, KPPQ LP at 104.1 FM. And today we have Dr. Quinica talking to us about an approach to therapy based on polyvagal theory.
10: Yes. So I want to say a little bit more about the history for Dr. Stephen Porges, for the developer.
9: Oh, yeah, I'd like to hear about that.
10: Right. So Dr. Stephen Porges is the creator of polyvagal theory, and he first outlined his theory in his presidential address at the annual meeting of the Society for Psychophysiological Research in 1994. His address was then published in the Society's journal, Psychophysiology, in 1995. Dr. Porges has continued to elaborate and expand the theory in articles, books, and lectures. There is a book, actually, specifically about polyvagal. Since his introduction, his theory has been referenced in thousands of peer-reviewed research articles and has been incorporated into the clinical work of thousands of therapists around the world. Dr. Porges' developmental of polyvagal theory offers a way to understand the neurophysiological systems that guide our daily living and has greatly influenced the practice of psychotherapy.
9: Very interesting.
10: Yeah. So back to this, the states, right? So ventral,
9: yes,
10: dorsal, and
9: yes,
10: sympathetic. We want to help ourselves and other people or our client. This is for our listener to get to know your body better, to get to know your response under stress. So as you get to know your response, you can think about other way that is more regulating, that is more adaptive, that is more helping you to get the sense of resiliency, right? Emotional resilience, well-being, regardless of what's happening, the stressor. We cannot think or find what activities that is calming us, our nervous system, if we are not even aware how the body feels most of the time.
9: So you're saying we need to be conscious,
10: uh-huh,
9: and aware,
10: yeah,
9: sensitive to our bodies,
10: yeah,
9: and that way it gives us power.
10: Yeah.
9: And we have more control over what's going on in our bodies.
10: Yes, right.
9: And more aware if we're having a reaction.
10: Mm-hmm.
9: To something.
10: Mm-hmm, right.
9: Makes sense.
10: Because then you know, oh, this is my baseline, right? If we know our baseline, this is when I feel in the ventral connected. What are some of the cues you notice from your body when you are in the state of ventral? And what are some of the cues, oh, I'm not, that I'm in the sympathetic or I'm in the dorsal state? Again, if we don't know, we're not paying attention and not being mindful, it's really hard to know how is my nervous system feel right now.
9: That makes sense. I can see that sometimes when I'm in the sympathetic sense, my mind is moving very fast.
10: Mm.
9: I also notice I'm making judgments about myself frequently, kind of overly critical of myself.
10: Mm-hmm.
9: I'm also noticing it's hard to be comfortable.
10: Mm. Wow, Dr. Cole. That is such a great insight.
9: Yeah, well, it's very useful to know that stuff.
10: Yeah, so that means, that sounds like to me, I don't know, I could be wrong, but just from you describing, do you think your home away from home is actually sympathetic?
9: I need a clarification. When you use the term home away from home, does that mean it's not our default, it's not our normal place, but it's a place where we often will go when we're not in our home?
10: Yeah. When you are under stress, do you tend to go to that? Your mind is racing, you feel more anxious.
9: As opposed to the dorsal?
10: The dorsal is shut down. You completely shut down. You isolate. You don't want to do anything. Think of dorsal as like a depressive state.
9: Yes.
10: Versus sympathetic is more anxiety.
9: You're asking me to choose between sympathetic and dorsal.
10: Yes. So.
9: Oh, I see. I think. I think both operate, but I think I'm more likely to go with the sympathetic.
10: Mm-hmm. Right. That's your home away from home. Based on your description.
9: Yeah.
10: So I think that because people who practice mindfulness, and I know you do practice a lot of those mindfulness, I think are more able to recognize.
9: Yes.
10: And connect to the signs or to the cues in your body, right?
9: Yes.
10: When you are in that sympathetic.
9: Yes.
10: And what do you find help you come back from sympathetic to ventral state?
9: Deep breathing does.
10: Mm-hmm.
9: Taking a walk does.
10: Mm. Fast walk or slow walk?
9: The way I am put together, taking a fast walk helps better than a slow one. Because I think what it does is burns off some of that sympathetic energy.
10: Okay. But have you tried doing it more like a slower walk, maybe? And notice how is that?
9: I haven't tried that because I'm not put together in that way. Mm. It's just natural for me to move quickly, to be kind of fast.
10: Yeah, so that is really home away from home.
9: I haven't explored it. Yeah.
10: So this is really actually reinforcing what you just said, that you are in a sympathetic state when you're under stress. Even I'm not wired that way.
9: I see.
10: I like to do things fast, even when I'm under stress.
9: As opposed to shutting off.
10: Yeah.
9: Or going down.
10: Or, mm-hmm.
9: Yeah.
10: But I'm curious, maybe if you are having some stress during the day and this time, take a slower walk and notice what comes up.
9: I'll do that. I'll do that later today.
10: Okay.
9: And I'll report on that to you.
10: Okay. I'm curious, how does that feel for you, right?
9: I'll let you know.
10: Okay, please.
9: You know, in the past, when I think I've tried to do that, initially, it was hard for me, and it actually more stressful because I had to go against my normal instinct. Mm-hmm. Not instinct, my normal pattern.
10: Yeah.
9: My normal comfort pattern.
10: Mm-hmm. Mm-hmm.
9: But I'm going to try that.
10: Mm-hmm. Mm-hmm. And being curious.
9: And I'm going to observe what my reaction is to it.
10: Yeah.
9: I'll report that.
10: Yeah, I'm curious too, Dr. Cole. And maybe I also want to encourage you, and this is for a listener too, when you are in that state of sympathetic, you know what can help you is actually taking some cold shower, drinking cold water.
9: Oh, really?
10: Drink cold ice cold water. Mm. If you have a pool, jumping into cold pool.
9: I see.
10: So something cold, because sympathetic is like, ooh, a lot of heat, right?
9: I see.
10: And the coldness can help you.
9: I see.
10: Regulating. But if you are in the dorsal state, collapse, you actually want to take warm.
9: I get it. Like, it's useful to know.
10: Like, you know, I'm thinking about people who have cold. They usually have chicken soup, right? Mm-hmm. Warmed hot chicken soup or hot tea. Isn't it interesting, you know, when we are collapsed because we have cold, we tend to, oh, let's have warm stuff. Take a warm bath, have a warm tea, eat warm soup. So this is to help our nervous system to come back without forcing them. This is gentle.
9: I see. That is gentle.
10: Mm-hmm. Yeah. So again, I think it's important for us to know our nervous system, home away from home, and being very curious about what are some of activities that can help us regulate when we are in each state.
9: Hmm. I wonder if to just drinking something cool and when a person is in the sympathetic state, have you had the experience with your patients where that seemed to be helpful to them?
10: Yes. Yes. Hmm. Their favorite beverages.
9: I see.
10: And also mm-hmm. incorporating the sense of smell too.
9: Tell me more about that. How would you do that?
10: So we also explore, this is five senses, right? Exploring mm-hmm. about if there are other smells that can help you regulate. So for the drink, some people like citrus, so they put the really lemon or orange fresh in their cold, ice cold water. Some people smell, they like berries. Some people like lavender, so it's not on the drink, of course, but you know, you have that roll on. The oil,
9: yes,
10: the scented oil for the body or the lotion. So when they smell it, it reminds them of, oh, this reminds me of, let's say, my grandma's perfume or my mom's lotion. It brings back the memory of connection and safety and nurture.
9: I get it.
10: Okay. So we want to incorporate all this stuff and exploring safety. What are the cues in your environment that are accessible to you to help you ground your nervous system?
9: I see.
10: So the smell, the taste, the sensation, right? The coldness or heavy blanket.
9: Mm.
10: Some people like to have heavy blanket, Dr. Cole.
9: So you're going to be incorporating all our senses.
10: Of course.
9: To support mm-hmm. this pattern of getting us back to our ventral state.
10: Yes, and I think this is a skill that we need to learn, knowing that we are able to access the sense of regulation, safety in our body and nervous system by

0: We want to be mindful of our surrounding, our environment. If their sense of, if our environment actually promotes that sense of well-being or not.
1: Can you tell us more about what we look for in the environment?
0: So everybody, every nervous system is different. Again, but these are the skills that we can be more curious. For our listener to be more curious about, okay, what are some of the things that I know when I have a stressful day? These activities that I'm going to do for my nervous system, it has to be safe, healthy, and kind to myself. Because a lot of times people engage in activities to self-regulate their emotion, but it's not safe, it's not healthy, right? For example, doing drugs, drinking a lot, shopping that is putting you in the depth, right, for things to self-regulate, or gambling, some type of activities that actually have a painful consequences. So polyvagal theory, we want to spend some time. There are some activities that we can do. For example, maybe listening to music. What kind of music that you can find it's safe?
1: You know, Dr. Kunika, I'd like to tell you an experience I had a little while ago that showed that to me. And I was driving home from my office the other day, and the traffic was a little slow, so I decided to flip the radio to one of my favorite stations, some oldies but goodies. And I listened to it for about 15 minutes. And then at the end of 15 minutes, I just noticed what a dramatic change in my mood. And it all came from just listening to those old records and the old music that I can connect with from my adolescence. And it was very powerful. And so now I've got those stations listed in wherever I have a radio so I can go right to it.
0: See, it
1: What a
0: brings.
1: difference it made.
0: How long did it take you? Do you remember roughly when you listened to that music?
1: Less
0: To
1: than 10 minutes.
0: wow, isn't that amazing?
1: And it was dramatic. It was
0: Wow.
1: like when I left my office, I was kind of worried about a couple of things that were going on. In 10 minutes, I didn't even remember what I was worried about.
0: Wow, what a powerful music station, songs, memory.
1: That's
0: Isn't
1: right.
0: that amazing?
1: And so I thought, well, I'm going to use this to regulate myself.
0: Yes,
1: I'm going to
0: perfect
1: take
0: example.
1: charge.
0: And did you remember when you listened to that song, Dr. Cole, right now, if you can remember this song
1: Oh, yeah, I can remember it.
0: and what memory come up with?
1: You mean the name of the song?
0: No, when you listen to this song, what memory come up with?
1: The memory was about the experiences, the feelings, the emotions. It
0: Yes.
1: wasn't so much the activity.
0: Yeah.
1: It was I felt the emotions that I felt back when I was an adolescent.
0: Which was what emotion, if you remember?
1: Comfort, feeling a sense of connection with people who are important to me, a sense of hopefulness.
0: There you go. So you're accessing ventral state.
1: Yeah, oh, I sure was.
0: Right?
1: Definitely.
0: And you mentioned comfort and connection. That's
1: Yes.
0: polyvagal with the people that you know. Safety.
1: So I thought, well, heck, now that I've discovered this, I'm going to use it.
0: I
1: And
0: love that.
1: it's consistent just what you're telling us.
0: Yes, right. And people don't really realize
1: I
0: this.
1: didn't realize what impact music could have on me.
0: Yeah. And people do this but not knowing.
1: Yeah,
0: There
1: they
0: is a
1: do. Yes,
0: name,
1: that's true.
0: right?
1: That's true.
0: So this is very polyvagal based activities.
1: Yeah.
0: See, you're doing it already. And you found it very helpful and
1: Oh, it was
0: powerful.
1: very helpful. Yeah.
0: So I know that we are running out of time, but maybe in the next episode we can continue talking about this, Dr. Cole,
1: Sure.
0: about more exercises or activities that we can do. Oh, we have still more time?
1: Yeah, we have 10 more
0: Oh,
1: minutes.
0: okay. So that's great. Okay. So then I want you to go back to that moment when you listen to that music again, and then you're noticing the shift. Where do you feel the shift? I don't know if this is maybe hard, but are you able to remember when, after you're listening to this music, what was your body felt like?
1: My body felt light. I felt this kind of a glowing, like expanding feeling in my chest.

0: And I couldn't even remember the things that I was ruminating about, or ruminating in a negative way,
1: yeah,
0: thinking about something that was bothering me. I just felt really light.
1: That's amazing. So again, you find safety in music.
0: Oh, yes.
1: In your body.
0: Safety. Yes.
1: Versus before that, you were ruminating.
0: Right.
1: In your head, right? Rumination happens in our head, thinking about things that worry you.
0: That's right. So I went through my body to change my mood and my physical sensations.
1: Mm-hmm. Yeah. But
0: definitely powerful.
1: Right. So now you have those tools.
0: I have those resources.
1: You have already had it, but just didn't know maybe until, oh, that's very polyvagal.
0: Yeah.
1: So I want to encourage our listener too. So do not underestimate music.
0: Yes.
1: Right? So find, make a list of music that from your experience, when you listen to that music list, playlist, it brings back that memory, like either from adolescence, like in your case, it was adolescence, connection with people, right? So we want to make several lists that we can listen to in our car or when we take a walk. This is to really help us regulating our stress using music to access our ventral state. And so I want to ask you, Dr. After you listen to that music and you said you feel this expansion, you know, comfort, relaxation, what were you able to think back to that, what ruminated, I mean, the source of rumination in a different way?
0: Well, that's a very good question, Dr. Kanika, because when I thought back on it, it seemed like it didn't have power over me.
1: Wow.
0: And what had power was now my feeling of joy and hopefulness and pleasure.
1: Wow.
0: It was very powerful. And just from switching the channel on my radio.
1: Switching the channel, switching the thought, switching the focus.
0: Yeah. And I have a couple songs. I don't know if you're familiar with a Spanish it's called Concierto de Aranjuez.
1: I think
0: Pepe Romero is the guitarist. Beautiful song. That also has that same effect on me. So sometimes when I sit down to do work, I'll just put that in the background. And while I'm doing my work, it's just, I think it slowly invades my consciousness. Even though I'm focusing on other things, the music is in the background.
1: And were you able to be on the flow state? Whatever doing whatever work you have to do when you're listening to this?
0: I think that's a good word. I think I am flowing, rather than feeling pressured or erratic or under the gun.
1: Yeah. So you are flow, right? You were in the flow state. And did you notice that you come up with ideas?
0: That I didn't focus on. I don't know. I'll look for that.
1: Yeah.
0: That's a good question.
1: So looking for that we call it glimmers. Glimmers is like things in our surrounding that bring us that ventral state.
0: Yes.
1: And noticing that glimmers, for me, is music really is powerful. I share appreciation, Dr. Cole, with what you had just shared. And also, we want to find other things in our surrounding besides music to help us access, find glimmers in our surrounding to access ventral state. And it's practical.
0: I like that word, glimmers.
1: Glimmers.
0: And I can tell you another one that is very powerful for me, and that's walking along the ocean.
1: Oh.
0: I like to walk in the part of the sand that's still wet, so I'm close to it. I can feel the mist. I can hear the ocean so well.
1: Yeah.
0: That changes my consciousness too.
1: Wow. It sounds really nice and peaceful.
0: Yeah.
1: It's like you can conquer the world.
0: Yeah.
1: Yeah.
0: It's like I'm in my own reality.
1: Yeah. Wow. I can even, as I'm listening to you, I can even bring myself to feel what you feel.
0: So we're talking about a strategy to induce that with our patients, which is very powerful.
1: Yeah.
0: Because when we're in that state, I think we're more receptive.
1: Yeah.
0: and we were more empowered to be able to make changes that we want.
1: Yes.
0: We feel more hopeful.
1: Right. Because our brain, the thinking brain, now is accessible. We are not being hijacked by our emotional.
0: Oh, yes. Yeah, I can see what you're saying. That's a good word. Sometimes I can see where my emotions get hijacked.
1: Yeah.
0: When I'm worried about something or preoccupied or discouraged.
1: Right. Our thinking brain shut down.
0: Yeah.
1: So yeah, I think we will continue if we are running out of time right now, Dr. Cole. Oh, we still have more time?
0: A few more minutes.
1: Okay, great. So we again, finding glimmers, right? For me, a source of glimmers is also a pet. If you have pet.
0: Oh, yeah. Oh, yes. Sure. I can identify with that.
1: Yeah? So when you think of your pet, you know, like, how does that feel in your body when you remember sweet moment with your pet?
0: I remember we used to have a cat. She stayed with us 20 years.
1: Midnight?
0: That's right. So she would go out, and at the end of the day, I would open the doors and I'd call her, and she would, after a few minutes, come walking in, and I would meow to her. Meow! She'd look up at me and meow back.
1: Wow!
0: And when she went to bed, she wanted to sleep with me.
1: Oh, that's so sweet. Yeah.
0: So that kind of warmed my heart.
1: Yes.
0: Very powerful.
1: How about now? Are you feeling it right now?
0: In telling you about it, I remember the emotions I had.
1: Yes, right?
0: It's very like peaceful, very fulfilling.
1: Yeah, loved maybe.
0: Yes, yeah.
1: Yeah.
0: Kind of like when I was rocking my daughter when she was a baby.
1: Oh, that is also a source of glimmers,
0: too. Oh, boy, that is, isn't it?
1: Yes. What are you noticing right now, Dr. Cole, thinking about that?
0: When I tell you about that, I notice my face gets nice and flush.
1: Warm. Yes, yes. I can see, actually. Your facial expression is, like, shifting. It's, like, more bubbly, like glimmers, like happy. Yeah.
0: So us being conscious of that, it's a powerful thing. Mm-hmm. And for us to be able to mobilize it is a powerful thing. And to share that, to utilize that with our patients can be very powerful.
1: And teaching them.
0: Yes.
1: Teaching them that they have the ability, that they are the ability to access their nervous system to find and create sense of well-being.
0: Well, Dr. Quinica, we're out of time. And I'm looking forward to us continuing this conversation.
1: Okay.
0: And for our listeners, you are listening to KPPQ LP 104.1 FM with Dr. Quinica Nicole. And we will continue this conversation the next time.
1: Yes.
0: Thank you very much for bringing this in, Dr. Quinica.
1: Thank you. And until next time.
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8: I'm Dr. Anthony Lizerwitz, and this is Climate Connections. 5 summers ago, an unprecedented heat wave baked the Pacific Northwest, killing hundreds of people.
9: It was the most devastating weather-related event in Washington's history.
8: Danya Ayaz is the Climate Preparedness Program Manager with King County, which includes Seattle. She says the event was so deadly in part because the historically cool, drizzly region is unaccustomed to extreme heat and unprepared for it. Washington is one of the states with the lowest rates of air conditioning in homes, and many houses are designed to maximize sun and heat retention rather than cooling. So when temperatures spiked, homes got hot fast and stayed hot, endangering vulnerable people inside.
9: The most deaths that we saw were from older adults due to those indoor temperatures.
8: So as part of its first extreme heat mitigation strategy, King County adopted a goal of expanding access for low-income seniors to AC units and heat pumps, which also provide air conditioning. The county is also working with community partners to set up more cooling centers in locations that residents already frequent and trust. So as climate change causes more extreme heat waves, the county's taking steps to protect some of its most vulnerable residents. Climate Connections is produced by the Yale Center for Environmental Communication. To learn more about climate change, visit climateconnections.org.
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15: Naomi Klein.
16: 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Ben
17: Jones. Kamiyamini Bidzolianshia.
12: From the worlds of politics, arts, and entrepreneurship.
18: Change happens by acting as though the future that you are dreaming of is present now.
12: I'm Laura. And this is Laura Flanders and Friends. Welcome.
19: The real difference is just worker control. We're the ones who make the decisions about what to publish. It's all of us, the journalists, who really decide how the company is run.
20: The biggest response that we get just from coworkers is like, wow, I'm so glad we work somewhere where we can be honest. I'm so glad we work somewhere where we're allowed to say this.
21: There's a lot of flux in media right now. The existence of Hellgate Defector, some of these forums are evidence that some form of journalism is going to exist and that we'll keep doing it.
12: It's no secret that the business of media is in crisis. Recent rising stars that we were told would save journalism, like Vice and BuzzFeed, have either entered into bankruptcy or stopped reporting on news. Tens of thousands of media workers have been laid off. Others have organized unions with high-profile campaigns at Condé Nast and The New Yorker magazine. Some have also started worker-owned outlets like Hellgate and Defector. Today on the show, we have some of the journalists who have been part of these valiant struggles. Alex Sujong Laughlin is a supervising producer and a co-owner at Defector, and a writer and audio producer of, among other things, Defector's Normal Gossip podcast. Esther Wong is a worker-owner at Hellgate. Previously, she was a senior reporter at Jezebel and a columnist for The New Republic. Tammy Kim, who once worked in employment law, and in addition to reporting on labor issues, helped organize unions at Al Jazeera America and The New Yorker, now works as a contributing writer to that magazine and also as a contributing editor at the feminist magazine Lux. She's also an active member of the freelance Solidarity Project of the National Writers Union. How does she do it? How do you all do it? We're about to find out. Thank you so much for joining me for another episode of Meet the BIPOC Press, a regular monthly feature of Laura Flanders from France. Let's start with you, Alex. This question of a media co-op, a worker-owned co-op in the media space. What is Defector and what is different about it being a worker-owned co-op? What difference does it make?
20: So Defector Media is in many ways a news site like any other news site. We publish every day. We cover sports and culture and politics. The big difference is that everybody who works at Defector is a co-owner. And so that means that big decisions about how the company is run, what our compensation is, whether we hire, who we hire, all of that is decided by committees. And we trust each other to make these decisions collectively rather than necessarily giving it to one person in charge at the top of the company.
12: I should have asked you, Alex, what did the defectors consider they were defecting from?
20: Yeah. Defector is primarily composed of former employees of Deadspin, which was a site at Geo Media. They quit altogether in 2019. And started this company in 2020.
12: Esther, coming to you, I want to hear about Hellgate, another worker-owned co-op, and how it contrasts with the other places that you've worked, New Republic et al.
19: Sure. Well, I just want to give a shout out to Defector because they really were an inspiration when we got started at Hellgate 2 years ago. Them, news outlets like Racket Minnesota, really kind of showed a new way forward for what worker-owned, journalist-run news outlets could look like. So like you said, you know, my previous job before I joined Hellgate was as a staff writer at Jezebel, which at the time that I joined was just transitioning from ownership from Univision, GMG, to a new company called Geo Media, which was a private equity company that then installed a new CEO. Alex probably knows the story about this as well, since Defector, as their name implies, was the sports site that defected from Geo Media and became the worker-owned site that they are today. And I think the real difference is just worker control, right? We're the ones who make the decisions about what to publish. You know, we're the ones who make the business decisions. It's not some highly compensated CEO or anyone in the C-suite position. It's all of us, the journalists, who really decide how the company is run. And I think on a practical day-to-day level, that is really empowering to us as writers, as journalists, and as workers, right, at the end of the day. We had a union at Jezebel, at Geo Media, and it was so, so important for us to have that union as a way to fight for our rights, as a way to fight for our editorial independence. But I think ultimately, and at the end of the day, we still realized, you know, we have this strong union, and yet we're still often not the ones who are making the decisions that impact our lives. And so at Hellgate, at sites like Defector, I think what we're really doing is taking that control back into our own hands. And I think, I would like to think that the journalism that we produce is kind of a reflection of that.
12: Coming to you, of course, Tammy, you've been part of union organizing and union organizing, and a union isn't necessarily contradiction to being in a co-op. You can have union-owned co-ops as well. Do you want to talk a bit about your experience organizing journalists as workers, the pros and cons of that?
0: Sure.
21: So it was about a decade ago that I was at Al Jazeera America, and there was a little bit of, I think, buzz just in media generally, because I don't know, I guess you could sort of pin the beginning of the downfall of local media and the hardship that we're seeing in media to various points in time, but that definitely felt like a moment where a lot of things were shifting. And so we ended up organizing with the News Guild of New York, which is also the union that now represents the New Yorker and all of the Condé Nast magazines. And I think the idea was very similar to what Alex and Esther has been talking about how is it that we as workers can have some semblance of control and also protection for our editorial independence, for our desires and our conditions on the job. And because it was a sort of traditional newsroom environment, we thought that the, you know, kind of, and within like a very large corporation, we felt like going forward with a, you know, a relatively kind of traditional union structure made sense for us. But I think it's incredibly exciting that, you know, there's been the proliferation of different sorts of worker organizing. Right now, I'm a member of the Freelance Solidarity Project of the National Writers Union. And because we're freelancers, it's a bit of an odd structure where we're essentially a solidarity union. We aren't protected by the sort of regular union laws, but we're able to do things kind of around the edges, like negotiating sort of quasi contracts with various magazines and newspapers for conditions for freelancers. So I think this is just to say that there's a lot of experimentation and flux kind of responding to the market changes in media right now.
12: No kidding. I'm producing this entire show from a tiny little cabin in upstate New York on two tiny cameras. We'll tell you more about that later.
21: Yeah.
12: Well, let's step back a little second into why we all go into journalism in the first place. Who wants to start with that? I mean, it's not usually, forgive me if I'm making an assumption here, but it's not usually to bring in the big bucks and become a huge star. Sometimes it's that, I guess, but often it's something else. What about you, Tammy? What brought you into journalism in the first place?
21: Esther and I actually had a previous life together kind of in community work in New York City. And
19: we did.
21: At that time, we were working on some cases together. I was in a lawyering capacity and Esther was in an organizing capacity. And I think what I realized at that time was I really loved the kind of like client and community work, which essentially is interviewing people. And I had a kind of memory of doing journalism as a student and just thought, oh, this would be such a great way to kind of tell stories in a different way from, you know, the law or a sort of other structure where it just felt very limited. And I felt like I couldn't get to know people as well. Of course, journalism is transactional and comes with all sorts of, you know, ethical issues, et cetera. But I think like I'm still intoxicated kind of by the dream of journalism, of being able to call anybody, of, you know, sort of becoming an instant expert on something and then kind of learning something else. And I also think the three of us all believe that there is still like a real social justice component in this work. I'm still very enthusiastic. And I think the existence of Hellgate Defector, some of these forums are also kind of evidence that we're going to figure it out, that some form of journalism is going to exist and that we'll keep doing it.
19: You know, when I think about that time and the work that I did then, the work that we all did then, it's not so different from, I think, the journalism work that we do now, right? It's, you know, shining a light on social issues. It's being critical of those in power. It's holding people to account in a very real way. And I think it's just a different mechanism and a different avenue, right, to accomplish the same things. I think I also just love writing. You know, I think there's like something beautiful about like really trying to deeply understand something, right? And to do it in a way that requires creativity, that requires openness, requires having an open mind, and that can reach a lot of people. You know, I think that's like the power of what we all do.
12: A lot of people went into podcasting for the same reason, Alex, especially that sense that you could get deep into a story. And we saw the enormous explosion and proliferation of the podcast world, and then a whole bunch of back of layoffs and backlash. Where do you think that world stands now? And tell us a bit about your experience as a podcast producer. What do you love about it?
0: Well, it's funny because you were joking that people didn't get into journalism to make money. I think a lot of people got into podcasting to make money, and that's part of why we are where we are in the larger podcasting industry. There was so much money, so much opportunity. The bubbles kind of burst, and we are looking around trying to figure out what's next. Back in January, I met with a
20: a big group of producers in New York. I gotta say, like, there were more than 100 of us, I think. But we all got together and we broke into different breakout groups and tried to figure out some concrete action steps that we can take to help this industry, like, from the bottom up, as opposed to waiting for some rich person with $1 billion to help us out by just giving us money.
12: Well, I hope you figured that out.
20: Yeah, it's totally done.
12: Okay, good. I'm so relieved. Because my other concern, and we'll come back to what some of the strategies are, but Tammy, I mean, now you are working in some outlets that have some resources, and you're writing some extraordinary pieces. I just have to say, thank you, all of you, for your work. But Tammy, I read a couple of your pieces on the for the New Yorker, and some of the work that you've been doing following the experience of communities like East Palestine, Ohio, after the toxic spill. And those are stories that require resources. It's hard for any one of us as an independent to get up and go and do that kind of reporting, even if we want to. How do you think about that, and where do you think the resources best come from to do reporting that takes time, that takes in-depth, that takes travel?
21: Even though I'm a freelancer, I do have kind of this home base of the magazine, and they do provide the resources I need to do these sorts of stories. But I'm in touch every day with freelancers who definitely don't have that. And before this job also, I was kind of fundraising for my stories. I would, you know, apply for grants that were story specific just so that I could have the time and the budget to travel. So it's incredibly challenging. I think one of my concerns is that especially now, the sort of idea of, like, having a reporter follow you around for a long time, kind of like glom onto you, is almost a foreign thing to a lot of organizations and people and press people. And I think it's a thing that I'm increasingly feeling like I have to kind of explain and defend. And I think it's really an economic kind of consequence, because there just aren't that many places or people who are sort of able to do it. I do hope that, you know, in certain sectors like podcasting, online magazines, you know, some of the traditional magazines, like, we can continue doing that. But I think especially like in an election year, you know, that's the thing that is making a difference between, are we getting sort of like in-depth and investigative sort of texture of stories, or is it sort of just like these kind of quick hit kind of Capitol Hill type, you know, beats on politicians?
1: 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Alex Sujong Laughlin is supervising producer and co-owner of Defector Media. She's also the co-creator and producer of the podcast Normal Gossip. And Esther Wong, co-founder of Hellgate, and former senior political reporter at Jezebel. 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The discussion continues, but first, here's Pleasure, Joy, and Happiness by Galliano, released on Brownswood Records.

0: there's also the legal questions. And Esther, you work with Hellgate that routinely reports brilliantly on city misdoings and maldoings of politicians and landlords and the people that are supposed to oversee the two. How do you think about your legal vulnerability and how do you protect yourself when you're not a company with enormous high-paid lawyers?
1: Yeah, so we actually did think about that quite a bit when we were starting up. So, you know, like most news organizations, we have insurance that kind of takes care of, we have libel insurance. And we were very fortunate to partner with a legal firm that has agreed to provide us that sort of legal review and legal counsel pro bono. I think, you know, not every news outlet has access to that, unfortunately, but you know, we knew, you know, we would be reporting on the Eric Adams administration. We'd be reporting on the NYPD. You know, we needed to have that sort of legal backing, legal counsel to be able to do our work. And so we were able to find it. I think, you know, when I think about that question in the context of, you know, what do news outlets, maybe like news startups need, right? Something that I think is really powerful about the kind of like worker-owned co-op movement is that, you know, we share these kinds of resources with each other, right? We're not just kind of like our own little ship going it alone, but, you know, we have a lot of support and provide that kind of support to each other. And so, you know, I think as we kind of look at the news landscape and think about, okay, like how can we support these organizations to thrive? It's that kind of like really practical support that I think is needed, right? That kind of thing, what Tammy was talking about in terms of like pots of money so that reporters can do more in-depth pieces, all of that I think is really needed.
0: It's one of the principles of cooperative ownership that one helps other co-ops. It's written in right there.
1: It's written into the name.
0: The other thing, Alex, I mean, we've been focusing on some of the challenges, but there's incredible freedom that comes from the independence that you've gained. And that freedom includes editorial freedom. You've, at Defector, written a lot about Palestine and what's happening in Gaza and the West Bank and Israel. Can you talk a little bit about that? What's gone into the decision-making there and what you're seeking to accomplish?
2: Our colleague, Samer Khalaf, who's the managing editor at Defector, has been writing really brilliant pieces about what's happening and also doing media criticism about, you know, just the way that people are talking about what's happening. And it's been so refreshing to see just the way, even in our Slack, the way that people respond when something like that publishes. The biggest response that we get just from the fellow coworkers is like, wow, I'm so glad we work somewhere where we can be honest. I'm so glad we work somewhere where we're allowed to say this. I was on the hiring committee for our interns this spring. We hired two interns for the summer. And one of the biggest reasons people mentioned wanting to work for Defector was actually citing the Palestine coverage because it was so refreshing for them to see journalists speaking frankly about their opinions about what's happening and not, you know, being beholden to really archaic rules of journalistic objectivity.
0: All right. Well, you're definitely none of you going to get any break because this is election year. And I don't know about you, but it's sort of distracting. Esther, I mean, I should say, to be serious, you're going to be covering very important elections. How do you imagine prioritizing over the next few months? And what do you see as your role in a media ecosystem as big and as often as celebrity focused as ours is, which is to say as focused at the top of the ticket?
1: Yeah. So at Hellgate, I think because we're a very New York City focused outlet, you know, our coverage of the election year, I think, is going to be a little bit less intense than, say, like an outlet like The New Yorker or even Defector or a place like The Times. We're actually very much looking to 2025 when there are big city elections coming up that'll have a really, really big impact on our city. But I will say, when I was a senior political reporter at Jezebel, I was working there during 2020. Right? Huge election year for us, you know, and we really tried to kind of like cut through the noise, I think, in our coverage of the presidential election. I think rightfully point out how much of it was so absurd, right? But but I think also remind people of the real stakes and talk really sensitively and critically about what those real stakes were, right? Like not just looking at it as a horse race, who's gonna win what state and why, like which demographics are being moved and why, but you know, really talking about like what it meant for people, what it meant for people's real lives, and really trying to keep the focus on that. And, you know, because we were Jezebel, we also had a lot of fun too, right? Kind of like poking fun where, you know, that was due and it was like certainly due quite a lot.
0: Tammy, you've been talking to young voters, as I understand it. Have a piece coming out about young voters in this election?
3: Yeah, we've, you know, obviously over the course of the year tried to figure out who should cover what and, you know, exactly how. And so I have my sort of list of things that I've been on. And one of them over the past year has been to follow kind of teenagers and 20-somethings about how they're feeling about the election and party allegiance. And it's been a really interesting time to do that because obviously the war on Gaza started in the fall and that has really kind of scrambled allegiances and people's feelings about the Democrats in particular, I would say. Some of the people I've been interviewing are young teenagers. And so obviously I don't really have a memory of that time, which is also very interesting. Like how could these people who will soon be voting like not remember anything that Trump did?
0: I want to ask each of you something about the future and what you think the future looks like, not for the country, but for this field of journalism. It seems to me the old model of a journalist having a lifelong career at a single outlet, that model is probably not the model for the future. It seems to me we all jump from outlet to outlet and recreate ourselves constantly. And I'm just wondering if that's what the future looks like to you.
2: Yeah, I mean, I think that I never went into my career expecting to stay in one place. So it hasn't been a surprise necessarily, the way things have turned out. Although I think I've worked 5 places and 3 of them don't exist anymore, which is really sobering. I think that for a long time, the way that we've thought of journalists has been so-and-so from whatever media outlet. And I think that because people are not staying at outlets because outlets are not staying in existence long enough to really build a legacy. I think more and more it's going to be people standing on their own names. And I mean that for better and worse. Like, I don't necessarily think that's a good thing, but I think that seeing the ways that so many journalists have eked out a living on Substack by writing a newsletter for subscribers and maybe also doing a podcast and then writing a book and occasionally writing freelance pieces.
0: Keeling over.
2: That's the hustle. And I feel like you see so many people doing it in part because that's what works right now. I don't know how long that will last. I don't know how many of these independent journalists our market can support, but it does feel like this, you know, building your reputation and doing your work based on sort of who you are rather than where you work or who you work for does feel like a lasting like trend that's going to keep going in the future.
1: There needs to be, I think, a lot more experimentation with different kinds of structures. There needs to be stronger unions at places, like at more corporate news outlets. And I think ultimately at the end of the day, like what we really need is actually more government support, right? That's something that I think people are starting to talk about a lot more. And we're starting to see movement on legislation to really strengthen and support local news. In New York, for example, Hellgate and a bunch of other local news outlets were part of an initiative to get a new bill to support local news included as part of this year's budget. And incredibly enough, much to our surprise, it actually was included. What it is a tax credit for smaller outlets and a way to kind of support local news in an environment where Google and Facebook have really killed off all of the revenue streams for local outlets. So I think that those kinds of initiatives are the things that really give me hope.
0: What do you think, Tammy? You have the legal props here. I've always thought we could do a breakup of Google, have a class action suit, and the damages go to support local media and regional media all across the U.S. nonprofit.
3: That sounds fantastic, and I completely sign on. I know that the News Guild and some of the other journalism unions have have been talking about, not exactly that, but definitely versions of that, of kind of how can we peel back the money that these corporations are making off of people's reporting. And so I think, yeah, to, I think to Esther's point too, that's kind of like an addendum, I think, to this sort of public strategy of trying to make sure that we do have public investments. My prognosis for the future is sort of bifurcated. I think it's to me the most scary on the local news side, because I think like on the kind of magazine and digital and some of the stuff that like I've been involved in, and I believe in it, I love it, but I ultimately think it's kind of like added value stuff that people can sort of do as they're cobbling together work with and various other things. But people who kind of like need to be in the state house every single day or at a city hall meetings and hearings, like that needs to be kind of professionalized full-time labor. And that money really hasn't been there recently. And so I'm hoping that, you know, kind of this, the public funding strategy and then nonprofits will maybe fill the void for some of that. But to me, that's like the sort of biggest area of concern moving forward.
0: I really appreciate you joining us here on Laura Flanders and Friends.
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0: This show is produced by yours truly, Laura Flanders, with Sabrina Artell, Nat Needham, David Neumann, Jeanette Hernandez, Sarah Miller, Rory O'Connor, and Jeannie Hopper. Stay kind, stay curious. Until the next time, for the Laura Flanders Show, I'm Laura.
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0: TUC Radio, Time of Useful Consciousness. Captain Paul Watson. When the oceans die, we die. When Captain Paul Watson, co-founder of the Sea Shepherd Conservation Society, returned from exile in France, TUC Radio broadcast an interview with him. It surpassed in downloads all programs of 2016 except for one. So here's an update. Sea Shepherd is an international nonprofit marine wildlife conservation organization. Their 1977 founding mission is to end the destruction of habitat and the slaughter of wildlife in the world's oceans. With their fleet of 10 ships, they confront Japanese whalers in the Southern Ocean, prevent rogue fishers from finning shark, protect tuna and dolphins. Sea Shepherd crews have arrested poachers, removed illegal fishing nets, and chased vessels back into their home ports. There's dramatic footage of a captain who's now in jail, sinking his own ship to destroy the evidence of poaching when confronted by Sea Shepherd. And you will hear more intriguing campaign details in a moment. Sea Shepherd's decades-long practice of aggressive nonviolence has led to charges of piracy. However, Sea Shepherd's legal team defends the organization's right to enforce international conservation laws in neutral waters, partly because nobody else is doing it. There are now also many examples of Sea Shepherd assisting small nations that have no resources to confront the international vessels that plunder their territorial waters. Courts in many jurisdictions have sided with Sea Shepherd, with the notable exception of the U.S. Ninth District Court in 2012. The U.S. court sided with the Japanese whalers and told Watson to stay away from the whaling fleet. Even though in March 2014, the International Court of Justice ruled that the Japanese whaling program was not as claimed for scientific purposes and ordered Japan to cease operations, the U.S. District Court is standing by its ruling. In spite of appeals by Sea Shepherd's lawyers, it is now enforcing a court-mediated monetary compensation of $2.5 million to be paid by Sea Shepherd U.S. to the Japanese whalers. On August 23, 2016, a preliminary injunction which prevents Sea Shepherd's U.S. branch from disrupting Japanese whaling operations in the Southern Ocean became permanent. However, Sea Shepherd is an international organization, and the Australian branch is not bound by the U.S. Ninth District Court decision. Australia, in fact, has declared Japan's hunt in the Southern Ocean whale sanctuary to be illegal. However, Australian Federal Court Judge Jim Alsop has stated, "There's no practical mechanism by which orders of this court can be enforced." End quote. Well, Sea Shepherd offers a mechanism of enforcement, and they are getting ready to use it right now. As this program goes out to you in late November 2016, Sea Shepherd Australia is outfitting their most recently added vessel, the Ocean Warrior, to confront Japanese whalers who already left Japan on November 18, 2016. Behind all the legal issues, the reasons and ideas and vision of Sea Shepherd might get lost. Co-founder Captain Paul Watson is one of their most eloquent spokespeople. While still in exile in Paris in January of 2016, he was interviewed by Aurélie Aimé, who is part of the Chou Brave TV collective. They touched on remembrance, vision, ideas, climate change, children, diversity and interdependence, and even food. And above all, why exactly we humans will die when the oceans die. Aurélie asked Paul Watson if he remembered when he first took action on behalf of animals. They spoke in a coffee house with some music in the background.
1: I wanted to know if there were moments during your childhood or after when you understood how fragile the nature was or how beautiful it was, if there were some key moments that made you do what you're doing now.
2: Well, I started doing what I was doing when I was 10 years old because I lived in a small fishing village in eastern Canada. And when I was 10 that summer, I spent swimming with a family of beavers. And every day went down there, played with the beavers. And the next summer when I went back, they were all gone. And I began to ask questions and found out that the trappers had come in and killed them all during the winter. So I got pretty angry. So that winter, when I was 11, I began to walk the trap lines and free the animals and destroy the traps. And so I've been doing that ever since, really.
1: So what do you think we should teach our children?
2: So I'm always asked this question, what we can teach our children? And my answer to that is nothing, absolutely nothing. What we need to do is listen to them, because children intuitively know where they belong. You know, look at your average six-year-old. I mean, they know more about most things than average adults. You know, when I was 6 years old, I was into dinosaurs and birds and whales and everything like this. And I always had adults telling me not to do this or not to do that or not to think this way or not to think that way. And, you know, this is what adults tend to do, is tell their children what not to do when they should be encouraging them their passion. Back in the 70s, we gave a series of three talks in the Queen Charlotte Islands, which is a Haida Indian reserve. And the first was to kindergarten, the second was to middle school, and the third was to seniors. And went to the kindergarten first. And first, we had two questions. The first one, how many people here speak Haida? Every kid there spoke the Haida language, 6 years old. How many people here know about whales? Didn't have to say a thing, just listen to the kids tell us about whales. By the time we got to middle school, half of them spoke Haida, half of them knew about whales. By the time we got to the seniors, not one of them spoke the Haida language, and their attitude on whales was, who cares? So what we did was we took all these beautiful, beautiful, intelligent kids and turned them into complete idiots through our educational system. And this is what our educational systems do. They tell people not to think. They tell people how to behave, you know, what to believe, how to go about things. And we really need to listen to children and not tell them what to do.
1: And so you have led many actions for the sea and for also earth animals. Could you tell us which are the greatest actions, the biggest action you have led through the years?
2: I don't really look on them as like one action being more important than the other. I think whether you're protecting phytoplankton or whales, you're protecting biodiversity in the ocean. So all of those campaigns are equally important. So it's hard to really say which one's, you know, bigger or more important, really.
1: So which ones were more significant for you? Emotionally or important because you have they had a big impact, or I don't know, maybe.
2: Well, I there's a lot of them. I think that probably the best way is what was the most successful campaigns are. You know, we fought the Japanese whalers in the Southern Ocean for 10 years and ended up, like, last year they killed none, but they're coming back, but we'll keep fighting them. It took us 35 years to shut down the commercial seal hunt in Canada. It's still a seal hunt, but it's not a commercial seal hunt. So you have to have a lot of patience, because these campaigns, you know, you don't accomplish anything overnight. We've been fighting the killing of pilot whales in the Faroe Islands since 1983. This year, our biggest success, I mean, this last year, was we shut down all the illegal fishing vessels in the Southern Ocean. We chased one for 110 days. It was the longest pursuit of a poacher in history, and the captain scuttled his own boat off San Tome to keep us from getting the evidence and arresting him. And so he and the two officers were sentenced to prison for that, but we shut down six of the vessels this last year. And so that cost the Spanish companies that were behind these illegal operations tens of millions of dollars.
1: Okay.
2: Our two vessels are in the Sea of Cortez protecting the endangered vaquita, which is the smallest and most endangered dolphin in the world. We have one vessel in the Mediterranean, which will be going against illegal fishing in southern France, and also in Sicily in March and in April. Our Cove Guardians are on the beach in Japan, you know, trying to protect the dolphins from being slaughtered there. And we're sending our vessel, the Bob Barker, to Africa in next month to go against illegal fishing there. Our vessel, Steve Irwin's leaving in next week to go pursue illegal activities in the Southern Ocean, that is toothfish poaching and illegal whaling by Japan. We're working in partnership with Biosphera, which is an organization, Cape Verde, to stop poaching in that country. And well, we have so many campaigns, it's hard to really keep up with it, but we have hundreds of volunteers working at any given time.
1: One of the priorities would be protecting the endangered species, and
2: What we do is really a focus on illegal activities, illegal fishing, illegal killing of whales, illegal sealing. 40% of all of the fish that's taken out of the ocean that people buy in restaurants or in stores is caught illegally. And so that's a significant factor, shutting that down. You know, although we're opposed to all fishing, all commercial fishing, we concentrate on the illegal activities because that allows us to be successful, because we're really upholding the laws and you know, have that sort of backing behind us. And that keeps us pretty busy in itself.
1: And do you feel things are evolving in the right way?
2: Well, I think as far as people becoming more aware of things, yes. People are much more aware now than they were 30 years ago, 20 years ago, 10 years ago. It's a growing movement in that way. Are we evolving fast enough? I don't know. Time will tell. I think we have some very serious situations that we have to deal with right now. One of the fact is that this planet was never made for 7.5 billion fish and meat-eating primates. It just wasn't meant for it. And we're literally eating the ocean alive. Even when people eat meat, they're eating the ocean, because 40% of all of the fish caught from the ocean is fed to pigs and chickens and domestic salmon, to house cats. So it's a bizarre situation where the largest aquatic predators on the planet are chickens, pigs, and domestic house cats.
1: You think one of the solutions could be people going closer to

0: that's significant.
1: I think that everybody has to look at what kind of footprint they're leaving on the planet. You know, everything that you do, how does it contribute to making this planet either a better place to live for the future or not a very good place to live for the future? So that's really how you look at it. You know, our ships fly the flag of the Five Nations of the Iroquois Confederacy. And the reason they gave us the flag, and we're the only ships that fly that, is because the Iroquois Confederacy and Sea Shepherd have a mutual understanding, and that is that we both agree that you shouldn't make any decision in your life until you take into account the consequences of that decision on all future generations. And that, I think, is the way we have to live our life. When you do something, well, what is this going to mean for the future? It really comes down to two ways of thinking. One is what we all used to be, which is of a biocentric point of view, and one is what most people are now, an anthropocentric point of view. The biocentric point of view is that we're part of nature. The anthropocentric point of view is we're in charge of nature, we're the only important thing, everything revolves around us. And only indigenous cultures still retain that biocentric point of view. But there's also this thing called the continuum, and that is the continuum of time. For instance, if you ask your average person in Europe or America or whatever, you just say, what was your great-great-great-great-great-grandmother's name? The year's 1500, what was her name? What'd she do? They don't know. They don't care. I mean, what's that got to do with anything? You know, that's their attitude. But if you go to the outback of Australia and you ask an Aboriginal that question, or you go into the Amazon rainforest and ask a Kayapo Indian that question, you'll get a name and you'll get details about the person's life, because these are people who knew where they came from. And because they know where they came from, they know who they are. And because they know who they are, they know where they're going. So that means a child born 500 years into the future is very much a part of their reality now. Our society doesn't think like that at all. We don't really think about what kind of future we're leaving to children tomorrow. We forget about what happened in the past. And because we have no past and we have no vision, we don't even know where we are today.
0: Also, I think there's less and less people who have a spirituality, who believe in there's more to us than just a short period of time on this earth. Are you spiritual? Do you believe that there's more to life than just...
1: No. I don't really think it's anything that we should even worry about. Gertrude Stein once said, the answer is there is no answer. That's the only answer you're ever going to get. So why are we wasting our time fighting each other over who's right and who's wrong? Nobody knows what the reality is. What we do know is that all the religions in the world are anthropocentric religions. They all revolve around humanity. And God is a human being, or humans are God, or whatever. God's made in our image. Basically, we just created all of this, you know. So to me, religion is just everybody fighting over who's got the better imaginary friend, you know. spiritually, I believe in the laws of ecology. I believe that the earth is a living entity, that all things require biodiversity, that every living system has that biodiversity, and within that biodiversity you have interdependence, the law of interdependence, that all of those species are interdependent with each other. And then, of course, the third law of ecology is the law of finite resources, that there's a limit to growth and a limit to carrying capacity, and we're stealing the carrying capacity of other species so that we can increase the numbers of our own species, which doesn't make any sense. I mean, people get upset when I say things like worms and bees and trees are more important than people. And the reason I say that worms and bees and trees are more important than people is simply because worms and bees and trees are more important than people. Because for the simple reason, they can live on the planet without us, but we can't live without them. So that makes them more important than we are. Mm. The problem right now is that we're destroying interdependence because we're destroying diversity. And that means that right now we're in the sixth major extinction in the planet's history. The last one being 65.2 million years ago. And this one, we're the reason for it, we're the cause of it. But I don't really get depressed, because I do know that it takes 18 to 20 million years to recover from a major extinction event. So 18 to 20 million years from now, this will be a really nice place.
0: And you've still got, what still gives you the energy to continue this fight, seeing what human being does?
1: In 1973, I was a medic for the American Indian Movement during the occupation of Wounded Knee in South Dakota. We had seized the community

0: to protest the fact that the Fort Laramie Treaty of 1868 was being, you know, ignored by the U.S. government. The U.S. government responded by surrounding us with about 2,000 troops. They were firing 20,000 rounds a night at us. It was a very, very dangerous situation. They killed two Indians and wounded 46. And I asked Russell Means, who was the American Indian Movement leader at the time, I said, we don't have any hope of winning here, so why are we doing this? And he said, well, we don't do what we do because we're concerned about winning or losing. And we're not concerned about the odds against us. We do what we do because it's the right thing to do. It's the only thing to do. And that's why we're here. So what I learned from that is that you don't focus on the consequences. You focus on the doing. And so that's what we do. We intervene and we don't worry about whether we're going to win or lose. We just have to do our part. So we need to give the ocean a chance to revive. Now, example, in Polynesia for, you know, thousands of years, there was a concept called taboo. The shaman would say, this area is taboo, like a bay. No fishing for 20 years. And they were very serious about it. You caught a fish there, it was a death penalty. You did not touch those fish. Because they understood that their survival depended upon, you know, having that biodiversity there. And so there's no taboo areas in the world anymore. Everything is being exploited everywhere. Even the marine reserves, that's where the poachers go because, you know, they've killed everything everywhere else. So we have to allow the ocean to regenerate. How do we do that? The governments, what they need to do is stop all subsidies on industrial fishing. We spend $75 to $100 billion a year subsidizing industrial fishing. Shut that down and you'll shut down most of that industrial fishing. And the reason why they do this is because things have changed over the last 50, 60 years. The little fishing town I was raised in, small fishing boats went out there causing enough destruction by themselves. But the problem is that there's not enough fish for them to do that anymore. We've removed 90% of the commercial fisheries during the 20th century. In order to get that last 10%, you need heavy equipment. 100-mile-long gill nets, 100-mile-long long lines, super trawlers, giant purse seiners, bottom draggers. These boats cost anywhere from 100 to 150 million euros each. You know, nobody can afford that unless you get subsidies from the government. So the governments are basically subsidizing the destruction of the oceans. We have to shut down industrialized fishing operations. And if we do, the ocean will revive. Just look at the 20th century as a good example. The two times during the 20th century that the ocean recovered slightly, World War I and World War II, when we stopped fishing for 5-year periods, and they started to come up, and then we knocked it down again. So I believe that in 40 to 50 years, if we leave the ocean alone, it will revitalize itself. The second solution is that we have to switch to a plant-based diet worldwide. How that's going to be done, I don't know, but it's the only way I think that we're going to be able to survive. But we just cannot continue to kill 65 billion animals every year, and we can't just simply cannot afford. Ecologically, we cannot afford to have this kind of lifestyle. Aside from the ethical issues involved, it's the ecological issues which are going to destroy us on this. The third solution, again, is one that isn't very, you know, is simple to me, but unacceptable to most, and that is shut down all military operations in the world. Get rid of it. All the armaments. You know, we spend enough money on so-called defense every year to provide every man, woman, and child on this planet with medical care, water, and food and shelter. Every single person could be provided that if we just took away that military budget, which is it's just obscene. There wouldn't be any need for war if everybody in the world was given a guaranteed annual income. And we can afford to give everybody a guaranteed annual income by simply not having a military. But the problem is human beings are ecologically insane. And it's a disease which has afflicted them emotionally, spiritually. And it's a form of, it's a psychopathic sort of situation. And I'm not sure really that can be remedied other than the extinction of the human species. You know, I came to this realization in 1975. We came up with this idea to save whales in the Pacific. from the Russian whalers. And our idea was to get between the harpoons and the whales and put our lives on the line to protect them. We were reading a lot of Gandhi at the time, and we figured that, you know, that's going to work. So in June of 1975, Bob Hunter and I were in a small little boat in front of a Russian whaling vessel. It was coming down at us full speed, and in front of us were eight magnificent sperm whales that were fleeing for their life. And every time the harpooner tried to get a shot, I would maneuver the boat and block his harpoon. And that worked for about 20 minutes until the captain on the boat came down the gangway, and he screamed into the ear of the harpooner. Then he looked at us and he went like this and smiled, and that's when we realized Gandhi wasn't going to work for us that day. And a few moments later, the harpoon, there was an explosion, the harpoon flew over her head, hit one of the whales in the back, and she screamed and rolled on her side, blood everywhere. And the largest whale in the pod suddenly hit the water with his tail, dove and swam right underneath of us, and threw himself right at the bow of the Russian boat to protect his pod. And they were ready with an unattached harpoon, and they shot a harpoon at point blank range into his head. He fell back screaming and rolling in agony on the surface, blood everywhere. And that's when I caught his eye. And he looked at me. He dove, and I saw a trail of bloody bubbles coming straight at us real fast. And he came up and at us at an angle, so the next move was to come right down on top of us. And as his head came up out of the water and I looked into his eye, that really changed my life. Because what I saw was understanding, that the whale understood what we were trying to do, because I could see the effort he made to pull himself back, and he began to sink back into the sea, and I saw his eye disappear beneath the surface, and he died. He could have killed us, and he chose not to do so. So I owe my life to that whale. But as I sat there and the sun was going down in the middle of the Russian whaling fleet, I began to think, why were the Russians killing these whales? You don't eat sperm whales. They're unedible because of the high concentration of myoglobin in the flesh, which, because they're deep diving whales, the meat is a blackish meat on that. But what they do is they make sperm oil out of the meat and spermaceti oil out of the reservoir of spermaceti oil in the head. And that's a very high heat resistant oil, which is used in industry. And one of the things that it was most in demand for was for the construction of intercontinental ballistic missiles. And I said, here we are killing this beautiful, intelligent, socially aware, socially complex, self-aware, sentient being for the purpose of making a weapon meant for the mass extermination of human beings. And that's when it struck me. I said, we're insane. We're totally insane. And that's when I said to myself, I'm not here to work for people anymore. I'm here to work for whales and fish and sharks and whatever. But, you know, when people say, well, you know, how come you don't protect people? Because we're crazy. Yeah, we're just completely crazy.
1: Yeah. Okay, thank you.
2: That was Captain Paul Watson, co-founder of the Sea Shepherd Conservation Society. He was commander on seven different Sea Shepherd ships since 1978. Sea Shepherd's founding mission is to end the destruction of habitat and the slaughter of wildlife in the world's oceans. He was interviewed in Paris in January 2016 by Aurélie Aimé. She's part of the Shubrav TV collective. As this program is being produced in late November 2016, Sea Shepherd Australia is outfitting their most recently acquired vessel, the Ocean Warrior. They will confront Japanese whalers who left Japan on November 18, 2016. They will meet up in the Southern Ocean in defiance of a court ruling by the U.S. 9th District Court in San Francisco. Sea Shepherd Australia lawyers say that the U.S. court decision in favor of the Japanese whale killing does not affect them in Australia. They also remind the world that the International Court of Justice in March 2014 ordered Japan to cease operations. 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Time of useful consciousness is an aeronautical term. It's the time between the beginning of oxygen deficiency and the loss of consciousness. My name is Maria Gelöden. Thank you for listening.

0: 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Just wanted to say that we're all one people, different faces from different places, but we're all one people.
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8: Welcome to the Chronicles of Autism. I'm Hannah, and this is my co-host, Holly. Today on the show, we have child and family therapist Gabrielle Miranda. She's going to explain about autism from a therapist's point of view. Hi, Gabrielle. Thanks for being with us today. How are you doing?
9: I'm doing fine, Hannah. Thank you for asking. I'm excited to be on your show today.
10: Hi, awesome. Gabrielle. It's Holly. Hi. We're really excited that you're going to be here, too, to talk about autism. And I know sometimes people, I know for myself, when Hannah was first diagnosed, I didn't know the meaning of the word autism. And now I think we're so far into it that we have to sort of remind people, because maybe people don't ask that question, and talk a little bit about what autism is. And Hannah has some questions, and then I'll do some follow-up questions, if that's okay.
9: Yeah, absolutely.
10: Awesome. All right. Thanks for being with us. Okay, Hannah.
8: Well,
10: you wanna shoot?
8: My first question is, can you explain autism and neurodivergence and how they differ from each other?
9: Yes, absolutely. I think that the term neurodivergent, neurodiversity is being used a lot these days. So I think that it's a good idea to kind of give a little clarity onto what we mean when we say that. In order to understand it myself better, I recently did a little research on neurodivergence, the term, and where it comes from.
10: Yeah, it's pretty recently, interesting. It's pretty recent.
9: Yeah. Well, no, actually. So what my research found was there's a woman named Judy Singer, and she's a sociologist who has autism herself. And she's the one that is believed to have started using the term neurodiversity back in as far back as the 1990s.
10: Wow.
9: So I think it's interesting that a term like that can start in a more kind of scientific setting and that it ends up being spread across the general population. She just simply said it was a term to refer to developmental disorders that she saw as just normal variations in brain functioning. And she, having autism herself, I think it was a pretty good person to have some knowledge and awareness about what, you know, how her brain works.
10: Oh, yeah.
9: And how the brains of other people work. So I think we can, one of the best ways that I think to understand the terms neurodiversity and autism, and are they the same? Are they different? It's kind of like thinking of neurodiversity as more of like an umbrella term for many conditions and many ways that people's brains work and how they are in the world. And autism is one of the sort of diagnoses that come under that bigger umbrella. Some of the things that I think people are aware of in terms of neurodivergence that come under that category are like autism, ADHD, Tourette's syndrome, Down syndrome, epilepsy, and now we're even broadening it a little bit more to include things like chronic mental illness, bipolar disorder. So it's looking at all of these different ways that people's brains work and kind of trying to give the public a better understanding maybe of the differences and the similarities that we all share as human beings. So
10: that is just fascinating. That is so fascinating because I obviously didn't know that. And when they first told me Hannah had autism in 2001, you know, I had to research what that meant. The first thing I said was, do you mean like Dustin Hoffman in what's the movie? Oh, how could I forget it?
9: Rain Man.
10: So, which, you know, I was completely confused, and I actually asked the people who came, I guess it was a social worker, and I said, you know, do you have a pamphlet? You know, you just told me my daughter has autism. If you could just, you know, give me the pamphlet or the paperwork information. And they didn't have anything. And I said, oh, no, you must have something in your car, some sort of explanation of what this is and what I do now.
9: Sure. Absolutely.
10: Yeah.
9: Well, and, you know, back in 2001, you know, compared to now, obviously we have a lot more scientific, you know, sort of facts and figures about what these things mean. But I think the general population, and even myself as a therapist, are sometimes a little bit confused, you know, about what each diagnosis means and who fits under what category. And so I'm sure back in 2001, it must have been really scary for you to have this diagnosis for your child, but not really have a lot of awareness of what that even meant.
10: Oh, absolutely. Hannah was only 2 years old, and I knew she wasn't doing things like other typical children, but I still, you know, couldn't understand what they were saying, and a lot of it was sensory integration disorder, and I think that might be some of, that's probably in the neurodivergence category in terms of people who have sensory integration disorder, but most people who have a disability also have SI, a sensory integration disorder. And and so it took a long time before I could look up the word autism.
9: Right.
10: And when I finally did look up the word autism on Google, my best friend, I found a world of information.
9: Wow.
10: Just incredible information that I'm so grateful for, and you know, that's one of the things that we've been doing on this show is meeting lots of Hannah's different angels and experts that Hannah's worked with along the way, from Chime Preschool to the Ed Asner Family Center and so many different wonderful programs that have helped Hannah along the way. So I'm sorry, Hannah, I hijacked your interview. Okay.
8: Oh, no worries. All right. Well, my second question is, how can society become more inclusive and supportive of individuals who are neurodivergent?
9: That's such a great question. I think that it's believed right now that the sort of percentages of who is neurodivergent in our population, it's kind of believed to be around 15 to 20% of the world's population being neurodivergent. So that's a lot of people, if you think about it. And in trying to think about how society can be more inclusive and supportive, it's just bringing awareness and recognition. Because if I think about it, if 15 to 20% of the population fits under this umbrella category, it's pretty realistic to assume that most people know somebody who's neurodivergent, whether it's a family member, I don't know, a neighbor, a coworker, you know, just a fellow student at school. So if most of us probably know somebody who's neurodivergent, the opportunity is sitting right there to help, normalize and recognize, you know, who we're talking about. And then thinking about it, well, if it's my neighbor or if it's my friend at school, I think that takes some of the stigma away, right?
10: Absolutely, yeah.
9: You know, instead of feeling like afraid or intimidated about these terms and what they mean and being afraid to ask questions and being afraid to get more clarity, it's really just saying, hey, let me ask my friend what life is like for her. Let me ask my coworker what their experience is. And when we start to do that, when we start to talk to people instead of feeling scared and just worrying that we'll say the wrong thing or do the wrong thing, that's where the education starts. You know, if you can,
10: absolutely.
9: If you can relate to a term and assign it meaning by thinking about the person you know or the people that you know, I think it changes the way we are. It changes our courage to be curious, to ask questions, you know, and that's where I think that's where we can start to be more inclusive.
10: When Hannah was going to school, I think what I saw in other parents was sort of a fear. Because they didn't know what it was. They didn't want to come across uneducated or not smart. So sometimes what people do is they avoid it altogether. And then I found out from the school, from the administrators, that they are not allowed to tell the other parents that, you know, for example, Hannah had autism. And I found that being very difficult because, I wanted it to be right out there in the open. I have nothing to hide, and I wanted the other parents to be able to talk to me, or if they had a problem, you know, with or an issue in class with their kid, anything. I wanted them to be open. So what I did is I just would make an announcement at the beginning of the school year when all the parents were there. Oh yeah, I just want to let you know, please share with the other parents that Hannah has autism. She'll be having an aide, and then they'd be very excited because there'd be a second teacher in the classroom. And, you know, if you have any questions for me, and one of the parents I remember asked me, well, how are we supposed to talk to Hannah? And I think that's a really excellent question. As crazy and silly as it might sound, that is a very obvious question. Are we supposed to say things differently? And the answer to that question is absolutely no. You do everything just like you would for a typical child. And when Hannah was very young and she was just being diagnosed, I used to take her to the park a lot with my friends. And she, on this one day, was having a tremendous difficulty getting, I was having a hard time getting her out of the car, you know, transitioning from the car into the park. And because I had just found out that she had autism, I wasn't sure if I, as a parent, am I supposed to do things differently? What am I supposed to do? Am I supposed to now leave the park? Am I supposed to, you know, let my child scream? I wasn't quite sure. And my friend came up to me and she said, oh, Holly, just act as if. And that sentence has stayed in my life and in my head the whole time. Just act as if. And that's the case, is that if you come across someone with autism or who's different, or you can tell they have differences, I think you just act just like you would if it was a neurotypical child or teenager or adult. You speak to them kindly. Hi, excuse me. Nice to meet you. Hello. You know, things that we do in regular society, you just apply those things to whether someone is blind, has autism, has Down syndrome, has CP, all of those things still apply, I think.
9: Oh, I absolutely love that explanation. I think that that's great. That we, as a society, I think we're so worried about making a mistake. And I understand that, right? I understand that it comes for a lot of people, that comes from a good place, right? You're trying not to hurt somebody's feelings, not to point out differences. And so I think we all walk a little bit of a fine line, you know, around being so worried that we're going to hurt somebody's feelings or make them feel other, that we just get paralyzed, right? We just, well, we don't say anything or we don't respond. And so I would just encourage people to, just like you just said, just act as if this is, there's probably more in common that you have with this person that then you have different with this person, right?
10: Absolutely.
9: And if you can assume that and relax a little bit, because what parent doesn't have that fear of, oh, my child is having a temper tantrum at the park. I don't know what to do. I'm embarrassed. I'm worried. I'm almost paralyzed, right, with fear about what to do so that I don't make matters worse or that I don't make myself look bad as a parent.
10: Right.
9: And so what makes that, where we cross over, I think, into a better place as parents is when people don't react with criticism and judgment and harshness and just say to the parent, hey, whoa, you know, you're struggling. Can I help? Right. And
10: exactly.
9: It doesn't matter if that child is neurodivergent or if they're neurotypical. It doesn't matter. It's just a parent who's struggling. Right?
10: You know, I have a funny story about that.
9: Well,
10: we were in Hawaii. My cousin lives in Hawaii. And someone had recently... No, it was before the cards. But anyways, because there were these cards being handed out by parents to other parents, like, my child is not a brat or, you know, a horrible child. My child has autism. And parents would actually hand out these cards. And what had happened was is that we had gone to the mall, and Hannah was acting out. She was probably 3 or 4 years old. And my cousin, who works in education, but she was so embarrassed and wanted to explain to the cashier what was wrong with my daughter. So she... it's really funny when I think about it. So she said to this woman, who's, I don't say her name was Becky, you know, Becky, my cousin has autism and she is acting out this way because she has autism. And she just kept explaining and apologizing for Hannah. And this girl, Becky, looked at her like, what are you talking about? Like, I wasn't even aware of that. This is just another kid screaming in the store that I'm so used to, you know? And my cousin was just so upset when we left the store. And I said, you know, you don't need to explain to anybody or apologize to anybody for this. This is something I'm sure happened with your kids. And it really woke her up to the fact that it's like, you know, as a parent, as a family member, you don't need to apologize to society. You don't need to apologize to people. You know, of course, you're going to do something normal if your kid's screaming in the middle of a public place. It's normal with any child to, you know, try to get them, you know, away from what's happening or get them more comfortable. So I think we just need to be a little bit more relaxed and, you know, like you said, ask questions and maybe, you know, act as if, because everybody deserves, you know, I know everybody deserves to be smiled at and said, you know, hello, even if you are in a little bit of fear because you don't know why this person is different. So, all right, Hannah, I keep hijacking this. Go ahead.
8: All right. Here's my last question. My last question is, what are some effective therapeutic approaches for supporting individuals with autism and other neurodivergent conditions?
9: Great question, Hannah. I think that being a marriage and family therapist myself, I tend to think that psychotherapy is a treatment that sometimes gets overlooked for people who are neurodiverse, but I think it can be very effective when we think about, you know, treatment modalities and things for people that are neurodivergent. I think we first think more of things like occupational therapy or speech therapy, physical therapy, and, you know, those are wonderful tools for people who are trying to learn skills, how to sort of operate in a world that isn't always set up for them, you know. But psychotherapy, I think, can be a great tool as well. you know, when I think about what happens in the therapeutic relationship with any client, you know, neurotypical, neurodivergent, is that we're building a trusting relationship. And as my job as the therapist is to be supportive and understanding and accepting of whatever the client brings into the room. And sometimes for people, in the therapy session is oftentimes the first time they do feel that. They feel respected and supported, even though they might not feel that they deserve that. So just that whole, how do I say it? Just that whole,
10: talk therapy, right. I thought was always a great component for Hannah's therapies.
9: Absolutely. It's the sort of process of building the relationship and a person being able to be their true selves in the room with someone and be accepted, right? That I'm not here to judge you. I'm not here to correct you. I'm not here to tell you you're not good enough or something's wrong with you. I'm just here to be a person in relationship with you, and having that safe space to process, to question, I think is what brings most people into the therapeutic realm and keeps them, you know, coming back to the therapeutic relationship is really love and acceptance. And
10: being able to share with someone who's actually listening, because we're all very busy, and us parents can be very busy in this world, and sometimes right. kids don't want to share with their parents everything. Right. So, I mean, I think that, especially as they become teenagers, to be able to have a space where they can talk out their feelings, explore whatever is going on with them, and having that 50 minutes or an hour to do that in, as opposed to this very rushed society we live in. Sometimes it takes right. a little time to understand and listen to what's going on with someone. And sometimes with people with autism, I think people think there's nobody inside, and there's actually quite an alive person there. And sometimes they may not be very communicative or talkative, but there is a thinking, feeling person in all of us. So I really appreciate you do that. And I'm sorry, go ahead. With the combination, though, of physical therapy, occupational therapy, speech therapy, and then psychotherapy or talk therapy, as I call it.
9: Yeah. Well, it's such a beautiful thing that you just said. Like, we all deserve the space to be seen, you know, for who we are. And I was thinking about this recently, that even, you know, even a person, a neurodivergent person who's nonverbal, can benefit from psychotherapy. There's art therapy, there's play therapy. So it doesn't even, talk therapy is the basic modality, and that's what most of us use, but there are even specialties within there to have a space for anybody who wants to just connect and, you know, meet with somebody weekly to develop a sense of safety and the fact that I see you as that person that's inside. I don't just judge you, who you are when you walk in the door. And you know, if we're lucky in life, we find people that want to see us for who we are and not just how we look as on the outside and as we present. So I think it's I love the fact that therapy can work for many, many different types of situations. And the other thing I think that somebody brought to my attention recently was the families of people that are neurodivergent also can benefit from psychotherapy, right? Can benefit from talking about the relationship that they have with a person with neurodivergence, or sometimes the troubles and stressors that they face trying to be there for a person and relate with them in the world. That sort of parent who's at the mall that you described, right, in your story about trying to struggle with feeling judged, with feeling that people have Overwhelmed.
10: Yeah, overwhelmed. Yeah. I know that I got the regional center early on to pay for my own therapy. I convinced them because I said, who is taking care of this child? Don't I have to be stable and well? And so I really absolutely agree that the family members or supporters or caretakers also need their own support system and therapy to be heard, whether they just had a bad day with their child and they just need someone to listen who's other than their friend who, you know, maybe, you know, just doesn't understand as much. So I know that that can be quite helpful. I think I actually got the regional center to pay $3,300 towards my therapy.
9: Wow, that's great.
10: Yeah.
9: Well, and, you know, that's a great sort of piece of information to be putting that out there for people that you might not have the financial, you know, wherewithal at any given time, but there are places out there where you can seek funding to get these therapies. I think that's a great piece of information for people to have. The regional center, I think they're throughout California.
10: That's right. There should be regional centers throughout the country, no? In each city, I wonder.
9: You know, I think that's where my limitation comes is that I'm a Californian and I know what's available here, but I'm guessing and hoping that that's the case.
10: We're actually going to have some moms on the show next week, and that is a question we will definitely ask them, Hannah. I know that we have a lot more services here in California than pretty much any place else. I know that I had moved, you know, to Northern California where I literally got double the services that I was getting in the LAUSD.
9: Well, and again, important information for people to have that sometimes you have to, you know, push a little bit, right? You have to know the questions to ask and, you know, seek out where the best sources of support are for you and your family.
10: And absolutely. You know, you can reach out to your regional center and then in the public schools here, you can reach out to your counselors. You can... I guess, you know, for people who have already been diagnosed and are in the system and at a public school, they have what's called an IEP meeting every 6 months, which is an individualized education program. And they try to take the whole child and work on all the different issues that they're having. And we all discuss. Those would be meetings, Hannah, that I typically bring a smoothie or a cup of coffee or a cup of tea. And the first things I always started with was thank you to the teachers, the behaviorists, the psychologists, the aides. And, you know, I really meant it when I said thank you. These educators, as we all know, need more funding and more money. And as parents, we need to work with our system and our teachers a little bit more closely. So, gosh, it's been so educational talking to you today, Gabrielle. Aww. Hannah, do you have any more questions?
8: Well, I just want to say thank you so much, Gabrielle, for being on the show today.
9: You are absolutely welcome. It was lovely. And, you know, if you ever need any more questions or resources, feel free to reach out. And I'm loving that you guys are doing this show. I think it's great. It's putting information out there, and that's really what we need more of always.
10: Thank you. I agree. Being informed and educated keeps us all better people and it creates a more inclusive society. But thanks again, Gabrielle, for being an angel out there for people. And it's just wonderful to be able to talk to you today.
9: You're so welcome. Thank you so much.
8: Thank you, Gabrielle.
9: Thank you too, Hannah.
10: Thank you for enlightening us all. Okay, have a great day. And thanks.
9: You too. Bye-bye.
10: Thanks again, everybody, for
9: bye-bye.
8: Yeah, thanks again, everybody, for listening. That was fun having Gabrielle on the show today, wasn't it?
10: It sure was. That was super informative. And people can always reach out and find out more or find their local therapist. They can search at the regional center, at the regional center's websites, or search on Google. Thanks, everybody.
8: Yeah, thanks, everybody, for listening.
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14: When you lower the stakes and design conditions for safety and play, literally anything can thrive. Curiosity could be a seed, but then it becomes a lot more expansive and a lot more open.
15: This is Choose to be Curious, a show all about curiosity. We talk about research and theory, but mostly it's conversations about how curiosity shows up in work and life. I'm your host, Lynn Borton. Welcome. Come, choose to be curious with us. So here's how the day before yesterday unfolded. I'm playing with a new app, still in beta, I think, Numaluma, a creative wellness platform that acts like a pop-up gym for your creative soul, offering quickie opportunities to play in the between moments. Think bite-sized creative practices for busy lives. Every day is different, and I like to look at the prompt and then head off on a walk, see if maybe something sparks. So the day before yesterday, the prompt was something about spotting a color, making up your own name for it, and then looking for the color elsewhere in the day. And I was having a lot of fun with that, and I thought, I want some friends to play with. So I texted a couple of what I thought were, you know, good prospects with a link, which unleashed a day's worth of messages among folks who may or may not have known one another, and yet were gleefully naming colors we might or might not see, making up words for weird sounds in our days, and celebrating one another's noticing, which was pretty much everything I might have hoped would happen. Today's guest, Lakshmi, and I first met when I noticed her noticing me and the show. Among many other accomplishments, she's actually one of the co-founders of Numaluma. Lakshmi is a devoted advocate of play and what she calls being a lifelong kindergartner. So I was leaning into one of the things I remember fondly about kindergarten, which was ready invitations to just about anyone to let's play. The response was almost always immediate and enthusiastic. What would happen next was a complete unknown, and all of that was just fine. Why not live life that way? Choosing to be a lifelong kindergartner feels like a pretty rich curiosity practice, and I'm very excited to have Lakshmi join me today to talk about it. So welcome, Lakshmi.
14: Oh my God. Hi, Liv, and what a delight to be here. And I was just chuckling and joyfully wanting to like laugh out loud, not knowing whether it's okay or not. But
16: it's always okay to laugh.
14: Okay. What a thoughtful intro. Thank you so much. And I always am curious about how people play back what Numaloma means to them. And what I took out from what you said was pop-up gym. That was never used, but thank you for bringing that up. We're going to use that language a lot because a lot of the vocabulary is very accumulated when you build with people and play because you want to see what people bring up. And I love the fact that, you know, you chose a practice. You chose to do Numaloma on a day when, you know, people are practicing presence and noticing, which, you know, like feels almost radical in today's world. So, yeah, thank you for calling that out.
16: Thank you for creating the opportunity for it, really. You know, that's what I have enjoyed about it. And, you know, I was walking this morning with today's prompt, and I was thinking, so what do I think when I say kindergarten and kindergartner? And I'm wondering what you mean by it.
14: Yeah, I think it's really about tying my identity to a way of living versus what I did, because that's how I used to live. A bulk of my identity was about what I did at work. And then I took a gap year and I decided to volunteer in a school in Bali. And it only took me like 15 to 17 minutes to realize that I was the student and they were my teachers. Mm. And that was my biggest breakthrough in 2024. It taught me two things. One was how rigid I had become over time and how I was so glued to certainty. I always needed to have alternate plans, not just plan A, but then plan A to Z, just knowing that these are all the options that I had before even I took a step. And when I saw these kids, 27 odd, 5-year-old kids, I was there to teach them English, but then what they taught me was spontaneity. Mm. What they taught me was just the openness to possibility. I was there in Bali in February. So every afternoon there used to be a downpour and these kids would just like run away from their, you know, like spots and they would make paper boards. They would dance in the rain. And I was, you know, like this genie half stuck in a bottle, wanting to play and dance with them. But also I'm like, oh my God, like what about my clothes? What if I get drenched and all of those, right? And I think that's when I kind of realized that I lost the sense of unbridled enthusiasm about looking forward to things. And that's also when it almost happened instantly when I was like, that's a great way to live life. And it's also like a muscle, right? You need to practice. It's a continuous act. You need to practice it every day. So one of the ways that I practice anything before actually practicing, it's saying it out loud, right? Okay, like, what do you learn today? I'm like, oh, I'm learning to be a kindergartner. I'm an aspiring kindergartner because I'm not there. So that's kind of how it all started. So TLDR, I feel living a kindergartner life is to look at life with openness, possibility, and wonder.
16: Putting my head back in this kindergarten space. Today I was walking along and thinking about it, what would kindergarten me be doing on this walk? First of all, I was noticing a bunch of stuff, obviously, that I might not pay as much attention to as an adult. But I also picked some long grasses that were along the trail where I was walking, and I started to braid them. I don't remember that this was a thing that I did in kindergarten, but it's the kind of thing I would have done as a kid where I was sort of obsessed with a little craft of some sort, and I would do it all the time, everywhere, with everything available. And I thought that this invitation of let's play to other people was also as much an invitation to oneself of let's play, right? And the assumption was that the answer would be yes.
14: Yeah.
16: So it feels really powerful, right? What's the power in assuming that we're just going to have fun?
14: I think it's all about safety and lowering the stakes. You know, like when you lower the stakes and design conditions for safety and play, literally anything can thrive, right? Curiosity could be a seed, but then in this condition that you create for play, it becomes a lot more expansive and a lot more open, right? And that's what we also observe, like when we do these practices on Numaluma, right? It's not like, you know, people don't have access to these pens on Numaluma, the app. All of this is available on your notes app. But what is it about the fact that you actually need to come to an app to do a certain thing is because there is permission for you to play. There is permission for you to show up messy. And there is a lot of freedom for you to express in the messiest way, because that's kind of how we want to design. Versus even social media today, like everything is a performance, right? You have vocabulary like, is this Instagram worthy? Can I post this? And then there's validation and all of these. But then when you look at a kindergarten playground kind of a setup, where is validation? Like everything is set to a constant path of exploration, which I think is so, so critical and is almost a missing space in adulthood, I want to say.
16: Yeah, yeah. I'm also intrigued by this combination of let's play and let's be friends. And again, sort of the assumption that anybody could be a friend and they will instantly be a friend by declaring you're my new friend, right? that's gotta play into play.
14: That's so true. I think the reason why there's this whole cultural trend of in-person community gatherings, let's make things together, is really to create engineer serendipity, right? And engineering serendipity automatically translates to a shared experience. And a shared experience translates to, oh, there is a connection. And the connection can be as amusing as, you know what, our favorite vegetable is a potato, and I like my potatoes twisted and you like your potatoes like deep fried. It could be something as amusing and simple as that to something as intense as grief, shared grief, right? But the openness for you to like create space for that serendipitous encounter is what we're seeing as a cultural trend. To get the whole permission to make connections through a shared experience and then making friends, to reinvert the pyramid that we're seeing in adult life.
16: It is interesting that we have to engineer serendipity. You know, I mean, at some level that feels so unfortunate. And yet I'm incredibly grateful that people are doing that, right? Because it's such a poverty in our lives right now. I've been looking at some interesting stuff on being more physically active in sort of a natural way, not going to a gym, but just hopscotching down the street, kind of making everything a playground. Again, in my mind, if I think about kindergartners, everything is a playground, right? Nothing isn't open for doing something that nobody else thought of doing with it, perhaps to your parents' dismay and alarm. Are there ways that you think we can do more and better of that? I mean, have you learned anything in your year of really focusing on this that helps turn things into a playground?
14: Yeah, I think the first thing that I want to say here is the intent to cultivate this as a muscle and figuring out everyday low stakes ways to practice it, right? Like instead of always like peering on your phone and listening to a podcast. I love podcasts, but then can we do like one walk a day where we're devoid of these instruments and you're just looking around, right? It could be a leaf gazing at you and that makes you curious about the patterns on the leaf. It could be an interesting typography that calls to you and you want to like learn more about the design and the type and the region. Or it could just be a menu, right? A restaurant menu, and something in that picks, like there could be a phrase or there could be a word where there is a specific ingredient from this specific culture that makes you want to research more. All of these are totally stackable. You don't need to reserve a chunk of time for you to, oh, like, I want to be curious or I want to get into the state of play. But then how can you make your everyday routine a bit more alive and expressive? The second thing are small, tiny experiments that you would want to

0: photo gallery. I have like a sound gallery of all of these sounds, and it made for such an interesting and such a different experience. So some of these are also like experiments that you would want to do that does not make you very different or make you want to reverse what your calendar looks like. Putting all of those pieces, embedding them in your day-to-day is just so interesting. I feel like it also makes you learn more about who you are, right? A lot of times we talk about outward curiosity, but then I feel inner curiosity is very foundational to identity and who you're becoming. So some of these experiments also help you collect nuggets about who you are and what you're becoming.
1: This is Choose to Be Curious. I'm your host, Lynn Borton, and my guest is Lakshmi. We're talking about being a lifelong kindergartner. You have their game about mocktails. I don't actually remember the details about it, but I do remember that one of the things that was interesting to me about it was that it required a little bit of this self-reflection that got folded into it. And I thought, oh, cool.
0: Let's play that one. Yeah. So both of us are gonna make a cocktail or a mocktail. It has four ingredients. Two ingredients are basically what's your current flavor? Like, what are you craving? And then two ingredients represent who you are today, right? So through the day, your mocktail and the cocktail can shift. But let's talk about here and now. And let's craft mocktails.
1: Right. This is what was kind of cool about it. Yeah. So, okay. My mocktail is going to have blueberries because they're my favorite fruit. And this is prime local blueberry season. Nothing like a local blueberry. And chocolate, because if it's not chocolate, what's the point? Clouds, because I'm kind of a cloud nerd. And I'm really looking forward tomorrow to going to a place where it's much cooler and swimming in really cold water. So it's going to have coldness in it. It's going to be cold. So that's my mocktail. I think I'm calling it the Wild Blue Yonder. Because I like the blue, the yonder kind of calls the clouds, being sort of at a distance. And the wild is both because I'm going into the wilderness and I'm looking forward to that, but also it's got this kind of crazy mixed up quality about it. So
0: I
1: that's
0: love
1: my mocktail.
0: it. I love it. Okay, let's see. I want to soothe my tummy, so it's definitely gonna have some lavender. It's also my favorite color, and it's also my favorite flavor, as an additional add-on ingredient in a cocktail. So lavender for sure. I think I'm also gonna add some cucumber, because who doesn't love a cucumber in a hot summer day? So cucumber and lavender would be my two ingredients. Like you, I definitely want a lot of ice, so it's going to be slushy. It's going to be rich in icy slush. And then the second one that I would add is I'm just very excited to be here. So how do I pepper some excitement in my mocktail? However that is, like, it's gonna have like some sprinkles of excitement. So that's my mocktail, and I'm gonna call it, let's see, Lilac Energy.
1: Oh, I like it. Now, see what I love about this is that they're not wrong answers, right? I mean, it's just what we come up with. It's this lovely insight into one another, but also sort of insight into alternative ways of thinking about the world around us. And I think of cold. I want my drink to be cold, but no ice. So there are different ways of wanting that cool, right? And we have these assumptions about what that is, and it's kind of fun to play with it. I love that. I love that. So when people do that kind of a game, what do you see happening?
0: So it sets condition for conversation,
1: Yeah.
0: you know? People are like, ooh, it starts relatively superficially about ingredient swapping, right? Oh, I love lavender. You also love lavender. to getting into the deep, more like reflective ingredients. Oh, you said you were excited. What's exciting you these days?

0: Or, you talked about a summer day, then you get into what season excites you or what feels most you and those kinds of things. So it starts as play, but obviously, because there is an element of reflection layered into play, it designs conditions of curiosity and curiosity between humans, right? Because you want to learn more about why they said what they said. So I think that's what happens both in a digital space as well as in person. Like, obviously, in person, like, it's a lot more magical, it's a lot more alive. You can also wander off to a cafe to have a deeper 2-hour conversation about each other's mocktails if you wanted. Like, digital, it's relatively more restrained, but it's definitely way, way, way better than just dropping a heart on a post and then just, scrolling forward. And it only takes 2 minutes, right? And one of the most interesting feedback that we got, like in one of our user interviews, is it was the cutest couple who came for the user interview together. And, they're retired and they're looking for active and alive ways of expressing. And Rochelle, the wife, was like, "I've been with Sean for 30 years and I didn't know he was this imaginative and I didn't know he liked this particular ingredient." I was so mind blown, but also it was just so endearing to see that. And she talked about how it became this little 2-minute dating ritual of sorts after their morning coffee, because it is just how simple the act of connection is through play. And even when, my husband plays some of these, creative practices, there's so much that I learn about who he is as a person, which does not otherwise surface in day-to-day conversation because they're mostly mundane. So it definitely creates conditions for curiosity between humans.
1: And in some ways, the people with whom we're closest, our interactions are most mundane. So this invitation to be a little more playful with the people that you love, the people that are in your life, the people where you may not know that you don't know things about them.
0: Yeah,
1: I love that. I love that.
0: absolutely. And I feel curiosity is so foundational for any relationship. A lot of times, like whether it's friendship, sisterhood, partnership, whatever it is, I think a loss of curiosity almost is a leading indicator of a loss of a relationship potentially. And it's not often love. It starts with curiosity because you are not curious enough about what is happening between the two of you, as a result of which, like, the questioning stops, the depth stops, and then eventually the love stops too. But this is always the starting point. I have so many like personal anecdotes around that as well, which is why I think curiosity is like so primal, so foundational in who we are as people.
1: Nicely put, nicely put. Well, before I let you go, I want to invite you to my virtual big jar of wannabe analogies, because as I mentioned, I'm not at home. And this morning I suddenly thought, oh man, I don't have my jar. So when I went out on my walk, I waited to see what I noticed, and I just sort of made a list. So I have three things.
0: Okay. I'll pick three for myself. It's my birth number. I'll pick one for you, numero uno of all things curiosity, and two for the audience. Let's go.
1: Okay. So your so yours is the cohesive property of water. So
0: Cohesive
1: this
0: property
1: was
0: of
1: like
0: water.
1: how water kind of pools up when it's on a leaf, or this is one of the things I noticed. Sorry, it was my kindergarten mind at work. So how is curiosity like that cohesive property of water that it sticks to itself in little balls? Mine is a tidal marsh. And then I have
0: Okay.
1: one for our listeners. So, do you want to go first or should I give it a
0: I mean, if it was water, I would have gone first. Cohesive property of water makes it a little complex. So why don't you go first?
1: Okay. So, a tidal marsh. So, I think a tidal marsh, we often think of them, they're quite beautiful, but we also think of them as kind of messy. And sometimes they're kind of stinky, but they're full, they're teeming with life. And they vary through the day. The tide comes in, the tide goes out. They look different, they feel different, you navigate them differently. I think all of those things are like curiosity. So how is curiosity like that cohesive property of water?
0: Wow. First of all, I mean, I'm not buying time, but I want to say that this whole analogies and the concept of metaphors, it just expands the definition of curiosity. So that's just like such a great tool. What I think about when I think about cohesion is they're put together. So I feel like what starts as one question that you're curious about always pulls newer questions to it. Oh, and nice. And then there's almost like this snowballing effect, might be connected, might not be connected, but then they all come together to reveal something that feels bigger. And you don't exactly know where you're going, much like water, but then you're all together. All these questions are like traveling together and you kind of reach this reveal. So I'm basically picking this more from cohesion.
1: Well, you know, so here's the thing about this exercise. There are not any wrong answers, right? We're playing the game, so we can do with it what we want.
0: Right.
1: This is the whole idea about sort of playing with it, right?
0: Right.
1: Is that you might come back to it later and go, oh, but you know, also,
0: yeah,
1: I thought about this thing. And, oh, and didn't you notice? And now you're going to notice these stupid drops of water sitting on top of leaves and grass. And you're going to be like, oh, yeah, here it is.
0: Oh, my God. There was this other thought that sparked my just now, which is about the shape-shifting nature of these droplets of water. So I feel like curiosity is also shape-shifting if you allow it to be, right? If you give it the space. Because nobody says that, oh, I got curious once and then became a genius, right? It's this continuous act. It's this continuous shape-shifting act and the ability to like challenge yourself, challenge status quo, challenge things around you. So that was just like another thought that came in my mind. The other thought that came in my mind was, I think you should write a book with just these analogies of curiosities. Like you must have like thousands and thousands of them.
1: I have a lot of them. And I will say, people blow me away with these. I mean, as you know, there's no preparation. I put you on the spot with this. And yet, people come up with the most remarkable insights. And I do think it is sort of this opportunity to play, right? I mean, I'm just inviting them to do this thing and there's no way to prepare. And we're just going to work with what's in front of us. It's very kindergartner. And each of us comes up with something different. And sometimes they're incredibly poignant. Some of them are quite beautiful. Others are like, wow, I would never have thought of that. So anyway, I love that. Well, thank you for playing. And listeners, yours is Dappled Shade, number two on my list. How is curiosity like dappled shade? Let me know. Facebook,
0: so
1: Instagram, Blue Sky, hashtag analogy. Well, Lakshmi, this was a lot of fun. Thank you for playing with me.
0: Oh my God, it was such a delight. Like I've been on, I don't know, like 10, 11 podcasts, but I haven't had more fun than this one, I want to say. And it's because of the generative style of the conversation. And it's just such a delight. I'm so grateful that our paths cross. And I chose to be curious to ping you. And then we had a conversation going. So, you know, like the seed of it is curiosity. And thank you for all of your work.
1: 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I'm your host, Lynn Borton. Thank you for joining us here today. You can find all my shows at choosetobecurious.com. I hope you'll follow me here, there, on Facebook, Instagram, and Blue Sky, all at Choose to Be Curious, where you can share your dappled shade analogy, hashtag analogy. Many thanks to my delightful guest, Lakshmi. Links to her and Numa Luma on my website. Thanks, too, to Sean Ballack for our theme music. And this is Zigzag Heart by Nursery via Blue Dot Sessions. I hope you'll join us again next time. And until then, choose to be curious.

0: 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The extreme drought has caused tinder dry conditions across the state. About 95% of all wildfires in California are caused by people. 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

Welcome. This is Dr. Michio Kaku, professor of theoretical physics at the City College and the Graduate Center of the City University of New York, and this is Exploration. Every week on Exploration, we discuss the fascinating world of science and its impact on society. And today, leading off, we're going to answer some of the emails I get. I get hundreds of emails concerning science, and I've gotten quite a few emails concerning, well, the movies recently. A series of questions about The Imitation Game. Who was this Alan Turing who changed the course of World War II? When was the last time you heard that a mathematician changed the course of human history and in the process pretty much created the field of artificial intelligence all by himself? And then for the matter, there's another movie called The Theory of Everything about my colleague Stephen Hawking. And the question is, well, what is a theory of everything anyway? How is that possible? I mean, the universe seems so mysterious, so strange. So how can you have a theory which claims to know everything? And then in the second half of Exploration, we can bring on a special guest, UCLA Professor Greg Stock. And we're going to talk about his book, Redesigning Humans. How far should we go to push genetic engineering? Of course, everyone believes that we should use genetic engineering to solve medical questions, to make us healthier, to eliminate suffering and disease. But, well, if you can do that, for that matter, why not redesign our genetic heritage? How far should we go? Can we create Homo superior, like in the movies, science fiction movies that talk about the Universal Soldier, for example? Or is it all a bunch of junk? We'll talk to Professor Greg Stock about that when we discuss genetic engineering and redesigning humans. But once again, I get a lot of emails, and I've been getting a lot concerning the movies. One movie that's been creating a certain amount of controversy is The Imitation Game. Very briefly, it's about the life of Alan Turing, a mathematician who actually helped to break the German code during World War II. According to the movie, his work led to the shortening of World War II by 2 years, because we could now understand exactly what Hitler was thinking and planning. And in turn, he saved the lives of perhaps an additional 40 million people. Well, you'd think that a guy like that would be hailed as a national hero. Wrong. His work was totally classified by the British government after the war. And unfortunately, he was arrested after the war and charged for being gay, which was illegal at that time. And he was forced to undergo horrible, horrible experiments on his body. He was injected with hormones that were supposed to cure the disease of being gay. He eventually began to grow breasts, according to biographies of Alan Turing. He became very depressed, and he committed suicide. He took an apple, dipped it in cyanide, and ate the cyanide-laced apple. Some people claim, though I'm not sure it's correct, that Apple Computers gets its name from this. If you look at the symbol of Apple Computers is an apple with a bite taken out, perhaps, just like the bite that Alan Turing took to end his life at the age of 41 when he helped to establish the field of artificial intelligence. Well, first of all, the first question I get is, well, exactly what did he do? Not only did he build a machine, the first of its type, that could break the German code, thereby allowing the Allies to read right into the plans of Adolf Hitler, to anticipate attacks, to divert what he was planning. Not only did Alan Turing do this, he also laid down the theory of computers. These are called Turing machines in honor of Alan Turing. Every time you turn on your iPod or iPad, you're turning on a Turing machine. And he wrote down the laws which every electronic computer uses even today. Not only that, but then he began to speculate about the future. What does it mean if we can build machines of increasing complexity? Well, one day we'd be able to build a machine that is indistinguishable from a human? Well, this gets us into the question, what is the imitation game anyway? At the very end of the movie, there was a garbled attempt to explain it. What Turing said was as follows. Let's take two boxes. In one box, we put a human.
In the other box, we put a machine, a Turing machine, and we're able to ask it any question we want. Here is the problem. Can we distinguish which box has a human in it and which box has a robot? Well, today, of course, the answer is pretty clear. Robots are not very smart. They're rather stupid, in fact. And you could very easily just shoot the breeze, gossip, talk about the Yankees or whatever. And it's very easy to tell the difference between a human and a robot. But what about the future? What Turing did was he ended endless speculation about the soul, endless speculation about robots being intelligent, to give you an operational test. No philosophy, no books, no poems, no songs, a test. A test to see whether or not, quote, machines can think. This is an age-old question, goes all the way back to Leonardo da Vinci and even earlier. According to Greek mythology, Vulcan, the god of the underworld that created all these machines for the underworld, well, Vulcan had created robots, according to Greek mythology, walking machines. In fact, Pandora, if you read one version of Greek mythology, is actually a robot. And Leonardo da Vinci actually designed a mechanical knight, that could execute some primitive motions, and he wondered, how far can you push this technology? Well, people speculated using philosophical, biblical references to souls and spirits and stuff like that. But Turing comes along and says, bah, humbug. What we need is a test, an operational test that anyone can do. And this test has actually been done. And it's rather easy to show that you're talking to a machine and not a human being. Just ordinary gossip is enough to tell the difference. Well, then here is the question. Here is the question of questions. Well, what's to prevent it? In the future, why can't we build robots as smart as us? What's the problem? We have computers that are very powerful, machines that could be, in principle, many, many city blocks across if we want to. Why not a thinking machine? Well, there are at least two basic problems with building a thinking machine. The first is pattern recognition, and the second is the common sense problem. Let me explain. First of all, forget all the Hollywood movies that you've seen, like Terminator or The Matrix. Forget all those movies. We're not going to have robots anytime soon. So what's the problem? First is pattern recognition. For example, eyesight. When you walk into a room, you see chairs, you see dinner plates, you see boxes, you see things, you know what they understand, you know what they're for. However, when a robot walks into a room, it sees circles, squares, rectangles, in other words, geometrical lines and circles and squiggles and objects. The computer does not understand chairness. It doesn't understand boxness. It doesn't understand that these objects, consisting of lines and circles, mean something. And so when a robot walks into a room, it takes hours, hours, for it to analyze all the circles and squares and squiggles and ellipses and say to itself, ah, it's a table. That's one huge problem. Robots can hear better than us. They don't understand what they're hearing. They can see better than us. They don't understand what they are seeing. We can recognize people's faces. Computers have a hard time recognizing people's faces. We can recognize handwriting. Computers have a hard time recognizing handwriting. So pattern recognition is a big problem. What's the second problem? The second problem is even bigger, and that is common sense. We know that water is wet. We know that when you die, you don't come back the next day. We know that mothers are older than their daughters, and so that's the problem. The problem is, how do you build in the millions of lines of common sense that are necessary to understand simple common sense concepts? Like, for example, animals do not like pain, or mothers are older than their daughters. You may say to yourself, well, that's easy, that's common sense. Well, teach that to a robot. Teach a robot that animals do not like pain, or that mothers are older than their daughters, or that water is wet. And you begin to realize it's a hard problem. In fact, a five-year-old child has more knowledge of common sense than our most advanced computer. Think about that. A five-year-old kid knows more about water, about mothers, about objects around it. And why is that? Because, well, kids bump into reality. They see mothers. They touch water.
They know that they've had contact with these things, and they can make conclusions as a consequence. Robots have not. Robots have not touched water. They have not seen mothers older than their daughters. They have not seen animals run away from pain. Robots only do what they're programmed to do. So how does Mother Nature solve the problem? Well, there are two basic approaches to the common sense problem. For the last 50 years, in some sense, we've been barking up the wrong tree. For the last 50 years, we approached it with a top-down approach. That is, we want a disk with all the lines of common sense, a disk with all the facts of water and mothers and children, and facts, for example, that string can pull, but strings cannot push. We all know that. We all know that strings can pull, but strings cannot push. But robots don't, because they haven't pushed on a string before. Well, these lines of common sense would occupy many disks, hundreds of millions of lines of common sense, and you simply put it into a robot, and the robot says, I exist. I am aware. I think I am alive. That was the top-down approach. It failed. Miserably, it failed. Because there are just too many lines of common sense, too many lines of common sense. So now we've tried another approach, the bottom-up approach. Now, the bottom-up approach is the approach taken by Mother Nature. And that is, think of the way that a child learns. A child does not understand common sense at all. But the child bumps into things. It touches water. It knows that it's wet. It touches string. It knows that strings can pull, but strings cannot push, and that sticks can push, but sticks cannot pull. So by tedious trial and error, taking place over a period of years, decades, the kid begins to understand the rules of the game. And that's how Mother Nature does it. In other words, the brain is a neural network. The brain is actually not a Turing machine at all. In fact, Turing himself might have been a little bit surprised by that. But looking at the structure of the human brain, we know that it's not a Turing machine. The brain has no CPU, no Pentium chip. The brain has no software. The brain has no programming. It has no subroutines. It has no Windows. And so the brain doesn't have anything that we associate with a modern computer or a Turing machine. And so then the question is, what is the human brain? The brain is a learning machine. It's a neural network. It literally rewires itself after learning every task. And so you see, the architecture of the brain is different from the architecture of a Turing machine. Think of your laptop, or think of an iPod. It has a central processor, a Pentium chip, for example, which does most of the calculation. And it has a memory. And so basically, you have memory, and you have a central processor. That is what we call a computer. However, the brain does not have that. There is no CPU. In fact, you can actually cut out half the brain. There's some cases where you have to do an operation to remove half the brain, and the person simply readjusts and learns to operate with half a brain. So believe it or not, humans can actually survive with only half a brain. But a computer, you remove one transistor from a Turing machine, and it goes on the blink. So now you begin to see the problem. And so then the question is, well, how does Mother Nature do it in real life? Well, think of a bug. A bug is not a Turing machine. It's not programmed into its memory how to walk. The bug has to bump around. It has to fall down. It has to learn how to walk. Think of the way in which, for example, a young horse learns how to walk. It's not programmed into its brain. By trial and error, by moving its legs after it's born, a horse begins to understand how to walk. And so that's the difference between the top-down approach, where you try to program from the very beginning the laws of walking, versus the bottom-up approach, which is how Mother Nature does it, which is basically learning how to walk from scratch. And so in the last two decades, we finally began to realize that maybe, just maybe, we wasted the last 50 years thinking that we're going to get machines that think by building machines using the top-down approach. More fruitful would be combining both. For example, on Mars. On Mars, we have the Mars rover, which walks like a bug. It doesn't walk like a mechanical man. Most science fiction writers thought
that when we put the first robots on Mars, they would walk like a human. No, they walk like a bug. So it's the victory of the bottom-up approach rather than the top-down approach. And then the next question is, well, what happens when they get smarter than us? Right now, robots are about as smart as a cockroach. A lobotomized, retarded cockroach, because it can just barely walk across a room, recognizing the objects in the room. That's how primitive our robots are today. However, I can see a time in the coming decades when perhaps robots are as smart as a mouse, then as smart as a rat, then as smart as a dog or a cat, and finally as smart as a monkey, perhaps late in the century. At that point, they could be dangerous. They may have a sense of consciousness, a sense of self-awareness. Their agenda may not be the same as our agenda. At that point, and we have plenty of time to prepare for this, I think we should put a chip in their brain to shut them off if they have murderous thoughts. Otherwise, we too may wind up on the evolutionary scrap heap, replaced by our evolutionary successors, our machines. Another possibility, other than simply shutting them off if they get too smart, is to merge with them. That is, to use genetic and mechanical enhancements on our own body so that we, in some sense, merge with our creations. We become, in some sense, Superman. Now, look at what we can do today. In my book, The Future of the Mind, I talk about all the research connecting the human mind to a computer. Believe it or not, people who are totally paralyzed today, totally paralyzed, can now walk. They can now move objects with mechanical arms and mechanical legs. They can operate wheelchairs. They can do crossword puzzles. They can read email, answer email. They can operate household appliances. In fact, even if you are totally paralyzed and can't even scratch your nose or roll over, it's possible to connect your brain today with a computer so that you can do anything that an ordinary human can do. Play video games, operate mechanical objects, walk. In fact, if you take a look at the opening of the soccer games in Brazil last summer, you realize that the guy who kicked the soccer ball was a paraplegic. He was paralyzed. But at Duke University, they connected his brain to a computer, which in turn controlled mechanical arms and legs, and he became Iron Man. Well, moving right along, I get another set of emails by about another movie, and that is The Theory of Everything, about the life of my colleague, Stephen Hawking. And the question is, well, what is the theory of everything anyway? Isn't that rather presumptuous? The universe is so complicated. The universe is so mysterious. How can you possibly have a theory of everything? Well, first of all, there are four fundamental forces that rule the universe. As far as we can tell, there are four forces which determine the nature of stars, the nature of planets, the nature of your body. And the first force is the force of gravity. That's what holds the Earth together. That's what holds the solar system together. That's what holds the stars together. And Isaac Newton was the first one to give us a basic understanding of the fundamentals of gravity. And then it was Albert Einstein who came out with a complete relativistic theory of gravity, based on the curvature of space and time. So we have a fairly good understanding of gravity. Then we have the electromagnetic force, the force that lights up our cities, the force which governs fire, which governs light bulbs and lasers, radar, microwaves, television sets, all of them based on the electromagnetic force. And again, we have a good understanding of the electromagnetic force. It was James Clerk Maxwell, around the time of the American Civil War in the 1860s, who wrote down what are called Maxwell's equations. Maxwell's equations, in turn, allow us to understand the nature of light. It's a very complex series of equations. In modern form, the equation says that the four-dimensional divergence of an antisymmetric second-rank tensor equals zero, and that's the equation for light. In fact, at Berkeley, where I got my PhD, you can actually buy T-shirts which say, "In the beginning, God said the four-dimensional divergence of an antisymmetric tensor equals zero, and there was light, and it was good." Well, then we have the nuclear forces, two nuclear forces that rule the sun. We have the strong and the weak nuclear forces.
So have we been able to make headway in terms of understanding why there are four forces and why they are so different? And the answer is yes. It turns out that the electromagnetic force and the strong force and the weak force can be combined together. The weak and the electromagnetic force give us the electroweak interaction theory, and we now have the standard model. The standard model allows us to unify those three forces, that is, the electromagnetic, the weak, and the strong nuclear force. But what about a force that governs all the forces, that is, a super force? That has eluded physicists for almost a century. People have tried to create a theory which can explain all four forces and have failed. What's the problem? Well, gravity is a force unto itself. It is described by relativity, by Einstein's theory. But the quantum theory is totally different. Gravity is based on smooth surfaces. Einstein envisioned smooth curved surfaces, and we're like actors and actresses dancing on this curved surface. However, the quantum theory is choppy. It chops up matter into tiny packets called quanta, and it deals with the tiny subatomic world, while gravity deals with black holes and quasars and expanding universes, the theory of the very big. The other forces, the quantum forces, describe the world of the very small. So we see that there are huge differences between gravity on one side and the quantum theory on the other side. Well, you may say to yourself, why don't we simply put them together and just see what happens? Well, when you put gravity with the quantum forces together into a quantum gravity theory, you get nonsense. You get a bunch of gibberish. You get things that blow up that are infinite. Makes no sense whatsoever. And so, for the last 50 or so years, physicists have tried, with varying degrees of success, to create a theory of everything, a theory of all fundamental forces, without much luck. However, there is one theory, a theory which has actually worked, a theory which does allow you to unify gravity with the other forces, a theory which is very hard to test, however, and that's string theory. That's what I do for a living. That's my day job. So a theory of everything will be a theory that explains both gravity and the other quantum forces. That would be a theory of everything. Now, unfortunately, the string theory is so mathematically complicated that people have not been able to get a firm test of the theory. And so some people can still quibble. They can still say there's a weak spot, and that is there's no direct proof of string theory yet, which is correct. We have the Large Hadron Collider, the biggest machine of science, which is built outside Geneva, Switzerland, but even the Large Hadron Collider is not powerful enough to give a full test of the theory of everything. So in some sense, the quest to build a theory of everything is in some sense incomplete. We have the theory, but we don't have a way to fully test the theory at the present time. Well, if we don't yet quite have a tested theory of everything, then the obvious question is, well, what is the theory of everything, the movie, and what did Stephen Hawking actually do? Well, what Stephen did was he took the first initial steps toward creating a quantum theory of gravity. First of all, Einstein's theory predicts the existence of black holes, that is, objects that are so powerful, so large, so massive, that gravity is so strong that even light itself cannot escape from them. So anything which approaches a black hole will eventually approach a sphere called the point of no return, or the Schwarzschild radius, or the event horizon. If you fall through the sphere, then you go into the black hole and never to be seen again. Everything checks in, nothing checks out, like a cosmic roach motel. That's a black hole. However, what Stephen Hawking said was, well, that's not right because it violates the uncertainty principle. The uncertainty principle says you can never be totally sure exactly where the position or the velocity of a particle is. If we have a black hole, well, everything is classical, everything is perfect. We know exactly where it is. We know exactly everything about the black hole, but that violates the quantum theory. Therefore, he said, black holes must be gray. There must be uncertainty with regards to its position. So, for example, according to Hawking's calculation, there should be a faint glow
a faint glow that emanates from the black hole. And as a consequence, black holes get less and less energy with time. They actually decay. This glow is called Hawking radiation. At the present time, it's too weak to measure. However, we have seen black holes in outer space, but the Hawking radiation is too faint to measure. And so that's why I think Stephen has not won the Nobel Prize in Physics yet, because it's not possible to get a direct test of Hawking radiation. However, Hawking radiation would solve a lot of very thorny questions. For example, if you throw the encyclopedia into a black hole, what happens to all the information contained in the encyclopedia? Well, originally, Hawking said that the information must be destroyed, and that violates the quantum theory. The quantum theory says that no, information cannot be totally destroyed. It must be somewhere in the universe. If I burn a book, for example, it appears as if all the information of the book vanished, but that's not quite true. If you could retrace all the positions of the molecules, you could reform the book before it was burned, so the information is not totally lost. Of course, it's impractical to do that, but in principle, it's possible. And so quantum theory says that you can't really lose information. Well, Hawking is a semi-classical physicist, that is, he's not fully quantum mechanical, and so he said that, well, in this situation, the quantum mechanics must be wrong. Well, now he's changed his mind. String theory has come along and given us a theory of black holes, which we think can adequately describe all the mysteries of the black hole. And when you look at the string theory black hole, you realize that information is not destroyed. And ironically enough, where did this information go? Ironically enough, it went into Hawking radiation. So when you throw the Britannica into a black hole, the black hole oozes out a very faint glow. And in that glow, if you were smart enough, you could reconstruct the Encyclopedia Britannica. Of course, in practice, none of that is possible. But in principle, it is possible, we think, that by looking at the afterglow of a black hole, you can see the tracings of the information that you dumped into the black hole to begin with. So the conclusion is, we do think that a complete theory of gravity is possible. It would be a quantum theory. However, we're not yet certain that we can prove that this theory is string theory, which is what I do for a living. So to summarize, one of Hawking's great contributions was, he was one of the first to take the initial steps to combine gravity with the quantum theory, allowing us to create something called Hawking radiation. However, a complete theory of all fundamental forces that is universally accepted, universally tested, still eludes us. We have string theory. However, string theory has not been fully tested, and it may take quite a while to get a full test of the theory. So the theory of everything is not yet in our grasp.

Well, that concludes the first half of Exploration. However, now we're going to continue our discussion about science by bringing on a UCLA professor, Professor Greg Stock, talking about redesigning the human race. How far can we push biotechnology in terms of improving the human species? And for that matter, where should we stop? Designer children, Homo superior. These are some of the concepts we're going to be discussing with Professor Greg Stock.

Welcome. This is Dr. Michio Kaku, Professor of Theoretical Physics at the City College and the Graduate Center of the City University of New York. And this is the second half of Exploration. In the first half of Exploration, we read some email, answered some questions about some of the latest movies like The Imitation Game and The Theory of Everything. And in the second half of Exploration, we're going to bring on UCLA Professor Greg Stock. Redesigning the human race. How far should we go? With biotechnology today, we can do wonders. We can begin to cure diseases that were unimaginable before. But how far should we go to redesign the genetic heritage of the human race? These are some of the questions we're going to be talking about now in the second half of Exploration.

And now I'd like to introduce our special guest for today. We're very delighted to have with us Professor Gregory Stock of the University of California at Los Angeles, where he's the director of the Program on Medicine, Technology, and Society. And he's the author of a very controversial book called Redesigning Humans. That's right, Redesigning Humans, Choosing Our Genes, Changing Our Future. In other words, we're not talking about something that's going to happen anytime soon, but perhaps 50 years, perhaps 100 years into the future, who knows for sure, we may have the ability to tinker with our genetic heritage. And then the question is that a good thing? Is it a good thing if every parent can begin to choose the characteristics of their children? What about the future of the human race? What about medicine? What about ethics? These and other questions we're going to be exploring with Dr. Gregory Stock of UCLA, author of the book, Redesigning Humans.

0: Okay, the first question for you, Dr. Stock, is how did you first get interested as a youth in biology and medicine?
1: Well, I've sort of been interested in the issues of life for as long as I can remember, and I think the epiphany that I had being as a graduate student, just about to get my doctorate in molecular biology, was that suddenly I was walking on campus and realized that I didn't really know the difference between an oak tree and an elm tree. And I realized I was at too much of a molecular level, so I thought it would be worthwhile for me to step back a little bit and look at more systems biology.
0: Okay, and why did you specifically get interested in the whole question of genes, genetic modification, and genetic enhancement?
1: Well, I was developing some ideas related to sort of levels of complexity in life, and that there are multiple very distinct levels of complexity, the lowest being that of bacteria, which is just essentially a little bag of biochemicals and no internal structure or anything. And then animal cells or eukaryotes are a million times the volume. They have all sorts of compartments. They are much, much more complex. And it turns out that the origins of some of those components were, in fact, bacteria themselves, which came together symbiotically and then formed really complex organizational structures. And then this happened again with the formation of multicellular life, all of the complex multicellular organisms, the animals and plants that are filling up the environment that we see, that we can observe around us. And now there's yet another step that is occurring where, led by human activity and our fusion with telecommunication technologies and all sorts of things that are drawing us together as a very integrated sort of a superorganism, the implications of that are really profound for not just human society, which is actually an organism and can be seen very clearly as that if you look into it in detail. And that's the subject of a book I wrote called The Fusion of Humans and Machines into a Global Superorganism. And I was interested in what the biggest implication of that was. And things like space travel and such are some of the products of that collaboration. But the most interesting for us, I think, is the way these technologies will then be turned back upon ourselves and reshape our own biology. And so that's how I really got interested in the sort of genomics and the various ways in which these, extraordinarily precise and powerful technologies were beginning to have the possibility of reshaping human life itself.
0: Okay, and speaking about reshaping human life, some people get a little bit squeamish when they think about that. They remember what happened with the Nazis and eugenics. However, isn't it true that historically, humans have in fact been enhancing other species like dogs? Haven't we been breeding dogs for thousands of years? And what about plants as well?
1: Yes, it's definite that there is not, this is not something new. It's just that the tools that are being brought to bear upon biology are so much more sophisticated. So I think that canine breeding is an excellent example and is actually going to serve as sort of a pilot project for our own self-modification, in that here we're using the most kind of primitive tools of selection and breeding. And look at the diversity that exists in the canine realm. I mean, it's truly extraordinary. And so to think that when we're sort of exerting control over our own reproductive possibilities, essentially through in vitro fertilization, through genetic screening, all of these sorts of things, that there won't be significant implications for us as a species, as individuals, as culture, as cultures, I think is very much putting one's head in the sand just because of all these previous examples.
0: Well, let's look at the pros and cons. The pro side would be that dogs are very plentiful and successful in North America, while Canis lupus, the gray wolf, is near extinction in many areas. And so the dog benefited by genetic enhancement being close to humans. But dogs also have lots of genetic defects, genetic defects because of all the inbreeding that took place over thousands of years. What are your thoughts?
1: Well, I think that there are inbreeding issues, especially with certain breeds. Many dogs have a longer life expectancy, certainly, than the gray wolf in the wild. But yes, there will be consequences of that sort, and especially when you have the kind with sort of crude the kinds of selective tools that one uses and in natural breeding, you're much more likely to get these sorts of issues because you have large clusters of genes that are exchanged and you have inbreeding problems and such. I would imagine that those will be less significant when this occurs in humans for several reasons. One is that the advances in medical technology are such that they mute some of the problems that might otherwise be significant. For example, the most obvious or a very obvious example of that is eyesight, where virtually everyone over the age of 40 requires glasses, and we wouldn't be very functional without them. And yet we don't even look at it as a disability. And there are a variety of other kinds of what would have been even fatal diseases that no longer are such. And in fact, that has had a huge impact in the spread of various mutations that would otherwise be very, very debilitating, because we survive longer. We reach reproductive age when otherwise we might not have. So I see that as one reason that these are less likely, that they are unlikely to be things that we can't deal with. And another is that we're really understanding human biology and life in general in a much more profound and nuanced way.
0: And also look at our dinner table. Believe it or not, much of the foods we eat for dinner have been genetically enhanced by humans over thousands of years. But if you look at corn, even though corn was domesticated by Native Americans, corn cannot exist without humans. The kernels don't fall off without human intervention. Therefore, corn is very plentiful, very shiny, very tasteful. But it is totally dependent upon humans for reproduction. Without humans, corn cannot exist. What are your thoughts?
1: Well, my thoughts are several in that. First of all, virtually all of the foods that we eat are the product of human breeding in one way or another. So the idea that there are natural foods is demonstrates an ignorance of the whole process by which all of the grains and staples that we eat are how they evolved. I mean, a potato was a little thing the size of a pea, for example, and the same thing, as you mentioned, with corn. The second is that I agree that we're likely not to be able to survive in an environment that it does not have technology. And in fact, that's already the case, not just because of our biology, but look at our population. We couldn't support the human population without the kinds of high technology agriculture and such that we have. And so the population is way beyond the level that it could we could live in a subsistence kind of a lifestyle. Many individuals who give birth to children, and they wouldn't be able to do that outside of a hospital. I mean, you have all sorts of interventions, which those interventions make it more likely that such problems will be more significant, not less, in the future. So I think that we are definitely increasingly adapted to a high-technology, human-centered sort of an environment, and the idea that we're going to go back in some way or would even have the possibility of doing that, I think, is there is no real possibility that that could occur.
0: Okay, so we talked about the past where everything, including our dinner table, dogs, cats, horses, sheep, all of them have been tinkered with and enhanced to some degree by human intervention. Now let's talk about today. We see science fiction movies where life forms can be manipulated at will, but isn't it true that gene therapy, the simplest example of just fixing a broken gene, that's really in its infancy? And that there's really only one disease that can be so-called cured using gene therapy, and that's called the Bubble Boy Syndrome, or SCIDS. So aren't we at the beginning of this technology?
1: Very much at the beginning. I would differ sharply, though, with your assessment that that is the simplest of the sort of interventions that one can think of. It's actually probably the most difficult. And the reason for that is that if you're going to try and do genetic interventions, you have to find a mechanism for putting in place a significant segment of DNA and the control mechanisms to determine when that would be turned off, on and off appropriately, and then get them into individual cells in an already existing body. That's a very, very difficult and challenging process, and an unnatural one in many ways, in the sense that the much easier and simpler way to do that would be to select or alter the genes that are in the first cell of the human embryo, and then they would be copied into every cell in the human body, along with structures that would turn them on and off, orchestrate their activity at the appropriate times and places. And that's kind of the way our genetics works naturally, in that we have every cell in the body has the same genes. It's just that different clusters of them are turned on in, say, bone.

0: plaques. If you are Caucasian, you have to worry about cystic fibrosis. And in fact, in Brooklyn, there's even a group of Orthodox Jews who get screened. And if the embryos, via implantation, if the embryos carry the bad gene, you can reject them. And in that way, they hope to literally eliminate that gene from that population. So what are some other ways in which people today can actually begin to tinker with the genetics of their children?
1: Well, you mentioned it right there with actually creating a number of embryos during the process of in vitro fertilization, where you take an egg and a sperm and fertilize them in a petri dish, allow them to come together in a petri dish, and then you wait until they grow up to, say, the 6 or 8 cell stage. You remove one of the cells, which isn't damaging to the embryo, and then you run a genetic test on that cell, and depending on the results, you decide whether to use or discard that embryo. That's done to avoid cystic fibrosis, to avoid Tay-Sachs. In fact, in the Jewish community, there are people have genetic tests and use that as to avoid marriages that would likely lead to children with such problems, and that's a common thing as well. So the idea of genetic screening is the easiest way that you could exploit the possibilities of these new technologies, because there you're not actually altering or changing, you're just reading out the genetic code, which is something that we can already do, although we'll be able to do it much more easily and rapidly and in more sophisticated fashions, and then making a decision based on that. So there is no risk involved, essentially, or very, very limited risks involved. And that, I think, is going to be the first application that is widespread, and that will happen relatively quickly.
0: Okay, now let's look at maybe a 20-year timeline, and then we'll look into the next 100, 200 years, which, of course, borders on science fiction. Mm-hmm. But let's take a look at a 20-year timeline. What kinds of therapies, what kinds of procedures are going to be available within that time frame, a 20-year time frame?
1: So in a 20-year time frame, I think there will be some sort of niche technologies which gain a lot of publicity today but aren't really very interesting, things like human cloning and such, which I think, even if broadly available, would only be used by very small numbers of people. The kinds of genetic engineering technologies, which I've discussed at length, where you'd actually go in and alter chromosomes and add clusters of genes and such, those almost certainly will not be used other than possibly in animals, and they're already being used a little bit in animals within that time frame. The kinds of things that will be dramatically more sophisticated and will be widely available within a 20-year time frame will be the genetic screening technology that we just discussed. And there, one will be not only screening for genetic diseases, which is already done today for a few genetic diseases, it'll be done much more broadly in a much more nuanced fashion. But I believe that there will be choices being made based on matters of temperament and personality and predispositions that involve risk for certain, for manic depression or other kinds of disorders that, you know, are only on the borderline viewed as diseases. And so there will be basically parents, prospective parents, will be exerting choices over the genetic makeup of their children based on their individual preferences and wants.
0: Okay, let's talk about that now, because let's look at a 20-plus year horizon, 20, 50-year horizon, let's say, when some of the genes for attractiveness are isolated. There was a blip in the media the other day stating that shoppers spend more time taking care of their attractive children than they do with their unattractive children. And parents, of course, spend thousands of dollars on violin lessons for their children and SAT lessons to enhance their children to get into college to increase their reproductive success. But wouldn't parents therefore be hardwired not just to give violin lessons, but to actually make the children more attractive?
1: Well, almost certainly to pick certain traits. I think one gets into surprising choices that people would make that some of us would not consider to be enhancement, but would be so in the eyes of the parents. And what I'm referring to is, for example, that deaf parents have already, I've spoken to deaf parents who have said, or interacted with deaf parents who have said that they would use such technology

0: to ensure that their children, not that their children were hearing, but that they were deaf, so that they could fit better into the environment, that they could, into the deaf culture, that they would be able to interact more with them as parents. So the choices that people make are very interesting. Some people would like to enhance one's IQ and intelligence. Another would be interested in aspects of physicality or in appearance. And I think there will be very, very, very diverse choices that are being made. But yes, parents will definitely want to make those choices and, in fact, will make those choices.
1: And in fact, if you just found out that the Joneses next door had their kid genetically enhanced and your kid, who is not enhanced, has to compete against the Joneses' kid, won't you therefore make a beeline to the nearest genetic enhancer so that your kid is competitive against your next-door neighbor's kid?
0: Yeah, maybe. It's sort of interesting, though, because the difficulty of you applying the technology will be directly proportional to the amount of enhancement that one exerts. So to actually create, for instance, super children in one way or another, no matter what the trait is, will be very complex and very slow in coming, whereas the possibility of improving some vector of performance from below average to average or average to slightly above average will be much, much easier. So there'll tend to be a leveling that will occur when these technologies are applied. I think of it as like giving parents the ability to create a virtual projection of some of the aspects of that would likely be manifested in future children, and then to make choices among those virtual siblings that they would that would be represented by embryos. So, yes, it could create significant enhancements in various dimensions and do it very, very rapidly if, in fact, for example, what we know about the genetic basis for IQ, which is not insignificant at all, certainly probably over 50% from twin studies, identical twins reared together and reared apart, a whole variety of studies in that realm. If you could identify the many genes that are involved in that and make choices based on them, you would, within a single generation, parents would probably increase the IQ of their kids by perhaps 20 points when they, if that was what really interested them. So that's a huge step in a very short period of time. And I think that there would be movement in many, many different directions, so that there would sort of be a radiation of human form.
1: Okay, well, let's take these one at a time because you raise a whole bunch of things. Strength. Just recently, scientists have been studying a gene which makes a mouse muscle-bound. The mouse has tremendous muscles. They call that mouse a mighty mouse in the media. And that gene or a counterpart of that has been found in children now, human children. And the question is, what does it mean to be an Olympic sportsman or sportswoman? What does it mean to be a Yankee home run batter if it's all just a question of genetic enhancement?
0: Well, I think it's going to be a real interplay of many, many factors, of which genetics will be a very, very important one and a requirement, essentially. That, I mean, if you know relatively early on today whether you have the genes, whether you have the physique that you're going to be competitive at a world-class level, that you even have the hope of being competitive in various sports. And you'd have to combine with that an incredible drive and an environment that nurtured that. I would say that if you had 50 clones of Michael Jordan, that not all of them would be superstars. That there would be other factors that would intervene to avoid those, you know, to interfere with that or to prevent that in one way or another. But, so what does it mean to be a superstar? Well, today, it used to be that there were amateur athletes, and now today, for somebody to perform at a world-class status, in a sort of a world-class status, you have to basically be devoted to a sport from a very, very early age and make it your career. And that certainly wasn't the case. So the sense of what it takes to be a professional at a world-class level will just continue to be refined. And I suspect that you may eventually reach the point where it's like having a race car, where, you know, there's a whole team including physicians and others that are the support sort of group for any world-class athlete.
1: Okay, well, we have numerous steroid scandals, and we believe in a meritocracy, that you should work at being a great athlete, not simply take a steroid and hit the ball out of the ballpark. And yet here we're talking about something even greater than steroids, actually literally changing the genetic structure of your muscle and bones, right? So won't that also create a scandal?
0: Well, I think it will create a change in the way people look at these things, because as it is right now, there are the idea that there is going to be sort of a natural Olympics in some way, or that there are sports where people do not use various aids of one sort or another. You know, that's really, as we've seen in baseball, that's really not the case. And the idea that we're going to be able to enforce those things is very unlikely as well, because the monetary rewards are too significant for success. And so it's just a constant battle between those who are trying to enhance in one way or another through genetic, through drugs, through all sorts of things, and those who are trying to discover those. And actually, there are certain incentives for the sports organizations to see increased performance. It'll be interesting to see what will happen to the perceptions of the game if, in fact, performance settles back and isn't as strong as when, new home run records were being set. So I think that as we move ahead, that it's going to become increasingly accepted that we manipulate our bodies in a variety of ways using interventions. What we will not want to see is ways in which these are dangerous interventions. But I would like to say, what are you going to do if, in fact, there is something that you could take that would increase performance or increase one's memory or increase any aspect of one's functioning and, in fact, is not dangerous, where there are no side effects that are adverse? It's sort of a recreational drug of sorts, but one without the side effects of many of the ones today. Are we ourselves not going to want to take those? I mean, remember, we take things to put ourselves to sleep, to wake ourselves up, to kill pain, to, we intervene in all sorts of ways with legal pharmaceuticals. So the line between what is a pharmaceutical and what is an illicit drug is going to be an increasingly arbitrary one, and those discussions will seem a little bit surreal as we move forward.

Well, I'm afraid that's it for Exploration. Once again, in the first half of Exploration, we answered some questions that I get from email about the latest movies, including The Imitation Game and also The Theory of Everything. And in the second half, we brought on UCLA professor Greg Stock talking about redesigning humans. How can it be done and how far should we go? And if you want a copy of today's program, call the Pacifica Program Service at 1-800-735-0230. 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Once again, this is Dr. Michio Kaku for Exploration.

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5: 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So let's get the vibe started. Today's show is all about work and the quest to find meaningful work. My guest is a coach and mentor. According to her website, Anastasia Poland is an ICF certified coach and the founder of Roots to Wisdom Coaching. Her path to this work was shaped by over three decades in senior leadership roles, spanning executive leadership, communications, product development, and marketing at major and well-known companies, as well as guiding organizations through strategic evolution at multiple tech startups, and in a vice president role at WorkState. I think of her as my own personal Kara Swisher and friend. Welcome, Anastasia.
6: Thank you. What an intro.
5: I've got some big questions. I'm going to start off with a big one.
6: Oh, boy.
5: How do we find meaningful work that pays the bills? Go.
6: It's the question of the ages, really. And it's the question, really, for me, what I'm hearing across so many sectors in this moment, right? Because work is changing so dramatically. And work is changing its, like, what we expected. You know, we kind of were raised up in a way to be like, work looks like this, loyalty, reward, retirement. And that is not what our experience has been, right? That might have been our grandparents' experience or our parents' experience, but it's all changed. The world has changed so dramatically. So meaningful work, my answer really is going to be it depends, right?
5: Okay.
6: And where do you want to find meaning? There's a really good article that just came out, I think, yesterday about why are tech workers so sad.
5: Ooh.
6: And it's the gist of it is, you know, folks went into tech and it was the Wild Wild West. Yes. And we were inventing things, and it was so cool, and it was like, oh, we're going to help humanity. And over time, you know, we all know how much it has changed, right? And so folks are like, what is the meaning? All the meaning is lost. And I think what the interesting thing is for me is that where you want to find all of your meaning? So I think that life needs to be more balanced, because so many folks, and that was part of this article too, was their whole identities are tied to work.
4: Yes.
6: And maybe that might be a little bit of a folly. Maybe early on we start looking for, where is meaning in multiple places in my life? Where is there meaning in community? Where is meaning in solo pursuits? You know, and where is there meaning in work? But that you don't have all your eggs in one basket. You know,
4: I see.
6: And I think that it's really important to look at identity and what that says about how we in our capitalist society,
4: right,
6: you know, have put so much emphasis on work. You know, that like golden ticket to having a meaningful job, and if that goes away, then there's real crisis.
4: Yes,
6: and we're seeing a lot of that, you know, across all sectors. And
7: I was going to say, I know some people, and not in the tech sector, mm-hmm, that are experiencing.
6: Oh yeah, I mean, there's, you know, the movie industry, there's tech, there's healthcare, there's just a lot of places that we're seeing dramatic change. And you know, always talked about with friends, like, you can't expect, if you are partnered with a person, you can't expect all meaning to come from that one person. You need to have friends too, or family. You know, a good relationship means that there's more than just that person in your life. And I think that's the same principle is applied to your work. So when I say it depends, it really is about, like, some people are really happy to go and do a job that's more mundane for others, because then outside the job, it's like, great, this is where my meaning is. I'm an artist. I'm a mm-hmm. da-da-da. And that job pays my bills.
4: Yes.
6: And it doesn't stick to me, you know? So, like, with any client, I would be sitting and finding out, like, where do they want their meaning to come from, you know? And is it distributed or, yeah. So I'm not giving you a clean answer, sorry.
7: No, that is good. This is why I love talking with you, because you get me thinking in ways that I hadn't really thought about these issues before. And I love that idea of identity and your relationship with your work. Mm. And so how do you divorce yourself from that if you have that
6: right
7: identity?
6: Right. Identity investment. I mean, I think that for some folks like myself, I have worked in many jobs that the work itself was fine. I was capable, you know, it was good. But I was very invested in the people. In fact, I stayed in jobs that were pretty crappy.
7: Yes.
6: When I loved the people for too long. And it served a purpose. And so it was about, like, working together as a team. And, you know, that was what fulfilled me.
7: Okay.
6: And but there comes a time when you're like, oh, but I need to do work that suits my skill sets better. And so that's when you start looking for something that maybe has a good team and more balanced work. So divorcing yourself, I mean, the other thing is it depends on your personality. Some people are just going to be like, work is it for me. I live for work and it is my life. And I'm always like, oh, maybe therapy.
7: Okay.
6: You know? Because I really think that that is, you know, what happens when work goes away.
7: Right. Or it changes fundamentally.
6: Right. Mm-hmm. Right. So, you know, I think it's very lovely to have a job that fulfills you and that you like your people and all that other stuff, but you have to figure out what balance. You're not always going to have all the buckets filled, and what is satisfying enough for you. And how to divorce yourself is figuring out, like, is what I'm doing enough for me personally?
7: Okay.
6: Not my family, not anybody else, but is this enough for me, right? And that's where you got to get some clarity.
7: Yeah. I understand. Very good. And I've found in my own work experience that I've changed over time. And so what that perfect job was, it became not the perfect job
6: mm-hmm.
7: a few years later.
6: Yeah.
7: So
6: depends on new management or new colleagues or, you know, mm-hmm. like old ways of doing things shifting out and then, you know, new ways coming in.
7: Yes.
6: I mean, you know, my first job, it was at a teen magazine, and we worked on typewriters initially.
7: Oh, yes.
6: Until somebody came in and said, what are you doing? He came in and modernized us. But for a while there, it was just so frustrating to try to figure out how to conceptualize on a computer. Yeah, and I would handwrite everything on paper and then type it in the computer. And then I was course corrected. But, you know, it's hard to adapt sometimes in when things are changing so rapidly. So,
7: well, that leads me to, like, say I'm looking for a change in careers after a long career in something else. Mm-hmm. What sort of strategies would you tell a person like me
6: to do? Like, if you were my client, let's just say you're my client, and you're like, okay.
7: Is there a sofa, a couch that I lay on?
6: Yeah, or here's a cozy blankie, and here's a nice tea. whatever you have in your house, generally, because we do this remotely.
7: Or over wine.
6: Yeah, over wine. I love that idea. Okay. So, you know, generally, I think the most important thing is to slow down and back up a little bit and do a review of the things that you have done in many different jobs, and then sit with what are the things that kind of brought you joy? You know, what are the things that you felt a great sense of satisfaction across all those jobs? It might have been from your first job at McDonald's. You know, what was the part that you liked about that? And then toss out the things you don't like. So then you come up with that list of all the things that you're like, oh, I felt really good. I felt really capable. I want more of that. Or so then you're kind of setting up your profile, right, of what and who you are and what you have. And then you start thinking about, well, what are places, like if you're just doing pie in the sky, any possible thing, what are the jobs that need those skill sets? You know, what are you bringing to them? And then what are they bringing to you? So many people go after jobs being like, oh my God, what do I have to offer? And I always want to calibrate that and say, what are these particular jobs going to do for you in your life?
7: Oh, I like that perspective.
6: Mm-hmm.
7: Yes.
6: Yeah.
7: And I like how you start with the positive things. Like I would go with the things that are bothering me the most. I don't want a job that has this, this, or that.
6: Sure.
7: And I like the positive approach.
6: Sure. Well, and you know, like I did this with a client recently, and it was really interesting to go through that and then be like, okay, what are all your must-haves, like-to-haves, you know, your need, like-to-have, good-to-have, you know? And then you do another list of like, absolutely not, probably could tolerate, you know, it's fine. I could have that in there, because it's really important to look at that grid of things and to be like, well, if they offer me, you know, three top tier here on the positives and two things on the bottom tier of the negatives, will I take it? Mm-hmm. You know, you can rate those things like on a 1 to 5 scale, super important, you know, and then you start to holistically look at this thing of like, all right, everything doesn't have to be perfect, right? I can compromise here, but here I can't. So that clarity is really important.
7: Oh, mm-hmm. Yes. Mm-hmm. Do you have a chart that you actually map out these things? Or
6: I don't, because they're specific to each person.
7: Right.
6: They have to come up with it. Mm-hmm. You know, that's the whole thing with coaching is it's like I don't tell people what they want and need. Like it's pulling from them, right? And everybody really, nobody's broken. They've got their own wisdom. We're just trying to pull it all out. Mm-hmm. So then we'll map it out together. That's
7: Very
6: a
7: nice.
6: Really good way to... And just in real time, start rating these things.
7: That
6: one client, it was really interesting because I loved their approach. They were like, at the end, they're like, please hold me to this because I'll cave.
7: Yes, I can see.
6: And I'm like, great, I got you. I'll be your accountability partner for this, you know.
7: Oh, I love that. So after you've mapped out this grid, and what's the next phase? What's the next stage?
6: Right. So... And this isn't true for everybody, but this is your scenario, right? So
7: let's
6: we're pretending. So with you, I would then be like, okay, you know, do you have a timeline? Do you be like, okay, by December, I need to have a job? Or you're just investigating this, you know? So we kind of get a structure around this. And then we start talking about, well, what's a strategy to start investigating these things? I would send you online to different, like, different entities that offer jobs.
8: jobs. You know, there's all sorts of websites that can do that. And so I would encourage you to go to these different resources and then just start looking at those jobs.
7: Oh, okay.
8: You know, you don't have to, everybody is like, oh, they get really agitated. Got to do this fast. It's like, no, slow down for a minute. You know, if you're privileged enough to be able to do that, obviously. Right.
7: Right.
8: So then you would start investigating what's maybe different things that you hadn't thought about before, you know?
7: Oh, I love that.
8: And so it's like, oh, maybe public sector, maybe private sector, maybe nonprofits. Look in those different places and see what they, how much of that positive pieces with your skills, what would that bring to your life? Do you want part-time? Do you want full-time? Do you want three-quarter time? You know, do they offer those things remote? And just start researching. And you don't have to apply for any of those jobs in that moment, but see which ones feel right to you. And then we would go, you know, to an action stage after that. After you've kind of investigated and you're like, oh, I got excited, we would talk about which ones really triggered good things for you. You know, I never thought of this. And I think I'm kind of excited about this. And, oh, the benefits in this situation, I never really thought about that. And so, the investigation is like such a huge part of the journey. You
7: know? I see that. Yeah.
8: Mm-hmm. Yeah, and then maybe you'd be journaling about some of this stuff.
7: Oh.
8: You'd be taking notes, or, you know, you might be setting aside a certain amount of time every day to do this, or 3 days a week. There's lots of different techniques that we would do to try to get you to that next phase, which would be your action phase.
7: Okay. Mm-hmm. Well, we're going to take a little break, and then when we come back, we're going to talk about that action phase.
8: Okay, cool.
7: So stay tuned. 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Welcome back to Ventura Vibe. I'm Nadine. Joining me today is Anastasia Polin, founder of Roots to Wisdom Coaching. We've been talking about getting me a job. No. How she coaches people into thinking about finding new kinds of employment and jobs. And now we want to talk about the action phase.
8: Sure.
7: Take it to me.
8: Well, so action is different for everybody. Again, that's the thing, is everything's nuanced because we're really working about what works for you, right? So you've done your research, you've gotten excited about certain things, you know. One of the things that I like to have people do is join professional groups in those ways, maybe online, and ways to network, right?
7: Ooh, okay.
8: Because so often, again, in the olden days, we would look in the newspaper or we would look online and we'd be like, that job. Da, da, da. But we all know that when you know people, you have much better chance of getting a job when there's a warm introduction or some sort. So, you know, perhaps you're going to join a professional online channel, a Slack channel, or you're going to find groups in your area in the places where you might run into these people. And you're going to talk a lot to your friends, friend groups, and say, hey, I'm kind of looking at this. Do you know? Or you might go on to that large networking site that starts with an L and see where your friends or your former colleagues or people who really like you might be connected in areas that you want to explore.
7: Okay.
8: So you're going to go down that route first.
7: Okay.
8: That kind of cold calling, just apply, can be pretty soulless.
7: Yes.
8: It doesn't mean that you don't do that, especially if it's a smaller company, you know, but into the void is really difficult when it's a large company. So you're really, it's important for you to start exploring your networks and your connections.
7: Okay.
8: And you can do it socially. You can do, you know, if you want to take people out to lunch, great, that type of thing.
7: Very nice.
8: I think that's the way to it. We all want to help each other, really, basically, is human nature, right?
7: Yeah.
8: And so sometimes it's a friend of a friend. There's lots of different ways to get to the place you need to be.
7: I like there's a personal component to this, not just completely online, that I find more intimidating.
8: Yeah, yeah. And, you know, we're pack animals.
7: Yeah.
8: We're community-based in our brains. And so I think it's just really important to see who you know and who they know. And, you know, and even a couple layers out, you might see that somebody knows two other people and you're like, hey, would you be willing to introduce me to them? Do you know if there's their openings at that company? So that's generally what I would do. And with you, you know, you happen to be a woman. There's women supporting women networks all over the place. You start to post in those groups, get to know people in those groups, be helpful in those groups, become a known entity, right?
7: Oh, okay.
8: You develop relationships. And that's a really great way to expand your networks. And it's less risk of than, you know, going like, oh gosh, I've got to go to this network thing in person and dress up. It's very anxiety producing for a lot of people. I'm not saying that those networking events aren't helpful, but sometimes doing the things online is the first step.
7: I see.
8: Mm-hmm. And you just got to see. But for extroverts, you know, maybe that's just like, please give me cocktail parties, you know, or please give me those events so I can shine. So it would be very dependent on where you landed in that.
7: Awesome. I do want to ask you, on your website, you have this phrase that I really like. I want to talk about it. Action is iterative.
8: Yeah.
7: I love that.
8: I'm glad, because it is, right? Everything that we do.
7: First, define what that means.
8: Okay.
7: What
8: action is iterative. So I think there's this misunderstanding that, like, I'm going to do this big action and I'm going to have this big result and we're done.
7: Okay.
8: Whereas, you know, development of, you know, websites or buildings or everything is done in phases. It's not one big action and one big result. Everything's iterations. So you want to, like, kind of what we said, doing research. Now we're going to get to that. We're going to filter down to get to the place. There's all these steps to get there. It's not this big, like, ta-da, and then big disappointment because you don't get the action.
7: And it's also maybe part of the walking first, then run.
8: Yes, that's exactly it. So your action is iterative here. You know, you're gonna try this group. You're gonna try this thing. Did that work? You come back. You know, we talk about, like, how did that feel? Did it work for you? Do you want to try something different? Let's tweak that. Let's try a different pathway. So that's one of the things that I love doing in coaching is like, okay, what was your result? And let's process that and let's come up with a new action and try that, you know, or, oh, that really worked for you. Great. Do more of that thing and now try this thing. So, and I think that we do that when we're babies and we're learning, you know, it's like, is this still true? Is gravity still true? I'm testing this thing. Does it still fall down? You know, we do that over and over thing. We try different things and then we're like, yep, that's true. Now I'm walking. Now I'm doing this. So it is, it's a phased approach, you know.
7: I love that so much.
8: Yep. Improve and do something new. Yeah.
7: So we've been talking about me now, and I'm of a certain age. What do you tell younger people who are going out into the workforce?
8: You know, so I have a daughter who's in college, right? And she has friends who are her age, a little bit older. I have nieces and nephews too. I mean, I think that I always want to set expectations to be realistic and
7: that
8: to be that you don't know what's going to be in a year or in 6 months or whatever. So you want, like, I always think a 10-year plan is kind of hooey because like, we don't even know what the world's going to look like in 10 years, you know, five years. Well, both of our kids went to the same school. And one of the things I loved that the principal said is we teach our children here how to learn and how to investigate. And we can't teach them the things that haven't been invented yet, right?
7: Yes.
8: So that's a big thing for kids that are, you know, just coming out of college or whatever. It's like, your first job and your second job, those are your first and second jobs. There's going to be a fourth job and a fifth job. And those things may be totally different. You know, you're going to reinvent so many times in your lifetime that will accommodate who you are as a person and how you've grown. And then also that will accommodate to how the world is changing and growing and new niches that, you know, that weren't available to you 10 years before. I've had so many careers, Nadine, since we were in high school, right?
7: Right.
8: And, And I feel really lucky for that opportunity to reinvent. Maybe at the time you're having a little panic, you're like, job went away, or, you know, the career went away or whatever. But then really it's just an opportunity to keep learning until you die. And that's it, right? Like the human experience, like it's such a privilege to try to keep learning forever and ever.
7: So would you say the biggest life skill is being able to, the key word now is pivot, but to, what is it?
8: I think it's flexibility. I think that it's resilience. It's, you know, you're allowed to feel sad about the loss of something, like take that moment and then sit with it and then go, okay, now what? Right? Now what? What do I want to do? You're always the same person, right? You're still you. You're always going to be able to rely on, like, what new skill set do I want? What's interesting to me, you know? What's out there that I can apply that to? So I think resilience comes from being able to, like, know your core self and trust your core self and your community and being willing to try new things. Yeah.
7: That sounds interesting. Well, are you ready for a game?
8: I guess.
7: Yay! Okay. And now it's time for a game I'm calling Workopedia. All right. Question number one. List three current ways to find a job.
8: So online, you know.
7: Yay.
8: Mm-hmm. Okay. That's the important thing. You're going to go online and you're going to go to, like we just talked about, you know, groups that are of your interest, networking groups. Going to events within your community, right?
7: Okay.
8: And then I would say volunteering.
7: I'm going to give you lots of bells for that. I love volunteering.
8: Yes. I think it's a really good way to explore interests and meet new people.
7: Oh, very good. Awesome. Okay. Question number two. List three old school ways to find a job. This is education for our younger listeners.
8: Open the newspaper.
7: Yes. Classifieds, right? The
8: classifieds. I know. Who does your dad know? Your mom know? You know, they...
7: Nepo
8: babies. Nepotism. Yeah, okay. Yeah. You kind of get slotted, not tied to anything that you might have with skill sets. What I would say is just sending out tons and tons and tons of resumes online.
7: Yes.
8: Into the void. That's very old school.
7: That is. Okay. Now, final question. You've kind of already answered it, but what is the most important skill to have in the job hunt?
8: Patience, resilience. It's not about you. That's the other thing. You know, I think it's so important to be like, know your worth and to realize that none of this is personal. You know, it's just things that are happening in front of you. And so, you know, finding your path and just having faith that you're going to get there and you're going to find the right path for you is really important. It's like it, all of it's impersonal. Finding a job is just kind of randomized in some way, and effort, some is effort and some of it is luck.
7: Time for the community chess segment. I like to highlight community resources. So give us your web address. How can people find you and your coaching site?
8: Okay. It's at rootstowisdom.com. That's the easy one. And, you know, if you find on Instagram, I'm at rootstowisdomcoaching. I try to post on there. And then I guess I can still say LinkedIn. I also post on there. I try to do some think pieces regularly there.
7: You've had some very thoughtful pieces. Thank you.
8: Thank you.
7: And then do you have any resources that you'd like to share?
8: You know, they're really specific to clients, you know? So like with one client I was just speaking to, you know, she's a woman. So I was like, join these particular you know, agencies or clubs or Slack channels or anything. So I don't have like one big source, you know, like some people like Indeed, some people like there's just different job websites, but I really think that it's the more tailored to your interests is what you should be looking for.
7: Mm-hmm. I love that so much. Yep. Well, that's all we have time for. And my goodness, I'm going to have you back because there's so much we could talk about. We didn't even get into other questions that I had on my list. And you also coach in life coaching and do other sorts of things.
8: Yeah, I do. You know, it's nice. I love working with people who are going through transitions. So those transitions can be beyond work. It can be, you know, losing someone in their life. There's grief. There's divorce. There's working, you know, in jobs. Sometimes you've got a really terrible boss, but you got to stick in that job. There's narcissism. There's these things that are so prevalent in our society, and you know, I'm very pro therapy. I will always say, you know, get a good therapist when you're going through hard things, but coaching really helps you move through things. So when you're feeling stuck, like, that's the place that I really like to empower people.
7: And you are fantastic at it. Thank you so much for joining me today. I want to thank Anastasia Poland, founder of Roots to Wisdom Coaching, for joining me today.
8: Oh, thank you. This has been awesome.
7: It's good to know we have smart and engaged people who can help us navigate new opportunities, work, and life right here in our neighborhoods. Local people helping each other. That's what makes a community so special. Local treasures are all around us. Ventura seems to have an abundance of them. Thanks for listening.

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0: Greetings, Ventura. Welcome to the next episode of Volunteer Ventura. In this series, we explore volunteering by hearing from volunteers. Why do they do it? Where are they doing it? What kinds of benefit do they get from volunteering, and what is the value of their gifts of time to our community? I've been wowed at the sheer number of ways that people devote their time to the needs of others. It could be spending time with a child, helping them learn to read, or helping a homebound senior by driving them to the bookstore or doing a minor repair for them. It could be taking a shelter dog for a walk, speaking up at City Hall, or leading programs to prevent homelessness. From typing letters to just listening to mentoring to carpentry, there are so many Venturans who are showing they care by offering their time and talents. As you listen to their stories, we hope that you'll think about how volunteering could enhance your life, and that's whether you're in high school, retired, or somewhere in between. I'm Kathleen Wheeler, volunteer, activist, and community supporter, and this is KPPQLP Ventura 104.1 FM on your dial. I have with me today Molly McCoy and Eric Bershinger, two dedicated volunteers and lifelong Ventura residents who choose to give their time to the causes of community building and local environmental action. Hey, Molly and Eric. Welcome. I'm glad you're here, and I know our listeners will enjoy hearing what volunteering looks like in your lives and what it means to you. You are both in your early 20s, and already you've been volunteering for several years. Tell our listeners a little bit, let's start with how you got started volunteering. Maybe you could go first, Eric.
1: Yeah, of course. Yeah, thank you for having us, Kathleen. Glad to be here today with you to share our stories. This is really exciting. So yeah, I'm Eric Bershinger. I'm a lifelong resident of Ventura County. And I'm a recent graduate of UC Santa Barbara, where I studied environmental studies. And I've been volunteering for about 6 or 7 years now. Most of my volunteer work has been in the environmental activism sphere. I guess I'll dive right into my background here, but it actually overlaps a lot with your story, Kathleen, your personal journey with this. But I began getting involved in this work after the Thomas Fire in 2017, December of 2017. I was in high school at the time, and the Thomas Fire broke out in Ventura, and it hit close to home, closer than any other disaster had ever hit. And it really changed my perception of safety in our community and my perception on global climate change and how it impacts us locally here. I spent a week volunteering at a donation center in Ventura, where we would take in donations from community members and disperse them among victims of the Thomas Fire, many of whom who had possibly lost their homes, lost everything.
0: Wow.
1: And you know, all they had was what they were receiving at that volunteer shelter. And that was really my first experience with, you know, mutual aid, especially. People of all walks of life coming together to help their local community member, to help their neighbor. And it really changed my perspective on a lot of things. As I said, I was in high school at the time, so it was really forming my worldview at the time. And after that experience, I knew I wanted to dedicate my career to climate and to environmental work and to, more importantly, helping my neighbor.
0: Wow, that's a great story, Eric, especially noticing how people came together in that moment of crisis.
1: And, yeah.
0: And I shared my story with you about moving to Ventura the day before the Thomas Fire, so I'm interested to hear your story. Molly, how about you?
2: Yeah, thank you so much, Kathleen, for having us here. I started volunteering when I was in high school with the California Scholarship Federation and my school's Green Club. I would go to beach and trail cleanups, marathons, and so on. And then over the summers, I would volunteer with the Creative Arts Workshop, which was started 56 years ago by the American Association of University Women, and is a two-week STEM program for TK through 8th grade students, helping kids stay sharp over the summer and inspiring them to love math and science with hands-on projects. I also worked with my high school's Makerspace program and would run the visual arts portion of their summer orientation, a two-week boot camp for incoming freshmen. I would organize and teach the curriculum, which introduced the kids to the basics of art design and theory, as well as digital literacy, the school setup, and what to expect from high school. As a senior, I found out about Climate First Replacing Oil and Gas, or CFROG, from a friend in the Green Club who encouraged me to apply to the Environmental Voices Academy, or EVA. As a side note, the program has changed a little bit and is now open to anyone, but at the time it was application-based.
0: You were in the first one, as I understand.
2: Yeah, I was in the first one. It was designed as a 18-week program with the first half focused on environmental justice curriculum with appearances from local organizers and professors from Channel Islands who taught about environmental science. And then the last portion of it was picking a project of our own, a advocacy campaign that we got to lead. And so that's really where I got my start, and it inspired me to transfer to UC Davis for my bachelor's in environmental policy and urban planning. And it was a really great door into just environmental justice and the systemic issues that surrounded it.
0: I love both of your stories, and the fact that you started so young is inspiring to me, because many of us go through high school and we just have not a clue, and you just jumped onto this, so that's really great. So let me ask you, what motivates you to continue volunteering your time at this stage? That you're both, let's see, you're 22 and 24, as I recall, and you started several years ago. Why do you continue?
2: Yeah, I can start. My early passion for the environment, like many, was very traditional, with a focus on composting and gardening, protecting wildlife, and reducing consumer waste. And there's nothing wrong with that. But it kind of came from this idea that humans are separate from the ecosystems we live in, rather than the fact that we are direct participants and have significant downstream impacts and that can reflect right back to us. But then as I kept volunteering and getting involved with CFROG, I started to switch gears to work with communities and saw those downstream impacts right in our backyards, particularly in frontline communities who live near fossil fuel and extractive infrastructure. And so once I joined EVA and was part of this cohort and learning about environmental justice, it really opened my eyes to the injustices, and especially with Ventura County being the fastest warming county in the lower 48 of the U.S., it really felt like it was happening all right here. And for my capstone project with EVA, I helped local organizers launch an outreach campaign to rally public comments for meetings at City Council and the California Public Utilities Commission. We were focused on a neighborhood in West Ventura where there's a gas compressor right in the middle and right next to an elementary school, which has made the local residents and students sick with respiratory and chronic illnesses.
0: Molly, not everyone may know about what the definition of environmental justice is.
2: Oh, that's a good one. Yeah, environmental justice is the fundamental belief that everyone should have the equal access to clean air, clean water, that you shouldn't be living near a extractive site or a fossil fuel site, that everyone deserves the same living conditions.
0: And that's not the case.
2: No, it is not. But yeah, I really volunteer my time and continue to do so to help amplify the voices of those who can't and have been historically been shut out of this decision-making process, and to help preserve our beautiful community for future generations to enjoy.
0: You both have talked about the importance to you of more democratic decision-making. You talked about supplementing top-down decision-making with bottoms-up, and your volunteer work reflects that very well. Eric, how about you? What keeps you doing this work?
1: Oh, well, I guess I could touch on more on my history in this work to to get to what keeps me motivated today. But so back, and of course 2017 was when the Thomas Fire happened, but it wasn't until 2020 when I began actually organizing at the grassroots level from a bottom-up perspective. And that was when I began a youth-led grassroots organization in my hometown of Camarillo. It was called the Sustainable Camarillo Initiative. And basically our goal was to just gather grassroots, mostly youth-led support to push the City Council of Camarillo to adopt more sustainable policies. And our main target at the time was the to get the city onto the 100% tier of the 100% green energy tier of the Clean Power Alliance, which is a community energy aggregate in Southern California here. And basically with that was we just gathered as much support as we could from existing organizations. I went around and spoke at high schools, and we got a lot of people to send in letters of support and give public comments. I believe in the first vote on it, we got 68 letters and emails in from community members.
0: That matters.
1: yeah. And we'll touch on this more later. But elected officials want to hear from people. They really do.
0: Yeah.
1: And especially young people. And they really emphasize that. And I do think I was in a bit of a unique situation in that I had a personal connection with a city council member at the time who had just been elected in 2018. And we knew each other, and our goals were aligned on this issue. And so we decided to really communicate and work together and see what we could do to get the city to 100% green energy. And it took 2 years initially. We were going to do 50%, then 100% as like a stepping stone. And then in 2022, the Russia-Ukraine war happened and sent energy prices out of whack and made things really unpredictable. And so that got put on hold. But eventually, after enough lobbying, enough pushing the city council to listen to the community, we got the city to switch to 100% renewable energy, where it remains today.
0: And that's a measurable, concrete result from your efforts. That, to me, is a story illustrating the power of perseverance. You didn't give up. I love that story.
1: Yeah, and that really, I think, plays into the motivation question of, you know, having these wins every now and then and fighting for something for years and then finally achieving it. That motivates me personally.
0: I'm going to pause for just a moment here and remind listeners that this is KPPQ LP Ventura 104.1 FM on your dial. And we're talking with Eric Bershinger and Molly.

0: Here, as soon as you take just one step into the door, it's a huge opening to the whole world. I'll never forget that feeling when I first joined EVA and realized how active and deep-rooted the Ventura County Environmental Network was. And everyone was so welcoming and encouraging that even though I didn't know what environmental justice was at first, or how to give a public comment, or how the public process worked, it was just the fact that I cared about people and the environment is willing and willing to show up day after day. Ever since, I've just been trying to extend that same opportunity to others and make public advocacy and decision making more accessible. The other thing I realized is that every job is a climate job. You just have to figure out how to leverage it. You don't have to have a degree in environmental studies like we do, or have taken fancy classes or certificates. You just need to connect with those around you and find those windows of opportunity. Protecting the environment is going to take all of us in all kinds of sectors and different spaces. So find where that is for you.
1: I want to underscore the thing that you said about when you started, you didn't know how to make a public comment. And that can be terrifying to people at first, but once you start doing it, it gets kind of fun.
0: Yeah, no, absolutely. It
1: Yeah.
0: is. It definitely is terrifying, but I think, and I still have issues with it sometimes. But I think it is. It's a really empowering situation, kind of like what Eric was saying too, of like getting those concrete victories and wins. It does propel you through the long fight.
1: 'Cause we have to be in it for the long term, for the long haul. Eric, how about you? What are some of the most valuable things that you've learned from your volunteer work?
2: Yeah, I have a pretty similar answer. I think that I learned that anyone can do this. I don't regard myself as some gifted organizer. I just feel like I was in the right place at the right time. I was just simply someone who saw an opportunity and got up and actually did the work. I feel like anyone could have organized a grassroots movement, and the situation in Camarillo at the time with the city council makeup was ripe for something like this to happen, for some really big sustainability goals to be reached. And I just saw that opportunity and took it. And that simple decision has led me here today. I mean, I didn't have a degree when I did that. I was at a Ventura College here, taking classes. I was just out of high school. I wasn't highly educated or anything. I just, got up out of my bed one day and decided to do this.
1: Well, I've heard both of you speak, and you both do a wonderful job because you're authentic about your caring. That comes through loud and clear. Did I interrupt you?
2: Oh, no.
1: Okay. So I love the part about that all you have to do is care and then connect with each other and recognize that the opportunities that there are to speak up. So shifting gears just a little bit, tell us about you both volunteer for CFROG, Climate First Replacing Oil and Gas. Did I say that right? Tell us just a little bit about that organization, their mission, goals, contribution.
0: Yeah, I can go ahead. So yeah, CFROG is a Ventura County nonprofit organization that's focused on local advocacy to support transitioning away from fossil fuels in a way that supports everyone in the economy. Their goal is to expand renewable jobs and youth leadership opportunities, hold the extractive industry accountable, support community-centered policies and projects, and amplify community voices. They've helped frontline communities monitor their air quality to improve awareness and transparency of air pollution sources.
1: Wow.
0: Yeah, it's really incredible stuff. They've also led the path to all of Ventura County joining the Clean Power Alliance. So after Camarillo joined, we had a few other cities join, and then we finally had Fillmore join earlier this month. And they've also been working on helping offshore wind labor apprenticeships. So they do a lot around the area.
1: And that means that for all of the residential folks and the commercial folks who are using clean power, they're not using fossil fuels and adding to the greenhouse gas emissions. What kinds of volunteer work does CFROG welcome for anybody who might be interested?
0: Honestly, all and anything.
1: So you
0: showing
1: don't
0: up.
1: have to have special
0: skills. No, you don't. No, just like what we were saying, you really don't have to have special skills. You just have to have a little bit of time that you can

0: etiquette. So whether that's showing up to your local city council meeting, if you know, show up what feels best for you and what works with your
1: Even
0: schedule.
1: just being there
0: Yeah,
1: matters.
0: just having people in the room and having people there to show physical support and, you know, be a face that your elected officials can be looking at and seeing that, oh, this, you know, you're my constituent. But anything from, yeah, writing letters to your public representatives, showing up to meetings, and just, you know, whatever looks for you. But CFROG is open to all and anything.
1: That's great to hear. And they're a wonderful organization. I'm very impressed with them in every way. I was lucky enough to be in the room when the Port Hueneme was the considering, or was it the Oxnard? Uh-oh. One of the two were considering throwing their support behind the Make Polluters Pay bill. And it was great to see the amount of support, and I think it made a difference. Anyway. Okay. What are the thinking in terms of the younger listeners out there in the audience, what are the best reasons for somebody who's in school and feeling pressed for time, or what are some of the best reasons for them to find time to volunteer?
2: I'll take this. Well, I would say that being a young person right now is very difficult. I'm in the job market right now, newly graduated. It's tough out there. And being young, you feel a sense of hopelessness and powerlessness. When I was in high school, it was around, 2016, 2017, when Trump's first term began. That sort of motivated me to get up off my seat and do something locally here to regain any sense of control, really. On the news, you hear so much despair, so much fear, and it's really demotivating. And I've found that the way I keep sane is through this work. And I feel like young people in high school or college or my age can do the same and can regain a sense of hope, really, by doing things locally. And I think this work,
1: That's profound.
2: keeps me sane.
1: I was thinking, of course it's a great way to explore careers. It's a great way to build your resume. But I also liked your answer about instilling hope. And you said also earlier when we talked that it's a way of becoming an informed person about the community's needs, and therefore you're a useful asset to any company who needs to think carefully about how to allocate resources. So you've become informed and knowledgeable about that. So I thought that was a fascinating angle there. Did you want to add anything to what he said?
0: Oh, yeah, really just, yeah, like the hope and kind of like we were saying with the community needs. I think now more than ever, you know, kind of we were talking about earlier with the bottom up and top down decision making, we're at this weird kind of intersection of where groups are coming in and they don't know how to get started on the ground. They don't know how to connect with community members. And so if you have that experience of volunteering in the community, and you can act as that liaison, and you can also help communities that may not trust people coming in to help them, that may not have the power to speak up or know how to speak up, and acting as that megaphone and being able to put that spotlight on communities, I think is such a valuable asset that even if you don't work in the environmental field, I think still having that experience will take you far.
1: Oh, that makes complete sense. Yeah. Okay. Well, how do you keep from getting burned out?
0: Yeah, that's a tough one. I think the best thing to do is really just surround yourself with the people in this work. I think it's really empowering, and it gives me a lot of sense of optimism and hope seeing other people in this fight and pushing through. I think, you know, it's one of those things where it's a privilege to have burnout. There are people who can't escape this and can't escape environmental injustice. You know, we can go home and forget about it, basically, but that's not always the case for everyone. And I think it's really important to put things in perspective that way and understand that we are choosing to pick up this fight. People were born into it. People, like, that is their home. That is their zip code. That is, you know, all of that. Whereas we are the ones that get to choose whether or not we're here. And so I think it's really important just to know that also local actions matter, and what we do here has ripple effects across Absolutely. The state and across the country.
1: I want to just hover for a moment over that brand new, refreshing way of thinking about burnout. It's a privilege. I hadn't thought about it that way, but you're so right.
0: Yeah. No, that was something that I kind of had encountered when I was in college, of like the burnout of midterms and finals. And it was like, but wait, what a privilege it is to be studying here. You know, I was a first generation student. And so I kept reminding myself of like, my parents didn't get the opportunity to experience that stress, to experience that worry. And so really just, it helped put things in perspective and have that gratitude.
1: It reminds me of somebody saying, no, you don't have to do X, Y, Z. You get to do it.
0: Yeah.
1: You get to get out of bed and go to work. Maybe a challenge some days. What would you say is the most rewarding part of volunteering, and what would you say is the most challenging part of it?
0: I can go first, and then Eric, do you want to follow? I have two stories for this one. When I worked with students, I really enjoyed helping them rediscover their love for learning, especially with the Creative Arts Workshop. And watching that light bulb moment and seeing the kids persevere, back to that lesson of perseverance and resilience. But it was incredibly satisfying, especially since I struggled with math and science growing up. And it wasn't until the right teacher came along that I was able to push through it and get to where I am today. But especially in this line of work, climate organizing does rely on having a, like, you know, solid scientific literacy and skills. And so looking back now, I can feel better knowing that I may have helped unlock environmental science, or even just science in general, as a potential path for those kids. And then with SeaFrog, the most rewarding part has got to be when we pass a local resolution or policy. I just can't describe the immense wave of relief and victory that washes over us once the vote clears, because it's a lot of anticipation beforehand and just hoping that your personal comment was enough to break through the noise and inspire change. And so those wins give me a lot of hope and a great reminder that together we really can make a meaningful difference, and it all just starts at the local level.
1: I love that. How about you, Eric? Most rewarding and the most challenging?
2: Yeah, rewarding, I would say the same, is getting those local wins, and especially if you can see a tangible result from that win, like, you know, the city switching to 100% clean power, or, you know, some sort of polluting facility shutting down or something like that. But also, I would say another really rewarding thing for me is you get to meet a lot of really cool people in this work. A lot of, you know, elected officials, a lot of really passionate organizers, some people who are just unbelievably accomplished in their lives, and you get to, you know, meet and hang out with them and work alongside them. And I think with, you know, SeaFrog and other, you know, political advocacy and things like that, I have come across a lot of incredible people, many of whom who I'm proud to call friends.
1: Oh, great answer. Great answer. Anything else that either one of you would like to say about the joys and the benefits of volunteering before we conclude?
0: Yeah, I think it's really nice knowing that you're more than just a resident somewhere, and knowing that you've built relationships with your community and having an impact. I think volunteering in general is just a great way to spend time and take a break from the daily stressors of life, and just the, yeah, just the, I think, again, it just kind of all goes back to the gratitude.
2: Yeah, definitely fulfillment. It's definitely a lot of gratitude. Feeling like you're genuinely making a difference in your community is unmatched. I don't know how to get that feeling anywhere else, really.
1: Excellent answers. You've been listening, everyone, to Volunteer Ventura on KPPQ LP Ventura 104.1 FM. And in this episode, we've been hearing from Molly McCoy and Eric Bershinger, who have volunteered their time to environmental activism and have been doing so since high school. As somebody who is myself deeply concerned about the health of the planet, these two give me hope for the future, and I mean that. It lets me know that young people like Molly and Eric are stepping up. So next time we'll see yet another way that volunteers are contributing to the Ventura community. In the meantime, happy volunteering.
3: This is KPPQ LP Ventura, 104.1 FM, and we're in the women's room, where we appreciate and support each other. I'm your host, Kathleen Good. My guest today is Jim Danza. Jim is a professor at Oxnard College, teaching geography and environmental studies. He has a great passion for our California water systems, and I can guarantee you that you will hear something you didn't know about our rivers and their importance to our drinking water and thus our ability to live here in Ventura County. Jim has a lot of experience with rivers and, in fact, did his master's thesis on the Los Angeles River. We're so happy to have you here today, Jim.
4: Thanks. It's great to be here.
3: I asked Jim here today to talk about the Friends of the Santa Clara River, a nonprofit dedicated to the health and conservation of the Santa Clara River and the Santa Clara watershed ecology. Jim is a board chair of the nonprofit. Let me read the mission statement so you can get a clearer idea of the work and projects they do to develop awareness of a river that is, for the most part, inaccessible and rarely seen. The Friends is a nonprofit that seeks to protect and preserve the cultural and biological resources of the Santa Clara River watershed. I notice the words "to develop awareness of the cultural and physical resources of the river." Well, you can imagine some of the physical, but what are some of the cultural resources?
4: Well, the cultural resources refer to how humans need and use rivers. For example, the Chumash for a long time depended on the river's flows and its plants around there. And that continues today. We grow our vegetables from the waters of the river, either directly or indirectly. And also, it's a cultural place to go visit, or it should be at least, yeah, as we'll talk about later.
3: and a recreational place, definitely. Too, right? Mm-hmm. So did the Chumash grow vegetables?
4: The locals didn't, as far as I know, but they definitely harvested some plants, used medicines from the plants in the river area, definitely, and the materials to build their homes.
3: Oh, and what about fish?
4: Yes. Oh, well, here we go. Yeah, fish, definitely. In fact, we should have lots of steelhead trout swimming up our rivers a certain time of year.
3: Right. Yeah, and I was going to ask you a question about that for later. Let's talk about the Santa Clara. Now, it is a river most people don't even know about, but it's one of the few mostly unharmed rivers. What do you mean by unharmed?
4: Well, that refers to the fact it's one of the last rivers in Southern California to be heavily impacted by humans. I mean, there's impacts that we do have, but it's not like the Los Angeles River that got partially encased in concrete or the Santa Ana River. Our river, at least the bottom in many places, remains natural with sand and plants and ecology and all that neat stuff.
3: Right. And I liked the thing that you said when we talked previously about rivers are great cultural centers, like...
4: Yeah, definitely.
3: Yeah.
4: I mean, you get the beautiful views. You get to see running water at least certain times of year. And it's a place for people to meet. You know, rivers are also corridors for transportation. Whether it's, if you ever noticed, a lot of roads are built along river valleys, like Highway 126 is sometimes distant from the river by a mile or two, but still following that river corridor.
3: Right, and all the great cities of the world, and many small, are built next to a river. Well,
4: when I visit a city anywhere in the world, I always go right to its river, and there's always one.
3: Ah, which ones have you been to?
4: Oh, pretty countless. Everything from, you know, Bend, Oregon, to in Europe, to, you know, like just every city. I mean, like London, right?
3: Has the Thames, yeah.
4: Right. Yeah, I mean, every city, because you need the fresh water. And it's also a good transportation route.
3: Right. And it used to have other uses to, you know, clear out sewage. And
4: A lot of factories, especially in the Los Angeles area, were located along the river for that reason.
3: Oh, okay. So the Santa Clara's functioning is not as visible like the large rivers we've been talking about, both back east, which generally have water all year. For our listeners' insight, would you explain how a river works here in California, where many only run or are visible after we've had a lot of rain?
4: Yeah, definitely. Well, the river bottom, when you see it very often, is sand or rocks, and that's brought down by the flows when it does have enough water. So being in this climate, we can go 6 months almost with no significant rain. So the river will tend to be pretty dry through the Santa Clara River Valley in many places. But you go toward the mountains, it does have year-round flows.
3: Oh.
4: You know, like Piru Creek, Sespe Creek. They tend to have at least some water throughout the summer.
3: Right. Maybe there's more rain up in
4: Definitely
3: mountains.
4: There's more rain, but also the groundwater table is higher and helps feed the stream.
3: Oh, okay. So I love this whole idea of the river story. When we spoke earlier, your descriptions of the river sounded to me like a great story, with the drama of flooding, of the mystery of a river that disappears, the plant and animal characters in its ecosystem setting, and the conflict between man and development and the river's need for space. Let's talk specifically first about the river's need for space. Why does the river need space?
4: Yeah, well, especially with our changing climate, and I mean, as far as month to month, there's months where it just rains a lot. Recently, we had quite a bit of rain, but it wasn't enough to get the river going in any big way, believe it or not.
3: Oh.
4: We need often 2 weeks plus of many, many storms back to back to really get the river flowing. And it does happen. Uh-huh. And when that happens, the flows, it's exponential, the amount of water. So what rivers tend to do is overtop its natural banks and go into a floodplain. And this occurs especially in the flat areas between Oxnard and Ventura out towards Satakoy.
3: Oh, okay. So now the floodplain you brought up, is this the same thing as watershed?
4: Well, so the watershed is what feeds the river. Think of a bowl with a rim. Uh-huh. And any water falling into that bowl will go toward the bottom. And so that's what the river is. And so as the river comes down toward the flat areas, the river slows down, the water spreads out during floods. And the question we have to ask is, are the homes being flooded because of the river, or are the homes actually in the floodplain?
3: Oh.
4: So in other words, rivers are doing what they do, just that we put unfortunate buildings and infrastructure in harm's way sometimes.
3: Right, right. Yeah, we're encroaching on the river's property, really.
4: Yeah, to some extent. I mean, we need to control, you know, floods, obviously, where there's existing infrastructure. But very often people thought the land was dry because it may go 5-10 years without any presence of water.
3: Uh-huh.
4: And then we get these unusual storms, and then all of a sudden, yeah, they're flooded.
3: Okay, so we talked a little bit about the watershed, which is where all the little tributaries and rivulets and whatever run into this bowl. How far does this watershed extend for the Santa Clara River?
4: Well, the river length by name is 83 miles.
3: Oh.
4: And that takes you from Ventura Oxnard area past Satakoy, Santa Paula, Fillmore, Piru, Valencia. If you go to Magic Mountain, you'll probably cross the river. And then even out to Acton, almost to Palmdale. And then other parts of the watershed, there's tributaries that drains from Mount Pinos, and that would be about 8,000-foot elevation. So snow melt is involved very often for the flows of the river.
3: Uh-huh. So how many acres of land does it cover?
4: Yeah, well, it's we measure it in square miles because it's so large, but it's over 1,500 square miles. Oh. And that covers big areas of Los Angeles and Ventura counties.
3: Oh, wow, that's mm-hmm. a lot. So now you mentioned that the floodplain of the Santa Clara is only about a third of what it originally was. What happened to it?
4: Well, along the river for decades, farms and landowners, because they were getting flooded by the river on floodplains, they sort of pushed the river to a side, filling it in, the floodplain in, so they can grow vegetables and build houses.
3: Oh, right.
4: And so that's made the river much more narrow than it should be. And when you do that, the river flows faster, but also has more water in it because rather than spreading out and soaking into the ground, the water is being pushed downstream. So it may actually end up flooding other areas more because of the activities upstream.
3: Right. And it is another concern that if it's a narrower, smaller floodplain, there's not enough place for the water to soak into the ground table, water table.
4: Yeah, exactly. The floodplains are a good place to spread out the water uh-huh. and let it soak in. Some places, for example, near Sataquoy, they report 6 feet of water can soak in per day.
3: Oh, wow.
4: Even more than that in some cases.
3: Very permeable soil.
4: Exactly. And that's crucial for our groundwater supplies that many of the local cities use to supply water to our businesses, homes, and agriculture.
3: Right. So I live on the east side of Ventura, and that evidently our water is from the wells.
4: Yeah, definitely there's some large wells that the city has, and that water has to be replenished. Otherwise, you're just... It's like, you know, drinking a Starbucks drink with a straw, and it's going down, down, down. At some yeah. point, you got to refill.
3: Right, right. So developers aren't very concerned about, you know, encroaching on the river's floodplain.
4: Well, you know, they're definitely about, you know, building homes and the profit that goes with that. But for the long term, we need that water for the houses they're building. And so, you know, we challenge that idea that you're counting on water for the residents to live there, but then you're shrinking the floodplain down that would supply that water in the future, especially important now in this time of climate change.
3: Right, right. So one of the things you do is try to make people aware of this, developers or councils.
4: Definitely. So people are not too familiar with our river. In my classes, I ask people, have you heard of the Santa Clara? Or I ask students, have they heard of the Santa Clara River? Have they been to it? And it's, you know, extremely, I can count it on one hand,
3: okay.
4: Definitely. And so with that, we just don't have a lot of input that we should be giving to protect our water and our ecology locally.
3: Okay. And that's kind of what your nonprofit is dedicated
4: exactly.
3: to, mm-hmm. awareness. When I was writing the questions, I was writing floodplain and watershed, and I thought, do I know the difference between these two? I mean, are they interchangeable words, or are they...
4: Well, the watershed is just the definition of how the water runs off the land.
3: Uh-huh.
4: And where it slows down or stops would be the floodplain.
3: Oh, okay. Yeah. Okay. Good.
4: So they're related.
3: Yeah. So let's talk about the steelhead trout, which is one of the biological resources of the river. How is that implicated in the story of the river?
4: Well, you know, going back in time, they've the fish hatch up in the mountains,
3: right?
4: And the small fish are called fry, and then especially wet seasons, they work themselves down to the ocean, and they grow up to become adult fish
3: in the ocean.
4: In the ocean, mm-hmm. And then when the time is right, they go back upstream to lay eggs and start the cycle again. But nowadays, there are some issues.
3: Right.
4: One is the Freeman Diversion, which is a small dam across the river. And so fish have obviously a hard time jumping over, you know, several feet of concrete.
3: Right.
4: Now, there's a fish ladder system that's dysfunctional. But to protect species, the, you know, agencies in charge of this should be, you know, trying to do that balance of protecting our species, our food supply, too, by the way, because, you know, fish are also food, and, you know, and fix the situation.
3: Right, right. Well, so what happens on a... Yeah, a year, a very dry year, where we just don't have much rain at all. I mean, can they make their way somehow?
4: Or? Yeah, well, some years they don't.
3: Oh,
4: yeah,
3: okay.
4: They can skip. You know, nature is aware of the droughts that this region has had for a long time.
3: Uh-huh. So what do? Lay their eggs in the ocean?
4: Yeah. No, they lay their eggs still upstream. So they become freshwater trout for that period of time.
3: Oh.
4: Right. And then when the flows are good, they're high enough, the water's clear enough, then they'll work their way down back to the ocean and grow up there.
3: Oh, okay. Yeah. And that's when they're called steelhead.
4: Yeah. I mean, that's the variety. Salmon do something similar. In fact, most streams in Southern California at one time had, fish going up and down the rivers like that, migrating.
3: Right. I heard about, regrowing or replenishing the steelhead, which is very salmon-like in texture. Mm-hmm. Okay, so why are the wetlands so important, not only here, but back east? I remember where I lived in Wisconsin, developers had encroached on the lake. The lakes too much and destroyed the wetlands. So there was a big to-do, and they restored the wetlands. What is the function of wetlands?
4: Well, wetlands are land that periodically gets wet, and there's specific definitions for it. So you could think of it as like a sponge. And so imagine you want to absorb that water when there's too much water, right? If the wetlands are able to take on water, it may save our cities from flooding, for example. And also, it's a good avenue to get water into the ground, the infiltration we talked about. But also, wetlands can clean water. So a lot of our urban runoff, which is polluted, from the streets, from vehicle travel, oil and contaminants, wetlands can actually filter that out and clean the water in the right conditions. And the other part is just the fish, the birds, the other animals that use the ecology of the wetlands. And that also relates to our farms and to the fishing industry. So these aren't just save the birds because they're pretty. There's actual ecological services for pollination, and just part of the whole food web. And besides, people like to go bird watching and enjoy wildlife. So why not have that close to the city? So that's why we want the Santa Clara River to have better public access, so people can learn and see about these great things that occur on the river.
3: Right, and you can't have that if you cover it with the concrete.
4: That's right. It's really boring.
3: I noticed what they've been redoing the 101 from Ventura, well, not all the way from Ventura, but to Santa Barbara. And when they build these overpasses, they have beautiful areas that are planted, and so they can. And I imagine they absorb a lot of water that would have just run off into the ocean.
4: Yeah, we are getting a little bit better about retaining that water, but we got a long way to go to really capture our local water and put it to use by saving it into the groundwater table.
3: Right. Oh, that's good to know. We have to take a moment here for a station ID. This is KPPQ LP Ventura, 104.1 FM, and we're in the women's room, where we appreciate and support each other. I'm your host, Kathleen Good. My guest today is Jim Danza. I asked Jim here today to talk about the Friends of the Santa Clara River, a nonprofit dedicated to the health and conservation of the Santa Clara River and the Santa Clara watershed ecology. And we're back, and we're talking about the river and the floodplain and the watershed. Now, you mentioned on this topic a bit, but let's talk a little bit more. How does the floodplain and the watershed affect climate change, either positively or negatively?
4: Well, climate change locally, according to many of the scientists, means that we may not necessarily get less rain, but we'll get longer droughts.
3: Oh.
4: So that means long periods that we're not getting the water that we need. And then we'll have too much water other years. We're seeing more extreme storms and also long droughts. So it's a little bit of like two opposite forces and not enough medium. So that means when there isn't a lot of water coming down the river, we have maybe enhanced flood threats to think about. We have not experienced some of the worst flooding possible in the past 100 years. It can get way worse.
3: Uh-huh.
4: So we need to be aware of that. And also change our policies so we can retain that water locally on even small scale, even down to the homeowner level. Rather than draining water away from your garden, why not retain that, catch it in a cistern, and use it for your you know, plants or your vegetables near your house.
3: Yeah, I know some people who do that. They have barrels under their gutter spouts, you know, so they can catch the water.
4: I have four.
3: Yeah, right.
4: And they're full.
3: yeah. It's really cool. Okay, now with more understanding of the activity of the Santa Clara River, I think it would be a good time to talk about the many and various creative projects that the Friends have devised to educate and simply develop awareness in the population who lives in or near the floodplain of the river. Talk about the land the Friends owns and also about how you use it to educate and develop awareness of the river.
4: Well, our organization is fortunate to have our nature area called the Hidrick Ranch Nature Area. It's 220 acres near Santa Paula. We regularly have events where volunteers can come out and do some restoration work or some trail clearing. We have beautiful trails. Now, the site was once, I'll call it a dead-looking cow pasture. It was, you know, brown, nothing there, no native plants. And now it's literally what we call a riparian forest, a river forest.
3: Oh, wow.
4: It's just gorgeous. So, but people can get involved by going to our website, fscr.org, for Friends of the Santa Clara River. And also we are on Meetup, and you'll see a regular calendar of events. Currently we do first Sundays of each month in the morning.
3: And that's the event to clean up and restore?
4: Clean and restore. That's a good way to say it.
3: Oh, okay.
4: Yeah.
3: Yeah, that sounds great. How did you come by this land? Did you purchase it or was it donated?
4: But with a lot of great partners. Much of it, the funds came from the state. It's called the State Coastal Conservancy.
3: Oh.
4: And along with some partners at UCSB, did some research on how to restore the land, bring in volunteers, and some grants over time. We have other partners, including the Nature Conservancy, the Santa Clara River Conservancy as well. So sort of a team effort in a lot of ways.
3: Uh-huh. It's really cool to hear about all these projects and the things that people are doing and trying to do to preserve, you know, our land and preserve California as beautiful as it is. So also tell us about some other land preserves in the area where folks can learn about the complexity of the river, such as a grant giving kids opportunity to explore the coast.
4: Yes, for many years we've received grants from the State Coastal Conservancy to take kids to the river estuary. So this is near Surfers Point in Ventura. And so kids from, you know, roughly fourth grade to ninth grade can go out there and learn about the river and enjoy the shore and just see what's in their own backyard. The other place is owned by the Nature Conservancy, and this is also near Santa Paula and Briggs Road. And this site is open regularly. It's called the Santa Clara River Preserve. They often have leaders there that will take you on a walk of that land. And you could see the river and the habitat that surrounds it. And one last place is near Fillmore, and it's called the Sesame Cienega, sometimes it's called Ethnobotany Trail. And it's a small trail that our group helped to create and restore native plants. Again, it was literally a dirt lot near the fish hatchery. So if you go to the Fillmore Fish Hatchery, on your way in on the left, you'll see that trail. There's another trail system being expanded by the Santa Clara River Conservancy. It's also nearby.
3: Oh, okay. And you're taking kids there so that they become aware of the river and, you know, its value to all of us.
4: It's definitely so important. Unfortunately, there's not more. Really, every city should have at least 2-3 places. If you think about if you visited any other cities in Northern California or Central California near the Sierra Nevada, you get river access up and down the river. Here, because there's a lot of private land holdings, it's hard to get close. Down near Oxnard, there's, you know, virtually no place to legally, you know, see the river and enjoy it.
3: Oh.
4: But that may change over time. That's one of our goals.
3: Okay, and you even mentioned, I thought this is cute, that you know, you provide binoculars to these kids for bird watching. And some of these kids have never even been to the beach.
4: That's true. You'd be surprised how many people don't go to the beach, but now they're there. They're enjoying, you know, bird watching or just observing the quiet place that That's what always surprises even me. If you're going approaching the river, you'll hear the traffic, the city noise. But once you get into the river, into the shrubbery, a little bit, you know, down into closer to the water, it's quieter. You're suddenly in a totally different place. You see no evidence of the city except for occasional trash.
3: Uh-huh. Right.
4: But other than that, it's a beautiful place. And you forget, oh, yeah, I'm only like 2 minutes from, you know, Walmart or whatever.
3: Yeah, right. Well, it's so important because, right. You know, how are these kids going to vote to preserve, you know, areas of land and save money for that and, you know, listen to, you know, the councils and their plans if they don't ever experience it?
4: Yeah. I mean, that's one of the things John Muir started with the Sierra Club is you teach people about it that exists and then they'll want to preserve it.
3: Right. I mean, wasn't he the one who got Teddy Roosevelt to, you know, create the national parks?
4: Yeah.
3: And Ken Burns gave them to us again via documentaries.
4: We have Sequoia still standing because of that.
3: Well, and now you also make your presence known to city councils and Ventura County Board of Supervisors. What specific projects do you hope to get them to get on board with?
4: Typically, we've been working on protecting the river from encroachment. You know, up and down the river, there's threats to shrink the size of it, to, you know, the developers or landowners wanting to have as much land as possible, but it's detrimental to the river's natural flows and the space that it needs that we talked about, and, of course, the ecology that goes with that. But the other part is give people access. We've proposed bike trails going from the ocean all the way inland to Los Angeles County. Much of that would be along the river. For example, the Santa Paula Branch Line Trail is currently under development as far as looking at the maps and the layout of the trail. So that's going to be near the river very often, for sure, in the corridor. City of Ventura has a great project to build a bike trail mostly along the railroad, but it does intersect some trails that go to the river.
3: Oh.
4: And also on the Oxnard side, we need more people aware of the river, right, so they can ask for these great amenities.
3: Right.
4: A lot of people get a little bit stuck, like, what do you want for parks? And they'll say, well, more of what we have, more soccer fields, picnic benches. But once they find out, they can have a nature center, you know, trails where kids can, you know, look at frogs and birdwatch, like, within a mile or two of home.
3: Right.
4: All of a sudden, they're like, yeah, I want that. Oh. So you kind of have to educate and then motivate.
3: Right. Very good plan. Okay, well, I have a few miscellaneous questions, things that I was interested in. Tell us one or two things we probably didn't know about the Los Angeles River.
4: Oh, so we're switching watersheds now.
3: Oh, yes.
4: Other side of the bowl.
3: Well, I mentioned at the beginning you did your thesis. And
4: right, right.
3: I've always been interested in that river, like, where is it?
4: Yeah. Yeah. Well, it's infamously the Concrete River. But it's really a river. We used to get asked, was it really a river to begin with? And the answer is yes. It had pretty constant flows, especially downhill from Dodger Stadium. The geology there even has springs that kind of pop up right in that section. And I've even seen water squirting through the concrete like a fountain.
3: Oh, wow.
4: Because of the groundwater pressure coming up.
3: Holy cow.
4: Yeah. Yeah. And so that part of the river is soft bottom, which means it doesn't have concrete. And it has willows and birds, flocks of birds flying up and down. When I was with a group of friends of the Los Angeles River, we advocated bike trails, which are largely in place at least for good parts of the river.
3: Uh-huh.
4: And now you can even kayak in it.
3: Oh, wow.
4: You know, don't do it when there's a storm. It's not going to be fun. People die if you go the wrong time of year. But there's an outlet, I believe, that was renting kayaks in the summer.
3: Uh-huh.
4: And so, but the bike trails are wonderful from San Fernando Valley going down, you know, toward downtown Los Angeles. And there's more and more efforts to keep expanding that. And also some of the sections next to the river have been restored with native plantings and some river centers, a lot of small parks. And there were even people going out just planting trees randomly in that area.
3: Oh, wow.
4: In East Los Angeles saying, well, you know, if they're not, the city's not going to plant trees, we're going to plant them. And a lot of those trees are big now.
3: Cool.
4: A lot of native trees. It's beautiful.
3: Yeah. So when you did the thesis, did you actually traverse the length of the Los Angeles River?
4: Oh yeah. Multiple times.
3: Oh, wow. How long is it about?
4: Yeah, it's 56 miles.
3: Oh.
4: Yeah. Uh-huh. And it has, if I recall, about 12 miles of natural bottom, which made it really nice because you see rapids. You see the flocks of birds, you know, flying around. Even some of the leaves turn color slightly. The willows can get a little bit yellow in the fall. So, yeah, it was a nice place to have nature among the millions of people that live in L.A.
3: Wow, cool. So why is artificial plastic turf, you know, those artificial lawns that look very, very green and don't grow, bad for runoff and wildlife?
4: Sure. Well, we build suburbs with the idea that you have a rural environment, but you're still in the city. I mean, that's the idea, right? That you have some open areas. And it's a little bit baffling for me to see that, wow, why are we replacing outdoors with green carpet made of shreds of plastic, right? That you have to throw away, and it ruins our climate change issue. It makes it worse. Rather than grass. Oh, I'm not advocating grass. I'm advocating native plants.
3: Right.
4: Birds and bees can use, and it helps remove carbon dioxide from our atmosphere, helping climate change.
3: Cool. Well, we're going to have to leave it there. thank you so much, Jim Danza, chair of the board of the Friends of Santa Clara River, for coming in to explain the functioning of the Friends and how the organization works to protect and preserve the resources of the Santa Clara River watershed. This is KPPQ LP Ventura, 104.1 FM, and we're in the women's room, where we appreciate and support each other. I'm your host, Kathleen Good.
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0: Hi, I'm Jackie Tantillo, and this is Should Have Listened to My Mother. My guest, Andrea Ippolito, says she always wanted to be an astronaut, and for good reason. Let's just say it has a lot to do with her mother's career as an electrical engineer. There's a lot more to her mom's story, but Andrea is also quite the powerhouse. She refers to herself as confident and headstrong. She's a mother of two girls with a biomedical engineering background. Andrea served as the director of the Department of Veterans Affairs Innovators Network. She's co-founded two startups, including Smart Scheduling, which is an application that improves access to medical care. And currently, she's CEO of SimplyFed, a telehealth platform guaranteeing access to baby feeding and breastfeeding services to all, virtual care, let alone covered by insurance, and it's based out of Ithaca, New York. Mother, professor, founder, fellow, fundraiser extraordinaire, Andrea Ippolito, welcome to Should Have Listened to My Mother.
1: Oh, well, thank you so much for having me in that incredibly kind introduction.
0: Your introductions are lengthy because of your distinguished accomplishments. Very impressive. Congratulations.
1: Oh, well, thanks for saying that. It's definitely been a journey. And, you know, per what the point of the podcast is that my mom was just an incredibly huge inspiration to me. And I'm incredibly privileged because I had her as a role model, but someone that was nurturing on my career. So I wouldn't have any of that if it wasn't for her influence and support.
0: Tell us your mom's name.
1: So my mom's name is Mary, and she was just a pretty incredible woman that, you know, literally my story, my bio is so tangled with her background and her influence that I just love this discussion so much because she essentially helped me and I am her in every sense.
0: There are a couple of really cool stories that I've heard about your mom. One that has a very interesting acronym to go along with the achievement and the design and development. So you tell us, I also read that she had you soldering circuit boards when you were pretty young as well, right?
1: That's exactly it. So, you know, my mom's story is that she went to university and she went to Cornell. She's the daughter of my grandparents, who were amazing. They had a coffee shop and a sandwich shop in New Haven, and they had this coffee and sandwich shop right next to the Yale Drama School. And so they served, you know, folks like Meryl Streep and a lot of people before they became famous. But long story short, they, you know, definitely didn't graduate from high school. Very different background than I would say my mom and me. And she went to an Ivy League university. She went to Cornell. And there's always these fun stories of my mom showing up at Cornell with like my grandparents and my great uncle, you know, he's smoking a stogie and just like how out of place she felt. But, you know, they had work ethic and they taught her that. And that's something that she instilled in me. But my mom, when she graduated from Cornell, had a fiber science degree. It wasn't exactly called that, but that's essentially what it was. And she went to her dream job, which was Dover ILC, she was a contractor working for NASA, designing spacesuits.
0: Out of college, this was her job.
1: Yeah, I think she had another short stint actually right before this. But yeah, essentially this was her first job right out of college.
0: That's impressive.
1: Yeah. And, you know, she was on this team of 50 people. Only two out of the 50 were women. And one of the many projects she was on, but one of the more, I would say, famous projects she was on was designing the shuttle astronaut suits, especially for women. So this was at a time, this was in the late 70s, early 80s, when they were preparing for the first female astronauts. And so she was tasked with this. And, what we now know based on data is that, you know, female astronauts are better equipped to be astronauts. We know that from some research that has now come out that was from the 50s. But unfortunately, how they were designing those spacesuits was fairly limiting to female anatomy. And one example of this was that the female astronaut spacesuits had like a hard plate on them. And it wasn't until one of the first female astronauts, Judy Resnik, who tragically died in the Challenger accident, it wasn't until she spoke up, and she was known for being a very strong, smart, outspoken woman. It wasn't until Judy Resnik spoke up that they changed it. But then also people like my mom. So my mom designed how, or was part of the team that designed how female astronauts go to the bathroom in space. And to your point, it was called the FUCT, and I'm not swearing. That's an acronym for female urinary continence device. And it was how female astronauts went to the bathroom in space. And the original design, as told by my mom, had something like a catheter, which was just going to be very limiting, to say the least, very uncomfortable for female astronauts. And it was because folks like my mom speaking up, along with, of course, the pioneering astronauts like Judy Resnik, that fought to have spacesuits that actually made sense for women's bodies. And that's so important, right? That's such a big theme, and what we need more of. We need people designing things at the table that that have that lived experience. And my mom, while not an astronaut, definitely brought the female perspective to spacesuit design.
0: Oh, that's such an honor to have been on that team, your mom along with Judy Resnik, and women being able to speak their truth, which I hope was without consequence.
1: It's so fascinating. And I also think it's a sad story, too, not just because Judy Resnik died in the Challenger accident and incident, but because she was penalized for it. So Judy, many say she was slated to be the first female astronaut, but because she was an advocate and spoke up for herself, which we now know there's a total double standard there with women who are, you know, strong and smart and advocate. Many say she paid the price that she became not the first female astronaut. And I'm, by the way, the first American woman in space is Sally Ride, who I'm also a huge fan of. So that's not saying anything against her, but it just shows you that, you know, we're still to this day combating speaking up for ourselves and getting a bad rep for that. And that's something that I know my mom has experienced, but we know some of the initial pioneering female astronauts.
0: Right. And without all those pioneers, I've said this many times, we wouldn't be where we are today. Letting our voice be heard and acknowledged is still something that we're working through.
1: For sure. And we stand on their shoulders. And that's oh so important to acknowledge that.
0: Would your mom bring her work home with her? Like, did she have space suits around the house, or would she think out loud, especially when she was trying to develop the urinary continence device for women astronauts?
1: Well, this was actually before I existed. I was a glimmer in their eye. But my mom actually transitioned from that role. She actually met my dad through that role. He was another contractor working in another company, and they ended up moving up to Massachusetts. And one of the programs my mom heard about was a essentially a program based out of Boston University where a woman could get an undergraduate and a master's degree in engineering in 3 years. I believe it was an NSF-funded project. And so that's when my mom transitioned to engineering, and she got her undergraduate and graduate degree in 3 years. And she had me during that degree. And there's this amazing picture of, you know, her taking me up on stage at her.
0: That's with it. Great.
1: Yeah, which is pretty phenomenal.
0: Oh, my gosh. 3 years? Undergraduate and graduate.
1: And she became an electrical engineer, which, you know, this was the early 80s. And so this was a very different time. She was one of the very few electrical engineers. And you know, she's always been a pioneer, but she did instill that space, that love of space, in me. And I actually, named my daughter after her, after a female astronaut named Mae Jemison. But to directly answer your question about the spacey materials, I wasn't alive, but she definitely had some, goodies that she was able to take with her even after So we have a astronaut shuttle helmet. We have this really thoughtfully designed pillow that has all the different materials from the space shuttle suits. And so we were able to take some goodies that I definitely bragged to friends about, even though I wasn't alive when she worked there.
0: Oh, that's quite all right. You have that right to do that. Wow, I hope she patted herself on the back at least once. So then your mom goes to Boston, Massachusetts to get her undergrad and graduate degree. Did she work as well, other than the contract through NASA? Did she have to get other jobs while she was in school, or she just committed to those 3 years with the books?
1: I'm almost positive she committed 3 years with the books. And you know, typically an undergraduate degree in engineering is 4 years, and a master's can be anywhere from 1 to 2, sometimes 3 years. So it was a pretty intensive period. As she tells the story, she finished her finals in May of her during her second year, and she went into labor the next day. So I have a feeling she was trying to get through finals, and you know, the body has probably a way of subconsciously saying, just give me one more day to get through this.
0: Absolutely. Any mom who's pregnant, well, it's either get this baby out of here, or I needed one more day, I gotta finish this project. Whether you're painting a room, or you know, getting something ready for the baby, or you're finishing a work project. Yeah, I think they kind of sometimes work hand in hand, that little baby inside.
1: Totally.
0: So did your mom continue to work when you were growing up?
1: Yeah, absolutely. And so she became an electrical engineer. She worked in a few different companies, but notably the vast majority of her career was in defense contracting. So talk about an old boys club, right? This is just a very male-dominated environment, and she went to work at Raytheon, where she worked on radar systems. And I have no doubt, and I actually know from her coworkers, that my mom was such a leader there. And she also stuck up for herself. You know, speaking of Judy Resnick, right? You had to succeed. And so when she was there, she was, I believe, one of her former colleagues said she was a bulldog, right? She got stuff done.

0: was absolutely the default parent. And that's not to say anything poorly about my dad. That just was how it was back then. But yet she was still a full-time working parent. And no matter how you decide to support your family, I just super applaud her for that. And I know it was hard. And I know she faced a lot of criticism and setbacks from both sides, right? She always felt like she wanted to be there more, but also she felt like she was always trying to, you know, be better at work. But it was hard to get ahead when you have sick kids and you have to go pick them up in the middle of the day. So just really applaud just her leadership and tackling that. And no doubt I get my work ethic from her.
1: Well, I would imagine because you're, as I mentioned earlier, your resume is stacked. I don't know how you did all of it and are doing all of it. And we are going to talk about Simply Fit as well, because that's really important for a lot of women. You know, I'm a mom myself, so we will be talking about that in just a couple of minutes. Is Mary still with us? Is she still alive, your mom?
0: She is. She's very much retired and loving that. But she does a lot for me still. She comes and watches my kids, and obviously my kids love her. And it shows you, you know, the village that it takes to raise kids. But she's very much with us, very proud. But she's the same person, right? And so she, you know, is a go-getter, whether she's working, you know, designing radar systems or astronaut space suits or retired. She's still the same person.
1: I was going to ask you, what are her interests or what is, how does she keep herself busy? Does she do art to counterbalance with the electrical engineering side of her brain? Or is she a STEM all the way kind of gal?
0: Yeah, so she stayed busy by she became a tour guide. Her retirement job she does tours on Cape Cod, where she now
1: that's great.
0: Is. And she puts that same, you know, rigor into it. She does her research, she reads books, and she's probably the most over-prepared, well-trained tour guide. So if anyone is looking for a tour guide in Cape Cod, my mom knows the entire history, all the spots in and out. And she's that, you know, that tour guide that's just so hungry to be asked questions. And she brings that same level of intensity into whatever she does, right? Whether it's thinking of what's the best birthday gift for my daughters or watching them and planning. And so that you don't ever totally, I think, escape like who you are when you're retired. And my mom definitely represents that.
1: Well, they say if it ain't broke, don't fix it. She sounds like she's doing pretty great. You know, it's a lesson for all of us just to be happy with yourself. So I'd like to kind of get a little bit of a sense of what your mom was like at home as far as disciplining you and your brother. Was your mom the disciplinarian?
0: I would say so. I would say my dad definitely played a part, but my mom was definitely the lead parent, which is, you know, both unfortunate and unfortunate. I think moms often have to take that role for and I think, again, there's that double standard and we're seeing it today, right? That, you know, our generation of parents, my mom included, you know, raise us to stick up for ourselves. And, you know, I'm an elder millennial now, and now we're seeing more equity in parenting. It's still got a ways to go, but what we haven't seen in today's times is the evolution of the infrastructure surrounding parenting. So what do I mean by that? We don't have paid parental leave. We don't have universal child care support. So women are close to half the workforce once they become parents, if depending on what study you look at, we're more than half the workforce, but yet the societal infrastructure it hasn't evolved to support that. So what ends up happening now is that it's a new problem that women are now staying as the default parent in many families and working full time. And so that we need to evolve as a society to better support all working parents. And I think my mom's generation got us there. You know, we stand on their shoulders, and now society needs to evolve to really help support what that generation of women did for us to get us here.
1: Well, shared parenting, if everyone has the luxury of having

0: two parents can benefit everyone. So let's hope society keeps moving forward toward that goal. Andrea, how did your mom, I'm curious, how did your mom teach you lessons or try to get lessons across or kind of settle your emotions if, you know, she sensed something was going on? Was it actions speak louder than words?
1: Well, I was a very nervous kid, and like a very anxious kid. And so a lot of what she did was calm me down, work, because I was super hard on myself. And, you know, obviously still am today. Of course, we all are striving to be better in whatever we do. But especially when I was a little kid. And so she would do a lot of things behind the scenes. And sometimes it's like, oh, I'm like make jokes. Oh, I am this way, like just randomly. And no, it's like all the behind the scenes things that she was doing. I now know when I went back to my house before my parents sold our childhood home, there was all these books on like how to raise, especially girls, that she was reading. She was doing a lot of research to expose me to role models, and just expose me in an environment so that I would be put in uncomfortable situations, which we all know learn and grow. Small things like I got sent to Girl Scout overnight camp before I was in fourth grade because she thought that would be a good way for me to gain independence. And I went to a lot of summer science programs,
0: I
1: right?
0: bet you
1: And for one,
0: did.
1: and she really tried her best to expose me. But you know, the biggest thing my mom taught me is my work ethic, right? Is no one you really have to give it your all yourself. And I would say on one hand, no one's gonna just give it to you. That being said, I was given so much from my parents. So I do acknowledge that the privilege I have with having the role model I did. And she also taught me that you have to advocate for yourself, but you also have to put in the work and put in the effort. And that's super important. But, you know, Marian Wright Edelman, you can't be what you can't see. And it's no small wonder that I became an engineer because my parents are both engineers, but in particular, my mom was an engineer. And you mentioned this earlier, but, you know, she taught me how to solder and when I was a kid, right? And very few people have that type of amazing role model and someone that was helping me along the way and nurturing me along, both behind the scenes and but also, you know, live and in person.
0: We're going to continue this conversation of the effect your mom has had on you throughout your life. And I want to talk about Simply Fed, your latest startup. But I believe you were an ice hockey player, weren't you?
1: I did play ice hockey. I was not very good, but I did have a lot of grit, right? They called me Scrappy. My coach called me Scrappy one day, and that just became a name. A couple of my friends that played ice hockey said to me, and it's because I think my head moved faster than my feet. Like my head and my heart were there, but and I definitely like tried extremely hard. And I think I was a terrible ice hockey player though. I stunk, like really truly stunk. I was not good. But in general, coaches liked me because I was, even though I stunk, I put in the effort. And that was something that I think coaches appreciated about me. In fact, I don't know if I'm still tied, but when I was in high school, I was tied with the student that's won the most sportsmanship awards because I put in the effort. And even though I wasn't great, I always that was there 110%. And that being said, I also think I got it because I would cheer for the other team too, because I was always just impressed when people got, you know, did well. I just felt like felt great for them.
0: I believe it's truly indicative of your passion in life about anything that you do. And I think it carries over into what your mom had spoken to you about as you were growing up, that the world needed more women innovators, especially regarding women's health products. And now here we have your startup, your second startup, rather, Simply Fed, about helping moms understand and have the resources to feed their newborn babies without anxiety and stress.
1: Yeah, correct. So Simply Fed, we're a virtual breastfeeding and baby feeding support provider. We have a national network of providers that work with families starting during pregnancy and continue to help support them after their baby's born with all things baby feeding. And a lot of people don't realize that, one, there is a health professional called a lactation consultant that is there to help support you with baby feeding. And whether that's breastfeeding, formula feeding, pumping, they can help you navigate baby feeding. And secondly, not a lot of people realize, I certainly didn't, that health plans are required to cover this service at no cost to you, whether you're on a commercial plan or a Medicaid plan. This is a federal law. And so what we do with Simply Fed is advocate for families and get them access to this support. I know when I had my first daughter, May, that I have just never felt so lost and just felt like I had failed. And she was born early and I had to switch to formula pretty easily and pretty quickly. And not that there's anything wrong with that, but I just like didn't know how to navigate the process, felt a lot of shame, whether that was from others or, you know, internal pressure. And then I learned that, you know, this is a service that's supposed to be covered under federal law and that there's experts that can help support you. And so Simply Fed works with families non-judgmentally, no matter how you feed your baby, to get support at no cost to you to navigate all the trials and tribulations of feeding, whether that's latching, positioning, getting size for your breast pump, using formula, supply issues, preventing clogged milk ducts, you name it, our providers are there to work with you.
0: It's one thing that is really overlooked. Everyone's so excited about the baby coming and the moms make sure she's, you know, eating well and getting rest and the room is decorated and all the new clothes. And then all of a sudden this baby is there and you're supposed to be able to feed them right away if that's your intention, right? That's what the breast milk comes in eventually, and it can be extremely painful. It isn't necessarily easy all the time. And it's something that women all over the world stress out about because you think you're not a good mother, you're not doing it right, your baby's going to starve, and you just go down this tunnel. So this is really important for women to know this and to find Simply Fed, to know that there's help out there and it's nothing to be ashamed of if you can't start breastfeeding immediately.
1: Exactly. And a lot of people, like you said, are so focused on the labor. And then the next thing that happens after your baby's born is you're given, you know, one of your first tasks as a parent, which I'm hoping is for the parent to recover. And secondly, you have to feed this kid. And so we like to start working with parents during pregnancy so that they know what to expect, right? Again, you're so focused on labor. Let's talk about what's about to happen next. And so we do a prenatal education appointment, also covered by health plans at no cost to you. So that way, you know what's about to happen. But also, we do that so to set expectations, because when a woman doesn't reach her breastfeeding expectations, she's much more likely to be diagnosed with postpartum depression. So it's so important that we set expectations, because a lot of what we find in the appointments with patients is that they're doing awesome, but they think they're failing for whatever reason. You know, your supply hasn't come in, or it's not, you know, bursting out. When reality, the first week, you tend to have droplets of milk. It's a lot smaller than people think. And so we do a lot to set expectations to make sure that families feel good about how they're feeding, no matter how they're feeding, whether that's breastfeeding, formula feeding, or pumping.
0: It really is. I just was thinking that I went to a lactation center and when my first son was born, and it just put me at such ease. You know, it really, really helps. So how, if people are interested in finding Simply Fed, how can they find you or your services?
1: So we'd love for you to come to our website, simplyfed.com. That's SimpliFed.com. We tried to be punny there. 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We know that parents who have young babies in particular are, holding baby in one arm, texting, or holding your phone in the other. So you can text us and we'll get you started with care.
0: And this is available all throughout the U.S.?
1: All over the U.S. We serve families in all 50 states.
0: Great. Fantastic. Andrea Ippolito, thank you for sharing all the efforts that you've made to help women. And of course, your mom, Mary, for being such a role model, not only for you, but now for all of my listeners that can really get an idea of the possibilities of what's achievable and available in the world.
1: Oh, well, thank you so much for having me. I truly, truly appreciate you.
0: And we will be back next week with another episode of Should Have Listened to My Mother.
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0: 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I'm your host, Sade Champagne, and this is a radio show and multimedia platform that I have created, direct, and I executive produce. Yes, that is me singing the theme song written by me and executive produced by Alberto Melelo Hernandez and The Quakes. It's time to introduce our very, very, very, very special guest. With us for this episode, Hollywood writer, producer, author, partner of Blue Dream Studios, and one of my longtime mentors and loved ones, Linda London. and I'm not done yet. We got more to share about you, Linda, because your resume is endless. Linda London is a powerhouse of creative vision and unapologetic truth. As the author of If My The JJ Could Talk, she sparked a movement of radical self-expression and emotional healing, blending humor, grit, and grace to give voice to women's untold stories. Her work spans memoir, self-help, and spoken truth, often dismantling shame while celebrating resilience. Beyond the page, Linda built a dynamic career as a talent manager, guiding the journeys of musical artists, dancers, and actors, including child star Nisa Kovacs, known for her roles in Ruby and the Rockets, Las Vegas, Split Ends, and Beverly Hills Fabulous. She is also known in the entertainment world as a celebrity whisperer, having quietly developed iconic storylines for many well-known reality stars. Her intuitive gift for shaping narrative and elevating personal brands has made her a trusted force behind the scenes. Her legacy is one of elevation, impact, and fierce devotion to the art of becoming. Welcome, Linda London.
1: While I was listening to that, I'm like, who is that?
0: And I'm telling you, we got more that we're going to be sharing throughout the episode. I want to know, first and foremost, how are you doing and how has 2026 been treating you so far? And how's your summer going, Linda?
1: Well, I mean, you know, 2026 is okay. I'm battling some health issues now that I'm 61 years old, but I'll get through them. We'll get into it later. It's crazy now that I'm in Vegas. I never thought I'd live in Vegas. I've always loved Vegas, but never thought I'd live in Vegas until I took ill and I came to live with Nisa. But even though I'm ill, I'm still cranking out stuff. I'm still working on projects, and you know, you just can't stop. You just got to keep going. So it's okay. It's just hot. I think yesterday was 114, and today is about the same. So we're melting. I feel like the good witch is like, we're melting.
0: Yes, definitely. That Vegas heat is not one to play with. You know, I know when I came in March, it's supposed to be spring, you know, and you guys were going through a heat wave then, which is so funny because I told you before we started the show that, oh my goodness, realizing, I don't know why I thought you were in Texas or still in Texas, but I feel like
1: I moved from Texas 2 years ago. Yeah.
0: Yes, that's what I thought. And so, because I was like, if I would have known you were in Vegas, you would have definitely been one of the stops I made. But I'm planning on coming back once it cools off, because there's nothing, Linda, like Vegas heat and Arizona heat. I feel like that's the worst.
1: Oh my gosh.
0: So,
1: and a whole other world.
0: Yes. And I'm glad that you've been trucking through your health issues, and I will definitely continue to keep you in my prayers as well.
1: Thank you.
0: So we first met and connected, I don't know how long ago. It has to be over 15 years ago.
1: Oh my gosh, Nisa was like, oh my gosh, Nisa's 34 now. Nisa was probably,
0: was she maybe even late
1: 14,
0: teen?
1: 15. She was a young teenager.
0: So we've known each other for over 20 years now? Like
1: shortly
0: after I graduated
1: from high school. It's been that long.
0: Wow.
1: Yeah, it's been that long. You were in high school,
0: sure.
1: I think.
0: Or at least my early 20s, because, you know, I'm about to be 40 soon, Linda.
1: Oh, my God.
0: That's right. I'm 35, 39.
1: Oh, my God. So, yeah, you may have been out, because Nisa was like, you're about 4 or 5 years older than her.
0: Yeah,
1: Nisa was about 15. So, yeah, you were. Oh, my God. You cannot be that old right now. I said that old. I'm 61. But I still look at you as this young girl. Oh, my God.
0: That's what people do when they see me, too. They're like, there's no way you're 39. You look so young. And so young.
1: And you is like, you still look like you're 12 years old. Oh, my God. Black don't crack. Wow.
0: Thank you so much. I appreciate that. So, y'all, Linda has been her and her daughter Nisa have been like family to me over all these years. I always hold such dear memories, and we've had incredible times together, being able to support one another. And both Linda and her daughter Nisa, but especially Linda, has mentored me over the years, and she's been a huge encouragement, always showing me that I didn't have to do things the way the industry says you can do it. And she always championed me being an executive producer and director and producer. And yes, she's like, you reminded me, like, Shida, you always have more of a say-so when you are working behind the scenes and don't just only focus on in front of the scenes. And so we go way back, and I'm just extremely grateful to you.
1: Yeah. I try to teach everybody that I coach or mentored or did a training camp with that you have to make your own career. You have to step out and do what you need to do to hear your own self, Roy. You need to send your own self flowers. You need to be your own best critic. You need to do you, because back then, 20-something years ago, it was very hard for Blacks in Hollywood.
0: Right.
1: And I saw a ton of these kids just trying to make it. And it was hard. It was really, really hard. And I had to step up because I saw a lot of kids getting shot down in Hollywood, especially African-American. And it was tough.
0: There's so many, and you know, you're very humble, and Nisa as well, but there's so many people that have come through your shows, you know, over the years, and to see what they're doing now, like literally from, you know, the Jackie Boys who you partnered with and I partnered with,
1: and their beloved, and Otis Genesis,
0: and Jacob Abby Lattimore. Ann.
1: Oh my gosh. Yes. There's so, the list is so long, and people don't even know I exist.
0: Yeah, and you've been a huge mentor for me and many others, and you were never about focused on the money. You were always focused on how to really support us and pour into us, and then how you could help us to also make money. And so I'm just extremely grateful for you, and I'm glad to be able to have you on and to be able to once again share my platforms with you, and I know we're going to partner together even more.
1: Yeah, absolutely. I got projects coming, so.
0: So have you always been a funny person? And when did you first discover your passion for creativity and entertainment, Linda?
1: You know what? I've always been an undiscovered comic. I mean, back from when I was a little girl, I used to pretend to be Diana Ross. And I used to pretend I was in Hollywood when I was in Washington, D.C. on stage, giving comedy. I never went the comedy route for me personally, but I felt more joy in helping others get discovered, because I realized that there was no artist development. So I try to teach people how to develop themselves, and then of course mentor. But comedy has always been in my back forte, and in fact, my project coming up, I'm finally doing a comedy movie. So everyone says I should do stand up, and I missed my mark by not doing stand up. But I don't know if I missed my mark, because if I had focused on me, so many other kids that I helped wouldn't have been helped. So I have to look at it. They got me, put me in a place to do what I was supposed to do when I needed to do it. And now I'm finally doing my own films and doing things my way. But I don't know if I could have made it back then. It was really tough. And I was a single mom. So, you know, I don't regret anything. It all happened for a reason.
0: Right. And it's interesting because if you look on one side of the industry, it looks like there's so many more opportunities, especially with social media and technology for all different types of artists, but especially, as you said, Black kids and Black artists and creatives to be able to, you know, have a place. But then also I feel like when we were growing up, there seemed to be way more shows and way more different types of, and maybe it's because radio has changed as well too, but there seemed to be way more shows with, you know, Black starring actors and different types of roles versus how it is now, you know? So I think it reminds me of that quote of six in one hand, half a dozen in the other.
1: Right, right, right. But you got to understand, there's only certain Black people working in Hollywood, the ones that are bankable. There's a million others trying to make it that has talent. But, you know, Hollywood has this issue where they just stick to the same people that's bankable. And I think Chris Rock said it years ago, bankable means who is profitable at the box office, who's profitable at the bottom line. That's why you keep seeing the same stars in the same pictures or different pictures, but they use them over and over and over. Take Kevin Hart as a prime example.
0: I was
1: He's
0: just
1: bankable. He's bankable. The Rock, bankable. You know, so they're not going to take a chance because Hollywood's greedy. They're not going to take a chance on no names that, or D-list or C-list actors when they're trying to make $50 million. They go with what's bankable. It's not that no one else has talent. You know, their Blacks aren't really running Hollywood. So they have to go with what makes the money and who's doing it. So, I mean, but then you have people that are African-American that are doing their own thing, like Ice-T. I mean, and Ice Cube with Cube Vision. He don't, you know, he's not really needing many people's money. He's doing his own thing. Spike Lee, doing his own thing. There's a very few that's doing their own thing that you'll never see them win an Academy Award because they're not asking Hollywood for money. They're doing it themselves. So you just have to understand how the, you know, the structure works.
0: How much has the industry changed since you began in it, and how are you navigating that?
1: Oh, wow. Now you can pretty much be your own boss. You can be your own creator. You can be your own producer, your own director, your own writer. You don't have, you don't need any gatekeepers anymore or no naysayers. People are making content and winning awards, winning Oscars, winning best film, and they're doing it on their cameras. They're doing it themselves. They're raising the funds. People are really sick and tired of the gatekeepers of Hollywood. So now, especially now with AI, people are making their own films. They're doing their own thing. People are calling the shots on their own. They're not waiting for Hollywood anymore because they're tired of being kicked around and doors not open. No matter how hard they work, they're tired. And so the world and the industry and the software and the platforms, they've now made it where you can become your own celebrity. Look at TikTok. Look at all the, you know, these kids 19 years old making millions a month off of TikTok. They don't need Hollywood anymore. That's where the problem is. Well, I don't know if it's a problem. It's what Hollywood thinks is a problem, but people are making money. So it's changed a lot. But you still have to stick to me. You still need some talent. You still got to stick to the core basics and structure. Or what you build is not going to last for long. So take your 15 minutes of fame and hold your cash. But you still need to know how to do things. I mean, you could make a film off of AI, but, you know, you still need to know how to write. You still need to know how to put the content together, how to flow the script. I mean, you can get away with it for a little bit, but at the end of the day, you need to have that type of background.
0: And that's been the interesting thing too, Linda, is because we see this with comedy where people will blow up and become very famous for skits. And then, you know, say comedy skits or comedy content, and then they want to go on tour and do stand-up, and they don't realize that's an entirely different art. And so some of them will end up having horrible reviews of their live shows because people are expecting the character they did on stage, but how are they going to be able to do that character for, what, 45 minutes, an hour on stage?
1: Absolutely.
0: And so they have to really be able to, you know, and I think that goes back to what you were saying, too. They're not realizing all the different forms of being an artist, and that's why I think it's smarter if they're going to do it that way and they don't maybe say they don't have the talent to grab an audience live or to do certain things live, they have to find a way to turn it into some type of meet and greet or some type of experience for, you know, and just keep banking on their personality. Because if they start, you know, and they're not actually developing their artistry or their skills,
1: they're not developing their talent.
0: You knew it.
1: Another thing, it's ruining their families, their lives, their wives. So there's so many people I've seen on TikTok. I'm like, oh my God, I'm gonna follow this family. They get rich, the family breaks up. Husband and wife, they get rich, then he's seeing somebody else. You know, being famous sometimes comes with a price tag. You know, there's temptation, there's money, there's, you know, your living expense, there's your entourage. You know, everybody can't be a Deion Sanders to take care of his whole family and show you how good he was and how he is and how he's training. People take this money thing quick, but they ruin lives in between. It's really hard, really hard to understand that.
0: Right. And I think that's why the chasing the fame part, and the longer I lived, Linda, and the more you experience, the less I wanted to be famous. You know, it's I don't mind if some people recognize me, but to me, it's way better off. My ideal thing would be is if I book some jingles and things where people can always hear my voice, but they don't necessarily have to always see my face. You know?
1: Absolutely. Absolutely.
0: And then you can be financially taken care of and do and continue the things you enjoy without people, you know, trying to know your every single move.
1: Yeah,
0: and being
1: they don't
0: obsessed
1: have to
0: with
1: know
0: you.
1: Who you are to be famous. Absolutely not.
0: Yeah. So just it trips me out. So what is your writing and your creative, what is your writing and your creating process like?
1: Oh my gosh. Oh, that's the funny thing. I'm a poker player.
0: Mm-hmm.
1: So I sometimes get writer's block. I'll go to a bar and I'll people watch. I'll play poker and I'll people watch and listen. The funniest characters come from people you've never thought you'd meet. I build characters by people I bump into, characters in my mind. And sometimes I go to a bar, get a real good fancy cocktail, get a napkin, and I write my ideas down. It's like I zone into this. You know, it's weird. People have different ways of writing. I like to be out interacting and socially active when I'm thinking of a movie, a show, a part, a character, because I like to see it live. I like to see, ah, is that person interesting? Ah, what if I had a character like that? Or if I'm just sitting down sipping on a great cocktail, which I've done in the Four Seasons, and sit there and grab three or four napkins, and I just doodle and I write my ideas. I mean, it's really crazy, but I do that sometimes.
0: I think that's a brilliant idea.
1: Yeah, because, I mean, you can, writing comes in any form, just like a singer writes notes and tunes, any form. It just what comes to you and what you think and how you vibing with it. But, you know, by the end of the night, if I go to a bar and I sit in there and I'm by myself, I'm not asking anybody to go with me, and I order some great cocktail drinks, you know, that look very pretty, and I'll sit there and I'll sip and I'll write. It's because my mind is in a different zone, and then I may see someone walking at the bar, and I may say, oh, I like the way that girl looks. Oh, she would be great for a character for this. And then if I hear their conversation, I'm nosy. I hear – it's just whatever brings me to a vibe that's in the mix of what I'm trying to put together.
0: That makes a lot of sense. Tell us if you have one or two funny stories from, it could be from you growing up, it can be from being in the industry, from characters you've written, funny things you've seen on set. Share with us one or two of your funniest memories or stories.
1: One of my mentor, Kurt Taylor, who taught me how to write, you know, he's no longer with us, bless his heart. But when he first taught me how to write, actually taught me and Anissa both how to write, he was dying of cancer. And we switched off. He taught me how to write, and I would bring him food because he couldn't cook. So that's how we did it. Instead of charging me $180,000 to write the script, he said, Lynn, because he called me Lynn, he goes, Lynn. And he was a great comedian, was always at the Laugh Factory. He was a comedian. He actually wrote the episode Black Jesus in Good Times. He won an Image Award for that episode.
0: Wow.
1: And he told me one day, I was writing, and when I first learned how to write, I would just sit there and I would write every single detail. I would say, oh, he on a blue shirt, and he was across the street at the garage, and then the old man came out, and the old man shook him, and then finally he said, Lynn, you don't have to write everything. You have to leave some things for the imagination of the audience. You can perceive and say something different where we'll know he wore a blue shirt, or he was across the street in garage. He told me how to go around all those details, but still make the character come alive. And I was like, and I used to fuss with him and go, no, I want them to know that he was there, and I want them to know he had a blue shirt. I want them to know that he's standing in front of the garage. He said, but why can't you just say, you know, the garage owner? We all now know he owned a garage. Do you know what I'm saying? So he taught me how to, I don't have to say everything, but I could build around the character. What he taught me, and it was, and I fussed with him, and I fussed with him all night long. And finally, I got it. And I was, and I was so excited. And the next time I went for dinner, and I bought him Popeyes, and he goes, well, Lynn, I think you got it. It took me a long time to think why I didn't have to write down every single detail of the plot and the script. He said, it's going to be too long. You take it too long to get to it. He just showed me how to build characters that would last through syndication 100 episodes. If you watch some of the shows we have now, the characters are on and off, on and off. They have no substance. Some of the shows, they don't have a build-up. Because these are these young writers that were never taught how to write shows like Malcolm, Andy, Good Times, The Cosby. Those black writers, way back in the day, that was in those staff rooms, they were genuine, authentic writers. Even though some of the credit went to Norman Lear. But in the staff room, black writers.
0: Wow.
1: Only black writers could write that type of comedy for Good Times and the Jeffersons. Those were black writers. Their name weren't in the screens, but we felt it. And I learned, and that's how I learned how to write, because I learned from a guy who was a staff writer on all these shows. So I couldn't went to any college in the world and figure that out. I couldn't have. They would have been textbook writing. This guy told me how to write from the heart, how to write a character. And every character, Linda, you should have in your head that they need to be on this show for 10 years. So where'd their mother come from? Where'd their father come from? Where were they poor? How do they dress? What school did they go to? What kind of education did they have? If you don't know those things, these characters aren't going to last. You need to know at least 10 years history of the character in your head. So as the story develops, as the show develops, as you can always add stuff. You don't have to think about it anymore. I already know his mother died of cancer. I already know her father was an abuser. So throughout my episodes in syndication, I can bring that back up. I don't have to reach for it. It's there. I've already embedded that in this character. I didn't know how to do that. And some of these writers that I watch the shows now, I could tell in 15 minutes if it's going to be on or get picked up a second or third season because it's garbage. You don't understand anything. You don't know where it's going. You know nothing about the character. So I'm a little different. I have to know exactly the whole life of this character before I start writing.
0: How do you navigate through writer's block?
1: I play poker.
0: She's like, I play poker and people watch.
1: I do. I could be writing at 2 o'clock in the morning and I can't get through it. Sometimes I have writer's block for 2 weeks. I've had writer's block for a couple of months where I'm stuck on this character, and it's like it's killing me. And then all of a sudden, through God or whatever, I'll go to sleep or I'll go somewhere, and I was like, bam, that's the character. That's what I'm looking for. Sometimes it comes, or bam, that's the scene. Let me change that scene. Sometimes you're working so hard, it's not coming to you. It's like a brain fog. You can't get it, and you just got to put the pen down or stop typing and just meditate on it. Think about it for a day or two, maybe a week, could be a month, because you don't want to force the writing. You don't want to have a deadline in your brain. You want it to come, you know, organically. And that's how I could either go out and have a drink, play poker, or I could talk to someone, or sometime a friend will call me and I'm like, hey, I'm glad you called me. That's a great idea. You know, you just never know. Whatever relaxes your mind. Some people play golf. Some people play bingo. I tend to like to sit down at a table and, you know, and just listen to other people's story and come up with characters. That's just something I've always like to do, or go to a bar. The most interesting people's at a bar.
0: Oh yes, for sure.
1: I mean, you can tell that for sure. I'll leave a bar and I'll have 15 stories in my head just by me being a single woman at the bar.
0: Right.
1: Definitely. Just from seeing people at the bar, just from seeing how the bartender reacts, listening to their stories, watching the waitresses go by. It's a whole phenom.
0: And Linda, how do you navigate being a woman and being a black woman in the entertainment industry?
1: I'm pretty strong. I just do it. I don't let nothing hold me back. Some of my mentors are like Shonda Rhimes. Look at what she's accomplished. There's a lot of black writers that, you know, I follow and I see what they've accomplished. I just keep going. I just don't let any of that get in my head, because it's not about being a Black writer or a female writer. It's about having the power to be able to do it, to put a paper and pencil to it, to be able to put your mind there and to go there. I'm just a strong Black woman. Got it from my parents. Nothing's ever held me back. So my mom used to say, no grass grows under your feet, huh? I'm like, nope, it doesn't.
2: Right.
1: Constantly moving.
2: That's powerful. Out of all your gifts and talents and as many things you do, which one is your favorite? You direct,
1: believe it
2: you
1: or not,
2: produce,
1: I would
2: you write,
1: say,
2: create.
1: I would say,
2: mentor,
1: I would say talent development. I love talent development. I love to see people grow. I love to see someone come to me and says, can you help my daughter, whether she's applying for to be in a pageant and she needs a talent competition. Or you remember I had a couple of girl groups. And if you don't mind real quick, I want to tell you a story really fast.
2: Yes, please. No, don't rush. Take your time.
1: I remember when Tyga, before he got to be, you know, with the Gym Class Heroes, and he was on the L.A. school tour back, 15, 20 years ago, when Nisa was hosting the L.A. school tour. Little JJ was a comic coming up, I believe, at the time. And we all went to, they were going to do a show at B.B. King's at Universal Studios. This is by far my biggest story. To me, that really resonates with me. I had all these kids underage. They weren't really supposed to be able to get into B.B. King's, but I went. But B.B. King's was giving us, a show time that all these kids could perform. There must have been over 100 kids outside of B.B. King's at City Walk. And one of the Black bouncers decided he didn't want to let the kids in, the performers or the audience, because they had to do a 2-drink minimum. Now, they can't drink, but they had to at least buy 2 sodas, right? And I'm saying to myself, this is the show, the performers, you have locked out. We're standing in front of B.B. King's. They're all upset. I mean, a whole bunch of people. And all of a sudden, I'm thinking, how am I going to get all these kids in? I got performers out here. I got friends. I got kids that come to see them. People are getting upset. And he goes, nope. Now, this is a Black guy. And we're just a bunch of us down at City Walk. And he wouldn't let us in. And I was barely making it. I didn't have a lot of money. I was working. I was paying for all my daughter's talent stuff. And there was so much going on. And I wasn't charging anybody to do the mentor at the time. I was doing it out of the love of my heart. And I had to reach into my wallet and put everything on. The last little bit of money I had was a credit card. I think it was like $373 or something like that. I barely had $400 on that credit card. And that was what me and Nisa used to live off of and to go to dinner and, you know, pay for acting lessons, everything. I gave that man my card so that everybody could get in on a 2-drink minimum. Nobody knows it. My daughter knows it. But that's the only person that knows it. Now you know it in your family. But the bill came to $373 and I about died. When I say about die, it took all the money on my card. But and then they gave them wristbands for 2 sodas each. Yeah. Now, the performers, JJ, little JJ was the announcer. Nisa was singing with her girl group. I don't know if you were there, but it was some crazy stuff going on. And this Black guy, I'm a female Black woman. I got these kids out here that are here to perform, and they bought their audience. Yeah, and you're not going to let us in because they can't afford the 2-drink minimum per person.
2: Right.
1: And, you know, sodas in a bar is like $4, $5 each back then. It was insane.
2: More now.
1: You know what I'm saying? And so that was the only way. And I remember that because I was in tears in my heart because I didn't know how I was going to eat the next day or put gas in my car. Or get my daughter to homeschool. I didn't know, but I knew when I looked at all those faces out there trying to get in to see the show and to perform, you could have took my blood. I would have given it. So I, that story is always dear to me because the show went on. I got everybody in, and as soon as everybody performed, it was a great show. It was amazing. They went home, and I was just so proud of them, and I was so proud of myself. And, you know, right after that, Nisa gets a part in a TV show. So you see, God rewards you in different ways.
2: Wow.
1: And you just never know. You know what I'm saying?
2: Yeah. Well, you both have always had the most beautiful hearts. You really care about people. You really care about the art. You really care about the work. And that's how I knew, like, when we got connected, I was like, oh, we're going to be friends for life.
1: Yeah.
2: We're going to be friends for life.
1: And, you know, I never charged anybody for any artist development. That's the thing. Maybe I should have, but I don't know if I should have, because, I mean, I know 15, 20 kids come through my academy. I never charged a dollar. You know, and then I had some kids that when I finally realized I need to charge, I did, and it wasn't a lot, and their parents paid, and they became successful.
2: Yeah,
1: but it took a long time for me. Yeah, it took a long time for me to say, okay, let me make this as a financial hobby to help me with bills. And I flipped the money and pay for acting lessons or whatever was Hollywood related. But, you know, there's much not to get rich off of, but it just flipped back into the industry, you know?
2: Right.
1: But yeah, I would say of anything I would love to do and could do again, if I can open up an academy to get people where they need to be, to teach them acting, to teach them dancing, to teach them, you know, everything they needed to become who they wanted to be, I would open that school tomorrow.
2: Same. And I would partner with you in that school because it's much needed, you know. And then we also will be the people who create opportunities for them.
1: Yeah.
2: Because we don't just have to wait around for those things. We'll create opportunities and continue to open more doors, and people support that. So that's huge. Thank you so much for sharing, Linda. And honestly, I'm not surprised by that story because that's who you are. That's who you've always been. That's who you are. What words of encouragement, wisdom, or advice would you give to your younger self?
1: I would probably say, think about you. I never thought about me. When I say that now, I have failing kidneys, and I'm on a campaign to get a kidney donor. But if I look back, I took a lot on as a single woman, single mom. I took everybody's kids on. I took everybody who wanted to do artists. About. I just did whatever needed to be done. I never thought about me. I never really, so if I said to say anything, I would have said, Linda, take a break, do something for you, take care of you. But I was working a 9-to-5, and then from the minute I got off, I was in studios, I was in, you know, people cutting records, I was, you know, doing modeling and acting and training, and I mean, I never did anything for me. I didn't have any downtime, because I was either developing my daughter, or developing somebody else's child, or going to a show looking for people, or giving shows at the Celebrity Center, training. And I just never breathed for me. And now it's the consequences that come upon me where I'm ill. And, you know, I don't regret any of it, but I just wish if a younger me started over, I would have given me some time to take a break.
2: That's huge.
1: Yeah, because Nisa's 34. I started when she was 2 in New York, in Chicago. So you think I've been at this for 32 years.
2: And been hitting the ground running.
1: I hit the ground running. I never stopped. And I kept a 9-to-5.
2: I don't know how you did it.
1: Because I had to still pay my bills.
2: Right.
1: Because I wasn't charging people to help them.
2: Right.
1: You know? Right. It was just something I just couldn't do.
2: Wow.
1: So, yeah, I would take a break and think about me if I started all over again. I would have made it a business.
2: Wow, powerful. Laugh About It with Sade Champagne is a new kind of comedy. We feature special and celebrity guest comedians and funny entertainers live in the studio, share funny and encouraging stories, hear hilarious memories from the listeners, play music, and much more. Comedians are superheroes without the capes doing the good Lord's work. We celebrated our 3-year anniversary of Laugh About It with Sade Champagne this past January. And y'all know comedians have been very cathartic and influential to my life, giving me comfort during some of my hardest times and also providing some of my fondest memories. 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

0: 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We still have our special guest, Lyndia London, with us. But before we go into a game with Linda, we have an announcement. So for this announcement, I want to shout out my one and only, my big sister, one of my mentors and greatest inspirations, Miss Alanette. Shout out to Miss Alanette. She is so funny, so encouraging, so uplifting. She is that girl, just like fine wine, getting better with time. So her Instagram, if you want to check out her events and what are coming up, that's the Alanette Work. That's at Instagram, AlyNetteWork. She's always doing incredible things in the community, and she's multifaceted. There's nothing she can't do. I got the opportunity to be her vocal coach when she was performing as Donna Summers for an amazing event that she did. And she just sang, she danced, hosted. Just, she is that girl. You can also check out her MC host page and what she's up to at Miss Alanette on Instagram. That's Instagram, MISS_ALYNETTE. That's MISS_ALYNETTE. Miss Alanette. And then, of course, you can check out her events that she does for women and for young women in the community and for girls. That is Femdustry. Instagram, FEMDUSTRY. That's Instagram, FEMDUSTRY. And she just never ceases to blow my mind. And then, of course, she has all things 805 radio, all things 805 radio and multimedia platform, where she's highlighting all the wonderful things happening in the community. Shout out to Miss Alanette. I love you and I miss you and can't wait to catch up soon. That's my girl.
1: If you're a comedian interested in being a guest on the show, please reach out to me via email, radio@capsmedia.org. The same goes for someone who has a good news story they want to share and musical artists who would like to be featured on the show. It's time for Say What, where we ask you rapid-fire questions and you have to answer with the first thing that comes to mind. And shout out to Morgan J, who does the intro and outro of this segment.
2: All right, it's time for our Say What segment.
3: Say what?
1: Favorite comedian.
4: Will Smith.
1: What's the best live comedy show you've ever attended?
4: Oh, gosh.
5: Oh, I don't remember.
1: First thing that comes to mind.
4: Live show?
1: Yeah.
4: Bernie Mac.
1: When was the last time you laughed really hard?
4: Today at some stuff I saw on TikTok.
1: Best compliment you've ever received from a supporter?
4: I love your eyes.
1: What do you love the most about being in the entertainment industry?
4: It's freedom.
1: What's the hardest part about being in the entertainment industry?
4: Understanding your audience.
1: What is your

0: and my son and my grandson. They inspire me to live.
1: Favorite comedy movie?
0: Oh, any Friday movie, anything with Ice Cube in it, by Cube Vision.
1: Most famous person you've met or worked with so far?
0: The most famous person was Henry Winkler.
1: Wow. And favorite place you visited so far?
0: Well, I'm living here now. It's Vegas.
1: Can
0: I do want to say one thing. Two other famous people I met at one time at SAG was Taraji and Taraji P. Henson was amazing. And then when they did Hustle and Flow, oh, gosh, I couldn't think of his name. My brain is fogging right now.
1: Terrence Day? Terrence Howard.
0: Terrence Howard and Taraji have been, oh, my gosh, the things that they said at a SAG meeting that I went to with Nisa was just incredible. And it's a lifelong thing that I hold on to of what they say. They are so encouraging.
1: Huge.
2: You just survived. Say what?
3: Say what?
1: What's next? Linda, please tell us what you're currently working on, what you have coming up, and share anything you'd like to tell us about from the past, present, or future. I know we want to talk about Blue Dream Studios, and also you just had last month the online movie premiere of Three Lives Deep.
0: Yes, Three Lives Deep. That was something I just thought in my brain over October, November last year. I, again, at a bar, writing on a napkin, saw a couple, and it came in my mind to write something about relationships, and I had also been in a crazy relationship, and so I did, but I didn't ask anybody. I didn't call and ask for any permission. The vertical films were getting really hot. I said, I can do a vertical film, and I can write this in my sleep, so I wrote it. I wrote it very fast. I talked to a couple of my manager about it, and he was like, oh, we're going to get this person and pick it up and that person pick it up. Well, they were too slow for me. I said, I can do this myself. I've been in this industry long enough to know I don't need to wait on nobody to give me no $150,000 or no $100,000 mm-hmm. to make some film. So I wrote it, and I called on a friend who does a great production in North Carolina. I said, I want to do this film. She didn't believe me. She thought I was crazy. I said, I'm going to get on a plane, and I'm going to come to you, and I'm going to talk to you. I got on the plane. I flew out there, stayed for 5 days. And the third day, she ignored me for 3 days while I was at her house. We just had fun and found Sarah. Are you going to do this film for me or not? She said, Linda, are you serious? You're going to do? I said, I want to do this film, and I want you to be the producer. I want you to film it, and I want you to direct it. And she says, okay. So I came back home, and I was talking to some friends about it, and I talked to a good brother of mine, and he says, how much you need? And I told him. He says, okay, I'll give it to you. And I called her up. I said, I got the money. Let's do the film. And this was just me, nothing. We did it on the Blue Dream Studios. Nisa didn't think I was going to do it either. I think I gave it to her in January. We filmed it in late February. She edited it March, April. We just did the premiere for it. It's a vertical short film.
1: Wow.
0: Unless people don't know what the vertical films are. Verticals are the ones, those little films you watch on your phone. And each episode's about a minute and a half. Well, they're the easiest things in the world to write. But, you know, what we kept seeing right now on your phone is the billionaire and the heiress and all these, no offense, you know, different type of people doing a billionaire and heiress. But at the end of the day, how often is that going to happen in life? So I wanted to disrupt it a little bit. I said, let's do some real stuff. People having problems with relationships, men with two women, women with men. I mean, just crazy stuff. So this is about a relationship of a man who's intertwining his life with women. One knows and the other one doesn't. So I did that, kind of like polygamy, but on a lower scale. And so I did it. And it's done. But now I'm doing a full feature, the next project. It's called Uncle Leroy's House, and it's amazing. And I'm finally going to put my comedian style to work. It's all comedy. It's a urban family comedy about a man who wins the lottery. He wins $5 million. And he tries to, you know, clean up, get a house with his ghetto family. So it's going to be funny. There's going to be car.

0: backyard game and space and cooking and outdoor pool. It's a huge cookout that, you know, he tries to, the family just comes over and camp out because they know he hit the lottery. So it's called Uncle Leroy's House, and it's going to be amazing and funny. It's already written. It's in the hands of a script supervisor right now. It's going to be developed, and then I'll probably do a fundraiser for it, a crowd fundraiser, or look at some investors. I think I've got a couple of people that are already ready to invest, and we're going to shoot it and do casting, hopefully by the end of this year.
1: Yes. Okay. Well, I definitely want to donate to it. And so even if you, and I know, like you said, you do a lot of promo for everything that you're doing on social media, but so, you know how social media is, unfortunately, they will not always get it directly to the people. And so
0: Right.
1: feel free to directly reach out to me about everything that you're doing so
0: Oh,
1: I can promote,
0: absolutely.
1: I can share, use my radio show on other platforms. And obviously I want to donate as well.
0: Oh,
1: And then
0: absolutely. Thank you.
1: of course, like I said, we're family, and I have been a big fan of yours and Nisa's and what you do for decades now. And then Blue Dream Studios, which you're a partner for and which was founded by your daughter, Nisa, correct?
0: Yes, it was. And that's one of
1: Yes.
0: the reasons why I moved here, because we were looking for a studio to build in Vegas, because Hollywood's coming to Vegas. Mark Wahlberg's building his studio in Summerlin. I think Warner Brothers coming to the college campus out here. So we wanted to be that smaller studio in the middle if you can't afford those bigger studios. So we're still looking for space. We're trying to find the right location. So, you know, it's pretty cool right now. I mean, we're just trying to get it all together. Now that I got the one film under me, make it the second one, and then I should be able to to fund the studio by then.
1: Yes, and it was so smart to do a, have your first one be a vertical one because people love. I just actually acted in my first vertical film.
0: Oh,
1: This is the
0: wow.
1: beginning of this year. It was in background acting. So I've been doing that too as well, which is so funny because my partner, Tui Malik, would be like, "You, of course you would be acting, but you know me, Linda. Not that I
0: Yeah.
1: don't like being on stage. I love, though, even more so being able to see, like when I'm on set, everyone else is trying to see how they can get their lines. And not that I don't want to know my lines, but I'm thinking about, I'm looking at the camera people. I'm looking at these people that are doing this and the set
0: Yeah,
1: designers, you
0: yeah.
1: know?" And so that's been really fun aside from, being able to act on these different, you know, projects. But yeah, so I started, not start, I was background acting in my first vertical, film this past year.
0: Oh,
1: And then also,
0: congrats, congrats.
1: thank you. And then been more music videos, also background acting. And, I'm in the new season of Euphoria. And so a lot, which I did, which is funny because I did not know that was the show. Cause you know, a lot of these, and I was looking on your website, a lot of times you don't know the title of what you're going for because you have to keep a lot of stuff under wraps. And
0: Right.
1: to be honest with you, if I knew I was going, it was going to be Euphoria, I would not have been there because that's a crazy show. And so I'm
0: Yeah.
1: like, so it's like, okay, this is good for my resume, but as far as me telling everybody to watch it, I'm not going to be like, no, don't even ask me what episode I'm on because that show is crazy. But so as far as everyone wanting to support, you can go to lyndialondon.londonfilms.com. 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
0: One thing is, I tell people, is like at Yumi, I'm a homegirl from around the way, Washington, D.C., all my life. So guess what? You can pick up the phone and call me. There's no red tape here. There's no gatekeepers. You get me. You
1: That's
0: get
1: right.
0: all of me. And I've always been that way for 30 something years. I don't care how famous or how many movies I make. If you got my phone number, I'm picking up.
1: Yes, that's her. I'm telling y'all, she's so personable and amazing. And so being able to support her, being able to partner with her, collaborate, it's always going to be a win for you. You are
0: Yes, that
1: partnering
0: was
1: with
0: going to be
1: real
0: a
1: life
0: win.
1: people. With her and her daughter, Nisa. So I'm so glad to be able to have had you on the show, Linda, and
0: Thank you
1: looking
0: for
1: forward to
0: inviting me. It's been
1: supporting
0: a long
1: more.
0: time.
1: Definitely. And I love y'all so much.
0: Thank you so much. I will tell Nisa you said hello.
1: Definitely.
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Shout out to Alberto Morello for the intro and outro of this segment. 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It happened on July, or it's being posted from July 29th, 2026. And the title is from, as I mentioned, goodnewsnetwork.org, one of my all-time favorite websites. You can sign up for free on their email list and get good news stories happening to you around the country and world every week. And this story says, Dad turned weekly library trips with his daughter into a beloved community event, Meet Library Dads. Once upon a time, in a little town called Atlanta, there was a dad who decided on a lark to take his four-month-old baby girl to the library. He didn't know it at the time, but the Georgia native had planted the magic bean that would grow into a giant beanstalk of brotherhood and paternity known simply as the Library Dads. Kari Arnold founded the group after his weekly outings with his daughter Aria became a keystone in his relationship with her. Not only did it become their special time together, but Aria showed signs of developing those early literacy skills so vital to success and satisfaction in all walks of life. Arnold thought other dads might want to find camaraderie in the activity and began inviting fathers in the community with children of any ages to participate. Now, when the dads descend on a local library, Arnold's mission and message is clear for all to see. Dads show up, bonding through books and building brotherhood, and alliterative message is simple, powerful, and a cherished chapter in dozens of Atlanta Dads Day planners. It was eye-opening to see other dads like myself who are engaged, and it was motivating as well. Castle Scott, father to a three-year-old girl named Amelie, told CBS News Atlanta, who also heard from Mr. Derek Lampkin. Lampkin has been bringing his sons, Dominic and Tristan, to Library Dad events for the past year and has started bringing his seven-month-old daughter, Madeline Sophia, as well. We continue coming because it shows my boys that dads show up, Lampkin said. They're there, and it's a good community. The Library Dad events are free, but often fill up quickly. That is so beautiful to hear and so wonderful. Many of you know, if you didn't know, I started writing and reading when I was young, and the library was always and has always been one of my safe havens and one of the most inspirational and fun places to meet. Yes, I'm that neat. I was going to put nerd and geek together. I'm that neat. I'm that nerd, and I'm that geek. And it's just phenomenal experience. And so this is wonderful to hear about these dads and going to the libraries with their kids and reading and building a family and community. That's huge. That's our good news story of the week.

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5: I do see the world as it is, but I also see that we can do something about that. And the only way we can do something about that is when we imagine and dream and then figure it out together.
4: I'm Lynn Borton, host of Choose to Be Curious, a show all about curiosity. Today on Sprouts, we explore curiosity and articulating a new American dream. Come, choose to be curious with us. I was living in Philadelphia when we celebrated the bicentennial. I remember a lot of flags and bunting, tall ships, and surely there were fireworks, although I don't really remember. I was 15, and I wish now I'd felt some compulsion then to reflect on the occasion, to anchor myself in it in some manner I could remember, revisit, perhaps reevaluate. But well, I was 15. 50 years later, I was hoping to make more of the moment. I've been asking myself, how does one meaningfully mark the 250th anniversary of a Declaration of Independence, of the launch of this brave and optimistic experiment in representation and democracy? Should it be about looking forward, backward, inward, outward? All of the above, I think. So I'd been casting around trying to find what felt like the right curiosity conversation about our semi-quincentennial celebration when I realized it was right in front of me. Describing herself as curious about everything, sure of almost nothing, making sense of America, herself, and the world, Philippa Pham Hughes is a Washington, D.C.-based social sculptor, speaker, and writer, all of which sounds and is marvelous, but doesn't really get at the joyful, hopeful gift that is Philippa's alchemist touch. You'll see. She applies a rational thinking and an aesthetic of care and delight to her work in democracy building, civic engagement, and repairing the social fabric of our country, one creative conversation at a time. For years, Philippa crisscrossed the country looking for America, coaxing forth our individual and collective stories of what it means to be American. By breaking bread, making art, and sinking into conversations across what sometimes feels like insurmountable divides, she's found compelling evidence of our tremendous generosity, passion, empathy, ingenuity, and curiosity. Her latest effort took all of that to the next level and asked, what do you dream for America for the next 250 years? She's not offering answers, just space for the conversation, trusting us to figure it out together using art as a catalyst. If that isn't the loveliest curiosity-centric approach to the big questions posed by this big anniversary, I don't know what is. And I'm delighted to have Philippa Pham Hughes join me today from Washington, D.C. So welcome, Philippa.
5: Wow, that was amazing. And I'm really impressed that you could pronounce semi-sesquicentennial, whatever. I didn't say it right.
4: It helped when I finally figured out that it's half of quincentennial, right? Okay. It's half of 500. Yes. I was like, how very Roman numeral-esque. So welcome back. I can't believe it's been 6 years since we first talked about Curiosity Connects Us.
5: I know, and a lot has happened since then.
4: I know, you have been busy. So what emerged for you from where you were 6 years ago and what it means to be an American? I mean, that's sort of, I feel like that's the undergirding of today's efforts. So what came out of that for you?
5: Yeah. Well, you know, I, like you said, I crisscrossed the country and I was asking my fellow Americans from, you know, Alaska to Texas to Iowa, you know, what does it mean to be American? And of course, I found out that it means a lot of things because there's 330 million of us and we're all so different and each region is so different. And that's sort of what makes America great is all these differences, but we're all kind of, you know, in it together. Like it's such an idealistic and, you know, optimistic way to look at our country. And I really believe it. And it really underscored it for me having these conversations. But I went looking for America and my sort of tagline is, and I found myself.
4: Yeah.
5: Like, I think I benefited the most from having all of those conversations. And so I'm actually writing a book about what I learned, not only about our country, but about myself and showing people like, we need to be having these conversations. It's partly to repair our divides, to achieve the highest and greatest vision of our country, but also of ourselves. So I think that's what those conversations mostly did for me. It's kind of selfish, but I want everybody to have that experience.
4: So I don't think that's selfish at all. I mean, I think we always start with something that's grounded in us, right? The generosity that makes it not selfish is when we take it outside ourselves. I think that's what you've done. And I think that's very exciting for starters.
5: Yeah, I kind of went outside and then back inside and then back outside. And, you know, it's like back and forth because I think that's the way we ought to be engaging with, you know, our communities and our country and each other.
4: Yeah, very iterative, very iterative. And I found myself thinking a lot about this idea of dream in our sense of ourselves and as a country. You know, it's this very hopeful, optimistic, big thinking. It's a goal, but it's also maybe a little elusive, maybe not real, definitely an evolving thing. And as you say, I think it's in your curator statement for A New American Dream, it's not pie. And I wanted to invite you to explain that because at first I laughed out loud and then I stopped and I thought that's actually a really, really important reminder.
5: One of the things that kept coming up over and over in all these conversations and talking about, you know, what it means to be American was also, what is this American dream? Like, that's why a lot of people have immigrated to this country in pursuit of this American dream. But what is it? We say it a lot. And so because it kept coming up in conversation, I started doing a little bit of research about where that idea came from. And there is like a concrete history to it. This guy wrote this book 100 years ago called The Epic of America. I love this title. He's the one who coined this idea of the American dream. But for him, the idea was much more than just wealth accumulation. And it, you know, it was about dignity, about the whole human. But it feels like it's become this idea of like more money, more stuff. Yeah. And I'm wondering if we can go back to this larger idea of what this American dream could be like. And it became quite personal too. At this moment during my travels around the country, I was in Arkansas and this man was asking me about my family. And I told him about how my mother's family, many of them came to this country as refugees, but you know, the kids, you know, the second and third generations of our family are doctors and lawyers. And, you know, they truly achieved what we think of as the American dream. But, you know, he said, oh, your family seized the American dream. And that just really,
4: yeah.
5: What do you mean? And that's where the pie comes in. Because it felt in that moment, like, are you saying we took something away from you? We took some of the pie and you have less pie, you know? Anyway, so I don't know what exactly he meant. I think he meant it as a compliment and I'm just gonna let him have that. But it really got me thinking about people come here to achieve this American dream, but some other people think that, you know, immigrants are taking away the American dream from somebody else maybe who's more deserving. That's one part of the exploration that I want to think about during this exhibition. But as you said in your intro, I also want to think about the future. We have to know the past to understand the future. But for me at this point, I'm thinking less about the last 250 years. I'm thinking more about the next 250 years.
4: So I want you to talk about what that actually looks like, what you're getting at people to do. But also, I'm thinking a lot about the effect that your evident curiosity about others' ideas of that future, what influence it has on people and those dreams or their expression and exploration.
5: I guess my overlay on the way we think about the future is, I think I've told you this before, like I'm an annoyingly positive person.
4: I know, it's so refreshing, let me just say.
5: And but I do bring that up because, you know, I'm surrounded by people who are seeing the world in very dark terms. And I get that. I think sometimes like when you're a little too optimistic, people think you're too dumb to see as it is. But I do see the world as it is. But I also see that we can do something about that. And the only way we can do something about that is when we imagine and dream and then figure it out together. And it just seems so easy and hokey, but that is literally how it works. That's how every change that has ever happened, ever has worked, is that somebody had the idea and they worked toward it.
4: I had a great conversation with Kevin Kelly somewhere in the last year or two, and he talked about having a commitment to radical optimism. It's like nothing good has ever happened without somebody believing that it could. And so he makes the choice to be optimistic, right? Because I'm not utopian. I'm not Pollyanna. I just make this choice to believe that there are better ways of doing things, because otherwise, how on earth are they going to happen? I feel like that's what you're doing here too.
5: Absolutely. And, you know, it's just too easy to kind of spiral into this negative space where I don't know how to say it any more differently than like, I'm just not, I've complained enough as, you know, I've complained enough. And like, don't get me wrong, I spend plenty of time like railing about things that I don't like, but.
4: So what does it look like? I mean, what are the experiences that you're creating for people in this new bracket American dream? Because they're quite wonderful and varied.
5: Yes. Well, so there's two parts to it. The first part is three installations in the Heyrick House Museum, which is just this wonderful space. And I was excited about doing something there in particular because it is an actual house museum. And I started this decade-long conversation in my own house with just a few people around my dining table talking about, you know, why did people vote the way they did, you know, et cetera. And that's what evolved over the last decade. And so I like the idea of like going back to an actual home that can actually fit more people in it.
4: Nice. Than not.
5: So that was very important to me to do it in an actual house museum. And plus they're just wonderful and easy people to work with. And the history of the house really fits with the ideas that I'm playing around with, because Mr. Christian Heyrick was a German immigrant in the 1800s and built the largest business, the largest employer outside the government in Washington. And he literally achieved the American dream. And yet, during World War I, when we were fighting the Germans, he was essentially asked to give a loyalty pledge, even though he had like achieved so much. And so here we are still having that same conversation. That was a long sort of explanation of why there. The three art installations in the house are all asking people, you know, to imagine the future in different ways. And so mine in particular is asking people to imagine the American dream. And I'm collecting their dreams on these little cards that are in these photo albums, which people can look through. And people spend a lot of time looking through that. And so it feels like another way of having a conversation with people who have come through before them and then who will come through after. So I haven't quite figured out what I'm going to do with all these cards yet, but something's going to come down the line.
4: You're listening to Sprouts Radio from the Grassroots, a weekly program bringing you local radio productions of global interest. I'm your host, Lynn Borton, and my guest is social sculptor Philippa Pham Hughes. We're talking about curiosity and describing a new American dream. These sort of time capsules, I mean, these sort of capturing like 50 years from, or 500 years from now, like, how does that sound? What does that look like? What are the conversations that we're still having? Or, like, wow, I can't believe they were worried about that. Why weren't they worried about this? Like, it's such a gift to the future.
5: Totally. And I remember the bicentennial also. I was a little kid. I had just come to the United States. Mm. So, you know, I was thinking about like how I hadn't been taught things that a lot of children are taught at by that age, like the Pledge of Allegiance or, you know, the little traditions. I don't think I had eaten American pie, you know, apple pie at that point. So, you know, I had this weird experience of like, I'm celebrating America's 200th birthday. And I remember all the bicentennial stuff, like the decorations and the music, but I didn't really know what it meant at that point.
4: Well, I don't know. I mean, I grew up in it. Bunch of my childhood in Philadelphia, where like there's no escaping it, right? And I'm not sure I knew what it meant, which is what's so attractive to me about what you're doing now, sort of asking us, well, like, what do we mean?
5: Yeah.
4: Not that there's a right answer, but just that there are good questions.
5: You know, we're talking about us as children during that time, but even adults, we don't take time to sit and pause and just really reflect on those kinds of questions. We just take it for granted. Right. And so that's sort of what these installations in the house are about. Like, they're set up so that you sit, have a moment to pause. There's space for more than one person to sit. So maybe you'll have a conversation with somebody, you know, who knows. But the point is to actually just give you a chance to reflect. But then the second piece of the exhibition is the programming. And I'm very excited about that because that's when people will actually gather in groups to explore this question of, you know, what is the American dream? What is the next 250 years? But they'll do it in different fun ways. So for example, there's a cabaret, there's a comedy storytelling night, there's a performance art piece called Cut Fruit. So, you know, the idea is like, we can have these conversations in different fun ways. It doesn't always have to be sitting around a table having a meal, which, as you know, I love, and that will actually happen also. It's just kind of opening up people's minds so that, you know, unlocking different parts of our creativity and mind. Mm-hmm,
4: mm-hmm. What is it about an art experience that you think opens people for those conversations?
5: I mean, you know, I love art. I love art. I love art in all its forms, not just visual. You know, I go to performances. I love it all. But I also am realistic about art, you know, the power of art. I fully believe in this transformative power of art in the sense that it brings people in. It opens people's minds to a different way of looking at things, all the things that we know that art can do. There's a really great book called Your Brain on Art. You should interview that woman.
4: Yes.
5: That shows you the science of what art does to your brain. So it's very well documented, very well proven. But at the end of the day for me, art isn't the end. You know, it's not what we're going toward. It's the thing that gets us into the room, because that's what social sculpture is about. It's about the people in the room having the conversations, forming the relationships. That's, for me, the art. That's the completion of the artwork. You know, the painting, the performance, that for me is just sort of the stage setting. Yeah, I don't want to call it decoration because it's not decoration, but it's the thing that makes possible the conversation and the relationship, which for me is the most important thing that we can be doing with one another right now.
4: Yeah, I mean, you talk about this as a relational thing, and you say, you know, we build it together or it collapses. Tell me what you mean by that.
5: You know, there's a thing that I'm really excited about right now in terms of an actual policy or structural reform that's bubbling up in the democracy world. It's called proportional representation. It's a way of being better represented by our politicians. The reason why I bring that up is because it's about creating more political parties. And then I was like, well, why do we even need political parties? Like, why can't we just You know, why can't we just vote for the individual? Why do we need to vote for the party? And the guy who wrote the book on this system of proportional representation said, political parties is where you build power. That's how you get things done. And so, okay, so let's set aside the political part of it. The way we get things done is when people come together, like no individual can actually do anything. You actually need support staff. You need people to make copies and write speeches. Like no one person can do all of those tasks. Going back to the thing we said earlier, nothing has ever been done without a group of people who came together to make it happen, because there's just too many tasks. It's just a logistical, you know, at one level, it's just a logistical problem.
4: But I'm thinking a little bit about this idea of sort of how we support one another in these dreams. And I'm wondering whether so far the conversations have included how we sort of stay together in conversation with this, that it's not just a once and, you know, come back in 50 years, but is part of the dream, part of the vision, part of the practice, a way of getting to more conversation. I was about to say returning to more conversation, but I don't actually know if there was ever more or less conversation. I mean, it feels like we're in an incurious time, right? And anything that introduces more curiosity seems to me to be a good thing. Are you seeing evidence of people wanting to stay in these conversations and having strategies for doing that?
5: Lynn, this is why I love talking to you, because this question gets at the core of something that I'm really struggling with. You know, even though I have been organizing these kinds of conversations for, like I said, nearly a decade now, one of the things that I've really become disheartened over is that the conversations have gotten more difficult to have. Mm-hmm. It's gotten more difficult to bring people into the conversation. And that's indicative of the divides that are happening in our country. The divides are getting worse, not better. And I, you know, one problem is that even though I was going around the country and when I was able to get the people into the room, it was amazing. I can point to so many moments of like connection, and people cried, you know, like it was wonderful. So I have a lot of like little individual stories I could tell, but at some level, I feel like a bit of a failure. Like, did people continue the conversations? I don't think so. Did a movement get started, you know, where people had conversations all over the country? You know, I know not. That did not happen. You know, we are in this moment of literally not wanting to talk to each other. I was bringing up those like individual connections, those wonderful individual, small conversations, because we need to be able to do that over and over. People would leave those conversations feeling invigorated and just like, wow, we can totally do this. But then it wouldn't happen again.
4: Yeah.
5: And so, anyway, so that is my challenge right now, is how do we bring people into those conversations, but sustain it over a long period of time, meet often over, like say, maybe we meet over a year and we meet once a week, once a month, anything more than just feeling good about having had it once and mm-hmm. then meeting and kind of doing nothing after that. So anyway, you really pinpointed the one thing that I know that it works, but I don't know how to sustain it yet.
4: Are there little things, little steps that people could take? Like if you had a wish for everybody to do one thing that would move us a step in the right direction, is there something you think people could or should be doing?
5: This is a really tough question, because the thing that first came to mind is still like not quite enough, but nothing's ever enough, right? You know, like,
4: right.
5: But the thing that came to my mind though was to have like those kinds of little conversations that you have when you're out in the world, like with the person who's making your coffee, the checkout person, like to be constantly having those micro conversations, the person sitting next to you on the bus, any kind of connection you can make like that. There, I actually think, now that I think about it, I think I read an article, there is research around those micro conversations.
4: Yeah.
5: And we just need to be less afraid of each other.
4: Yeah.
5: I don't know. I feel like in the olden days, I feel like I used to talk to people all the time. Now I'm like kind of fearful, you know. I don't know. But, you know, the thing that I was going to say, though, that is a limiting factor to that is that, unfortunately, we have become very self-segregated. You know, we have the rural-urban divides. Even neighborhoods are segregated, you know, ideologically and in other ways, but certainly ideologically. So, you know, I walk around D.C. I live right in D.C., but I'm mostly talking to people who are like me. Yeah. And so I think, how can we start talking to people unlike ourselves? Like, that's where the real magic happens.
4: Mm-hmm. Mm-hmm. All right. I'm going to leave it with the magic. And I'm going to invite you to put two things that wouldn't necessarily get together with my big jar of wannabe analogies. Are you game for this?
5: Here we go.
4: All right. Okay. Actual jar. I have slips of paper in here with random words on them. One for you, one for me, one for our listeners. And we're going to make an analogy to curiosity with whatever is on here.
5: A lot of my art practice is actually around bringing things together that don't normally go together.
4: I know. I feel like this is very on theme. Okay. Yours is a quill pen. How is curiosity like a quill pen? Mine is used gum. I have one for our listeners. So do you want me to go first or do you want to give it a shot?
5: Well, mine's easy.
4: Okay, go.
5: I think it's easy. I don't know. a quill pen. I mean, a pen. I guess, I don't know. It's easy because I like to write. And I literally just wrote a blog today where I started in one place and then I ended up in a very unexpected other place. And it took me all day to write to finally get to that other place. And, you know, and I don't know. I'm just so proud of myself for being able to make this unexpected connection.
4: Yeah.
5: Two things, but it's because I kept forcing, like, I'm like, that's not quite right. I kept asking one more question. I kept, you know what I mean? Like, I was really pushing myself and really asking myself to not do the thing that would have been obvious and easy. And I don't know, I think that takes a certain level of curiosity to keep pushing yourself beyond the expected thing.
4: Yeah, bravo, bravo. You are a rare blog writer to start in one place and end in another, let me just say. Very nice. Okay, used gum. Well, used gum is evidence of having chewed on something. Mm. And I think curiosity is chewing on things. So hopefully we're not sticking it under our desks and walking away from it. Okay, listeners, yours is flax. How is curiosity like flax?
5: Flax is a hard one. I'm going to think about that.
4: I know. I'm really interested to see what people come up with. No wrong answers. How is curiosity like flax? Let me know. Facebook, Instagram, Blue Sky, hashtag analogy. Well, Philippa, thank you so much for this, but mostly for getting started. I mean, I sort of share your optimism that at some point, something's going to catch. It'll seed new conversations. So thank you for doing that.
5: Thank you for keeping going for so long as well. Like, this is how it's going to happen, is persistence and consistency.
4: You've been listening to a Choose to be Curious conversation. Find more online at choosetobecurious.com. You can share your flax analogy on Facebook, Instagram, and Blue Sky at Choose to be Curious, hashtag analogy. Many thanks to my inspiring sculptor of dreams and democracy, Philippa Pham Hughes. And that's it for Sprouts. The Sprouts theme music is Torpedoes on Tuesday by Poison Control Center. 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
3: You are listening to Making Contact. I'm Andrew Stelzer. Today we are bringing you a special episode. We're passing the torch, handing over the reins to our longtime friends and allies at Pacifica Radio. The focus on movements for social justice and grassroots activism is something Pacifica has done since their founding back in 1946, and Making Contact has partnered with many Pacifica reporters and stations over the years. To mark this moment, for this episode, we're taking the opportunity to look back at more than 30 years of Making Contact and the important voices and perspectives we strive to bring to the airwaves. And to help us navigate the past and present, we are joined by author and media critic Norman Solomon. Norman is the executive director of the Institute for Public Accuracy, and he's one of the co-founders of Making Contact. Norman, great to have you on, as always. Welcome.
2: Thanks a lot, Andrew.
3: So today we're going to hear a few clips of Making Contact episodes throughout the years, and in particular shows that were framed in relation to the current political power holders in the United States at that time. Let's start with a special series that you actually helped produce back in 1999. We're going to hear your voice. This was during the protests against the WTO, the World Trade Organization's meeting, the so-called battle in Seattle. It was really a breakout moment for the so-called alternative media because entities like Making Contact had already been covering issues and activism that mass media had more or less no idea about. And those social movements were suddenly in the spotlight. So let's take a quick listen to a few clips from the 1999 Making Contact series titled World Trade Watch.
4: In Seattle, I'm Philip Babich with these news headlines. The air tastes of pepper spray. Eyes are stinging from tear gas. The drone of helicopters overhead has become background noise. In the core business district, authorities have clamped down hard, lining street after street with police suited up in riot gear and soldiers from the National Guard wearing camouflage combat fatigues. Rows of hulking figures wearing black armor, helmets and gas masks are brandishing heavy batons. Welcome to downtown Seattle.
5: President Clinton addressed the World Trade Organization and told delegates that opening foreign markets would lead to a more peaceful world.
6: The world is a better place than it would have been had we not had the last 50 years of increasing economic cooperation for trade and investment. The world of the future will be a safer place if we continue to work together in a rule-based system.
5: Joining us in the studio now is Deborah Toler, a specialist in global political economy and an analyst for World Trade Watch Radio throughout this week.
7: Deborah, we have heard the Clinton administration throughout the week begin to adopt some of the rhetoric of protecting labor standards, environmental rights. Do you think that this is an attempt at co-optation, or do you think that this is really a measure of how much the protesters and the opposition has begun to move the agenda and the debate?
8: Well, I think that the protesters have moved the debate to the extent that they feel like they have to do some kind of, make an attempt at co-optation, whereas before they didn't feel like they even had to do that. And my understanding, although I haven't been able to confirm this, and I want to emphasize that, but my understanding is that a number of major environmental groups and others have already, you know, they held meetings with President Clinton yesterday. They didn't reach any agreements on anything because, as he typically does, he didn't offer anything. But the attempts are already on the table.
3: So, Norman, that WTO protest era, that arose during the two terms of President Bill Clinton. It was the rise of the neoliberal, and Clinton was in some ways the most conservative Democrat to occupy the White House in the modern era. Can you talk about what you saw Making Contact's role as in those days? How were you positioning yourself in relation to the dominant political powers and also in relation to what we called at that time mainstream media? What was the hole you were trying to fill?
2: Making Contact was running very parallel to the upsurge of organizing. And as an independent media outlet, we really saw ourselves, and I think for decades later, Making Contact has continued to see itself as an amplifier, as a voice, and a catalyst for people to not just take what's handed down, but to organize, to say, we have a vision, we have understanding, we keep learning, and we're not going to be passive and just be force-fed the messaging from the dominant political forces, or for that matter, the corporate media. And as it happened, the 1990s was a real time of transition in both directions. The, as you mentioned, the more neoliberal model, the idea coming down not through rhetoric so much as through practice, that deregulation was the way to go, that in the words of Bill Clinton, the era of big government is over, although there was always an asterisk, Pentagon prisons and so forth. They wanted those to get bigger, not smaller. But meanwhile, countering all that was, as usual, grassroots organizing and also the growth of media, including really the beginning of the internet. So people were looking at different ways to do basically the same thing, which was to challenge corporate power, to challenge militarism, and to say that there are human rights that are much broader than conventionally defined: healthcare, education, housing, all sorts of ways that people have a right to equality rather than what turned out to be the beginning of vast income inequality and further democratization.
3: And what about seeing the activists that you had been covering all of a sudden on the covers of newspapers around the country? And as I understand it, I wasn't there, but mainstream media calling you and your colleagues up saying, can you come on? Can you help us make sense of this? What did that feel like in those moments? Did it feel like there was a big change coming? This was the beginning of we're finally getting the attention. These issues are, things are finally going to change. How did you perceive that shift at the moment?
2: Well, as it often is the case, the activists who make it happen are talked about much more than heard from. And whether we're talking 1999 or 2026, just think about right now, democratic socialists are talked about a lot because we're winning more and more elections. We're talked about, but not heard from very much. And to the extent that activists were heard from at the time of the WTO protests in Seattle and immediately afterward, I think there was a disconnect that the mainstream journalists were trying to somehow bridge, because it seemed to them, since the media radar is pointed so high, not at the grassroots, that this was coming just like a bolt from the blue. How did this happen? It was an overnight success for movements that had been building for years and years, in some senses, decades and decades. How much the analysis came through is hard to say. I mean, some of the reasons did filter through the mainstream media, but to a large extent, there was a big mystification.
3: Okay, so after Bill Clinton came George W. Bush, and of course, less than a year into Bush's first term was September 11th, 2001, which quickly led to some of the longest wars in U.S. history. We're talking about Afghanistan and Iraq. Let's hear a clip from a 2002 episode produced by longtime Making Contact correspondent Reese Ehrlich. He was on the ground in Iraq.
9: We visited the Al-Mansour Pediatric Hospital in Baghdad, and while there we talked with Dr. Saad Hassani, who is the chief resident in the pediatric wards, and he told us about the conditions facing the children with cancer and leukemia in Baghdad.
10: Here we can see a lot of rare malignant disorders in children, and even the age group is different. Here we have babies of 6 months age and even 3 or 4 months age. If there is a missing of one or two items, this will drop the prognosis dramatically. The United States supplied Iraq previously with this material, but from time to time it is missing for 1 month or 2 months, and then they supply it again. That's the way the United States fight Iraqi people or children. That's the way they kill these children.
3: Norman, the 8 years of George W. Bush resulted in so much death in the Middle East, Iraqis, Afghanis, U.S., and other allies, soldiers, contractors. It's also when we got the Patriot Act and what ended up being a more or less permanent security state. We lost civil liberties, saw the expansion of executive power. And because of the 2001 attacks, dissent was branded as unpatriotic and dangerous. Now, the U.S. is far from the first or only country to be consumed by that dynamic. It's often in a government's interest to try and silence criticism. So I'd like to hear your thoughts on what role media should play in those moments, and what role Making Contact, Pacifica Radio, and other progressive media entities did play during those years under George W. Bush.
2: I'm glad you mentioned Reist Ehrlich, because he was an extraordinary foreign correspondent based in Oakland, California, and he filled a gap as best he could, which was appreciable, between independent progressive media and the mainstream. He was able to report for both. He did that for Making Contact. I was lucky to be with him on that trip to Iraq in September of 2002, and we saw the effect of sanctions in a cancer hospital in Baghdad, where children were literally dying because of the Clinton administration's and then the Bush administration's sanctions on Iraq. This was about 6 months or so before the invasion. And I think the role of independent media was to, unfortunately, be the Cassandra before the invasion, before March of 2003, to warn of the dire consequences and the lies that the impending war was really based on. And then afterwards was the increased militarization, not only of the economy, but also, you might say, of consciousness. One notable thing, and I think it's an index of the role of media, that after September 11th, 2001, there were several weeks of agenda building for attacking Afghanistan. And before that attack took place in October of 2001, the polling showed, according to Gallup, that 90% of the public supported attacking Afghanistan. Only 5% were opposed. Well, that's Soviet Union kind of statistics for the effectiveness of a propaganda system. When we keep in mind that none of the 19 hijackers on 9/11 were Afghans themselves, it really is stunning that there would be that kind of near consensus among the population. And yet it's a testament to the kind of media coverage that really was off the charts after 9/11 and really continued for many years.
1: 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If you like today's show and want more information, or if you'd like to leave us a comment, visit our website, makingcontactradio.org. That's also where you can find hundreds of archival episodes exploring decades of activism and global struggles for social justice. Okay, now back to the show.
3: We are back with Norman Solomon, and now let's talk about the Obama years. Barack Obama's election itself was seen by many as a step forward in the long struggle for social and racial justice. But regardless of your stance on whether that was actual progress, many of Obama's policies were out of step with those movements. So let's hear a quick clip from a 2010 Making Contact piece by reporter Patrick Burke. The story featured garment workers in Los Angeles who were caught up in an immigration enforcement raid on a factory run by the American Apparel Company.
11: Outside a small house 8 miles southeast of downtown L.A., Noemi Perez plunges an empty bucket into a barrel of water. Two girls and a boy, all less than 5 years old, play inside. Noemi brings the bucket in to flush the toilet and then gets more water for the dishes. The water inside the house has been shut off for 2 months because her family has been unable to pay the bill.
12: For now, our neighbor in the front is giving us buckets of water.
11: Noemi sewed collars onto American Apparel shirts for almost 7 years until she lost her job in late September. Since then, her job search has led to a series of rejections.

0: been a vocal supporter of undocumented immigrants. The company funds an advocacy campaign called Legalize LA, spreading pro-amnesty messages through billboards, t-shirts, and newspaper ads. But the production team on the floor today is only about three-quarters of what it was before September 2009, when Immigration and Customs Enforcement, or ICE, forced the resignation or termination of about 1,600 undocumented workers. Roberto Suro is a professor at the Annenberg School for Communication and Journalism at USC.
1: You know, there's an interesting symbolism in the fact that this was aimed at a company that was very visibly part of the immigration debate and very visibly positioned itself in favor of immigration reform. I certainly don't know how the decision was made to pick this firm as the target, either of the initial investigation or then to be kind of the poster child for the new Obama policy.
2: Norman, one of Obama's nicknames eventually came to be Deporter-in-Chief, but it took a while to really sink in for many of his supporters that this politician, who used much of the same language as they did, wasn't incorporating so many of their actual values into policy. I think maybe it was disorienting because the power structure seemed to be closer, within reach. You had activists who rose up into important positions, people like Van Jones, although his time in the White House was very short-lived. But when a former community organizer is occupying the White House, it has to demand, I imagine, a different orientation for activists and for media. So how should and how did that positioning change during Obama's time in office?
3: Of course, there was a lot of enthusiasm for the election of Barack Obama, a great change after 8 years of George W. Bush, and of course, the symbolism of first African-American president. As time went on, though, I think disaffection set in, and to a large extent, justifiably, there was a poster that had a picture of Martin Luther King and Barack Obama, and under the King part of the poster would say, "I have a dream," and underneath the Obama part of the poster, "I have a drone." Really, Obama escalated the war in Afghanistan. He tripled the number of troops there early on in his presidency. He came into the White House declaring point blank, as he said, "We need to look forward, not backward," in response to the question of should there be any prosecution of the torturers and the administrators who authorized torture under the Bush administration. And basically, Obama, in that sense, embraced the reconciliation part of truth and reconciliation, but skipped the truth part. There was also very much the class issue. Obama really didn't fight for the working class. He was very oriented towards making nice to Wall Street. And this actually was a precursor for the Trump triumph in 2016, because Obama bailed out the banks soon after he came into office. There was the terrible economic situation in January 2009. And Obama made the banks whole, as the saying goes, while millions of Americans had their houses, figuratively speaking, underwater, and Obama did not bail them out. Then add to that Hillary Clinton, who was a war hawk, being Secretary of State, and then she became, as we know, the presidential nominee of the party in 2016. All this set the stage, unfortunately, for what we're still dealing with, which is a neoliberal, militaristic Democratic Party on the whole, although that is beginning, we think, to change. On the other hand, a really big surge by some of the most vile right-wing and now neo-fascist aspects of the Republican Party.
2: After Obama, and some say a direct reaction to Obama, we found ourselves working in the time of Donald Trump as president. One of the roles Making Contact played during Donald Trump's first and now second term was not just documenting resistance in the Trump era, but giving our listeners context, understanding

0: understanding how we got to the point where someone like that could be elected and was putting into place policies like the so-called Muslim ban, and of course installing a Supreme Court that would go on to overturn Roe versus Wade, take away women's right to choose abortion, and many other policies. Here's a clip from an interview we did with author Elie Mystal about how the path was laid well before Trump's election in 2016.
1: This didn't just start with Trump. Republicans have been seeding the Supreme Court with extremists for at least the past 50 years. This is the time of consequences, of allowing those legal arsonists in nice clothes to get control of the third branch of government. Republicans have been on this game for 40, 50 years, and Democrats have been on the game of like, well, we just need good, strong institutional justices, not understanding that there was a whole revolution happening right under their noses, orchestrated by Republicans, orchestrated by the Federalist Society, to turn the Supreme Court into what it has now become, which is an institution wholly incapable of holding Donald Trump and the executive accountable for anything.
0: Norman, keeping track of Donald Trump's ever-changing policies, along with his false, offensive, and otherwise outrageous statements, is pretty much impossible to begin with. And it also can be distracting from what's important. What have you learned about media best practices under Trump? How do you cover a person in power like that?
2: Well, covering a person like Donald Trump means great difficulty. Context really is crucial, and what's underneath is fundamentally corporate power and the militarism that is intertwined with it and systemic injustice. And so the context has to be what is happening to people's lives as a result of policy. And I think that at any time, that's a shortcoming generally of mass media, in that there's policy and then there are maybe occasional human interest stories, but they're not woven together to cause and effect. Why is there so much income inequality? Why are so many people facing the question of how do they pay their rent or put food on the table, et cetera, et cetera? And when policy can be joined with the dire results of the policy, then we've got journalism going. That has not been generally the mass media MO. It has been what Making Contact has been about. It's really independent media that digs under the surface, not just chasing the daily news, but being really an investigative magazine on the air.
0: We did receive a brief 4-year a reprieve, a pause in Donald Trump's term. Joe Biden was elected, and the world seemed to breathe a sigh of relief, at least momentarily. But of course, for many parts of the world, one in particular, Biden's term in office has been a disaster, and I'm talking about Palestinians living in Gaza. Let's listen to a clip of correspondent Rami Almaghari, one of our reporters who lives in Gaza. This is a piece narrated by Making Contact producer Lucy Kang.
3: Rami's family was on a crowded stretch south of Gaza City when the army opened fire.
4: Israeli tanks bombarded the convoy of people displacing to the southern region of the Gaza Strip, and the car was there. The Israeli tanks hit the cars. One of the shells hit the car of their uncle, and their uncle was fatally injured and killed, while my children and their mother were saved. My little children, boy and girl, 3 years and 5 years old, were miraculously survived from that strike.
3: Since October, Israel had been forcing Palestinians south into Rafah, which they told people was a safe zone. But then in the spring, they started threatening a ground invasion, and President Biden said if the army crossed that border, he would withhold some military shipments to Israel. But when the Israeli army invaded the city in May, U.S. military support for Israel didn't change, so Palestinians were pushed north again.
0: You recently published a book titled The Blue Road to Trump Hell: How Corporate Democrats Paved the Way for Autocracy. And it contains a bunch of your articles and essays from the past decade. Many of those pieces center on the Democratic Party's resistance to open up their ranks to progressive ideas. Many of them center on them keeping Bernie Sanders from winning the Democratic primary. And overall, the message seems to be the Democrats are not listening to their voters, to the grassroots, and they will continue to lose as long as this is the case. Palestine seems like a great example of this, no?
2: Absolutely. What is so key, whether we're talking about activism or journalism, is to have a single standard of human rights. If it's wrong for Russia to bomb civilians in Ukraine, then it's wrong for Israel to bomb civilians in Gaza. People have a moral sense, no matter how they might express it. We might or may not agree with it, but people are dissuaded from voting for a presidential candidate who doesn't seem to have a consistent or real moral compass. Mass media simply in the United States have a tremendous problem with having a single standard on human rights and war in general. The window on the world is painted red, white, and blue, and the distortion from our window on the world, therefore, is extreme. Making Contact and other independent media outlets do have a single standard of human rights, and that's what activism is all about. So in a sense, activist media is simply saying that we don't trim our sails to how the wind is blowing from powerful people.
0: Norman Solomon is the executive director of the Institute for Public Accuracy. He's also one of the co-founders of Making Contact. Norman, thanks so much for joining us. As always, do you have any last words about this passing of the torch to Pacifica Radio more than 30 years after you helped create this show?
2: Well, Andrew, I'd put it this way. An independent media outlet that's been vibrant for so long, passing the torch to another independent media outlet that's been vibrant for so long, is just wonderful. And we need to keep the fires burning.
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11: Wildfire danger is high. The extreme drought has caused tinder dry conditions across the state. About 95% of all wildfires in California are caused by people. So it's up to all of us to take steps to prevent sparking a wildfire. 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Learn more from CAL FIRE at readyforwildfire.org.
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